0: market and key market for us, and we are very excited to be here. We are excited by the first result we are here. Yeah, we managed to attract a lot of very good clients now, like Personio, like Flink. So yeah, it's quite exciting, and I'm looking forward to having more and more wins in Germany. We also have an amazing general manager for the country, so yeah, it's promising for us.
1: Sounds pretty good. What I found interesting when I've been looking through your LinkedIn profile, of course, as always, down here in the show notes, wherever you're watching this, where you're listening to this, there is a link down here in the show notes that gets you to our Medium blog. There you have a complete blog post, and there your LinkedIn profile is linked, of course. And what I personally found interesting, you did a master's in a school in Paris, but you also spent some time in Tecnológico de Monterrey, the Mexican MIT. How was it there, and how spicy can you eat?
0: Yeah, I love it. Yeah, I loved I love Mexico. It's an amazing country. Yeah, it was very. I went there when I was just 19 to live there for 1 year, and yeah, it was the best time. You know, like when you are an exchange student, you are not studying so much, you are more traveling and having fun, and Mexico is a great country for that. And I came back there many times now, after this exchange. Now I went for Ironhack to open it there. There I met my girlfriend, who is now my fiance, and we got engaged not so long ago when we were in Mexico. So yeah, Mexico is a bit special in for us. Yeah,
1: I see.
0: And plus, I can eat very spicy, yeah, but less than my fiance. She eats even more spicy, but myself, I can eat very, very spicy. Yeah,
1: I understand. Plus, you also spent some time in Australia. How was this? And actually, I've never been to Australia, honestly. My wife's a big fan. She has been there. But I always tease her, there are way too many things like bugs, like snakes, like fish that can poison you. Plus, you have stuff like the big saltwater crocodiles, the great white shark. So there's a lot of stuff that scares me right now.
0: Nice. Yeah, so Australia is... I didn't had any problem when I was there, no, but yeah, for sure, apparently there is a lot of snake and stuff. I saw a few, but yeah, nothing dangerous for me. But yeah, it's also an amazing country. I mean, yeah, I love to travel myself. It's one of my passions, no, and I've been to many countries. I'm quite lucky, and I keep traveling. Yeah, as much as I can, and discovering place, and yeah, I think we are really lucky to have the opportunity to travel today so much with not so expensive flight ticket and so on. Mm-hmm. So I think it's really a chance to discover a new culture, a new country, and it enriches you a lot, no? Like to discover new stuff. No, I'm a very curious person, and yeah, it's really one of my passions.
1: You're a very curious person. Did you also try this Marmite stuff in Australia? Marmite. It's something that is a running joke, because it's a learned taste, my understanding, and it's made from yeast. And if you're not used to it, you usually don't like it, but you get used to it.
0: I tried it. I tried also, I think there, kangaroo. I had crocodile somewhere. Yeah, I tried stuff. Yeah, I mean, today I'm less into trying so many new stuff. I know what I like, but I'm still a curious person. Yeah, less in terms of food. No, like I don't want to eat bugs or stuff, but I'm curious. Mm-hmm.
1: The interesting stuff, all the people already know that I take some detours, but now we're back from the detour here, and we're talking about fleet. I was wondering, how did you get the idea? Because there are a lot more obvious business models out there, especially concerning stuff people do every day. That's why Lukasz Gadowski, for example, said there are so many ideas around food. How did you get this idea?
0: As I told you, I used to work for another startup where I was like CEO. So I thought, okay, yeah, it might be a good point for me to launch mine. No, so I was number two. So I was feeling I was getting ready and prepared to launch my own. No, and so I was in the mindset of looking for a new idea. And finding a business, no? So it didn't come like this, no? I was looking for something, no? And so in my mind, I start to develop some criterias that I thought were relevant. So I wanted to do B2B, not B2C. I wanted to do something with subscription, no? Like with a monthly payment and you know, like where people are enrolled. I felt it was interesting to have a subscription business model. No, then I felt I was kind of impressed by a few SMB startups. So I thought, oh, maybe we should target SMBs. And then I had an issue on my computer. So when I was at Iron Hack, my last startup, and I broke it, and I didn't know how to solve it. No. I realized we were really like consumer, no, basically, like we had no solution to manage IT internally. It was really chaotic. It remind me of multiple problem, no, like, when I was opening new market, I had to buy myself the computer for the new employees. We didn't have a procurement solution. When a computer was broken, we didn't know who to go to. We didn't know if they were insured or not. It was really, when people leave, some people could forget to give it back. So I realized there were multiple issues in all the life cycle of a computer within a company. And it was destroying a lot of value because, you know, like when you pay people a certain salary, when they miss one day of work because like computer is broken or something, it's really not efficient and it's destroying a lot of value. So I reflect a lot around all that and realized there were like a category that was not very targeted by anyone, which was IT for SMBs, and decided to build something in this category. No,
1: so you were looking, and then your own problems, you were looking for business model, and then basically your own problems brought you there.
0: Yeah, it's a mix. So I was looking, I had some criterias. I had this problem. So I had this problem. I didn't realize directly, and few weeks or months after, like, the CEO of my last startup told me, hey, can you move everyone into leasing? It doesn't make sense to be spending so much cash into computer. Like, we should keep our cash. And then I connect everything. Now I thought, oh, like, there is a, maybe we should do rental for computer, with warranty on top, with insurance on top, with a SaaS to manage it. And it became the vision of Fleet, no? So yeah, it was like, I was looking for something, problem with my own computer. And then, my ex-CEO is telling me, oh, please move everyone into leasing. So I thought, okay, yeah, like, there is a way to build a business in this category with this offer, which is within my criterias.
1: Mm-hmm. I see. I do understand you guys are bootstrapped, which was originally not the plan. And I also understand that basically for the first year, maybe longer, the whole, everybody would call headquarters operations, everything was done by you and your co-founder.
0: Yeah, so yeah, when we launched Fleet, we thought at first to raise fund. We thought like, yeah, raising fund is a classic way, you know, like when you are a startup, everyone raise fund. So we were not challenging the idea of raising fund or not. So we start working on the idea. We had directly, yeah, quite a product market fit. We were quite kind of lucky. So directly we were making revenue. Since we had designed like good unit economic and good cash flow, we start receiving some good cash from the operation. So yeah, after a few weeks, we realized, oh, maybe we shouldn't be raising, no? Like, we see we see we can develop this as a profitable business, no? And maybe it doesn't make sense in this specific case to raise. So then we didn't raise.
1: You also had a very insightful post on LinkedIn just 2 weeks ago, where I'll link down here in the show notes. There was also something where I learned a lot of you. But number one was nail unit economics. Can you explain a little bit what you mean by that? And for our audience, if you sell one unit of whatever you're doing, if it's software, if it's hardware, whatever it is, the economics should be positive. That means you sell one piece, you make, for example, 1 euro profit.
0: Yeah, exactly. Nailing unit economic is exactly that. I think it's even more relevant when you sell goods. Goods with services, but goods. So something you buy, something then you resell in a sense, no? Or you transform and resell. For software, unit economics are pretty high. When you do SaaS, like you have very high gross margin. But when you do like us, no, like leasing, no, like we buy computer, we buy financing, we buy insurance, we buy logistic, we buy everything, and then we package them and sell them. And so then you have to get enough comfortable gross margin to be able to pay your team, pay marketing, pay rent, pay multiple stuff, no? And so you have to think in terms of unit, yeah, like on one unit, how much money I'm going to generate now or later. In our case, part of the money we generate is later, because since we rent computer after 3 years, we get the computer back and we can resell them. But still, you need a bit of cash flow now to be able to pay services you're going to provide along the journey and manage the company, no? So, yeah, I think it's the basics of many stuff and it has to be thought right, no? Like, there is a common joke, like saying if I sell, 100 euros, you know, like 100 euros cash money, you know, like... Yes, no, like for 80, for sure I can make gross, no? Like I can go in the street and sell 100 euros for 80, like for sure you can make gross, no? But yeah, like the point is to generate some cash from each unit. And yeah, this is very positive, I think, to be able to do that. Then also, you can reinvest in your company, like build more software, build more services, build better team to develop the company. So yeah, it's a power.
1: And another point that I just want to highlight, you made 5 points, as I said, link down here in the show notes. Keep your balance sheet lean. That means you not outright bought all the equipment that you're leasing out. I understand you financed some of it.
0: Yeah, exactly. So I think, risk of inventory is a big risk, for instance. And it can put you issues to scale properly. So at Fleet, we don't have inventory. So we don't have warehouse, we don't have inventory, because this is very cash consuming to have inventories. So we do drop shipping, basically, like it's on demand and we have a network of suppliers that we ask to ship. And we don't have balance sheet in the sense neither. We don't finance ourselves. We work with banks that finance the client for us and take a cut. So I think both decisions were very critical, no? Like without it, we couldn't have scaled this way.
1: Now it makes sense that Seven and you, just have been handling everything at Fleet, because it sounds like a very, very lean business where you've been both a lot on the phone and a lot on the computer every day and just orchestrate like all your deliveries, all your clients. Is that true?
0: Yeah, at the beginning, we launched it. Yeah, it was part of my plan also. I wanted to launch a business where I could launch it myself with my co-founder. What can I tell you? Like, yeah, like we get a first intern at first. And after the first intern, like a second one, but most of the work, it was done by us too. Yeah.
1: I see. Also, I understand because your co-founder very helpfully published it on his LinkedIn page that you guys are already beyond 10 million annual revenue.
0: Yeah, yeah, exactly. Yeah, we have been doing plus 10 million revenue. Yeah,
1: yep. Annualized. The way you do it, very lean. Do you think if you would reach out to investors, they would be attracted to it?
0: They would be attracted to invest in the company, you mean?
1: Yep.
0: Yeah, yeah, I think so. Yeah, yeah, for sure. I mean, yeah, if we would like to do to raise some money or sell a part of the business, I think we could do it now. But I'm not saying we'll never do it. I'm not saying, yeah, we want to do it at the right moment in a comprehensive project. No, like we want to. Yeah, we are. I think it's. Yeah, it's something that should be treated with carefulness, no? Like it's equity is something you really can't fuck up, no? In a company. And, yeah, and you have to be careful on this, no? So there's many stuff that can be correct, later on in a journey. Like if you have a bad product, you can fix it. If you have a poor brand, you can fix it. If you fuck up your equity, no? Yeah, you can be really stuck now. Like, let's say if you sell 25% of your company to a competitor, then like you have a competitor inside of your business that just own 25%. You can't sell it to anyone because maybe this guy will refuse to sell his 25. No, like, and no one gonna look at it thinking, oh, the one with the 25 might acquire it at some day. So no one else can look at it. So the one with 25 has so much power. So I'm saying like, yeah, I think when you touch to this, like you have to be quite careful and understand the implication because ultimately you're going to spend like 6 years, 7 years, 10 years working on a business, no? And yeah, you have to understand the game you're playing.
1: I see. I understand correctly that investors just have to make you an offer you can refuse, right?
0: Sorry?
1: That was me trying to be a godfather. The investors just have to make you an offer you can refuse. Yeah, make an offer
0: we can refuse, yeah.
1: Yeah.
0: Yeah, I'm not even sure it's that, honestly. I don't think... I mean, if it's really crazy money, like for sure it can make you think, but yeah, I think it has to make sense for the long-term future of the company, no? This is the most important thing.
1: Talking about the long-term future of the company here, because you are entering or just entered the German market. In fact, that's why we are talking. It just took us 25 minutes to get here. So don't worry, guys. This recording will be a little bit longer. Entering the German market. We already made the points that it's very important. For me, it was interesting. Was Germany the first market that you entered? And how did you approach the problem?
0: So Germany was not the first market we entered. It was Spain. Germany was the second market we entered. So we had already the playbook of Spain. We had already the playbook of France, to be honest, because we had done a go-to-market in France. Even if it's a HQ, we consider it was a launch, no? And as you remember in the beginning of the call, no, I managed some international one venture at Rocket Internet and I did expansion for Ironhack where I was in charge of opening new market. So myself, I have quite some experience in opening new market and international expansion. So I know how to do it. So yeah, basically we just know, like we have a playbook, no, and playbook is adaptable from one startup to another, but it's the same also on some aspect. No, so first thing, most important, you need to build a great team and find a great leader to do it. So how to do it, like there is two ways, no? Like one way is to

0: be my chief of staff, and then we hire someone great in Spain. In Germany, we managed to find directly an amazing guy. So we hired him. So this is one. Then there is marketing, go to market, make some noise. So we have a playbook for this. And then, yeah, we need also some partnership with the banks, as I say, to be able to finance clients. But when we have all this ready, we can execute. It's more an execution play. Yeah.
1: And the first, I would like to say playbook is basically a step-by-step guide on a very high level, how you succeeded in France and you adapted to Spain, you adapted to Germany, and then basically you follow the same steps to be successful there. And I was curious because you said to Spain, you sent your head of staff. How? A lot of entrepreneurs are listening to us. What would be like your tip or your few top tips if they ever look in a foreign country for a head of operations, for a local CEO, for a country manager, somebody who builds the business up there? How do they find those people? Because they're very hard to find.
0: Yeah, it's very difficult to find them. Very, very difficult. So I think we have a process to hire talent. It's working well. So first thing, I did many hiring myself when I was in my last job, where I was in charge of opening new markets. So I already did it myself multiple times. I trained my chief of staff to do it. So I explain him, I share with him how to do it. No, so now he's running it. Think what's important is, yeah, to attract talent, like, someone similar to them is more, has more chance to attract. So for instance, my chief of staff is really entrepreneurial, young, talented, hungry, hard worker, amazing work ethic, all of this, no? So he has more chance to identify someone similar to him, I think. So that's why he's the owner of the process. So this is one. Then, yeah, we have a scorecard where we rank what we expect in people for each role. For country directors, the number one top of the scorecard is entrepreneurship, no? Like, we want someone that gonna become entrepreneur one day. We think entrepreneurship is the most important thing in this role. It depends. Some other role is not this, but this role is this. And then since we speak like entrepreneur, we have a very entrepreneurial culture. I think Fleet is an amazing entrepreneurial school for talents, because since we are bootstrap, we have a small team, which make a lot of revenue. We are really focused on return on investment. Myself, I'm quite seasoned entrepreneur. I invest in multiple business. We have a lot of networks. So I think all this is very attractive for young guys that want to be one day entrepreneur. Like, you think, okay, like, Fleet is an amazing opportunity for me to be a country director, to build a business from scratch, to have a lot of responsibility for my age, to, you know, like, learn from more seasoned guy, to be surrounded by some other young guys like me that are very talented and hungry. So for all this, I'm ready to work very hard, to have some muscle, to be hungry, no? And I think it's a deal between them and us, no? Like, we teach them some stuff, we give them our network, we give them a lot of responsibility, and then in exchange, they work really hard to be at the standard of it, no?
1: Your reference customers on your German website already include Hive, Personio, Boston Consulting, Plian, Flink, and others, which is pretty impressive. So apparently you've hired a successful CEO. You found a lot of interesting clients already. My question would be, what was like the biggest stumble stone to get into the German market? And you're not permitted to say either the language, the labor laws, or the tax laws.
0: Of course, yeah. So, yeah, I think finding the right talent is really important and challenging, no? And we were lucky to do it, and I'm very excited. We have an amazing guy which

0: I take the opportunity to thanks in this podcast called Peter. Yes, and what are the main challenges in Germany for us? I think it's always difficult to build awareness and noise, especially when you are not based locally. So make an effort of being, you know, like people thinking of you, seeing you, hearing of you, no? And it's also why I'm here today in this podcast to tell to the German market, hey, we are opening here and we are looking forward, talking to clients and getting more and more clients. We have an amazing solution for the German market. So just, hello, we are here and think of us. So yeah, hiring, growth. And then, as you say, there is for sure some difference in terms of language, in terms of tax, in terms of admin, but yeah, this can be done, no? Like, I mean, it's just a matter of work, I think.
1: I see. Before we close this chapter of the interview, what would be your top recommendation for another entrepreneur, maybe from France, maybe from Spain, maybe from the US, on how to approach the German market if you want to enter it? Look for talent or first go there for a few weeks, stay in a few bed and breakfasts, go to co-working spaces and get to know the market?
0: Yeah, I think you have to study first, like where is your market, no? And I think it's more difficult in Germany versus UK and France, for instance, because France is very centralized in Paris. Very, very, very centralized for tech, but also for the rest, no? Like, so no matter if you sell to startup, if you sell to SMB, if you sell to enterprise, many of them are in Paris. While in Germany, so it depends, no? So if you sell to startups, they are a little bit more in Berlin, but there is some in Hamburg, in Munich. If you sell to financial institutions, they are more in Frankfurt. If you sell to more traditional companies, they are more in Munich. So you have to assess first, okay, where is your core market in Germany and where you want to start? And then based on that, you can design a proper plan. No?
1: Mm-hmm. Very good point. I would also would have made that because Germany is federally organized. Would also many people don't have in mind. For example, Hamburg is the third largest aviation hub in the world due to the big manufacturing capacities of Airbus there, just behind Seattle and Lyon. Also, Cologne, Düsseldorf area is pretty famous for insurance companies, and Stuttgart, machine building, cars, and so on and so forth. So basically, if you do have a certain industry, a certain target market, you would need to look around to do that and not blindly go to spot one or A or B. Having that all said and be interviewed you already for 35 minutes, which is on the longer side for our interviews. You have invested in more than 80 investments, including pre-IPO or well-known companies, for example, Pinterest and so on and so forth. What did you learn from your angel investments and how could people pitch you?
0: Yes, yeah, so yeah, I've learned a lot. No, like it's as I said previously, I'm very curious, and I think I'm doing angel investing partly for that. No, because I love to discover new business, new ideas with people. No, and discover new people also. I do that because we are bootstrapped. So also I don't have a board. So it's very healthy for me to go out and come back with new ideas. And I do that also to give back to the ecosystem. No, I think, like in a building, no, like you, I'm a small owner of this massive ecosystem, European one, and I'm a small living there. No, so it's important for me to contribute and try to make the place better. No, and, so I reinvest a lot of my money in startups, no, to support my local ecosystem, no. And how can you pitch me? Yeah, you like anyone, no? Like, I mean, do the best pitch to anyone, I think. And there is nothing special I'm expecting, especially for me, no? Like, I want people to come as they are, no? Like at McDonald's, no? Come as you are. And, tell their pitch, and have some energy, have some drive. I think it's very important, but, come as you are, no?
1: Great. And of course, people can reach out to you on LinkedIn.
0: Yeah. But I'm a bit swamped on LinkedIn, but yes, they can still reach out. I'm receiving a lot of
1: messages. I can attest to this, but don't worry. It's the same with me. I try, since I have family, not to work on Saturdays and Sundays, if there's an option not to do that. And usually there is an option. But when I come back Monday morning, I usually have something like 30 messages waiting for me in LinkedIn. Plus, I tend to have something like half a dozen contact requests each week, where I tend to go through by now, because apparently everybody thinks if they do have an IT development company, IT coding boutique or something like this, I should have ordered for them. Not sure why, but they reach out to me on a very, very frequent basis. We're getting close to the 40-minute mark, and there are the usual two questions at the end of the interview. Would you be open to talk to new investors? And I think we already had this, if the offer is right.
0: Yeah, it's not just the offer or the price, no? Like, I think it has more to come from us, no? Like, when we want to get new investor, we'll do a roadshow, no? We'll do it ourselves, no? When we'll have a project to sell with a clear, you know, like, how are we going to use it? No, like, is it cash in, cash out? Is it, you know, like, to acquire new companies? Is it to open new market? What we want to do with this money? So, so when we need money, we will say for what. And I think we'll reach out directly to investor, and we'll select investor ourselves to which we want to partner. And I think it will be more proactive from our side.
1: I understand, but that also means if investors get in touch now, they will be later likely on your list to do that.
0: I'm not sure. I'm not sure to take. I mean, when I get reached out, I'm not answering lately. I'm getting a lot reached out, and I'm not answering. Yeah.
1: Okay. And is Fleet.co looking for talent for new hires?
0: Yes, we are. We are looking now for a country director in the UK. We are really focused on this hiring. So we do hiring one by one. We are lucky to be, as I say, not too big in terms of number of people. So we are really selective on who we add in the team. It's like a football squad, no? Like, we are always reflecting if we bring this guy inside the company, will it transform it, no? So now we are really focused on hiring a country director for the UK.
1: I see. And everybody who is listening to this, after the publication, they can go down here in the show notes. We will link your career website, and people can have a look if they find a suitable position there. Alexandra, it was a very long interview. Thank you very much for doing this for us. And very happy to have you as a guest. And in a few years, come back and we'll talk about it, how it went since.
0: Awesome. Let's do it. Thanks a lot for everything. Have a good day.
1: You too. Bye-bye.
0: Take care.
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6: I'm great, and thank you so much for having me on the show. I'm delighted to be here.
5: It's really our pleasure. It's always interesting to hear the story of our guests. How did they get into venture in your case? What was the journey like to getting into venture, starting Superseed? And I also want to ask a silly side question because I'm curious. Your name is very Danish sounding, but your accent, not at all. So please explain.
6: Yeah, so I've always been madly in love with technology, and I was fortunate I got a computer at a young age. I was, you know, 6 back in 1984, so I guess I'm showing my age. And at the time, you know, computers were all in English. I am born in Denmark, as you sort of pointed out, and I didn't know how to speak English. But my father got me a dictionary, English-Danish, and I sort of used that to learn the language and started picking it up. And I think I always had a sort of an Anglophile streak to me. I loved sort of English and Anglo-Saxon culture. And I thought, you know, there's just a lot of sort of dynamism and just you know, things happening in the US and then also in Europe and the UK. And as I grew older, I gravitated towards London and found myself here. So I've been here for 20 years, and I suppose over time I've picked up what some people say is a bit of a mid-Atlantic accent. So sometimes I get Irish, sometimes, I don't know, somewhere in between the seas. But yeah, how did I get into venture? Back to the early days, I've always been madly in love with computers, and I've always been, I think, quite entrepreneurial. I came very close to starting a tech company back when I was in university in Copenhagen, and actually had an offer for some seed financing from an incubator there for a software company in computer vision. Ended up feeling I wasn't quite ready to take investor money, feeling I wanted to learn a little bit more about how to be an operator. I went looking for the biggest tech company I could find, and that was IBM at the time. And so I joined IBM and stayed there for some years, really learning the ropes of how the tech industry works and how you build and grow and run tech companies. And had a terrific ride at that. But, you know, after some years, sort of found myself thinking, look, I wanted to start a software business. And in 2009, had an opportunity to set up Superseed with a partner. Sorry, I said Superseed. It was, of course, Sapphira, the other S. So it was Sapphira I set up with a partner. And it was a SaaS company I built up over 7 years. And we exited in 2016, following a sort of a traditional mad ride of, you know, starting out two guys and an idea, you know, building some software, selling, finding customers, raising venture capital, building out. Until we had an opportunity to exit the company. That was a great ride, lots of learnings. We're going to come back to some of those throughout the program, I'm sure. But after exiting Sapphira, I started doing initially angel investing and then really had an opportunity to start Superseed with Dan Bowyer, who is also sort of a lifelong tech operator and entrepreneur. We came together and both felt that there was sort of an overweight of financial investors in the European and the London venture capital ecosystem. And we sort of felt, look, there is a need for more operators investing into these businesses at an early stage, because building a company, getting it off the ground is so hard. And so what we felt when we built our own businesses was we would have liked to work with investors who had done it before. And so that was what we tried to create with Superseed. So really a super operator-focused, operator-driven fund backing predominantly technical founders and helping them in a very hands-on way, getting their businesses from seed to series A.
7: I'm actually a bit curious to double click on your process, meaning meeting Dan and deciding to do Superseed together. Is there a good story there? How did you vet him for being your partner? How did you come to the conclusion, yes, let's do this together? It's a many-year journey.
6: It was a lot more organic than that, to be honest. We had been working on a number of startups. We, you know, Dan was working on some startups, you know, supporting a couple of companies, supporting the teams there. I was doing work as an angel investor and had been supporting them. And we had been in the same circle and gotten to know each other. And I think sat down one day and sort of started talking about this. And it happened quite organically. It wasn't sort of years and years. It was more of us coming together and both feeling that we agreed about a certain problem, which was this of how can you sort of combine venture capital with support for founders, wanting to build that, agreeing about that as a vision, and actually saying, let's give it a go. Let's see if we can make this work. We've just had our fourth birthday as a firm, and it's a great journey. It's like, I think, you know, so many founders, when they set out, you create a team, you find people that you feel you have an affinity with, that you like, and where you feel you have a shared vision and sort of a shared idea of the kind of destination you go towards. But there are so many lessons you have to learn together. And for us, because it's not our first rodeo, we've both been founders before, we've both been CEOs in companies, we've run them. And having to come together as founders and partners and agree about lots of stuff and agree about how we do things, lots of lessons, lots of discussions along the way, sometimes heated arguments, but we have a strong affinity for each other. We love working together, and I think we are very complementary in many ways, and we have such a strong shared belief and passion in helping founders do what we're trying to help them do, which is to build great companies. That always carried us forward, and I think has helped us create the partnership we have today.
7: So, Mads, now I want to jump a bit into the DNA of Superseed. It is clear that you focus on B2B software companies and you love software and machine learning that automate the way the world does business. But it could also sound a bit like you're smack in the middle of what everyone else in London is doing. So I'm curious to hear, how are you different? And I'm not asking so much about your value add, because we're going to talk a lot about that. but in terms of what you actually focus on, what is it around your investment thesis and the way that you look at founders that's different from other firms?
6: We like to think of ourselves as sort of slightly contrarian, maybe not in the sense of, yep, software and AI is changing the world. And I think, you know, most smart investors have figured that out. But we like to look at companies that maybe others have passed on. We like to look at things that maybe aren't the things that are mostly in fashion or in vogue. We're not afraid to roll up our sleeves and try and figure out, is there a gem in this business with the right circumstances, with capital, with some support, maybe helping building out a team, finding some key hires. You know, so you can turn something into, you know, the start the platform of a really great company. Some investors like doing that work. Others, I think, are more momentum investors and sort of like to invest behind whatever is a trend or whatever is a hot topic right now. And we actually prefer to not sort of follow the trend or whatever is hot. We like to do the stuff that's a little bit off the beaten path and maybe a little bit difficult.
7: That also means that you found your place, I imagine, in this bull market that we've been through and now seeing potentially coming to an end. But I'm curious to hear, through this period of incredible growth in the VC sector, I'm curious to hear, how have you positioned yourself and how have you seen the market heat up and now again kind of wane out a bit? I'm curious to hear your perspectives.
6: Yeah, I mean, you know, probably following on from what we just talked about, I think so, because we tried to not necessarily jump on the latest fad. We probably didn't ride as much along on the wave up as I think some people did, who sort of swing very heavily into whatever is the fad right now. That meant that we've been able to keep our valuations, our pricing, our entry price under control. It also means that, you know, our companies sometimes maybe take, you know, we're comfortable with them taking longer from between rounds. So we don't need to invest and then see the next round within 6 months. We're comfortable spending 12 months, 18 months working with the team, getting them to reach some nice milestones. So I think to some extent that means, yeah, we may not be in on the latest fad at all times, but it also means we're a little bit insulated from some of the, some people might say, silliness that's going on, where, you know, it's sometimes, it feels sometimes a bit like when little kids, they play football, right? They all run to the same corner of the pitch. We said we're quite comfortable. Well, there's a whole wide open swath over here where we feel we can ply our trade. So I think that also insulates us a little bit when things go the other way. So we haven't felt a massive swing yet. Will things change? Are things different in 2022 from 2021? Absolutely. But I think probably more for some people than for others.
7: Have you started thinking about marketing more for the enterprises and so on, and thinking about, okay, do we need to start thinking about filling up companies and so on?
6: We've always discussed price. Yeah, it has to be a price that works for everybody. Some founders come with what we think are, you know, we just can't make sense of those prices. And sometimes we pass on those investments. And reversely, there are situations when, you know, a founding team, they have an idea of how they would like to price something. And we think maybe it's a bit above what we're comfortable, but we think, you know, it makes sense in the context of what we think this company can be. But we always look at price. We never just take whatever is in front of us. I think that's normal. You know, everything is a negotiation.
7: And I want to tie this to something that you've said before, because you've said that you think of running a VC fund very much as running a firm that's based on sales, and sales only really happens after the deal is made. I'd love to hear what sales means for you in the VC firm context.
6: You know, we sell all the time. And for me, sales is people coming together and working out how to bring money and assets together to solve problems. So when we meet founders, you know, they are bringing themselves, the technology they're making, their market insights, their energy, their passion, their drive. Those are incredible assets. We're bringing capital, we're bringing expertise. The founders sometimes tell them that we're helping them see around corners, try and predict where the, you know, pitfalls are, helping them accelerate how to get to the next milestone. That's valuable for them. For me, the sales process and all of that is figuring out, is there a deal to be done here? Is there a way where we can get all the assets, the passion, the energy, the capital, our experience, bring all of that together to create an investment and subsequent support of that company that makes sense and is a good deal for everybody? So the sales process is figuring that out. That is marketing, it's negotiation, it's workshops. You know, yesterday I had a great workshop with a founder who's building a really interesting business. And we haven't invested yet. We spent 3 hours just working through what he's going to do with this business over the next 2 years. And we started with kind of the 10-year vision of, you know, how the market is evolving and where he sees that going. And then we created that back into a sort of 18 to 24 month. It's kind of, here's the next major milestone. And then we broke that into kind of a roadmap to get there. that's great. We love that work. And we think the founders we meet often get something out of it, right? Working with other experienced founders, thinking through how can you go from where you are today to the next major meaningful milestone towards building, towards that massive vision you have what the world is going to become. So for us, that's part of the sales process. You know, we learn about the founders, they learn what we can do. Together, we create value. I think that is sales in its purest form. That's then also what we encourage the founders we work with, what we encourage them to do with their customers is to go to their customers and solve problems with those customers. Whereas I think, you know, for many strong technical founders, there can be a tendency to think about problem solving as something that happens in front of the developer environment. You sit down with your code, you build more product, you solve problems by yourself. And that is important, right? We have to build software. We have to write code. That has to be done. But a lot of the real problem solving happens with customers, understanding their problems, understanding their needs, really, really working out how you can add value to what they do. And then the sales, they follow. You got to ask for the money, right? That's an important part. But it starts with that problem solving exercise. So get out of the room, get out of the building, get in front of customers, work with them, sell to them, not in terms of just sort of talk, but in terms of working together to solve problems.
5: I want to take this last bit of your reply to Andrea's question, and I think it's a perfect segue into your main value add at Supersheet to founders. And I think it's been quite clear to our listeners already that it's very much focused on sales, but I'd love you to give a quick overview of, okay, as a founder, if I get an investment from Supersheet, what should I expect to get aside from the capital from Supersheet actually?
6: Yeah, so we have a structure and approach we try to apply, and no two companies are the same. So it's not sort of a one-size-fits-all. You're all going to go through these 10 steps and then out pops success at the bottom. But it's a framework we use to help founders break down based on where they are today, based on who they are and what they are and what they're trying to become and how they're trying to change the world, helping them define and crystallize their identity as a founding team and as a business, their positioning in the world, their ideal customer profile. And then we go into kind of market segmentation. We help them figure out how to reach those ideal customers and be really, really specific about who they're trying to serve and what they're trying to do for them. And then from there, build a roadmap for the next 12, 18, 24 months. Of what is it that needs to happen? What are the big building blocks we need to get right to get this business from where it is today, which is typically seed stage, just entering the market, and until we have a proven revenue engine that's ready to raise a Series A. Once we build the roadmap together with the founders, we then help them put together the KPI and reporting framework, board structure, and then regular cadence, meeting every month, not as a tea and biscuits meeting of just founders educating us on their business and us taking notes, but as a workshop where we work through what are the biggest challenges the business is facing right now, given that roadmap we developed together. What are the things that have been ticked off? What are the things that are challenges? Where should we make changes to the roadmap? And how can we help that founding team think about how to, always about how can you accelerate your path and your journey towards the next major valuation milestone? Yeah.
5: Just for some context, because I don't think we touched on this, when you get into the deal, so when you start working with the startups post-investment, what's the level of traction you're looking to when you get in, just so we have that perception as well?
6: We like to see that founders have some validation from the market that there is a real need for their technology. It can be a little bit of revenue or some POCs,
5: yeah.
6: But some customers that have indicated that this technology really can change business enough for them to care. I mean, the biggest challenge, most startups have is nobody cares.
5: Yeah.
6: Really, right? That's why they never get off the ground. Nobody cares. It's a solution looking for a problem. We always try and turn that around. Is what's the real problem that's worth solving? Do you have a solution that can solve that?
5: Yeah. And so when you kind of deconstructed your approach to value add, you talked about positioning, you talked about market segmentation, you talked about roadmap building with the founders. I'm quite curious to hear, across these different areas, have you seen trends in terms of where founders are struggling the most on the sales side of their business? Or is it, as you started off saying, is it really case by case? Or are there any type of inferences we can make out of that kind of experience you have?
6: It's super case by case. Selling is a human skill, and it's something that most of us, we have some experience of doing, whether we think about it consciously or not. But like any skill, it's something that you can learn and improve. It's a little bit like, if you're starting out with your business and, you're the founding CTO and you've never developed any software before, it's going to be hard. And some people, they learn, right? They learn how to program and they learn how to code and they learn how to make tech. And you can also do that with sales. If you've never done it before, you can learn all the skills.
5: Yep.
6: You know, maybe that's not what you want to do. Maybe you don't want to become the best sales leader in the world. Maybe you want to become the best product visionary and product developer in the world. And in those situations, well, you're still going to have to sell because everybody has to sell. You still need to build a team. You still need to hire people. You still need to convince investors. You still have to solve problems in a commercial context. But, you know, maybe you're better off finding a co-founder or finding kind of a commercial lead who can join your team and then be the person who has that experience, those skills build up to naturally enter into commercial conversations with customers. The problem-solving thing is something that most engineers, I think, do by nature. But there's sort of a commercial layer around it to make sure that you always have a commercial view, right? You can be in a big business. We all know big businesses, they can have lots of tea and biscuit meetings, and they can sort of be a 12-month sales cycle and nothing really happens. Because if you don't have the skill on how to map out, finding the champion, and figuring out how to map to the buyer's procurement process, and making sure you're talking to people who actually can make a purchase, you can waste a lot of time.
5: Yeah.
6: And that is a skill, just like developing in Python is a skill. And if you've never done it, it could be hard to learn. Some people naturally have more of that skill, maybe because of their background. But, you know, I think sort of expecting that everybody is a master at it off the bat is just a bit silly, right? That's just not how the world is. Yeah.
5: Mainly with technical founders, right? As you said.
6: Yeah, absolutely.
7: I spoke just last week to a founder that was considering going into process with you guys, which is a bit funny. And he was thinking, and we were talking about the fact that you have emphasis on sales. And he sees his business as built around marketing and product-led growth. And I said to him, you need to ask Dan and Mass whether you're a fit then, because if that's how he views his business and views the future of his business, and you're a more sales-led or sales-focused investor, then the match isn't necessarily there. I'm sure that he did ask, so I'm sure that whether that's true or not, he found out. But I'd love to ask you the question here. Are you so sales-driven that there are businesses that's not a fit because they use another growth model?
6: I love product-led growth. I think it's amazing when you can do it. Truth is, a lot of things just don't lend themselves that well to product-led growth. And again, it's one of the pitfalls that some technical founders can fall into is, you know, you can have amazing technical expertise and capability. You can build it. You know, great solution. You're trying to sell in a solution of a type that doesn't lend itself well to product-led growth just because the adoption, you don't have organic adoption, perhaps. Maybe you're trying to sell to enterprise and the people you want to adopt the technology don't have the authority to do, you know, user-by-user adoption,
7: yeah.
6: Right? So you run into a wall and then you have to deploy sales tactics. And then there are just models that lend themselves really well to product-led growth and it all comes together and the teams, they build the right product and it's beautiful when you can do it. And do we want to back that? Of course we do. You know, we love technology, right? There's so many things that lie around it where even if you have the best product in the world, there's still so many things that you can accelerate by thinking through all the other stuff, right? Maybe you can do great product-led growth, but then how do you do the roll-up inside the organization? How do you turn that into that big enterprise contract that means that now instead of relying on lots of little credit cards and lots of little teams, you get that enterprise deal with that, you know, FTSE 100 customer.
7: When you have this focus, we haven't at least spoken much about the technological development. Does that mean that you position yourself also typically in syndicates where you have other VCs or angels bringing in more of a focus on that? Or is it just that we haven't touched on that?
6: Yeah, I mean, I think because we work with technical founders, the founders are often very competent technically. I don't think we've invested in a team where the founders didn't know how to build a product, right? Where they sort of came and said, we have an idea, we're not sure how to build it. Can you back us so we can hire a team to build a product? You know, then we're typically not a good fit. Then I would probably say that other investors would be a better fit. But because we work with technical founders who typically have figured out and are good at building product, sometimes it's often great to co-invest with others. We like that. You know, often there isn't a specific need because the founders kind of, they figured out how to build good stuff.
7: When you co-invest, is it more of a need? Or is it forced on you? Or is it that you prefer to co-invest?
6: Well, so historically, we've invested out of a relatively small fund. Our first fund wasn't big. And so we didn't have capital to lead all the rounds we wanted to lead. And so in some situations, we put together syndicates. In some situations, we co-invested with others. And that was great. Now we have more capital, as we talked about earlier. So we can lead more rounds. And in some situations, we can do the whole round. And we are open to all those permutations. I think when you have co-investors, it's important that you share an ideology, philosophy, maybe is a better word, around, you know, how to build companies. if one group of investors, they are sort of go, go, go, spend, spend, spend, let's build and be aggressive. And another is, you know, let's be as lean as we can and try and go to cash, you know, flow break even and stretch the money out. You're just going to have a lot of unproductive discussions. So we try and figure out before we invest whether we all have a shared vision about, you know, what the founders and companies should do. At the end of the day, the founders are in charge. They put together the budgets. You know, we get to nod and say if we agree, or we can say if we disagree, but you know, we're not trying to drive the company or drive the car. Like, the founders are doing that. So I think the best situations are those where you have a founding team with a really clear vision of what they're trying to do, and then a group of investors that are all aligned philosophically around, you know, how that founding team can best get to where they need to get to. And then we just come together and we solve problems pragmatically. Of course, there are conflicts sometimes, but I would say in the main, I can't think of many. It's very collaborative.
7: Now, Mass, we need to go to the topic that has been on David's in my mind all day, because we want to hear about your very recent listing of your fund, or at least part of your fund, on the stock exchange. Tell us, why did it come about? How have you done it? Let us know right from the get-go, what was your thinking and why have you done it?
6: Venture capital is incredible because it's sort of a way to provide financing to some of the best and brightest and most energetic people in the world, so they can go and build teams and pursue opportunities to change how business is done, or how, at least in our world, or if you're in consumer technology, how consumers are treated and what products you give them. So, I mean, it's such an incredible part of the world, and we're so privileged to be here. There is a view, I think, that, you know, venture capital has sometimes been a bit restrictive. It's not as accessible to people as maybe it should be. Strangely, you can very easily, you know, log on to a platform and buy Bitcoin, it seems, without very many restrictions. But if you want to invest in venture capital, there are lots of hoops you have to jump through. It seems as apparently much more risky, which doesn't maybe make so much sense to us. We sort of think about what we do is, you know, we build well-diversified portfolios. You get access to lots of companies. Of course, there's risk, but I think on balance, probably some of the cryptocurrencies are more risky than what we do. And what we try to do in everything we do is to think about, you know, how can we provide access to more investors, to the great companies we invest in and the founders we back. And so when we put together our last fund, latest fund here, Superseed 2, some investors we spoke with, they said, look, we'd like to participate, but, you know, for whatever reason, either regulatory or other restrictions, we can't invest in a private market vehicle. But if we have a fund that's listed, then we can invest. Now, there are fund structures today in the UK, like what's the thing that's known as venture capital trusts, that are listed, and they come with certain tax benefits, but there are also a lot of restrictions around what you can and can't do. And so we wanted to put together a different structure that gave people a lot of flexibility. And so that's what we did with the listed funds. We have a fund that people can buy and invest in, and they can hold the stock when they want. And if they don't want anymore, they can sell it. And it's sort of very flexible. And that means if you feel like having some venture capital in your portfolio, you can buy in. And if you don't feel like having it anymore, you can sell it. And we thought that was an attractive offering. And so wanted to provide that to those of our investors who wanted that. So we went through what is it's a very traditional IPO process, because it's a quite complicated thing to go through, and put a team together of advisors. Fortunately, the advisors we work with were very excited about the project. And so we were able to work on very friendly, very attractive commercial terms, because everybody was sort of quite excited to see this was a bit of a new model. And I think everybody we work with felt, look, this is actually going to be fun to work on, and we'll all learn something maybe we can use in other situations. So we went through that process and successfully listed last week. We learned a lot along the way about how these things work, because public markets are very different from sort of private market investing. But yeah, I think it's a great additional to sort of the toolkit we have.
7: How does it work from, you know, you get the capital into that company and that then goes into fund two now? Does the returns of that then go into fund three, basically?
6: That's exactly right. So normally when you invest in a private fund, you commit capital over a period of time, typically 10 years. The investment manager then draws on that capital as they invest. And then when they exit and sell companies, they send the capital back to investors. Mm-hmm. But in a listed fund, of course, that's different, right? It's like a listed company. So what happens is you put the capital up front, and then that capital is invested in companies. And when there are exits, the capital then goes back to the listed company, and the capital can then be invested in other companies. And so how do investors get their money back? Well, that's back to how does the stock exchange work? If you want your money, you sell the asset. That's sort of how it works. And that's where the difference is between that and sort of the traditional venture capital model.
7: We actually just interviewed Sebastian Mallaby, who'd written the Power Law that just came out. And there was the story about the first fund in the US actually having been listed. There was the problem that the value of the listed company was lower than the aggregate value of the underlying portfolio companies. So they were trading at a discount. Since you haven't done much yet, you're not in that situation. You can't know if you'll end up in that situation yet. But how have you thought through the liquidity? It, of course, won't impact you because you have the money up front, so it's secured. But if it starts trading at a lower valuation, because it's difficult to sell the stock at the stock exchange because there's not much happening on it, as an example. How have you thought through these scenarios?
6: Yeah, I mean, those are always challenges you need to think about when you have something that's listed. The exchanges, they have something called market makers that set prices. So they'll do a bid and an ask, and they'll make sure that all assets are priced. And we have multiple market makers on our fund so that there's a price set every day. You know, is it trading to a premium or a discount? I mean, that's, but you could sort of say, look, isn't it an issue? What if it's trading below the net asset value? Let's say, you know, the net asset value is 10, but it's trading at 9.9. Is that a problem at 95? To some extent, it might be, but it all depends on what you bought in at. If you bought in at 5 and now the net asset value is 10, but you can only sell at 9.5, you still have a very nice gain. So you're probably happy, right? Because you've almost doubled your investment. So I think, yes, as in everything in life, there's no perfect solution to everything. In a private fund, you have your capital locked up for 10 years. That's not ideal. Sometimes it's okay. In a listed entity, sometimes things can trade below the net asset value. That's not ideal, but maybe you're happy to take a little bit of a discount to get the liquidity. Mm-hmm. What we try and do is to provide both options for our investors and let them choose. We think that's a better way to do it.
7: Absolutely.
8: I can't help but think, Must, that it sounds like a big operational hassle running these two different vehicles, one in the public markets and one in the private markets. How do you guys make it work? I'm really interested. What's the setup to make this work and, you know, make sure that your time is focusing on doing effectively what's most important, which is finding the best deals, investing in them and helping them grow?
6: I mean, it's amazing so much we can do with software. Of course, we have, you know, we have fund administration support, right? So for all the sort of more basic back office things, we have people that help us take care of that and make sure it happens. But a lot today is relying on software, and there's a lot of automation around fund accounting and drawdowns and distributions. And a lot of the stuff that was kind of manual emails and spreadsheets in the past is done really well on software platforms today. So I think the industry is just in the last 3-4 years taken a quantum leap in the right direction. It's lovely to see. I mean, a lot of stuff happens. There's sort of initially innovation around user interface and usability happens often in consumer markets. Yep. And so if you go back 5 years, I think most of the fund world still had software as sort of you'd look at it and you'd feel, gosh, this is straight out of the 90s. But now there's really, really good stuff. So that helps us a lot and really saves us a lot of time.
8: Yeah. Does that also apply? Because I'm asking because out of sheer ignorance, right? Does that also apply to managing a publicly listed fund? Because there are significant differences, right? And so I know that in the traditional, you know, private market setup of a fund, there's a lot of amazing software out there, but I have no idea. What about on the other side? Can you do that tech enabled, or are you actually having to rely on financial advisors and people who are specialized in that?
6: You must have a financial advisor if you're listed. That's by law. There's stuff from a regulatory angle that, you know, you need specialists to do, a little bit like, you know, there are regulations around who can be a lawyer and who can be an auditor. And it's the same thing. If you have something in the stock market, there are some regulations there. So yeah, you use technology for what you can. And of course, when there are regulatory angles, you need to make sure they're covered in the right way.
7: So to the listeners, so they don't feel that we're grilling Mass here on all the intricacies, but we're of course trying to shed as much light as possible on this because we know from what we're doing with building our kick-ass LP syndicates and democratizing access through them that there is such a huge movement in VC around wanting to democratize access to VC. So that's why we're diving into this and trying to shed some light on for all listeners who might be thinking along the same lines. So Mass, my question is, what's the minimum viable fund size for something that needs to be on the public stock exchange?
6: I think that depends a lot on the commercial arrangements you can have and that you can set up. I would say normally probably in the 5 to 10 million pound range. I think we've been quite fortunate. We've been able to create a very cost-effective setup. I don't know if everybody would be able to do it as cost-effectively as we have been, But I think if you could do 5 to 10 million, I think you're fine. And more than, yeah, you know, it's definitely a viable option.
7: How about from a disclosure perspective? Because part of what's in a fund is a lot of secrets, right? How does that work when part of the fund is publicly listed?
6: So things that are secret has to be kept secret, of course. That's obvious. So you kind of have a reporting structure that takes that into consideration. Just like, you know, many public companies have lots of secrets they don't disclose all the time. But there are things that you have to disclose. But those are things that typically would be disclosed in the public realm anyway. So things like, you know, what's the net asset value of your investments? Well, anybody can log into PitchBook and they can find that information. So it's sort of the things that you typically would be able to get access to anyway in private investing.
7: What has been your biggest learning from going on the stock exchange?
6: It's been a lot around the mechanics. There's just so many things that I didn't even consider. You know, when we went through the process, I think there was almost 100 separate legal documents that had to be created and executed as part of the process. So it was just sort of, gosh, there is that as well, and there's that as well. And fortunately, we had great advisors that took care of all of this and guided us in the process. But there's a lot of work. So it was a lot of work to go through the process itself. And sort of towards the latter months of last year, there was some, you know, fairly long days and weekends just getting it all done. But kind of once it's done, it's done. So it's a process like everything else.
5: The way you put it, my perception is that, you know, you had some appetite from LPs who couldn't do it otherwise, and you really wanted to service them, and you just found a way, basically. But now I'm curious, do you want to go ahead and beef this structure up and really start, you know, playing a bigger role on raising money from retail investors? Or is it not at all that that's your ambition, that's your vision? I'm curious to hear.
6: We have a number of tactics that we are considering deploying in this area over the coming year, and watch this space is what I can say. I think some exciting things will be happening.
5: Mas, I think it's time that we go into the final section of our interview, which is what we call the quickfire round. The quickfire round is 30 to 60 seconds answer per question. And so first question is, in B2B and business automation, what excites you the most that other people don't really feel that excited about?
6: Oh, gosh, what do people not feel excited about? I mean, that's a very broad question. We're doing some stuff that is a little more difficult combining hardware and software. So we're very software focused, but we've got some investments that have hardware aspects to them, which is something that some investors shy away from. We think that a lot of times, you know, there are interesting, super exciting things you can do with AI and machine learning, but you need data, and sensors can provide a lot of data. And especially within industrial automation, Industry 4.0, there is a need for more and better sensors to provide more and better data so we can unlock the power of what we can do with machine learning. That is a space we've done quite a lot of work in. We think it's super exciting and holds a lot of promise. But I know it's not everybody's cup of tea. Yeah. Some people will look at it and sort of feel, oh, gosh, that, you know, that's maybe just too difficult.
7: And just to add on that, and sorry for bombing the quickfire here, but you're actually doing so much in Industry 4.0 and robotics and so on that there are some people out there that think of you more as a robotics and automation investor than a B2B software investor. Am I not correct?
6: Look, it's all business to us. You know, we're about making business smarter. You know, and I think whether business is business that happens in an office tower or a business that happens in on a manufacturing shop floor, you know, it's about how we make and produce the things that make the world go round. And we like to support all of those. And if we don't see the distinction maybe as clearly as some people do, we get equally excited about it. I think the main difference is probably, as we talked about before this, the complexity around then also having to incorporate sort of the hardware element, which sometimes happens. But it's just another challenge to solve, right?
5: Now it's my turn to bomb the quickfire round. I'd love to hear your thoughts about the available financing out there, because many would argue that these CapEx intensive deals, you know, sometimes there feels like there's a lack of sources of financing that are better suited for that versus equity financing, right? Because we've had a guest talking about this where you could, you know, part of the investment even at a seed stage could be more equity driven and the other one more kind of debt driven, for example, if it's CapEx driven, right? What are your thoughts around that, and where do you see the gaps of needs for new players or new sources of financing?
6: I think that's a terrific question. And I must say, as a preamble, we haven't done anything that's very CapEx heavy. We're just not set up to do that. Right. I mean, if you're talking about very CapEx heavy, I'm sort of thinking tens of millions of dollars. You know, we were a seed fund. I mean, that's not the game we're playing in. But I think you're absolutely right. If you're in that space, and I think there'll be a lot of opportunities in that space, you need different types of financing. Just relying on sort of traditional venture capital is probably not the best idea. And that may sometimes be why it's better and easier for people to try and split it up and say, look, is there a software opportunity there that's standalone that can be financed in one way? And is there a hardware opportunity that can be financed in another way? The challenge to then face is customers, they want solutions. They want integrated solutions, right? They don't want to buy a bag of bits and then figure out how to piece it all together themselves. And at the end of the day, if the specific problem that needs solving in industry requires, you know, some CapEx, some hardware, some software, you know, we need as an industry to come together to figure out how to give that to customers. And I don't think we've done that yet. So I think that's a very well-made point.
8: Yeah, interesting. My second question of the quickfire round, our audience is mostly made up of emerging managers. So this is always a fun question to ask, which is what are your top tips to them, emerging VCs?
6: Gosh, I don't know if I'm qualified to give that. I mean, I feel we're still learning so much every day. Look, you got to find great founders and back them and love them and just, you know, be there for them because that's what they need. We are here to help our founders shine. It's their companies. They have the dreams, the ambition, the energy, the insight. You know, we're providing a service. It's our job to help them shine. That's how we try to go to work, if you can call it that. You know, it's kind of a privilege to do what we do, but that's the approach we try and the mindset we try to take every day is how can we help these amazing people succeed just a little bit more? Maybe they would have succeeded without us, right? You can argue they probably would, many of them, but if we can help them get there faster, great. Maybe that means that instead of them building a good company, they can build a great company. They can build the world's leading company in the space. I mean, that's everything we try and do is around trying to figure out how can we help the founders become more successful. So if there's any advice I could give to other managers, I think take that mindset and I think you'll be successful.
8: I personally like the hidden comment in your sentence, which is go to work if you can even call it that. And I bring that up because many of the people we interview here and, you know, the people that I end up admiring quite a lot, this is made out of pure passion, right? It's not made out of wanting to become rich or whatever. Probably there's other industries much better for that. So I do think there's also a tip in there, which I'd like to echo a bit. Final question of the quickfire round, Mats, which is what can we expect in the future from you and from Superseed?
6: We passionately believe that Europe has got some of the best technical talent in the world. And there are some amazing companies being built in Europe every day, but not enough of them become global champions. And we want many, many more amazing European founders in B2B to build companies that are global champions. And we want to help as many of those amazing B2B founders as we can achieve that dream. And so what you can expect from us in the future is, you know, more capital to support more founders building more amazing companies. And then that's what we're trying to do.
7: That's awesome, Mats. Thank you so much for joining us here at the European VC. We love you guys at Superseed. It's been fun.
6: It's been a real pleasure. Thank you so much for having me.
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13: Hello, I'm David Hunt, CEO and founder of Hyperion Executive Search and your host for the Leaders in Cleantech podcast. Firstly, apologies for a delayed start to the new year. I've been in the US supporting the launch of Hyperion in the US. As you would have seen and heard from my US guests, we've been placing strategically important

0: focused on, but the rest we're not very good at.
1: Nah, of course not. I'm just asking because we have many emerging managers, and the trend we're seeing in Europe is that the people incorporate in the US, so as both get access to angel-list investments, but also because the framework is just quite a bit more easy to handle than most European countries.
2: And cheaper. Uwe, I want to kind of deep dive on something you said. And we've had many, many guests on our show explaining this kind of evolution of going from fund one, fund two, fund three. And as they increase the fund size, they also increase the geographic scope of what they're doing.
0: Yeah.
2: You guys don't believe in that,
0: right? No.
2: You're really double downing in Denmark. So drive us through that rationale and make us understand what you guys are thinking there.
0: It's been something we have considered for over the years. You know, shouldn't we have a Scandinavian focus? I mean, Sweden is a hugely attractive market. We would also come in as the last resource, kind of not sort of being very well entrenched there. But I think the main reason we decided to focus on Denmark, that's two reasons for that. First of all, we look at the competition and the deal flow. So, are there enough deals, attractive deals for us here? And we have sort of hand analyzed 8 years of tech deal flow, and we can conclude that there's about 130 companies in the tech space each year that get above $1 million funding, and about 30 of them mature to a stage where it's relevant for us to invest. And we would invest in 3 to 4 of them each year. So for us, that's sufficient. Our thresholds are high. That's one thing. And then we tend to be able to get these investments. If there had been 10 other funds, we would have to cast the net broader. The other very important dimension is that for these companies and for us to succeed, we really need to build them to be ready for Series A. And, you know, to plan the funding journey and break it up in relevant milestone in order for them to be capable of raising an international round, that's something we spend a lot of time with the companies. And we believe that you can maximum have 5 to 6 companies that you work with at any point in time, and they have to be near you so you can meet with them very regularly in order to help them. And that's not possible if you have too many companies and if you have too long distances. So we really try to focus. We can see now, despite being uncertain whether it was right, we look at our financial performance now, it seems to have been working very well.
2: Very interesting. I guess it also positions you as the kind of go-to partner for later stage funds trying to tap into the region, right?
0: Yeah, yeah. So we try to balance this about being sort of the preferred partner for local entrepreneurs,
2: yeah,
0: and then also as the local deal flow partner for international VCs. So when they come here, we have a desk where they can sit so they feel that they have a place when they're away from home. That has worked really well.
1: That's interesting. So what you're saying there, Ulla, is that you at the Seed Capital headquarters, not your personal home, have an actual desk for your deal flow partners or later stage investors when they come to Denmark. They have a home by you?
0: Yes, yes, of course. And the coffee machine and the meeting room, so they can have meetings. And some of them will call me up and ask, we found this company, we want to invest. Do you know any of them? La, la, la. And we will then have a conversation and try to advise as good as we can.
1: And how many do you have in that partnership model? How many later stage investors are you working that closely with?
0: Well, it's not really a model and formalized. I don't think that makes sense because, I mean, frequency of an international VC, you know, Norson or Balderton or Kinnevik or whoever, the frequency is not that high, but we will touch base with about, I think, maybe at least 30 funds on a semi-annual basis. And then, of course, we haven't seen many of them for a long time because of the COVID, but hopefully they will start flying in soon.
2: Yeah, yeah. Everything you're saying makes me think you have a very hands-on approach in helping the entrepreneurs with their funding path. As you said, you share that you don't think that it can be done when you go over 5, 6, whatever that number is, but there's a limit there. So I'm really curious to ask you, what can founders expect if they get investment from your side?
0: They can expect that we will spend time with them if needed, necessary, at least a meeting once a week, frequent phone calls,
2: yeah,
0: and then we will put in the resources and network. We have a friends and family network, but we also have an entrepreneurs network in our fund who have invested in the fund for. So we have, you know, I think maybe 30 individuals who have

0: really build their own companies who have different skills that we can tap into. So one of my good friends is a former senior partner at McKinsey, and he's been involved in our latest investment, Develop Diverse, who's addressing unconscious biases in recruitment. He's invested and become the chairman of the board, and he will also be a mentor for a founder.
1: And you're using that network of founders who are also LPs, but as part of your value add. That's very, very interesting. What about on the funding path side, what are the operational implications of having that such hands-on approach? Because, you know, often we hear many funds claiming, right? Yeah. That, oh yeah, we help. You actually have the data, which is cool. So it's over 3 times the European average. So there must be something there. But I also guess that means there's a big effort, operationally speaking. And it would be really interesting to understand what that means. You know, how does that work inside of your fund?
0: I think that it starts with the recruitment of the partner team, and the fact that many of us have been entrepreneurs ourselves helps. P&L responsibility, strong strategic and business acumen is very, very important. From a practical point of view, we have a semi-annual deep dives where we decide on the value drivers for this particular company and what does our individual partner responsible for the case have to work with specifically for the next 6 months. So we are very structured in our assessment and work with the companies. On a weekly basis, we have partner meetings where we go through and discuss issues that are upcoming and also, you know, try to share our network if somebody needs a specific competence or what have you. I don't believe and claim that we are any better than others who are also saying they are hands-on. So ultimately, it's the founders that needs to be the judge of whether we are providing the anticipated assistance for them.
1: It's not about claiming. It's just about an understanding what's behind that strategy of yours and what that means. It's really interesting because what I gather then is that the whole partnership of your funds is involved, but then one of you is allocated to each specific deal and focusing on whatever you decided in those semestral meetings or what have you. What about if we look on the other side, right? So the early stage, so more kind of the local partnerships. What are you doing from an operational perspective? You know, you shared with us an example of that feeder fund. That's super interesting. But I'd like to understand, you know, how are you partnering with earlier stage investors? Because that obviously, you know, plays a lot into your deal flow.
0: So pre-seed ventures that I used to run, we meet with them on a very regular basis. We hired and trained the team out there. That is an important job, and I want to do more of that. It's like I don't know, if you get young people in, many of them want to become VCs. And I think if they have the right background and smart and P&L responsibility and business acumen, we should bring more of them in a sort of an apprenticeship, or I don't know what you call it, and train them for the next generation. But our relationship with the others is really in the sense that we meet with them regularly. We will also try to advise them on what needs to be happening with these specific companies in order for us to be ready to make a deep dive and assess whether we should invest. So we work with that. We work with different business angel groups. We see a number of family funds who also do direct investments that we can work with. But there are not that many pre-seed organized vehicles, I must say. So not here.
1: Is it common in Denmark to have family offices doing direct investments as well?
0: Yes.
1: Interesting.
2: When you have an ecosystem that's lacking active pre-seed investors, one way of going about fixing that would be to create a scout program, saying that we know that, for example, underrepresented founders are difficult to get funding to. So we'll find 5 people in that space, and then we'll give them 200,000 euros or 500,000 euros per annum to invest to drive that deal flow for you. Is that a model you've been thinking about?
0: We did that, you know, when I also was at a pre-seed venture. Seed invested up to, I think, 200,000 euros in a particular company in order to help with the deal flow. The positive side is you get involved earlier. The bad side is you have to invest in 5 in order to find one, at least. You create some kind of anticipation, and you have to disappoint so many, 4 at least, for everyone you find. And to me, I think it's better to help them. If they're good and have the potential, it's not hard for them to want $2 million initially, and then we can help them. And we do take a lot of meetings just to get, you know, where some of the investors or some of the founders, they want to have some advice. And we are very generous doing that in order for us eventually to have as many good companies to look at as possible.
2: I think that's actually a super interesting point that you brought up with the reputational risk associated to scout programs, because people expect, nah, I got an investment from seed capital and then I'm in that route, they're with me now. But that's just not the name of the game when it's scout investments. So double down on that for all the people listening and thinking about scout programs. That's something you have experience with, hurting your reputation a bit. I guess that's what we can learn from what you just said.
0: Yes and no. At one point, there was a little bit of that. I just tend to believe that the other side of it, which I didn't mention, is that once those money are out, there's an anticipation that then seed is ready to invest. And very rarely that is the case. They need another funding round before we're ready to deep dive. And so in order for us to stand, be generous and friendly, but just wait to invest when it's right, that for us is ideal. And that's doable as long as there are other investors willing to do that. And we're willing to pay a higher valuation, of course, if we can also wait longer.
2: Ola, we've been talking about the number of portfolio companies per partner and you being very hands-on and number of investments you want to do as a fund. That also implies that you have a certain ownership target, typically 15 to 20%, as I understand it. Is that something that you're very strong on and don't really diverge from? Or is it something that that's what you want, but if the deal is there, then you'll do 10%? And to what extent would you say, do you have top of mind the division of companies that where you've been able to keep your ownership target or where you've had to give up on some of it?
0: So if you don't start out with 20%, you never get there. Honestly, it's very, very expensive. So we tend to start out with aiming for a 20% ownership, plus minus 1 or 2%. We'll keep defending that through A/B rounds. If big investments are actually coming into the companies, it's harder. And there's always a fight to protect your share. And we try, but it's also a limit, like Trustpilot eventually. We were the largest, actually, shareholder when we listed Trustpilot in March this year. People didn't know that, you know. Mm-hmm. Seed Capital, who are they? But that's sort of a testimony to our strategy. But of course, we were down at, I think, 13%, I forget the details, but something like that. So we will get diluted a bit over the years.
2: Awesome, Ola. I think it's time for the quickfire. We always end with this 30 to 60 second question round. Are you ready for it?
0: Fire off.
2: First question is, what verticals and maybe even business models excite you that the most people around you don't really feel that excited about?
0: I think that what we like is what people are excited about. That is a SaaS-based software companies.
2: And then the next question, what are your three top tips for VCs trying to attract follow-on capital to their portfolio?
0: Demonstrate user love, significant commercial traction, unit economics, and a strong team in a large market. That was four.
2: Nah, that's fair. That's fair. It was an addendum to the final point, I think. Well, aside from Fund 4, what can we expect in the future from you and Seed Capital?
0: Another growth fund and a Fund 5 and a next gen of strong VCs in our team.
1: Awesome, Ola. Thank you so much for joining us. I listened a lot today because, you know, a lot for me to learn about the Danish ecosystem, but I thoroughly enjoyed it. Super excited to have you and I hope to keep in touch with you.
0: Thanks, David.
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7: 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For today's episode, we're featuring Chris Smith, Kaufman Fellow, Class of 25, contributed to Forbes and managing partner at Playfair Capital. Playfair was founded back in 2013 by an angel investor turned VC to bring together the passion and excitement of angel investing with the benefits of a fund. They focus on deep tech but love being a generalist fund. Playfair has invested in several industries, infrastructure, shipping, aviation, waste management, health, and so on, and all across different countries. The UK, Israel, and Ireland so far, but the list will definitely grow.
2: This is the first part of a two-part episode with Chris Smith, so I can tell you, we have a lot in store for you.
6: 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To name a few, their portfolio includes the likes of Mapillary, which was actually acquired by Facebook, Crypto Facilities, which in itself was acquired by Kraken, Omnipresent, Orca AI, Ravelin, Sprout AI, Thought Machine, Truva, and Vinehouse.
7: We'd like to highlight Playfair's Female Founder Office Hours, an initiative where they facilitate female founder investor introductions. The Female Founder Office Hours went from a small gathering at Playfair's offices to a virtual gathering of 90 investors and more than 200 founders. It's tackling two key problems faced by female founders: lack of funding. In fact, for every £1 of venture capital investment in the UK, all female founder teams get less than one penny. Lack of access to investors. This is a particular problem for female founders who doesn't have the easy access to a warm introduction. So we have to say, if you haven't had the opportunity yet, we highly recommend you go over to Playfair's website for their great content and inspiration and sign up for their events, just like Female Founder Office Hours.
6: Chris, welcome to the UVC. How is everything?
8: Guys, thanks so much for having me. Everything's great. In fact, we were back in the office this week. So buzzing from seeing the team, and I think mostly enjoying this absolutely crazy market at the moment.
6: I actually remember you saying that you liked face-to-face interactions. Let's deep dive into that. But I can understand that the going back to the office is exciting for you. Awesome. Great to hear. I know that writing, and I guess reading as well, is somewhat of a passion for you. And I would love to start off on more on the personal side. Where does that passion come from? And I dare to ask, what has been your favorite thing to write so far?
8: I'm not sure exactly where it came from, but I do remember as a child always carrying around a little notebook and writing stories. My parents told me they were good. They probably weren't. You know, my parents are very kind.
6: Positive reinforcement, right?
8: Which is the creative aspect of writing. And I think, to be honest, when I became a lawyer, all that, you know, writing became drafting. So all the creativity kind of got sucked out of things for nearly 10 years. I think it was probably recently, maybe 18 months ago, I basically picked up the pen again and tried to just have fun with writing. Whether it's the Playfair blog or Forbes, I kind of just reignited and found that sort of enthusiasm and fun. I guess I just enjoy the process of putting my thoughts down on paper. And, you know, occasionally when I get some nice feedback, it's a really nice marketing as well.
7: And I'm sure there's plenty of that, Chris. You're putting out some great content, and we have the warmest recommendation for everyone here on the UVC to go and read it, especially one of your latest pieces of writing on how founders should think about getting access to VCs and what they should think about when they start talking to investors. I really particularly like that, and we'll of course put it in the show notes here. But Chris, I want to dial back to an interview back in 2015 done with Fede, and Fede is the founding partner of Playfair Capital. He explained that the motivations behind building Playfair wasn't exactly the same as you always see for VCs and also the LPs investing in it, because you've gotten a very different LP structure out of that than what you normally see. And this was 6 years ago, and it was well before you joined the team, but I'm quite sure that this is something that is carrying through all the way into your activities today. Could you explain us how you see that?
8: Yeah, of course. So I think it's two things. I think it's the LP structure, so it's still just Fede. And I think it's also his motivation, right? So he started Playfair because he wanted to have a positive impact on the world. And he tried a few things once he graduated. So he worked for NGOs, charities, and startups in Africa first. And he enjoyed it, but I think it didn't quite have the impact that he'd hoped for. So he actually found that impact through writing checks into startups as an angel. And I think particularly backing first-time founders and then seeing them grow their companies. So when they start hiring people and they start, you know, having a meaningful impact in their market, that was what really excited him. And I guess he found his passion. So as you say, that's really carried through to how we do things today. Yeah, it kind of, it's a few things, I think, how it plays out. So, you know, on a practical side, we have a lot more time because we don't have to go out fundraising. And I'm grateful for that every single day.
7: So, I'm sure.
8: You know, I don't know what that figure is, but like we probably say we have about 40-50% more time to work with our founders. And that is a real luxury. So that's clearly a huge advantage. And then equally, I don't think we have such a pressure either to deploy capital at the outset or have to keep such an eye on when we need to return that capital. So if you're looking at things like deep tech investments, we really can take a very long-term view. So that's a pretty material difference with the LP structure. And I think culturally, we kind of still act like angels. We're just really fortunate to be able to write, you know, bigger checks, to be able to follow on and support those founders through subsequent rounds. So I guess that probably the founder, he just said to us, you know, the first meeting is so much different from other funds or how I expected it to be, as in you didn't ask me to pull up an Excel sheet and talk me through the financial model. You actually asked me about my background and like where I'm from and why I'm building this company, as in you wanted to get to know me, was kind of a different approach and a different experience for the founder. And I think that's what we do care about. You know, we care about the people building the company. And then maybe the final thing is just this idea of, I guess, alignment, or what I kind of got like emotional alignment. So we only invest in founders and companies if we are passionate about what the founders are building. So we've passed on quite a few opportunities where we can see the potential to build a successful, profitable business, right? We can see the opportunity, but we're just not passionate about it. And that doesn't make sense to us. We want to be passionate because when we get out of bed in the morning, we want to be driven to help our founders. So I think those are probably all the things that Fede kind of instilled in us, either culturally or because of the LP structure.
7: I don't know if you can speak to this, but I can't help but think that you see most funds starting out in one size and then they're growing from there with a single LP. I guess there is a limit to that growth, or at least it's very much contingent on what he wants to do. How does the partnership around it think, and what is Fede's thoughts on this?
8: I think how a lot of VCs think is that being small is like the starting point. So
7: yeah, exactly.
8: You naturally want to go further up the capital structure because, well, one thing's attractive is you can get bigger management fees, right? So I can pay myself a bigger salary. I don't think we've ever thought that way. Actually, we love where we live on the capital structure. So for us, pre-seed and seed investing is the place we want to stay. Would we be happy with a slightly bigger fund next time? Of course, a little bit bigger. But actually, do we want to do like a $1 billion fund? Not really. Like, I think this getting in early and working with founders is what we want to do. So for us, never say never, but I think the current structure that we have with Fede's support allows us to just do so much good stuff. I'd be quite reluctant to change it.
6: Let me come back to the third point you brought up previously, which is about alignment and about being passionate. And sorry for putting you on the spot, but then what is Playfair passionate about? You know, if I'm a founder out there and I'm building something, I'm hopefully, very passionate myself. So what are the lines in which you guys feel like you are truly doing something that excites you?
8: This is kind of annoying for founders, right? So I think there are things that each member of the team is passionate about. So I know that Henrik, for example, is passionate about InsurTech. I know that Jivan is not. I know that Jivan is really excited about different things than Henrik. And I know that I'm passionate about autonomous transportation, for example, and I love health tech, but I don't like diagnostics or therapeutics. So there are things that we can tell founders in advance, and generally we include those on our LinkedIn profiles. So that's a good place for founders to check out if they want to get a sense of what we like. But we don't like to be that restrictive, because sometimes founders come to us with an idea that we've never heard of before. Right. We believe that founders are best placed to tell us what the future holds. Yeah. And so we don't know. I actually just got off a pitch before this podcast. I'm not going to say exactly what it is, but I had no idea about this space even existing. And I'm like, that is so cool. So I think that's one of the joys about, again, being a generalist fund, is that we can be very open-minded. But it is an extra factor, right? So every VC is like, we're looking for amazing founders, you know, big markets that grow quickly and great product. We're looking for things we're passionate about. And so what we try and do is, if we know in advance, we'll put it on our LinkedIn profiles. If we're not passionate, we'll let you know as soon as we can. So, you know, get to a quick note.
7: How does this impact the inner workings of the fund, of the partnership, your decision-making process? It's, you know, when acting like angels, then, you know, angels can make decisions themselves. That's the privilege of an angel. But in a partnership, you still have the structure of everyone needing to be on board with the deal. Or how do you do that?
8: Yes, so I think it's made us, well, for me, as personally, as an angel, I would make a decision very quickly, often too quickly, I guess, if you look at some of my earlier investments. I think essentially it allows, I'll speak for myself. So I still know very early on if it's likely I'm going to do a deal. So I can get on a call with a founder and maybe half an hour, 45 minutes, with very good sense, I want to do this deal. The joy of working in a fund surrounded by such brilliant people, but also people who have completely different skills to me. So like, you know, Joe is an expert with all things to do with people and talent. You know, Henrik is brilliant on the finance side. Jiran is brilliant on the finance side as well. You know, working with those people means that we all look at the deal differently. And so everyone has something to add. And it is about making sure that everyone is bought in. Technically, our IC is myself and Joe as the two partners. And we have Simon Blakey, who's the chair of our IC, who has kind of an advisory vote. And then it goes up to Fede, who gives his approval. That's technically how it works. But I actually think we have a really good process internally of building consensus around the deal. And funnily enough, recently what we've done, because the market is so crazy and we need to move quickly, we tend to put the most cynical person about a space on the call next.
7: Yeah.
8: So if someone's like, I hate this space, it's really boring, but someone loves it and thinks the founder's great, you take the next call. And if the founder can convince that person, great.
7: That's cool. Chris, let's just double down on that one, because I know that you have a strong opinion on how founders should act in this bull market where deals are happening quicker and quicker. And also VCs, maybe. Could you speak to that a bit?
8: Yeah, and I think on the, you know, the VC side, VC should behave however they want. I think from my perspective, we've changed a little. I think we have definitely sped up our processes. We acknowledge the fact that founders rightly want quick, clear decisions about what we're going to do on a round. We need to be efficient about how we get information and how we make decisions. But at the same time, we want to build relationships with founders and we want to get to know the company. And I think we're doing a disservice to founders if we don't. So to me, the idea of writing a check after a single call or two calls is just crazy. It's just not how we do things. So that's on the VC side. But again, people have completely different business models. You know, we do 6 to 8 deals a year. We are heavily involved with the founders. We support them. It's a kind of curated approach. Some funds have a much more volume play, and statistically that kind of works better in seed. So come back in 10 years, we'll see who was right. I think on the founder side though, and I think I wrote this recently, I think founders should be using this market to their advantage. Absolutely. So, you know, get multiple term sheets, you know, get higher offers, do all those things, play the market to your advantage. But this idea of just then pausing and not being forced by the pace of the market to make a very quick decision about entering a relationship with a VC that's going to last you the next 5, 7, 10 years. So stopping to think about, are these people really the people I want to work with, that I want on my board? Are they really going to add value? If it's not the first round, if it's a subsequent round, how are they going to bed in with my existing investors? How are they going to add additional value? All these questions need to be answered. And I don't think you can answer those in 24 hours. So you just need to take a little time.
6: When we first met, you talked about distributed teams, and using my own words, so paraphrasing you to some extent, but not really, kind of said that globally distributed teams are more resilient and less exposed to geopolitical risks. And I really like this topic. And I'd love for you to expand a bit more on that. And also, I know that Playfair is doing some stuff in this space. So it's really interesting to hear.
8: Yeah, of course. Look, I think the pandemic, I very much hope, a once in a lifetime event. You know, you then got Brexit, which is, of course, more limited to Europe. But there's a bunch of things going on. Of course, actually, what we were just talking about, a very hot VC market, putting a lot of money into tech companies. All of that means it's getting harder to hire talent if you insist on that talent being in one place. So you try and build a business in London or Manchester or Lisbon or wherever. Like, if you're tied to one place, it's just getting really hard to quickly build teams, particularly, I think, on the tech side. So I think this idea of just trying to broaden out your talent pool and saying, look, I don't really care where you're based, I just want the best people, is something we're seeing a lot of companies do, either from scratch, just building completely distributed teams, or embracing on a team-by-team basis. If particularly the tech teams of our companies, they need to hire like 20 developers in the next 3 to 6 months. Not going to happen, right? Unless you have this distributed approach. So yeah, I think it's actually becoming an essential part of building a team. And I think the one thing that's happened is perhaps VCs were a little bit like, no, I want teams to be together. I think there is a value in having people in the same room. That's gone. I think people are like, actually, no, almost the opposite now. There is a value in having the best people on the team, even if that's distributed.
6: We've had a lot of guests talking about how much VC is a trust and relationship kind of business in all fronts. And I'm thinking, you know, doing it remote. So I'm thinking about, you know, sourcing deals, but more than sourcing them, actually building that trust and that relationship that you were just talking about a while ago. Doing it remote brings a new layer of complexity to it, in my opinion. How are you looking at it, and what have you changed to deal with that new layer of complexity there?
8: I kind of feel like it's about sort of targeted intervention. So we talk about deals specifically. Even through the pandemic, when we were doing deals, we did some that were fully remote, if it felt right, as in it felt right to us and it felt right to the founders.
6: Yeah.
8: We did a couple of deals, including one where it was the founder's first experience of working with a VC fund and taking investment at all, where we really thought it would benefit from half a day spent together face to face. And so we had it felt like sort of prohibition era meeting in the ground floor of our building with the shutters down. I'm sure we were compliant. We stayed a long way apart and sprayed sanitizer at each other. But it was really important to have that 3-4 hours together in the room. And we broke down so many misunderstandings and so many misconceptions of what this investment was going to mean. So things like, the founders believed that we would only see them once a month. And we said, what? No, we'll be on WhatsApp with you guys. Like, what are you talking about? And so I think you just have to look at each potential investment, I think, on its merits. So some you can do fully remote. Some you need to have meetings. I think increasingly people have started having walks in the park. We've been doing that with a number of our founders. So absolutely face-to-face has its place. I think hopefully as restrictions get lifted, I can absolutely see a 2-day-a-week, 3-day-a-week scenario where people are going back to cities and spending a bit more time face-to-face. And I think with my team, the biggest thing I feel is actually that the more junior, the younger members of the team are probably the ones that are going to miss out if we don't go back to the office. And so that's why it's been so much fun last week, actually, is just that's how you learn. So I think that's a really important element of getting back in the office.
6: I had here a quote of you, which was, we miss celebrating together, which was something we talked about last time. But at the same time, we also talked about the fact that you guys were starting or just started, I'm not sure about the timings there, an analyst program in full remote, you know, so that's a challenge. How's that going?
8: So Cushy's brilliant. So Cushy's based in Brisbane, which is, there is a challenge mainly because of the time zone. So I think what's been interesting is when we were still remote, it actually didn't matter where we were. So you know, if you're in London, Reading, or Brisbane, it actually doesn't matter. You're just on a computer. I think noticeably when we've come back to the office, that is slightly different because all of us, apart from Cushy, are in the building together. And so I think she's researching how to get on a plane as soon as possible, lobbying the Australian government to let her out. That definitely makes it a little bit more challenging. But look, I think we've got the tools. You know, we've got the video tools, the messaging tools. It's about being thoughtful. It's about including people in those celebrations. And sometimes it can be a little bit frustrating, but you just have to be aware of it. So it can definitely work. And it's working so far.
7: I'm curious, Chris, because now we've been through COVID, we're opening up everywhere. To what extent do you see that your process has shifted and also your focus as to whether you'll still primarily be doing deals in the UK versus the rest of Europe or even the world?
8: Yeah, it's interesting. I think actually the last couple of deals, so we recently did a deal in Dublin, a business called Nori. We're looking at a business in Berlin now. I just got off a pitch with a founder who's actually based in Canada, although he's moving to London. I think the venture business has become more international, probably accelerated by the pandemic and the ease of everyone talking to each other on this level playing field, this idea, which doesn't matter where you are. So from my perspective, we've always been very open-minded about where we invest. I think in Fund 2, we've already invested in UK, Ireland, Singapore, Israel, France. We are pretty open-minded. And ultimately, in what is a very competitive market, actually, it's worth saying it's a busy market, it's a competitive market. I think what we're good at is a stage. So we are good at pre-seed and seed, working really closely with founders and taking them through to a, you know, successful Series A, hitting certain milestones and business metrics. Yeah, so why limit ourselves to the UK? It just doesn't make any sense.
7: David and I are often talking about founders outside of the hotspots, and we're seeing COVID being hopefully one of the forces that is going to change that capital tend to flow to the hotspots. And the cities you mentioned, while it's not the UK and London, it is still hotspots. It's still Berlin. It's still Singapore. How do you see capital shifting towards the outbacks of countries?
8: We have an open pitch form on our website, mm-hmm. which doesn't discriminate on where you come from. And I actually don't think we care. We look at every deck, you know, with an open mind. And actually, the one thing I've really noticed, it just come to me now, but people don't put telephone numbers on anymore. I know. So I used to look for area codes and be like, oh, you're in London or whatever. You know, so sometimes we don't even know where the company is based or headquartered. And actually, what is a headquarter anymore? It doesn't mean anything. So I actually think that your theory of capital flowing more, as you say, away from the traditional tech, the hotspots in Europe, absolutely, I think that should happen. We were talking to founders based in Ukraine a week or so ago. Would love to invest there. We haven't found the right company yet, but I think it's going to happen. I don't see any reason why it won't. The key thing that needs to happen, I do think those ecosystems need to develop a little bit the expertise, a little bit the approach. And I do think some of that is still slightly a local issue. Mm-hmm. So we need to think about that a little bit. But, you know, I'd say we made our first investment in Dublin. I don't know whether you consider Dublin a hotspot or not, but typically what happened before in my experience was actually that a lot of entrepreneurs from Dublin would have come to London.
7: Yeah.
8: Because it's so close. And now a lot of entrepreneurs are staying in Dublin. Mm-hmm. So you can even see that subtle shift happening, whether it's a geopolitical thing or whether it's because of COVID. I don't know. Maybe it's both. But yeah, I don't think geography is anything like as important as it was.
7: I'm curious here, because how do you see this impacting your deal flow strategy? I know that you're writing for Forbes already and have been doing that for some time. But I'm guessing that getting your word out there and acting as a magnet is going to be more important than before?
8: Yeah, I think so. The one thing about sort of deal sourcing is that I have no idea where deals are going to come from. So I think a lot of VCs are like, oh, we have this really well-defined deal sourcing strategy. I mean, we do, but by the same token, you've no idea where the next deal is going to come from. So I could bump into someone on a plane, hopefully. That'd be so nice. But you know, it could be at a conference or some random angel I invested with in a deal 6 years ago could email me out of the blue about a company in Dublin, which is how we invested in Nori. You've no idea. So I think that, yes, it is definitely about building profile. It's definitely about writing useful content. It's definitely about being accessible, I think, is really important. So, you know, our open pitch form, our accessibility is key. You know, we want people to know that they can come to us. We want people to know they can engage. They're going to get useful feedback from us, you know, anytime they talk to us. And then I think our outbound process is becoming a lot more focused. Each member of the team becoming a lot more focused on their areas of interest and then driving that, but less regard to geography and more just to themes. So go back to being interested in InsurTech. It's not InsurTech in the UK. It's InsurTech European wide. And trying to find the best-in-class founders, you know, for that particular sector.
7: This was the end of the first part of our two-part episode with Chris Smith, managing partner at Playfair Capital.
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11: 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Here we ask entrepreneurs, actors, investors, innovative, and artists on the why. Why they are doing what they are doing, what motivates and drives them, and why can't they stop? We will start in 5, 4, 3, 2, 1.
12: Hey guys, this is Joe from Starting Why. Today I have an interview guest here for you. The connection is not too good, and the simple reason is this is yet another recording across half the world. I would like to welcome Joshua in Guangzhou, China. How you doing?
13: Doing fantastic. Thanks for having me.
12: It's totally my pleasure. Huaning. So, Joshua, you are an American?
13: Canadian.
12: Oh. Fortunately, I was not in your arm's reach at this point in time. I see you studied Chinese, so it's not too surprising that you ended up in China, but can you give us a brief rundown how and why you ended up where you're at right now with the company in Guangzhou in China, which is also known as Canton for people abroad?
13: Yeah, sure. So I'm from Toronto, from Canada. I went to university down in the States and I was studying biochem. And while I really liked it, I just knew that it was time for me to not be doing biochem. I've always done business, you know, starting when I'm young, doing like the kids' candy business, whatever. And I just knew that that was the life that I wanted to pursue. And China just seemed like the right place to go. And so I dropped out. My parents were supportive, but I knew that financially I was on my own. And I didn't really have anything. I just had enough for a plane ticket and to start, you know, a new life in China. And China's changed a lot since I've been there. That's 2013. So I've been here like 8 years and China's changed a ton. But back then, there was not a lot of foreigners in China. There wasn't a lot going on, but I knew that there was a life there to build. And so I got here, $500 in my pocket. No job, no friends, nowhere to live, and kind of just put the pieces together. There's a lot of opportunity to, you know, people teach, people, there's lots of little odd jobs that you can have. You know, I was working at some clubs. I actually started to do stand-up comedy on Chinese national TV, doing some teaching. All sorts of different things, but I knew that those were just plugs, you know, to get me to the next step. And so Kickstarter had just come out, was just starting to gain some attention. And I thought, you know, I've always loved products, I love music. And so I worked my ass off, the hardest I've ever worked in my life, and made a pair of headphones from scratch, right? The design, the team, everything, I put it all together. And we launched on Indiegogo, and we did $20,000 almost right away. And back then, that was pretty unheard of. You know, people weren't doing that kind of business on Indiegogo back then. Now it's pretty commonplace. And so I was so excited, right? I thought I was there and getting ready to start this new adventure and start this company, and everything was kind of lining up exactly as I hoped it would. And so, like a kid, you know, giddy, going to a candy shop, I got on the bus, and it was a 4-hour drive from where I was to the factory. And I went to go pick up the prototype just so that I could continue with photography and continue promotion of the campaign and all that. And it was a pile of garbage. And my heart just completely sank. And I knew that I couldn't continue the campaign because the product wasn't what I had designed. It wasn't what I had said it was. And so we had to pull the plug. And so, you know, obviously there was a period of time there where I was not doing too hot. And I think, you know, to use a Chinese metaphor, there was definitely a phoenix rising out of the ashes moment for me, in that I realized that helping other companies not have happen what happened to me was not only very pertinent to my situation, but also much more lucrative than the business that I had first pursued when I got here. And so within 1 year, we had 150 customers and have really just expanded a lot since then. Kickstarter, Indiegogo are partners with us. They recommend the people that use their platforms to manufacture their products with us. We've been featured in tons of the big publications around the world. And since then, we've grown. Now we've changed offices 3 times. We've had an office here in Guangzhou. We have an office in India, and we have a office in Hong Kong as well. So obviously, you know, from that time till now, a lot of other stuff has happened. But I think that is a pretty good job of summing it all up in a nutshell with the time we have today.
12: Remember vividly when I was coming for the first time to China back in 2005 to Beijing. It was like a gold rush there. Every foreigner, it didn't matter where you're from or what you could do, they just trusted you that your English was good and you could work everywhere as a teacher. And there were a lot of other stuff you could do, but I do believe China has changed quite a lot since. What is your experience from a business point of view? I do believe back then it took a few thousand dollars and a good idea to get started. How is the situation right now?
13: Yeah, I think you hit it on the head. You know, back then, China was closed for most of China's recent history. And it's only opened up since the 80s, right? It's not the same as it is in Canada or Germany or America, right? It's been quite sheltered to foreign presence. And so, yeah, like you said, when I first got here, it was a gold rush. Basically, just being a foreigner was enough merit and gave you enough credibility to do basically anything that you wanted. And so that was interesting. But yes, the times have changed enormously. From then till now, basically, you need to be good at what you do. You need to be great, because the culture here is no longer interested in just the fact that you're a foreigner. They're interested in merit and being able to deliver, and talent and creativity and intelligence, right? It's a very, very different world. It's changed so much since when I first got here. But I think that's good, right? It really has raised the bar for the type of talent that's come in from international places. And I think it's made for a much more competitive landscape.
12: I actually have to tell you, one of my deepest going experiences in China was when the Chinese people told me about the competitive pressure, which starts very early on. It's not uncommon for elementary students to sit there late in the evening until maybe even 10 o'clock and to study because the pressure is so hard. There's such a lot of competition. Maybe in Germany, there are 1,000 people who can do what you're doing, but in China, there may be millions. So there is an extreme pressure there. And you now feeling the same?
13: Yeah, I think so. The industry that we're in obviously caters to an international community. So I'm not competing with Chinese competitors as much, but I'm more working with them. But in terms of the competitive landscape here, absolutely, right? And it does start, like you said, from a young age, because Chinese know they have the Gaokao, right? The standardized tests pre-university. And that test, your result on that test, it basically will be with you the rest of your life. From that test is decided which university you go to, and from there, which job you'll get. So definitely from a young age, and obviously with a pretty enormous population, there's a lot of competition here for sure. And yeah, you have to work very hard here to rise to the top.
12: How did you work hard and what did you learn during the last few years just to stay on top of the game? I'm very sure you had to adapt and adjust quite a lot. What are some of the interesting lessons, not necessarily only for China, but as an entrepreneur, what you've learned, what you've wished somebody had told you before you started?
13: I think the biggest, you know, is being able to pivot. I got stuck out of China for almost the whole year. I was in Bali, and then I was in the Pacific Ocean in the west side of Canada. So I don't get a lot of sympathy for where I was stuck. But it was hard because my whole life is here. My friends, my created version of family, you know, my life is here. And of course, it was nice to see my actual family back in Canada and in the US. But I couldn't be back. And the business that we have has relied heavily. I don't know how good your Chinese is, but Guanxi, right? On relations.
12: Yeah.
13: Yeah. And being able to have people come and visit to see the craftsmanship behind the work that we do, behind the level of professionalism that our company has as a standard. And so having people come here was easy, right? They came here, they saw what we were doing, they saw that we were good, and they wanted to work with us. Now, obviously, not being here for a year forced us to pivot. You know, a lot of people couldn't get back into the country for longer than even me, right? I'm fortunate enough to have figured out a way back. But I think that forced a lot of companies to have to close up shop. And not being able to have people come to China and come to our offices was very difficult. And I was quite nervous, honestly, that our business wouldn't be able to withstand the pressure that the situation of the recent times was putting upon us. And we pivoted. And like you said, you know, I wish we had done it earlier. I wish somebody had pushed me harder to do it. But rather than having people actually be here, we had to figure out a way to create a window into what we do. And, you know, it's 2021. Production of high quality content, as with your podcast, is becoming easier and easier. You know, social media and digital advertising budgets allow you to put your message wherever you want. And so while I was in Bali, I started a marketing department and made some hires that were really great. And instead of having people come to China, we brought China to them. And so we started producing content and making videos and really giving people an inside look at what it is that our company does. And that's been really good. What I thought was going to be problematic for the existence of the company actually turned out to be a great silver lining that allowed us to amplify our voice across many platforms.
12: Isn't it that the Chinese character of crisis is combined of opportunity and problem?
13: Yeah, there you go. So your Chinese is pretty good.
12: Ah, nali nali. So that is what you've used this for. have you seen any impact? Because a lot of people are right now thinking how the world will change after Corona. I do believe China got away pretty lightly in terms of death, in terms of infections with Corona. But I totally believe that Corona won't go away anytime soon. Everybody who can get vaccinated should get vaccinated and carry on with their life. But what, obviously, totally objective from your current position, from your current business, how do you see the next 2 or 3 years developing? What will be changing? Is there anything on the horizon you can already see?
13: I think you're right. I think the world's not going to be normal anytime soon. And, you know, from an objective standpoint, what does that mean for my business? It means that we're not going to have our clients or potential clients visiting us. It means that we're going to have to continue to do what we do to get our message out there. And right now, we're really working on doubling down on those efforts. We have now full-time a photographer in-house. We have a video editor in-house, a graphic designer in-house, right? Like we're really doubling down on our media efforts and pushing the ability to put content out in front of interested eyes. I think, you know, like I said, it is a silver lining because there aren't that many people doing what we're doing right now. And there used to be, but a lot of them, like I said, had to shut their shops. And I think our doubling down efforts and, you know, really putting out what we do there to the world, I think the demand is still very high. People want to make new products, right? In 2021, having your own product-based company is similar to being a rock star in the 80s. You know, it's the thing that could make you the coolest. So the demand for businesses that make products for people is still as high as ever. But the supply, the accessibility to China and to making products is, I think, considerably lower. And yeah, I really believe doubling down on our efforts will prove to be quite a fruitful effort.
12: Well, we have to admit that this is not only a problem of China or industry within China. It basically impacts every industry that relies either on shipping or raw materials, even not only from abroad, but of course from abroad, that is completely impacted by all the restrictions put in place by the global pandemic. When we're talking about the digital content, that is something I also realized. When you have digital content, of course, it went quite well for podcasts all across the board. But do you also feel an increased digital competition going on here?
13: Absolutely. I think within our industry, not so much, just because it's a unique approach to what we're doing. But yeah, I mean, podcasts are on the rise everywhere. And probably since, you know, Joe Rogan really started to take off, since then, more and more celebrities are throwing their hat in the ring. Having said that, though, I am as big of a believer in quality and consistency as anything. And, you know, our position is always to make the Rolls Royce or the Rolexes of whatever industry we're making products for, and being unique and providing a level of quality that others either can't reach or are too lazy or not consistent enough. And I think when it comes to digital content, that's especially true because the tools with which we need to create a high level of quality are at our fingertips. And it's so achievable now more than ever, whether it's audio or video or graphic design or editing or whatever it is, it's so accessible, right? Fiverr, Upwork, meeting people, like it's so available. And I think that not enough people are really aiming their bar high enough. And that's probably the biggest differentiator in who makes it in digital content and who doesn't.
12: I totally agree with you here. It's a former generation called it to stand on the shoulder of giants, when you basically could use that ability, that tool, that technology somebody else developed. And one author once called it the world is flat early 2000s, but I do believe it's even flatter now. When you talked about the products, have you also seen there some trends when you said about the Rolex, about the high-end product in terms of product, what you're offering? Let me take you on a little journey because I used to be a big fan of crowdfunding. For example, I was one of the very first in Germany to have this desktop charging station with multiple plugs. That was something really, really

0: projects, likely not through any fault of their own, which just couldn't deliver and refunded part all of the money I sent to them. But at one point, there was so much that it got less interesting. Can you have a look? Let's say 1 or 2 years in the future, what will be on the horizon? Because at the first, it was like very little technical gadgets. Now I'm seeing more stuff, a little bit more advanced, like high-end headsets, microphones, smart mirrors and stuff like this. Do you see the crowdfunding projects getting, in terms of hardware, in terms of quality, more complex, better quality and stuff like, is this what you're seeing in your clients?
1: Yeah, absolutely, right? Crowdfunding, as with any industry, is reaching a level of maturity that was not present 5 years ago. And, you know, when I first started, people would make $500,000 on a little crappy wallet with no planning, no good video production, no team, no real design, just some pictures or maybe a prototype made at home or in a private workshop or something like that. No plan. And that's not possible anymore. I don't care who it is. If you launch a crowdfunding campaign these days without preparation, unless a miracle and you get struck by lightning, it's not going to happen. And I think that's only going to become more and more blatantly obvious, is that the preparation, the design, the complexity of projects, the utility, the quality of the product, all that stuff is just going to continue to rise. And we're definitely seeing that as the industry matures, that more and more of our customers are coming more prepared, with more of a budget pre-campaign, with a better constructed team, very goal-oriented, a roadmap moving forward. Those are probably now a little bit more of requests from the crowdfunding community, but I think over the next few years, they're going to be absolutely mandatory.
0: I see. Actually, I assume we think a lot alike. For the very simple reason, I was just trying to ask you, what's your experience of preparing a crowdfunding campaign? How much money you need upfront? And you're talking about rising budgets. For example, I have here a crowdfunding campaign I was a little bit involved personally back in summer 2015. And this crowdfunding campaign raised something like $400,000. But on the other side, they had to spend something like $80,000 just to get it off the ground in terms of PR, online advertisement, as you said, producing high quality videos, content and so on. Do you see those budgets and requirements rising? And where do you see right now the threshold to really run a successful campaign raising something like $500,000?
1: Yeah, I think it's a bit of a loaded question for a couple of reasons. In terms of the budget increasing, the answer is across the board, the average 100% will increase. Where you spend that budget, the majority of successful campaigns, say in the range you're discussing, $500,000, they're spending that on ads. All of the big ad agencies that run campaigns are spending a large portion of all of the money you earn on your campaign in ads. And I think that should be the expectation. When you launch a campaign, you should be expecting to make $0 profit. So basically, you know, if you raise $500,000, my expectation for anyone in the crowdfunding world is that you should not be expecting to make profit. You should be expecting to have a launch pad to build a real business. And the money made in a crowdfunding campaign can provide you with the capital you need to buy enough inventory to continue to grow your business. And I think that needs to be most everybody's focus, is using crowdfunding not as a way to make money, but using crowdfunding campaigns as a way to launch your company into becoming a real company.
0: And we have hinted a little bit about it time and again. So can you tell our audience

0: audience just like 30 second elevator pitch, what your company is actually doing, what services are you providing before we let you get back to work or maybe even to sleep because it's very late in Canton right now?
1: Yeah, no problem. So at Morpho MFG, we are a contract manufacturing business that focuses on providing a turnkey end-to-end solution for design, engineering, manufacturing of products. 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But if you have an IoT or a hardware-based product, something complex, whether it's metal, wood, textile, plastics, we can definitely do it for you. 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
0: And everybody would like to use this discount, you can go down here in the show notes. There will be a link and a code. And the only thing left for me is to say thank you very much. 谢谢你. 再见.
1: 祝大家开心.
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6: Thank you very much, Jim. Pleasure. Pleasure to be around.
5: Well, it's a pleasure to meet you because you're really known as Mr. Podcasting UK. 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And I'd love to have a chat with you and hear how you have managed to get that business to be so successful, leading ultimately to the acquisition by Global. So welcome to the show, Mark. Where do we start? Do you want to share with us how you built Captivate and what it does? Let's start there.
6: Yeah, absolutely. It's the old cliche of just scratching your own itch, really. I've been in podcasting for a decade now, maybe just over a decade, I think. This is sort of back in the old days when there was only a couple of hosting platforms out there. So I was very fortunate to get into podcasting in the UK when not many people in the UK were in podcasting. I can probably count like a handful of people, maybe the Cornucopia guys in Sheffield, maybe Ant McGinley, certainly Colin Gray. And yeah, there weren't many of us. And my nature is that when I enjoy something, I want to know a lot about it. And podcasting came around at a time when I was looking for an outlet, a creative outlet for myself. I used to own a design, digital and brand agency. and I was looking for something else, a new creative outlet for myself, which is when podcasting came along. It was fortunate in podcasting, I could go to the conferences. I just missed out on the first podcast movement by like a week. I just couldn't make it. But I spoke at the second one and I've done ever since, same at Podfest. I was out there in the US at these conferences that everyone now wants to go to. I was probably the only British guy, certainly one of two, myself and Colin. We were there before, frankly, before anyone else was, just because we enjoyed it, you know? And it was interesting because no one really cared too much about podcasting. So I started a couple of podcasts, started a pop culture podcast, started a business podcast. But I was fortunate in two ways, three ways. Number one, when I get into something, I get into it. And then number two, I was fortunate enough because I come from a marketing and branding background and design and digital background, there was a lot of skills there that I could take from the sector I was in and apply to podcasting when no one else was applying it to podcasting. You know, like now everyone's talking about how do you market your podcast? How do you grow your podcast? How do you do this? How do you do that? And there wasn't many people talking about it when I got into it. So I was able to say, well, look, if I was building a product, if I was marketing a business, here are the things that I'd do. Here's how it works for your podcast. And no one was doing it. So that's the second thing. And the third thing was when I was putting the tech together for my own podcast, so the digital tech, the online tech, building a web presence and so on, there was a huge gap in the market for WordPress. I had a lot of entrepreneur people wanting to do websites and wanting to build like integrated hosting with their websites for their audio and to get their analytics in there. And no one was doing it. There was maybe one company, Blueberry, doing it the tiniest little smidgen. So we just built a business called Podcast Websites, fully managed WordPress service with integrated audio hosting, which then led to Captivate later. So yeah, to get right back to the question, I started Captivate because I was there. You know, I used to, before the lockdowns hit in 2020, we were out in the US 5 months of the year, 6 months of the year at the podcasting conferences. And it's fortunate that I just got to know everyone. So I was able to kind of ask people, I would just get this immense feedback without asking or trying, because people just say, oh, isn't it annoying that you can't do this? And then at the same time, I've produced 1,500 or so podcast episodes myself and still do. So, you know, you take all the user feedback that you're getting from people on the ground, plus all my own experience of, God, why can't a hosting company do this? Why can't a platform do that? Why can't such and such? And you bring it all together and, you know, we create Captivate, and that's what happened, which is fun.
5: Having used Captivate and seen it, it's a really powerful platform that you've built there. Amazing. And to have 10,000 shows hosted. Would you say then the secret was this going out and speaking Denmark? And why America? Why not, for example, be talking maybe in continental Europe more? Just share with us the strategy there for customer acquisition.
6: It wasn't a strategy for customer acquisition. Really wasn't. It was just there was nothing continental Europe. There was nothing in Britain. Everything was the US. Literally everything. If you look at the trends in podcasting overall, the market share of whether it's listenership, whether it's production, whether it is hosting companies, even our own market share at Captivate is still heavily biased to the US. And that's because of what it was like. You know, that's equalizing out much more now, but the legacy customers are very significantly skewed towards the US. Plus, if you get to go to a conference in Vegas, you're not going to argue, are you? So it was fortunate.
5: Yeah, I absolutely agree. A nice place to go and promote. You mentioned that podcasting still is predominantly America. Do you think then from an entrepreneur's point of view, if you're building a business into Europe, for example, or into Asia, that having a podcast should be part of your strategy? Does it really make sense to have a podcast unless you're focused on America?
6: No, yeah, I think there's two separate questions there. I think the America part is, I don't think that matters anymore. I think it's, you know, there are enough people in enough territories that know enough about podcasting that it will work if you choose to make it work. Question of whether you should have a podcast in your mix, though, is very different. And I love podcasting. I've been doing it now for over 10 years. It's my job. It's my career. It's what I enjoy doing. And I would, even if I didn't have Captivate, even if I didn't now work for Global, even if I didn't speak all over the world doing it and write on it and educate on it, I would still podcast. I would still talk about Star Wars or DC or whatever, you know? So I'm saying that for some context, because there's no point starting a podcast unless you can put time into it. It's often, sadly, other entrepreneurs who are selling podcast courses because they think, well, wait a minute, I can make a quick buck doing this because everyone wants to get into podcasting. And that's the problem, is that sort of used to be true. Like 6 years ago, 7 years ago, there wasn't that many podcasts around. There was still only 200, 300,000, which against 50 million blogs and God knows how many YouTube channels. Yep. It was sparse. So you could create any podcast and generally get a decent listenership as a business owner, enough to build some kind of funnel, some kind of sales focus. If that was your goal, you could do that. Now you can't. Because now there are millions of podcasts and parodied in TV shows and movies. That's how obvious it's become to have a podcast these days. So I think what you've got to consider is it's like anything. You know, if I was to set a YouTube channel up, I could do it now. I could just do a YouTube channel on my phone and I could publish to YouTube. Would it grow? Well, probably not, because I'd need time and tactics and strategy. So yeah, podcasting is as good as any other medium. It's got a little bit of an edge over certain mediums. So like YouTube, it's got a certain edge over YouTube in that it can be passively consumed and it can be consumed in more diverse ranges of places. So the car and walking and so on. But it will not work for you unless it's good. Like, I hate the whole, let's take a YouTube video and repurpose it to audio. Like, I think that's crap. You know, what's the point? It's silly.
5: Yeah, the different formats actually, aren't they? Different design intent.
6: Yeah, that is exactly it. Yeah, the design is so different. And even vice versa, you know, we ran an experiment during lockdown. Like, what if I just publish my podcast to YouTube? And I'm like, you know, get ready, there's some music incoming. But I'm like, welcome to Podcast Accelerator. This is Mark Asquith, blah, blah, blah, blah, blah. Let's have a good time. I'm going to talk to you about Twitter threads for podcasting growth. On a podcast, that sounds great. On YouTube, the content is good content, but the comments were like, dude, what are you doing with your music, man? Turn the music off. And right. It was great to experiment with. I love doing it, even though you get people in the comments and you just have a bit of banter with them. And it was great because I was able to say, actually, I can see why that wouldn't work. Because I need to do different things. The editing's different. The visuals are different. And yeah. It's such an important thing. So yeah, in short, it's great for getting noticed, but it has to be done properly. It can't just be tacked on like a lot of people do. Yeah, I compare it to SEO back in 2007, when everyone, like all the local builders were coming to our agency and all the local plumbers were coming to our agency and like, oh, we need to do SEO. Like, well, do you? Really? Like, you probably get what, 20% things, inquiries coming through from Google, coming through cold, 80, 85% are from referrals. Like, why don't you build a referral scheme? That's better. You know, things get trendy. And if you don't do them properly, it's very easy for someone to say, well, podcasting didn't work for me, because podcasting is not just hit record and publishing it, you know?
5: Yeah. So as rightly you say, it's not for everyone. Ironically, because you have a dog in the fight, as they say, that everyone had a podcast, Captivate would be getting better. But Mark, you recently sold Captivate to Global, which obviously has the iHeart Radio network within it, which is massive from a getting noticed perspective. Can you just tell us, how did that happen? Because it's a real success story. It's an accolade and obviously a credit to what you built with both passion and technical expertise. From the marketing and outreach investor relations, can you just talk us through how you manage that?
6: I hate investors. We have no investment whatsoever. We were fully bootstrapped. Started working for myself because I don't like people telling me what to do. So like, to have investors would suck ass. So I would never do that. And from that perspective, and the reason that I'm saying that is not to be flippant, it's to set the scene for how we got to the point that we could become part of Global. Captivate is built without asking anyone what they wanted. I know how to do good customer research because I've done it for other startups. I've done it through my agency. I know how to do that and I can do it well. We've never done it for Captivate because people only know what the deficiencies are and what they wish would solve a problem that they're having literally this second. And the old entrepreneur cliche, ask people what they're struggling with and give them a solution. It sounds brilliant on paper, but it doesn't get you very far really. So what we did was we literally made useful things. And what I mean by that is we didn't ask people, what would you use this thing? So for example, would you use a dynamic show notes builder that saved you 30 minutes in your show notes? I know people would, but if I were to ask people, would you pay for it? They would say no, because it's not that much of a problem. But the thing is, we went into Captivate with the strategy as follows. The hosting part of it, the analytics part of it, the bit that every host should be the best looking, it should be the easiest to use, but we shouldn't be applauded for that because that is the basic. Like, if we can't do that, we shouldn't be in the game. So we made that the best it can be, and it is one of the best in the world. It's the easiest to use, and we get commended on that. You can see that on Trustpilot. But then we've got to do two other things. We've got to have the best support in the industry, which we have. Again, you can look at Trustpilot for that. We've got everything support focused. I still do support, and I've sold the damn thing, and I still do support. And then the second extra thing that we should do is build an ecosystem of product that sits around Captivate's hosting offer, and that will help people with their daily podcasting lives. And that is all we should do. And we should probably give all of that away as part of the hosting cost. Because if people keep hosting, people, we get bigger, they get bigger, everyone wins. So that's the way we did it. When it comes to networking and marketing and getting noticed, I am naively simple when it comes to marketing. My approach to marketing, to networking, is the same as my approach to this conversation, which is the same as my approach to a conversation in the bar with my friends, which is to just be unequivocally yourself. And so through 10 years of speaking, giving everyone the time of day and trying to help as many people as possible and connect as many people to other people that can help them as possible, I just built up a great network. And then when it came to the fact that Global were looking to acquire a hosting platform, like, they came to us. I'll tell you the story about us.
5: Yeah, that's a great accolade, isn't it? Yeah.
6: Yeah, and it's great. Honestly, I love Global. We weren't looking to sell it. And I'll tell you that story in a second. But Global came to us and it was such a good fit because they're just nice people and they love what they do. They love audio. They love creating. They love on air and they love broadcast and they love podcast and they love it. So it was such a good fit. But the reason that they came to us and the reason that it fit was because our personality is such that it didn't matter if it didn't, we still had a good business. So we could be very choosy about if we wanted to get acquired and to become part of something different. And what was good about that was that the product stood alone. You know, the product is incomparable to any other hosting company because on paper it's hosting. But where else do you get integrated guest booking, dynamic show notes? Where do you get Amy? Where do you get all of the other stuff that we do?
5: Integrate, yeah.
6: Yeah, but also it's not just integrate, it's created a toolkit that simply didn't exist and still doesn't. And, you know, and then you overlay that there's me and Kieran who have all this experience and I'm pretty outspoken.
5: Yeah, and you're out there.
6: Yeah, and that was part of it. So we weren't looking to get acquired. We tested the water to see. So we basically thought to ourselves, right, we've got two options with this. We're bootstrapped up. We can either get acquired. There's a TEDx talk that I did a couple of years ago, which is about choose happiness, choose control. If anyone has seen that, they'll know that I do not like anyone dictating what I do at all. So to get acquired was like the last thing on our mind, because why would I want to get a job and other people be able to tell me what to do? It just didn't fit with the last 20 years of my life. So yeah, we had the other opportunity, which was, well, in that case, we can keep building Captivate. But like any good entrepreneur, like any good startup founder, you've got to test your assumptions. So we stuck Captivate on MicroAcquire, which is like a site to kind of sell smaller businesses. And we had no intent of selling it. The valuation wasn't even right on there. We literally just finger in the air made it up. And the valuation that was on there was way off. We started talking about with Kieran and the team. And we very rapidly went through the process saying, we do not want to get acquired because everyone's a tire kicker and is looking to strip Captivate for the tools and strip it down to its bare parts. They don't necessarily want strong-willed founders in place like us. They just want to strip it for its MRR. And that's when we decided we didn't want to sell. So we put the head down last year and we just said, well, we'll just keep growing it. And then Global came along, and because we weren't looking to sell, we were much more open to the conversation because there was nothing to lose. It's not like, we need this acquisition, so we have to do everything that they want. It was just, well, they seem like decent people. You know, we were in there at a very high level as Global. Kieran and I are in at a very high level. So it's not that people at the highest level are good people. What's their vision? And their vision is, carry on doing what you're doing and keep building Captivate. But actually, you get the opportunity to work on the wider podcasting industry as well, which we wouldn't be able to do if we were just siloed into Captivate. It was fascinating that it just came from being a genuinely around, you know, just being a genuinely active person in the industry. And I think that's one thing, just to finish up on that, is that certainly in podcasting right now, but I think in a lot of business industry, people get into it because they think they can make money. And they can, but it, especially in an industry like podcasting or any creator-led industry, it's obvious if you get into it because you want to make money, and people see that. And although we see so many companies, they started because they thought they could get acquired in podcasting that haven't, because it's obvious that they're in it for that. And yeah, the industry and people looking to buy businesses in an industry like podcasting, they're looking to buy people as well. They're not just looking to buy product. They're looking to buy people, and it stands out a mile. So that's very important, is to be genuine.
5: Yeah, and I think that maybe leads us to the final question, Mark, about what would be your number one tip to my fellow unnoticed entrepreneurs? You've started something, many businesses, you've built this through genuine hard work and commitment to the product and to the industry as well. So is there a number one takeaway that you could share with us on getting noticed? Do you think that's worked for you?
6: Yeah, I believe it's a fundamental, which is to be wholly in the industry that you're in, to give to that industry and to go and be present at all of the things. And the marketing strategy, marketing tactics, product strategy, product development, brand design, launch tactics, all of that follows. Without loving and being wholly in what you do, everything else will be superficial and it will be about the numbers. Whereas if you genuinely love what you do and you give to it, the numbers will naturally come, because you will unequivocally be absolutely everywhere and be so well known that it's impossible for the numbers not to come. And people try and do it the other way. They try and launch something and then get well known. And you have to give to the thing first. And that is not always easy, but it worked beyond all else. And all you've got to do is look at any business that you can think of that has done what you aspire to do, whether that's grown, whether it's been acquired. Look at the founders. Then there will be that one common trait, that they started doing the thing before they decided they wanted to make money doing the thing. That's important.
5: Mark, wonderfully said about the integrity and the passion. And having watched you and binge listened to all of your podcasts, which you've done selflessly to give back, I absolutely could feel that coming. So, Mark, if you want to find out more about you, Mark Asquith, how can they do that?
6: Oh, just Twitter, actually. That's the easiest place, at Mr. Asquith on Twitter. And then there's everything else on there. We can have a chat. And I'm big on Twitter and engagement. So yeah, just at Mr. Asquith on the Twitter.
5: Great. And in spite of Elon Musk, you're going to stay on Twitter? Got to ask you that question.
6: I've got a Tesla outside. So yeah, although I do think, I will say that what I think Twitter a bit nuts, what's going on at Twitter. I don't agree with everything there at all. I don't agree with it. But yeah, I'm going to be there mainly because I did that, like setting up Mastodon and all the other stuff. And I was like, man, this is a hassle. So I'm going to be on Twitter for a while, I think.
5: Okay. That's at Mr. Asquith. And of course, I'll put Mark's details in the show notes. Mark, thank you so much for joining me and sharing with me, not just on this podcast, but through all the other work you've done about Captivate. Thank you so much for joining me on The Unnoticed Entrepreneur today.
6: No, it's a pleasure, Jim. Thank you for having me.
5: And look, for everyone of us, The Unnoticed Entrepreneurs, you've heard that podcasting is good as long as you're committed to it. And also that really ultimately to get noticed, you have to be passionate and committed to what you're doing and who you're serving. So a wonderful message from Mark. And of course, if you've enjoyed this, do please share this with a fellow entrepreneur. And if you've really liked the show, please rate it, because that really helps. And until we meet again, keep on communicating.

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Visit theunnoticed.cc where you can leave us a voice message and also ask any questions you have on getting noticed. 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What would really help is a rating. At theunnoticed.cc, we've got a dedicated page to make that really easy to do. 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At theunnoticed.cc, you can also see our books, merchandise, useful tech apps, and sign up for our newsletter. 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
1: Hello and welcome, everybody. 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Today, I have a returning guest here. Hey, Suhas, how you doing?
5: Great. Thank you very much, Joe, for having me in the interview. I'm looking forward to discuss the ideas which we have been bringing in the market in this interview. Thank you.
1: Yes, I do believe most of our audience, since we're growing so crazy, is not aware that we did an interview because we published it back in October 2019. But you've been still with the same company, which was incorporated in 2019, and it's called Tvarit. We'll soon get to the meaning. You can explain it. And we do an update because you had a successful fundraising. This content is therefore sponsored by Invest in Hessen. You can learn more about Invest in Hessen, our sponsor, and your opportunities to invest in the German state of Hessen in the link down here in the show notes. So, as I said, October 2019, and there we already learned you are a serial entrepreneur. We confirmed before the recording, but you have started 17 startups and Tvarit, so this is number 18. What you've learned so far, and what can you tell us about you?
5: Sure. So, as you mentioned, Tvarit is the 18th startup for me. Having this journey with multiple startups gives me a tremendous experiences of failures. I learned how not to fail, and that's what I implemented in Tvarit. This is in my 18th startup, and I see that the results are coming over. So in Tvarit, as you mentioned, we completed more than 1,000 days. We have multiple customers, more than 20 customers, which we are serving in the manufacturing industry, who has like more than 200 plants. And this growth is achieved from my last learning, what we achieved from what I received from my past experiences in different startups.
1: Can you tell us, first, I would like to make a little disclaimer. So you have 20 clients, which is already really big. We're talking not about a B2C relation here, where you start to get excited with 100,000 customers. As you said, 20 clients, 200 plants, like really big manufacturing plants, that is something completely different. We'll soon get to why this is so awesome for you. And what kind of startups did you do before? And what did you do before you started all the startups?
5: Yeah, so before I started my journey in the startup, I was working in companies like Qualcomm, Intel, providing them consultancy for their low power devices in their R&D department. In my startup journey, I had startup into digitalization. I had startup into manufacturing, into also selling compressors and pneumatic parts. Most importantly, what gave me the big experience is my startups in the manufacturing field. I started one factory into the metal processing, a second factory into packaging machine manufacturing, and a third factory into densification of the biofuel. And when I worked into this manufacturing field, I understood the basic problem what they are having on a day-to-day life. And those problems are impacting their profitability. And this is where, you know, I got idea to combine my experiences into manufacturing industry with my co-founder who was having experience into NASA, into AI and analytics. Bringing those analytics to the manufacturing field was the trigger point to start Twarit for me. And as you asked, you know, I go back to the previous question you mentioned about Twarit. What does it mean? Twarit is a Sanskrit word which is 3,000 years old. It means fast.
1: People are, I do believe, already smiling because you used such a lot of specific words. So we can already tell from your training, you're an engineer. In our 2019 interview, you said Twarit has the potential to become a unicorn. And you said you're looking to be the first unicorn in Frankfurt. Now, unfortunately, Clark.de became the first unicorn in Frankfurt. Are you sad they did achieve your goal?
5: Of course. So, as I said, you know, we want to be the first unicorn in the industrial AI space. Frankfurt is known for the fintech. There are many fintech companies and other fields are also there. And then there are many unicorns are coming. We are still on our path to be the first Frankfurt-based industrial AI unicorn.
1: So far, I would say you've been doing pretty good. Since our last interview, you won prizes, including the Startup Award at the Digital Future Congress. You've been one of the top five companies in Germany receiving the Factory of the Year award. So it's always not necessarily all the fancy startup awards, but the awards that counts towards your clients where they see you. And let us talk now a little bit about what Twarit actually does, because we know from the people who are listening to this, Suhas is in front of a TV. It reads Twarit Smart Zero. Driving the world towards sustainable and zero waste manufacturing. Exactly.
5: That's our vision statement.
1: That is an awesome mission statement. And can you explain what Twarit actually does in manufacturing? Because, you know, Industry 5.0, yeah, there's a lot of data and you do some AI and that should be awesome. But most people don't have an idea what you actually offer, what I can do with it. Can you tell us a little bit what you're doing? Because I have been researching it for the last time and this time. And I would say either you could describe your company as an AI control tool for quality control or as the Celonis of manufacturing processes. Which one would be more true?
5: I would say that it is more related to quality and a process improvement. But let me go back to the history of Twarit. If you see, you know, 2019, when we were discussing, we were discussing about the AI platform, which had 160 plus algorithmic module to give the prediction based on the manufacturing processes. And we wanted to go into the market. We talked with the clients, manufacturing client, and we understood that there are no data scientists in the manufacturing plant who can use our platform. So that's where the journey started. So the whole AI platform was a backbone for us to start a journey to get niche. So we started that journey from a data science platform. And now we are focusing on casting industry. So using that platform as a backbone, we are serving the casting customers worldwide.
6: You're an engineer. Can you explain, like, in layman terms, what casting really means for everybody who has no clue, like me?
5: Happy to do that. So casting is a process where a molten metal is poured into the mold and a part is manufactured. So for example, a gearbox, when it is manufactured, then aluminium is molten aluminium is poured into the mold and a gearbox is manufactured. You have this Alufelge, the aluminium wheels. They are manufactured using low pressure die casting. That's a casting process. So there are many automotive components like brakes, chassis part, wheels. They are casted. Not only in the automotive industry, in the also in the machineries also many parts are casted. So this is our niche area. Wherever the molten metal is poured into the mold and taking a different shape, we focus in this area to reduce three things: energy, scrap, and machine downtime. So we focus on, and these are the three things which is most important for the profitability of the company. Any operation or operators who are working in the plant, they can they focuses on improvement of the processes and they can improve up to 90%. But remaining 10%, which a human cannot do, that's where our focus is. If you imagine, a manufacturing company has a profitability of around 5-6%. Now, if you improve the processes and improve by improvement, if you increase the profitability by 5-10%, that is like double the profitability what they are having right now. And we have achieved that. We have worked in the casting process where we reduce the scrap by 33%. We reduce the energy consumption by 18% in low pressure die casting. And we are serving the clients. We are serving clients in worldwide. We have clients in Americas. We have clients in Africa. We have clients in Asia. We have clients in Europe, across Europe, in Czech Republic, Poland, or Italy, Germany. So within these 3 years, by focusing on the particular process of casting, we are recognized worldwide as the only solution provider for the casting industry.
6: And for everybody who's still not understood, so if you make chocolate hot, you have a form like a Santa Claus, you pour it in, you're chocolate casting, and people out there do it with way hotter and more interesting materials. I would say like iron, steel, aluminum. Is there something else out there that your clients are using?
5: Yes. So aluminum, as you mentioned, zinc is also there, magnesium is also there. Any metal which is taking, which is molten and taking another shape, is the casting process which we are focused.
6: Mostly metals, or can you also cast something else you're working with?
5: No, we are focused on metal casting, and it's a huge market. There are 60,000 foundries worldwide who are doing casting process.
6: So everything that you have, like in a car, in a machine, everything that's solid metal and has a form that's not natural, there's a probability that it's either welded or casted, right?
5: Yeah, a complex shape is always casted, like wheel, the gearboxes, brakes, they are casted. Yeah.
6: What comes to mind, I have a little son and he's a big fan of bagger excavators, and I just run through my mind only what you can see from the outside on so big machines that is casted, and I realize, yeah, there should be a few hundred parts there that are casted, and likely they all come from different manufacturing companies. So we nailed out what it is, bugger, and what you can do with it. So how do your clients actually use this, the Tvari tools in their 200 factories?
5: It's a software. So when we have a, before casting, there is a melting, there is a degassing, there is a holding furnace, casting, and then, you know, X-ray where the testing happens. These are the processes. In the whole process, we provide the software which provides them a prescription. So, for example, if a particular part which is being casted is not having optimal parameter, and then the software will automatically alert them that this part will be rejected in your testing. So before it gets tested, it gives the prediction. But it's not only prediction, it provides a prescription. These are the parameters you need to change now in order to avoid the rejection in the testing phase.
6: That means you do the quality control in the actual manufacturing process and not later on in the actual quality process. And can you spill like a few secrets between you and me and a few thousand listeners and viewers of this interview, how you actually do it? Because you have on the one hand software and you have on the other hand a machine. I do believe there needs to be some connection and some analytics going on your side.
5: Yes. So basically the software is used by the operator. There are different persona. So a machine operator is one persona who gets the recommendation and who gets the prescription to change the machine parameter. The second persona is a plant manager. He understands for the whole process from a shift wise, on a day wise, how it can be reduced. And he gets the prediction and a prescription on a day wise. Similarly, you know, there are maintenance people, there are operations people, how to increase the profitability. So the software is very niche for the casting process, but it includes the persona from a machine operator to plant manager to maintenance manager to the CEO level. All kind of persona is included where they can. Our focus is to reduce waste, and that wastage can be man, machine, material, and money. And they get the prescription how to save or decrease the waste in software alerting side. Yeah, but as you mentioned, you know, we don't give the input to the machine. There is always human in loop. That human gets the prescription and he takes the action.
6: So I was wondering, zero waste is an important target, but right now we're recording this beginning of October 2022 with maybe a very cold winter and very expensive gas ahead of us, natural gas for heating and, for example, heating up metals for casting. Do you also help your clients to save energy here? And how do you actually do this? Help reduce waste. So first a little bit the energy question, and then how do you actually reduce waste?
5: True. So we help our clients, especially in the casting foundries, which are casting companies, to reduce energy as well. How do we do that? During that process, there are various parameters who are consuming energy. For example, the metal has to be molten. For example, if you melt the aluminium at 700 degree, and you are taking that aluminium from the furnace to the casting machine in the ladle, then during that time, the temperature decreases, right? So there is an energy loss in that. In the holding furnace, there are air jacks which provides the pressure. Now, if there is an air leakage, that also impacts on the temperature of the aluminium. Now, these small things are consuming, you know, or wasting at least like 20 to 30% of the energy, which we see that as a potential to reduce energy consumption in the casting process. And we have done that for one of the clients, you know, 18% reduction in their casting process energy reduction.
6: And for our US audience, he's talking very likely about 700 degrees Celsius, which is almost 1,300 degrees Fahrenheit. So damn hot. Exactly. And how do you help to reduce the waste there?
5: In this process, the whole process, it's not only understanding about the process parameter, but also the process itself. So our experts not only understand the casting process, but also the physics and chemistry behind that. So chemical composition of aluminium, the physics of a mold, the geometry of the mold. We take everything into consideration to provide the prescription, which is close to 100% accurate.
6: Mm-hmm. have you, so that would mean you can even spit out recommendation, for example, really shape the mold. That is basically what you pour the hot metal in, shape the mold just a tiny bit. That will give you 3, 2, 4, 5% more efficiency.
5: Mm-hmm. Yep. Okay, or maybe more. So last time we had, like, as I mentioned, 18% energy bill we could reduce in the casting process using our software.
6: Given the current prices for natural gas, I do believe that's worth a lot of money for a big factory. And speaking about that, you have a lot of manufacturing clients. What is the possibility that excites them most? Where do they like most to use Tvarit? What is, I wish I've thought about that moment for your clients.
5: Our expertise into casting process.
6: Mm-hmm.
5: So the moment we talk about optimization of any casting process or any casting company, they can first click that that these guys understand what they are doing. Our niche is our strength. There is nobody in the world who is focusing on a casting process as a software. And for example, right, one hour before I had a call with one of the clients, you know, I was talking with their CEO, and he could easily imagine, I speak the same language what he speaks on a day-to-day life in his plant. And they have 61 plants. He immediately said that, okay, next month in November, we will have a 3 days plant visit and we will sit together and how we can improve in our process. They have 30 to 50% rejections. And that's a big pain for them. Mm-hmm. The moment we start talking about processes and our niche, they realize that Tvarit is a company whom they want to work to optimize their processes.
6: And to make sure the rejections mean either in their own quality control or in the quality control of their clients, when they take in the parts, they say, no good.
5: It's their own. Mm-hmm. I'm talking about their own. And their client might have additional rejection as well.
6: Mm-hmm. Exactly. So today we are also talking about, because you raised 2.8 million euros already this year. Congratulations on that.
5: Thank you.
6: My question would be, you have in total now approximately 3 million US dollars in funding that is publicly available. Is that true?
5: That is correct.
6: Yeah. And I've seen you have, more local investors so far. Are you open to talk to international investors? Somebody, for example, who could help you jump to a different continent, into a different industry, into a different geographic area?
5: Yes. So we are definitely open to speak with international investors. In fact, we recently started our internationalization journey. We recently got the client in US, South Africa, and in Americas as well, South America as well. So Mexico, Brazil. So for us, it is very important to have investors from that side of the world who can understand the local market and help us grow in that market.
6: Would you also be interested to have a corporate venture capitalist from this area? Like in terms of industry, like casting industrial background?
5: We have few inquiries. Of course, we are open to discuss with CVC as well. Yeah. So Joe, you asked about how do we utilize the fund. We raised approximately 2.8 million in the last funding round to acquire more customers. Our goal was to acquire each quarter plus two customers. So compared to previous quarter, we acquired two more customers in the manufacturing field. Just to give you the note that a usual time to close one manufacturing client is around 12 to 18 months, which we have already decreased by 3 to 4 months. Our sales team is very much focused in this way. Within first 5 months of closing our last financing round, we already won 20 customers who are mostly automotive component manufacturers. And this will increase our per customer revenue going forward. Now, secondly, we have recently closed OEMs our customers, OEMs like Volkswagen, BMW giants are buying casting parts from many suppliers. And we can provide quality insights of the purchased casting part using our prescriptive quality module. And we see a big opportunity for us to capture via these OEMs. Going forward, we'll be raising Series A in next couple of months, and we are looking forward to talking to more investors in the future. Joe, you asked me what is the next funding round. So right now we are focused. We will be raising the Series A round in next couple of months. And due to the high number of customer acquisition, our focus will be like 50% of the next funding round will be used in technology and product development. 30% will be used in sales, and 20% will be in internal operations. Internal operations like finance, operations, and HR kind of activities. But most of the part will be going into technology to scale our solution, which we can provide to multiple clients within shortest period of time, like 2-3 months of time.
1: Mm-hmm. And of course, what you usually do with the money, you hire people. Are you currently hiring for Tvarit?
5: Yes. So let me tell about the focus what we had in the last investment round. So when we raised the funding round in April, the focus is to get number of customers. From April till now, we have 20 customers who have 200 plants. So and we wanted to have 21 customers within 1 year post financing round. So within 6 months, we achieved our target of 20 customers. So that is a big achievement for us. During this phase, we continuously hired more people to deliver, because when you have all of a sudden exploding number of customers who are in the manufacturing industry, and we need to talk with multiple stakeholders to develop the solution, we had a big growth in the team size as well. In last quarter itself, we hired 20 people in our team. Total right now, we have around 62 people in our team. Joe, you asked about team and hiring more people. For us, it is important that the people whom we take into the team has a very good knowledge about the processes and the regarding casting processes, of course, and the affinity towards the manufacturing industry. And most of the team members are coming from top-notch universities like TU Darmstadt, PTW. They are PhD from that, and IIT Bombay, IIT Delhi. And these are the people who are highly qualified, who are understanding the manufacturing processes and providing prescription to our clients. And going forward, we'll be hiring more and more people in this direction who will help us in patenting our technology. Right now, we have 2 patents, one in hybrid model and the second one into prescriptive analytics for transfer learning. So hybrid model is like combining physics and chemistry of the casting process with AI. And transfer learning patent is about, once we develop the model for one casting machine, we can use the same model for n number of casting machines, not only in same factory, but different factories as well. That brings the scalability of our solution worldwide plants who are in the casting side.
1: And for that, you also need additional funding. When you're looking to do the next fundraising, is there like an idea, like rule of thumb, something like this?
5: Of course, yeah. So the interesting part is like the business model which we achieve. So right now, you know, we focused on acquiring more customers. Now the focus will be shifting from serving those customers into 200 plants. So 20 customers, 200 plants, it's a big number. If you consider one plant giving us 200,000 revenue per year in a subscription, then there is a huge potential to achieve. So this the next funding round to serve those customers and increase our revenue. So we'll be raising fund in next couple of months.
1: Mm-hmm. What funding series will this be? That sounds like a Series A funding for you.
5: Exactly. Yes.
1: I see. And there will be a lot of jobs. We link down here in the show notes, of course, the careers website of Tvarit. we're now talking for almost 30 minutes already. And just to wrap it up a little bit, because this interview is sponsored by Invest in Hessen. You are one of the non-fintechs here in Frankfurt. And therefore, what would be your wishes? Because a lot of political decision makers are listening to our podcast. What would be your wishes for them? What they can do for startups, especially industrial B2B startups here in Frankfurt? What would you like to address to them? Yeah, I know, more funding, but besides that.
5: Of course, there are changing environment in the world, right? So the geopolitical situation is changing. Ukraine war is there. The corona just got over. People are talking about recession. We should think about manufacturing industry as a community because they are consuming high energy. And now, you know, if they cannot sustain due to the increasing price of gas, then there should be certain incentives needs to be given to the manufacturing industry so that this industry survives and grows in Germany, in DACH region, in European region. That is very important.
1: Understood.

0: as it grows.
1: Of course. Thank you very much. It was a pleasure having you. Have a great day.
0: Thank you. Bye.
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0: Se você é um profissional interessado no mercado europeu de startups, a Alemanha é um lugar que você não pode perder. 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
3: Hello and welcome to the podcast of TechEU. I am your host, Andrew Degler. Today, I would like to play you an interview with Michael Nidam, the co-founder and managing partner of the venture builder Kamet Ventures. Kamet Ventures was founded in 2015 by the VC firm Accel. It is now based in London, Paris, and in Tel Aviv. And in the 6 years of its existence, Kamet has launched some 20 startups, most of which are actually still around. In this conversation, I tried to get a better understanding of how a venture builder actually works, how much equity it takes in startups that it launches, what the competitive landscape is like for startup studios and venture builders across Europe, and of course much more, starting from the main metrics that Kamet applies to itself. What sort of metrics do you apply to yourself? So how do you measure what's happened within these 6 years, if you have to put some numbers to it?
4: Listen, it's very difficult what you're asking me, you know, metrics. In reality, we are entrepreneurs at Kamet. We are a startup that creates startup. We are very different from a VC, a fund, etc. And so I would say you have a few metrics that you could apply to our business. One is how many companies did we really succeed in creating, okay, and in launching to the market. That's one metric we look at, even though we don't have, I would say, a target or an objective on this metric. Okay, the second is how many of those actually managed to successfully raise the next round. That's clearly a metric we look at, because the measure of our success is not only to put things on the market, you know, it's to put successful companies to life. And this one is one we're looking at very, very carefully. It takes time to build such an experience, because from the moment we create the company to the moment it raises, it can take anything between 1.5 to 3 years. Well, our success rate on this metric has been very good. I mean, to our

0: standards. We are above 80%. And on the first metric, you know, we created approximately 4 to 5 companies every year. So it's, you know, we didn't have a target, but still we see that's the natural throughput of our setup. But it's also varied quite a lot depending on the quality of the people we find to, you know, to join forces with us, because we really partner with entrepreneurs and we don't create companies that we control. We create startups that, you know, have a real team of executive founders that start in residence with us. And then another metric for us is how many of these executive teams consider themselves as the real founders having originated the ideas. And the highest the percentage, the biggest our success. And here also we are doing pretty good. I would say it's close to 100% of them, I would say, today would say they came up with the idea, even though the reality is probably not exactly that. We, you know, we worked hand in hand. Very often we had the idea already in our long list of topics to be explored much before they joined, etc. But I think that's a very good way to demonstrate how much partnership it is and how much, you know, if they don't really buy into it, then we don't force nobody into something. It's really a partnership approach. It's a very entrepreneurial friendly approach that we have here. And I would say the last one is still, you know, return. And this we are too early to say. We have good feeling. Some of the operations we're doing now are comforting those feelings. But, you know, we are only 5 years old. We start very, very early stage. We had only one exit, a very good one, but it's not enough to qualify the whole return of the investment yet.
1: Right. So just to have this top line number, how many companies have you actually created over this time?
0: So we have 20 companies active as we speak, and probably we have created 23, if I'm not missing any. So, you know, three of them, you know, had to close shop, and we are still very sad about that. But, you know, this is something that happened.
1: Is it something connected to the pandemic, or did it happen before?
0: One is connected to the pandemic, and one happened during the pandemic, but I wouldn't think it was really connected to the pandemic. Well, you never know. Maybe on a different context, they would have done something different. But I said that the fundamentals were not linked to the pandemic, and the last one was much before.
1: Right, right. Okay, a venture builder. How does it work? Because it seems to me, like from what I read, venture builder is something that different people call different things. This combination of words. So, what is it for you? How does it work?
0: You know, this is a century of semantics. Every time you use a word, people want to steal it from you. And then you have a venture builder. You have to differentiate it from startup studio, from incubator, yes. Incubators. So there is like a fight. It's difficult for me to say what really a venture builder is, because I think there is no definition in the dictionary. So I can't refer to it. No, but, you know, the way I look at it is you have a lot of models here on innovation. You know, some people say the golden model is the inventors and entrepreneur that work in his garage. You know, we heard a lot. When I was young, everybody was speaking of garages as if you needed a garage to have a startup. I was living in a tiny apartment in Paris and I cried that I didn't have a garage, you know.
1: So. Yeah, the French reality may be a bit different.
0: Yes. I was looking at all those guys with empty garages. You know, you need to have a garage and no car to build a company. So, no, I think that the way I look at it is either, you know, you go on your own and you try, and a lot of inexperienced people try this way. Mm-hmm. Very, very few succeed this way. Some do, but most don't. Okay. Then you have a few very experienced people who say that they tried this way on their own. Yes, but they tried on their own with the support they had built over time, with the money that they have, with the ability to feed their family without a salary, et cetera, et cetera, et cetera. Which means the number of people who can do that is a handful. It's not a majority. On top of having, I would say, the gene, because mm-hmm. there is a gene for entrepreneurship, but you also need to have the condition to be successful. I think a venture builder is something that the common ground of all of them, venture builder, startup studio, is trying to give, you know, what it takes to people who don't have exactly what it takes, either the experience and that needs some coaching, or, you know, the financial stability that need a minimal safety net, or I would say the connections and that need to be introduced and supported in establishing those first steps as company builder. Okay. And I think all of us with names that are exotics, we share, I would say this basis. What we do at Kamet that goes further is that we actually are the entrepreneurs of the early days of most of the companies we built. I wouldn't say all of them, but most of the company we built the idea was born in Kemet. The MVP was designed in Kemet. The first, clients, partners, testers, etc., were identified and contracted with Kemet. And it's only once we have those elements in place that we'll actually create a company and try to make it as independent as possible from Kemet.
1: Okay.
0: Okay. So we are actually the entrepreneurs of the very early days. We do the zero, not the zero to 100, but the zero to 10. We try to do in-house. In some cases, you know, we're working on an idea and we find a team that's ahead of us and that's interested from, our, you know, to get our support. And then we're happy to only provide, you know, the later stage of what we do. But out of the 23 companies, it's probably 3-4 companies that are in this case. And the rest was more in the first model that I described. So you see, we are, I would say, a bit more entrepreneur than we are investors.
1: Mm-hmm. So you make a start and then you find an entrepreneurial team who would take it over from you.
0: Yes, in theory, but in practice, sometimes we find the entrepreneur before or in parallel. Sometimes we work with a couple of entrepreneurs and only one of them remain on this idea and another one go to do something else. So we are a marketplace where we develop ideas. We partner with entrepreneurs and we try to make things happen. Okay. And what we look for as entrepreneurs is people with a very strong execution capabilities that have a true team spirit with whom we can work and get feedback and give feedback. And for us, that's really, you know, we're not looking for the genius which has the best idea. We have tons of ideas and we believe ideas are very important, but quality execution is even more important because with an okay idea and excellent execution, you're likely to come on a very good business. With the best of the ideas and a lousy execution, you're likely to have nothing.
1: Yeah, I understand. Absolutely. So where do you actually find those entrepreneurs?
0: So listen, we can say that there is a recipe for finding entrepreneurs. I don't have one. Okay, we would have scaled much more if we had one. The limiting factor in what we do is clearly this one of getting the right people at the right place. I think we have a relatively scientific and structured approach to identifying ideas, validating ideas, designing projects. But when it comes to building teams, it's much more an art than a science. Okay. And when you look at our companies so far, a lot of the teams were initially originated from our network. You know, the three of us have quite a substantial network in the innovation ecosystem. We were entrepreneurs. We are business angels. So we have a foot, at least in France and in Israel, quite well established in the innovation world. And so naturally we could identify some very bright and talented people in our network. Well, you know, we found ourselves lucky enough to have we had a lot of the other one coming from the network of those guys. So, you know, it's friend bring a friend kind of logic because some of them were happy about their experience at Kemet and so attracted some of their friends or people that they trusted could be good entrepreneurs too into our ecosystem. And in some cases, I would say, we use the traditional ways of, looking for a specific person for a specific task using agencies. But I would say this is probably the minority source of people that we use.
1: Right. And in terms of equity, is it, do you have one sort of template, something, the same share that you always leave to yourself, or does it happen differently with different companies?
0: So listen, we have a template. We have a template. I wouldn't say that we don't. We have a template because otherwise our last KPI will never be successful. But we recognize the differences of the different companies, the setup, situation, contribution that we do, that we will do, et cetera, et cetera. And also the strengths of the team when we incorporate. So I would say we have a template, but we are flexible around this template to make things happen. We know that at the core, you know, we are deal makers and entrepreneurs. So we like things to happen. So, but still, I would say the model is a model in which we are founders. So we get equity from the get go. We also are investors. So we continue to get equity until at least a round we usually participate in our companies. And so our model is, naturally there are some templates. And then it very much depends also whether we developed the IP in-house, whether it was developed before the team joined, whether We partner with, you know, academia to get some elements of this IP, and how do we find a deal with those people? How involved are our, I would say, clinical partners when we do health tech, et cetera, et cetera. So, but I believe we have a, compared to the other studios or builders, or I think we have a very executive founder friendly model. Okay. Where in the end, when they reach an A round, they usually own what they would have owned more or less if they build the company without us.
1: So is there a number that you sort of try to keep for yourself? So like, let's say, do you say that, okay, by the Series A, we should be owning this and that share, at least? Is there a number like this?
0: No, there is not. There is more a number of how much we want the executive founder to own, so that they have substantially invested and incentivized. And then what we get, we don't have this kind of number. It depends very much on our contribution, cash, sweat, on how much, you know, we involve partners of ours in the deal flow, et cetera, et cetera. But we have a number yet that we want the founders to have when they reach a round.
1: Right. So I really want to get from you this like ballpark amount. So if an entrepreneur thinks about something like joining Kamet Ventures, let's say, what should they expect? What can they expect?
0: But listen, I will not give you a number. I will not give you a number because those are confidential information that we have. But what I can tell you is that on the market, I don't think you can raise an A round if the funding team altogether doesn't own in the range of 35% to 55% of their company. If they have less than that, I think it's extremely challenging to have good investor participating in the round. And if they build a startup with Kamet, they will have more than that. They will be in this range or above. That's what I can tell you. Our objective is to create companies that are going to be investable and to have funders that are going to be committed to the company in the long run. And so we don't want, the models where funders have 3% is not the model we are after. We are more the model where funders and key people in the company will have 2 digits equity.
1: Right. No, that's good enough. And just to make it crystal clear, so when an entrepreneur joins as the founder, let's say, of this new company, do you offer them salary or anything else other than equity? How does it work?
0: So the answer is actually yes. We offer them a salary, but not we. I mean, the company they join typically pay them because they join the company a bit later. When they join Kamet as entrepreneur en residence, meaning before joining the company, we also offer them a salary. But let's be honest, it's not a high salary. It's a minimal salary to, you know, as I said, to create this kind of a safety net. The heart of the model is to have entrepreneurs that will get equity in their companies and that will hopefully become rich if their company succeeds, but will not become rich out of the salary they make.
1: Right. And you mentioned before that you start these companies in-house and do this very early stage sort of setup. Are you personally still involved in that part as well?
0: Yes, yes. I'm guilty of most of the model that we launch. I wouldn't say that I do it alone, not at all. We are a team. The factory is a team of very, very capable people. But yes, I'm still involved in... selecting the ideas, designing the models, building the team around it, et cetera, et cetera. That's most of my job. Yeah.
1: And how big is the team now at Kamet itself?
0: So Kamet altogether is around 30, 35 people, with half being very operational people, designers, business developers, and techs. Even though the techs, we have a tendency to have them more outsourced than in-house. And just because, we do stuff that can be very different and we prefer to adapt very well the skill set of those people to the type of projects that we develop. And then we have also a team of a legal team, finance team that's quite solid, that both support the company as in the regulatory framework on top of supporting us in establishing the relationship that we need with investors and startups. And support the company also in building their business plan, business case, the fundraise, et cetera, et cetera. So it's a quite extensive team. Then we have also an extensive network of what we call affiliates or partners, institutions and individuals that contribute to our idea generation, participate in some of the boards of our companies, coach some of our entrepreneurs, offer opportunities to do clinical trial, POCs, et cetera, et cetera.
1: Right. And do your companies at early stages, at least, do they share some sort of back office?
0: No. We don't believe in that.
1: So you don't do that?
0: No, it's not only that we don't do that. It's we don't believe in that, you know. We don't do it because we don't believe in it. We don't believe that, you know, it depends from what angle you look at. If your objective in life is to optimize everything, you know, you want to have shared back offices. You say, I want to reduce the cost of the next payment module that I'm going to put in the market. So I have one that I force every company into, et cetera, et cetera. But it's not what we believe. You know, we believe that companies thrive because people are in love with what they do. Okay. And that if you want to succeed, you need to be committed. You need to feel at home. You need to feel that you fight for what, you know, what's yours. And so every time you tell the guys, yeah, use that. And this is mandatory and you have to do this. And you just remove this feeling of freedom that you need for people to be okay to take risk. You know, you're taking risk because you want to improve your life and you want to be free. That's why you take risk fundamentally. And so if you say, no, maybe you will improve your life and maybe you will be free, but later, then why take risks, honestly? You know, so we don't believe in that. We believe it's very important that there is a team that's dedicated, that believe in what they do, that control what they do end to end, and specifically in the early stage of a company.
1: Right. And another question about Comet itself. So you say that you focus on the industries of insurtech, health tech, and mobility. So why did you choose these three out of the?
0: Originally, it's because of our LP, of our investor, of AXA, who was interested in these three fields. Then we learned to know the fields, okay? And today I say mobility is probably a bit remote for us. Health tech is much more central than it was. And insurtech remains, I would say, a second reasonable pillar, okay? And the reason is also because we discovered that our innovation model is very, very adapted to those health tech and insurtech, the characteristics of health tech and insurtech. So let me explain what I mean. If you want to create a SaaS startup, maybe you can find great people who know how to build a SaaS startup and make you save some time. But what is for sure is that if you have a reasonable idea and a good V0 MVP, there is today tons of people on the market that know how to finance you, that know how to evaluate you, and that can support you. Okay? Tons, an infinity. I mean, I don't want to say an infinity, I'm exaggerating, but most VCs we cross the path, they know how to invest a SaaS model. Okay, they know how to look at it, they know what metric to look, they know how to believe in it, they know what they expect, et cetera, et cetera. So if you ask them even before you start, you know what you're supposed to do. Okay. Now, if you go on health, if you go on, I will take the exact opposite. If you go on developing a new drug, there is also tons of people that will finance you. They won't ask you at all for the metrics. They will ask you for clinical trial, FDA approval, FCA, blah, blah, blah. But they will be willing to bet a lot of money if you're onto something that's, you know, that can work. And you know, you need no commercialization. On the one hand, you need only commercialization. You don't need a super disruptive software. And on the other hand, you need a super disruptive technology, no commercialization, and a lot of validation from, okay. And you can find people that explains this way to you because those routes, they exist. When you go to health tech, it's not so much the case because health tech, it is not, SaaS. You know, don't tell me it is. I've heard tons of investors trying to explain to me that it would be better if it was. Yes, maybe for them, but the reality, it's not. If you want to succeed in health tech, okay, you need the software. You need the clinical practice. You need the FDA approval. You know, you need the medical innovation. You need all of it. And so it's not as challenging to build a medical innovation as it is on med tech. But it's quite challenging. It's as challenging even more than on SaaS to do the distribution. And so today you need more money than if you do a SaaS. The market is very often much bigger, but it's much slower to penetrate. And today, how many investors do you have that are willing to take this risk? Very few. So if you're an entrepreneur and you want to do that, if you don't have the connection with HMO, the understanding of the field, the understanding of the medical infrastructure behind it, I mean, you're totally blocked to launch your innovations. And I feel that with something like Comet, where we already have some connection with HMOs, with payers, where we already have clinical experts that work with us day in, day out, where we already have experience in bringing those companies to market, experience in raising money for those companies. Because I think today on the early stage on the health tech, we probably have one of the better performing portfolios so far. And so I think it's a huge advantage for entrepreneur who wants to innovate in this field to come with us, because what we bring to them in terms of value is far beyond money, far beyond experience. I think it's really a table stake to be successful in digital health. Okay. And in InsurTech, it's a little bit the same. You know, the level of complexity on the regulatory side is much higher than if you're doing, retail or taxi order company or delivery. Okay. It's much more complicated. The areas of opportunities are more difficult to identify. And similarly, we have a very good knowledge of the field and we support entrepreneurs in that, I think, in a pretty unique way. As for mobility, I believe it's not so much the case. So opportunistically, we will still, look at it, but.
1: Right. And as a venture builder, whom are you actually competing with in Europe?
0: Competing? I'm not sure we're competing. What is competition? Competition, we are in Roland Garros now today. So you see, you have tennis players that play the same game with the same ball on the same court. Okay. And so you can say they compete. Us, I'm not sure we are competing with any. You can say VCs, they compete because there is that many startups and the one who wants to invest in the same industry field, they compete on finding the startups, even though they can partner, if they like it, they give a phone call to each other, they say, let's do 50-50. Usually, it's a mild competition, huh? But we don't compete because the ideas we built internally. So for every single startup, we compete with the others that are in the same field in our market. We don't compete with investors. We look for investing partners. We don't compete with HMOs. We look for HMO partners. No, I think we view our competition more on a granular basis, field by field, company by company, idea by idea. And there we compete with tons of people for every single startup we launch. For example, we launched, you probably heard of a few of them, but if I quote a few of them, we have a company that's recently made a nice raise called Ibex, working on the digital pathology field. And this one, they compete with other digital pathology company, with liquid biopsy to a certain extent, et cetera, et cetera. And when we designed the company together with Yossi and Chaim, we took into consideration this competition. But our competition, I'm not sure how to qualify it. But we have other like us that we respect and we look up to and that we try to learn from. There is, if I quote a few examples, there is on a very different field than us in the US, this company that launched Moderna, flagship pioneering that we admire very much. And we look at the way they manage the transitioning from in to out very carefully, and we think it's a huge success. There is another venture builder in the UK that we look up to, Blenheim Shalcott, which we think created a super portfolio, and their ability to stick with the company so long is really something we admire, and to continue to bring value. There is in France another one that we find great, which is eFounder. I would say they are not competitors of ours in no manner, but they are operating in a similar way than we do, I think. And yes, and we consider them excellent platforms.
1: Okay, let's think about it from a different angle. So of the competition. So for you, it's very important to get those entrepreneurial teams to work on the startups. If they don't come to you, Where else could they go? So what or whom are you competing with when we look at these entrepreneurs and the teams?
0: We compete with a lot, and we compete with existing startups that attract teams. Okay, we compete with more advanced startups, that offer management package to late founders or CEOs or C-level executives. We compete with PE companies that also look for this kind of entrepreneurial talents, but for more, later stage execution. We compete with starting your business on your own. We compete with, ultimately, those few companies that I mentioned, but it's probably the bottom of the list because eFounder is going to create, I don't know how many, but no more than we do, 2 to 4 to 5 companies a year. So before we compete on the same individual, will not happen very often. It's the same for Blenheim Shalcott. Flagship pioneering is operating in a totally different field, so we're not competing for the same people. So I would say we compete much more with models not like ours on attracting the people than we do with models like ours.
1: And how are you better? So what's your USP?
0: Versus model like
1: versus ours? These other models that you're competing with, basically.
0: But I think we are different. So the risk reward is slightly different. Okay, because there is a little bit less risk and also a reward on the first step that's a little bit less when you come to us in the beginning than if you do it on your own. Okay, I think we are also better. And then the element that I think we're massively better is that we provide from the get-go a team of super qualified individuals to bounce ideas, to work with, to, you know, so that you're not, you know, the way I look at it is to be an entrepreneur, you need to be a little bit crazy, okay, to have a lot of energy, which doesn't resonate very well with living alone on your island, okay? People usually a little bit crazy with a lot of energy, they're outgoing, they like to exchange, they like to work with others, they like to engage, okay? Now, the reality, to be an entrepreneur on your own, in your garage or in your small Paris apartment, you know, you need to be the three. You need to be a little bit crazy, have a lot of energy, and be totally, you know, on your own all the time. When you join a platform like Kamet, you are not on your own. From the get-go, you work with brilliant people that challenge you, that pushes you, that invest in you, that trust you, that work with you, okay, and that bring to you a lot of those elements that you don't have to start with, that accelerate you. So I think that's a massive advantage. If I, you know, I was an entrepreneur on my own, you know, I created a few companies on my own with partners, with people from school, with my brother, et cetera, et cetera. If I had to do it all again and this option was on the table and I was aware of it, I would have, I think I would do it.
1: Right. And when we look at the landscape of venture builders right now, venture studios, everything like this, so there are ones like Kamet, so privately funded, let's say, so you just basically a studio in and of itself, and there are corporate ones. What do you think are the main differences here?
0: Kamet was funded by AXA, so it was initially a corporate one. Today, AXA is still vested in Kamet, but we have done an MBO on the company, so it's a private one. So I don't know how you want to qualify it. For me, there is no good or bad in this, you know, being a corporate and not corporate. I think what the big difference that I observe is in between the one that want to launch companies and the one that want to launch services or products. And I think this is a huge difference, a huge difference. You have a lot of studios that build products and they sell those products or they promote those products internally if they are corporate owned. And you have a few that create companies, startups. That's a huge difference in terms of career track for the people who join one or the other. Now, I don't want to say whether the one that creates startups, if they are corporate, they are less good or not less good, etc. You know, I don't think there is a rule of thumb for that. But very clearly, if you ask me, the one I don't feel that I compete or that I compare are the one who build product. Building a product is something, you know, you can scale it. It's very easy to scale because there is a method, there is an approach, and you know, at the end of the day, it's replicable. You have tons of people who know how to do it, et cetera, et cetera, et cetera. Building a company is something different. You need the product. You need the idea and the product, but you need more than that, the team, the management, day in, day out, the management of the cash, defining the trajectory and the milestones to growth, the incentive of the people, the alchemy. And this, you know, is very much, much more difficult to put together than building a product.
1: Yeah, absolutely. So, how many ideas do you have, let's say, brewing within Kamet right now?
0: So, every year we review in the range of 75 to 125 ideas. So, it's a very big number, so it can look intimidating. Okay. But brewing, I would say at the next step, typically we always have anywhere between 4 and 10. And as we speak, we probably have 6 that we are looking at quite carefully. I don't know how many of those will launch. Maybe none, maybe all of them. But yeah, there's probably 6, and all of them so far are in the health tech space. We are looking at ideas around prevention and health check. We are looking at ideas around femme and male health. We are looking at ideas around diagnostic and screening. Those are the main areas.
1: Great. That sounds absolutely great. Now, Michael, thanks a lot for joining and good luck with all the ideas that you've got brewing inside Kamet.
0: Thank you very much. Thank you very much.
1: And this is it for our today's episode. Thank you so much for listening. If you like this show, follow us today wherever you listen to your podcasts. And if that place has a possibility to rate and review the show, please do that as well. Our audio was engineered for this podcast by SoundPulse. That's sound-pulse.com. 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This was TechEU Podcast. I am Andrei Degler, and I will talk to you again very soon. For now, do take care and enjoy your week. Bye-bye.
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7: Radu and Andre, welcome to the show. It's great having you here.
8: Oh, thank you so much for having us. Amazing times to be around.
9: Good morning from Bucharest. Thank you for having us.
7: Guys, Before we dive into everything, I just want to hear your background and your story and what really got you to found Seedlink.
8: I'm a serial entrepreneur, so I'm excited to start new ventures all the time. So I started 37 companies as a founder or co-founder in my life. Six amazing successes, you know, companies sold to Microsoft, Francisco Partners, and so on. 10 companies that we didn't really lose all the money, and all the rest kind of amazing experiences. Of course, I've started investing myself and tried to raise a fund, failed VC, I can say. Then I, together with Andre, Jonas, and Carmen, you know, all the co-founders, I realized that actually it's not VC what I want to do, but this amazing venture, which is Seedlink.
9: Jump into my history. I used to be a banker for 20 years. I just considered that for the second part of my life, I should do something totally different. And the tech sector is not covered by the bankers, not only here in the region, but elsewhere. Along with another banker, Jonuts, we decided first to make a sort of digital accelerator for the tech entrepreneurs here in the area. And we discovered they don't have enough funding sources, especially in the early stages or seed rounds. And we looked around in the more developed ecosystem and we discovered the equity crowdfunding. It's a tool that became more and more popular. But we decided to adapt it to the habits and to the framework that we have here in the region. And we made a sort of, let's say, micro angel investing platform. And then we joined the forces with Radu and Carmen, and we developed day by day a different and more developed concept.
10: I actually want to ask a follow-up question to Radu on that front, because you said you started VC, you failed. Many of us have been through that, through that terrible and long, excruciating journey. Many of us are crazy enough to keep on trying. But you've also said something that I'm quite curious, which is, and I've realized that actually what I really want to do isn't exactly that. It's what we're doing at Seedlink. So I actually want to deep dive on that, you know, guide us through that thought process. What it led you to that realization and why is this and not a venture fund?
8: Yeah, absolutely. It was a very interesting journey in my head in itself. Look, as I said, I'm an entrepreneur. So I'm very involved, you know, emotionally and energetically and everything in developing a company and having customers and everything. Like, a VC is a completely different animal. It's more discussing with LPs, and discussing with LPs it's a way slower process. I'm a very energetic person. I'm somebody that needs to do things and to see results like really quick. As I told you, I started 37 companies. I'm very quick to plug off, you know, things that don't work, to understand that they don't work and move on. A VC is kind of a really slow animal. It's a slow process. It's very interesting, very exciting, and I'm really excited that I learned this process and how it works and everything. But it's a slow pace kind of a thing. You invest in, you know, 2-3 companies of a year as a partner in a fund. Maybe the fund would invest in more. But it's a slow process and you are not actually involved. It's very much, you know, ties and suit, you know, speaking with LPs, very much reporting in that kind of bureaucratic way. I just realized it's not for me. I want to be part of something that's way more entrepreneurial and hands-on, and something that can actually change the world. So that's part of it. That's the personal part of it. On the vision part, I'm a strong believer that the VCs, as we know them today, are going to change. The VC model is going to get changed. While a VC is at least a 10, 12 years kind of a commitment, I don't want to get involved in a business that I know that's going to get changed and to get involved for the next 12 to 15 years, right? So basically, I'd rather be ahead of the wave and be part of the change and drive the change rather than hop on something that is going to be changed, right? And commit my... Look, I'm 54 years old. Committing my next 15 years of my professional career to something that is going to get changed, it sounds, when you say it like this, it's already sounds kind of stupid, right? So I'm very happy that it failed And I actually not consider it a failure, but an excellent opportunity to do the right thing.
7: I'd love to dive a bit deeper on exactly what is it you see VC changing into.
8: If I know exactly the answer to this, I'd be in a much better position.
7: You'd be racing for that fund.
10: Exactly.
8: Yeah, for that, whatever it is. Yeah. But we do believe that things are changing. And look, Sequoia has their own view on this, and they're doing their own kind of evergreen, whatever it is. Then LTSE, you know, the new stock exchange, you know, from San Francisco, have their own view on things. Then companies like Robinhood and eToro kind of come from a different perspective and change this. I think VCs, at least VCs in Europe, but also the ones in the US, are way too stagnant, way too big and slow animals. They need to be more distributed, more democratic, if I may use this word, and more dynamic.
7: You know, I don't want to put words in your mouth, but I'm guessing that when you're saying it like this, just because we have a bunch of VCs listening in, and I don't want to create animosity where it shouldn't be. So I just want to double down on, because my guess is it's not a critique of VCs as individuals and as investors, it's a critique of the model.
8: And it's not even a critique of the model. I think that the model was amazingly changing the world some 25, 30 years ago and since. And I think the model is still the main driver for great companies, for high growth companies, and it's super cool. I think the only thing I'm saying is that let's try. Maybe we can do things slightly different, slightly better. Maybe next to VCs, there can be some other things. So, yeah, absolutely. Even Seedblink is working together with VCs. Even Seedblink is actually considering helping VCs to raise their own money, as well as creating its own funds to go further and invest as a VC. Right? With VC money. Because, I mean, VC has really good things, which are towards, you know, very clear thesis, you know, quick to pull the trigger if there's a great company. And there are so many great things in VCs and so many good people. And I have so many friends in the VC world.
7: We've been dancing a bit around it. Let's make sure that we just have every listener understanding exactly what Seedblink is. And I think that in this relation, it might be worth drawing in AngelList and Vauban and Odin and contrasting you to them, because that's, of course, on the front of, you know, helping angels mostly. And then you have on the other end the crowdfunding platforms like Cedars and Crowdcube and so on. And where do you fit in this spectrum, just to make sure that we have some yardsticks that everyone understand?
8: That's a very interesting question. And to be honest, we are still trying to find our way around, and we're very dynamic on searching our own who we are. We look at the environment and recognize that on technology, so we are pure technological, so that's one thing, right? And we're pure European. So in an environment where everything for the last 30 years grew global, and we're supposed to be a global earth and everybody be friends and everybody work together, we realize that politically it's not that anymore. And, you know, the China, the Russia, the transatlantic kind of region changed the internet and the technology from a global internet into a lot of regional internets and technologies. And there's a China internet, the Russian internet, and suddenly Europe realized in the last 10, 15 years that they rely too much on the US technology, and there are no unicorns, and there's no pure, other than SAP, you know, speaking 5 years ago, there is no European technology. And European Union started to push a lot into European technology to happen. And there were a lot of seed money thrown in by EU, you know, Jeremy funds and so on, and a lot of push into growing the pure European technology. And I think that's a great thesis, and we believe in this. We're trying to help the European tech environment to build and create amazing unicorn, decacorn companies. So we want to be an essential part of this process. And that means that we are putting together the angels with their money, their knowledge, their abilities, and their willingness to participate, to help startups in so many ways. And we do work with very knowledgeable angels. We put together on a second part entrepreneurs and young companies and not so young companies, you know, great companies that want to change the world, that want to change the European environment and need whatever the others can provide. As a third pillar, we put together, you know, the VC money and knowledge, right? So we believe that the environment completely is not only VC and startups. It's VC, angels, and startups. So we're training angels to invest as VCs, so offering them, you know, VC-grade tools for investment, for negotiation, to help companies, and giving investors so much help around.
9: Ambassadors, basically.
8: Yeah, absolutely. The main words are full environment, European tech.
9: We are in the stage of our journey that, yeah, as Radu mentioned, we are also play a role of education or educating, helping with educating both the startups and the investors. And right now, of course, we have started from Romania. Now we have strong links to the Balkans and Southeastern Europe. And it seems to be we are making a sort of pioneering in this part of Europe, because not even the investors or the angels were used to syndicate between themselves all the startups to become, of course, at a small extent, sort of public companies from the very early stage status. And so we are trying to help the both pillars of our ecosystem with making the things work together.
10: We should definitely come back to that topic of educating the ecosystem, because it's something we ourselves are also quite passionate about to some extent. But I'm actually curious, Andre, to ask you something, because you said when you introduced yourself and you briefly talked about Seedblink in the beginning of this interview, you said how it started. And now we just heard Radu saying how it is today. And it's quite a big difference, right?
9: In 2 years.
10: Yeah, in 2 years, exactly. And as one of the founders of Seedblink, you were there on the first day and you really saw this evolution. I'd love to hear just a bit of that story of that thought process. How was that process of taking Seedblink from what it was as a concept 2 years ago to where it is today? And I'm sure it will continue to evolve a lot, but I'm just curious for the story so far.
9: Going back to our history, actually we started with a different company that was called Human Finance. It was the digital accelerator I was talking about. And in that journey, we as former bankers have discovered this lack of both education, but also lack of funding sources. And then we made the spin-off in Seedblink, and then Radu and Carmen joined. We have first started with a syndication between different, actually here with Tech Angels Romania, with 26 people. It was our first MVP exercise. And then we started our first public campaign. That was back in December 2019. And it went much better than expected, being the first. It was a partnership with Sparking Capital, actually. Step by step, we developed the concept, because we adapted our operational model, not having clear legislation here about crowd investing and syndicating between angels. And the operational model we have built is quite complicated, because we are registering a new SPV for each campaign, each startup, but it comes with the need of the startup. They are not able to handle 100 or 200, 300 investors in their cap table. That's why we have imposed a minimum ticket of 2,500 euro per investment. That proved to be, and still it is at this moment, in place as compared to other platforms. We made this kind of comparison, and there are two different approaches. The ones that are more, let's say, going to the elite kind of investors, and they have minimum ticket of 10,000 euro, and there are the crowd, the real crowd, or the popular platforms with minimum tickets of 10 euro. And we feel that we are in a good position because with this 2,500, to us, the investors that came, the early adopters and then the followers, were people that are more, let's say, aware about the risk of investing in startups. And we democratize their access to this kind of investment. And then they learned by doing. And they started by investing one minimum ticket. And we have quite a few investors that exceeded more for 100,000 euro invested through us. So it was a learning process. They became more picky. Actually, what we liked a lot to this journey, and we made this happen, we helped to build portfolios, which is actually one of our main, let's say, education tools for the investors to have a broad exposure and diversification in their portfolio. That is really happening with our long-lasting investors, and we are very glad that we helped them with this kind of approach and education.
7: I think that this is a point that we should just reiterate, because as I tried to describe before, right, we have the crowdfunding platforms on one side where it's a lot of money from a lot of people that don't know much and won't ever be involved with the startup. And then you have AngelList, where you're getting closer to something that's only for angels. And then where I have you guys pegged, and correct me if I'm wrong, is that you're actually somewhere towards the angels, but you aren't requiring that you are a super sophisticated investor that can put down a lot of money in every deal. What's then interesting is that the way you present the startups on your platform is actually the same way as a crowdfunding platform would do. And I think that that's interesting because many of the syndication platforms or the people working on syndication platforms, they haven't developed that part as much as you guys have. And that's, of course, because you guys come from more of a crowdsourcing background when you started building what you're building. So I think that that's an interesting combination, that you are focusing on angels, but still you're presenting the startups in a way that is just as good as any crowdfunding platform out there. I think that's interesting.
8: Yeah, absolutely. Appreciate what you are saying. And yeah, you're exactly right. So we are right there in between, and we're trying, as we're saying, we're trying to figure out our exact spot. One interesting thing is that we're positioning ourselves as the best co-investor for VCs, right? We're developing our VC network of friends as much as possible. And we're going to VCs and saying, look, guys, you know, we're not a competitor. We're actually your best positioned ally whenever you are investing. And that's where, you know, good companies are coming to us through our VC network.
7: That's also interesting. That is your sourcing model, basically. If I'm not wrong, you also have the requirement that you don't get on the platform unless you have a VC leading the investment.
8: Yeah, absolutely. And we're very easy to follow whatever term sheets are being signed by and negotiated by the lead VC. The only thing that we're not allowed to write off in our terms is the follow-on ability, right? The fact that our investors are allowed to follow on. And that's something very interesting because we're trying to give our investors, you know, the tools that make VCs successful. Now, one of the tools that, you know, the angels don't necessarily understand, the younger angels or the less experienced angels, they don't really understand that the way VCs make money is through two things. One is through portfolio and statistics. And second is through follow-ons, because at the end of the day, follow-ons are way de-riskified, if I may say so. Basically, you double down on companies that you actually know that it's worth it. Now, the problem is that with the companies that you know that it's worth it, nobody is going to allow you to get in there because, you know, everybody knows that they are good companies. Angels will never be able to negotiate these kind of terms, right? And what we're doing, we're negotiating upfront these kind of tools for them. And we actually had quite a few follow-ons right now where companies and VCs that are following are coming to us and say, hey, you know, is it possible that you don't invest in the follow-on and everything? And we're saying, look, no, we put that clause, you know, last year there. I mean, not for the fun of it, right? People were actually very, very happy, and investors were very happy to invest in companies that proved to be good.
7: I'm curious to hear how that works exactly, because when you secure that pro rata right, is that then secured for the syndicate? And then there's a rule governing the syndicate that says that if you put in 10% of the money, then you have the right to 10% of the follow-on chip.
8: Yeah, so basically it's a pro rata in the pro rata, mm-hmm. and that's the starting point. And what we do is very interesting, is that what the company has the pro rata right to invest, let's say, you know, $1 million in the follow-on, right? So we go to our investors with a tool where we say, tell us what you want to do. You want to buy, you want to sell, or you want to do nothing in an ideal world.
7: Yeah.
8: And then we take all this information and, you know, some people, for whatever reasons, they want to sell, you know, because they have other opportunities or what.

0: the round.
1: What about the secondaries? They can't sell it to other parties inside the syndicate at a premium or a discount.
0: The price is set. Yeah. The price is set, and we prioritize the secondary market. Yeah. And then whatever is left, we're going into follow. That's the interesting part, that the price is set.
1: Yeah.
0: Because you actually know, because of the follow-on, you know the price of the round.
1: Yeah.
2: If there is more demand between the existing shareholder in the SPV, then it's a pro rata allocation between them at the set price.
1: That's an interesting model. And that means that one party in the SPV can't go out and sell their share to the VC that would be interested in buying it.
0: Or to their colleagues in the SPV.
1: But they can't go outside of the SPV,
2: no.
1: I guess.
2: Yeah. Right now, no.
1: Makes sense. It could lead to some interesting conversations inside the syndicate.
0: Yeah.
1: I think this is an interesting model. It's something that's also why we're bringing you guys on, right? You're doing it differently from most. I'm curious to hear, just get some volume data. How many deals are you completing? How quickly are you completing them? Where are you? You're born out of Romania, but where are your investments happening? So on. Could you give us a rundown there?
2: In 2 years, we just issued our last year report, annual report. Make it also available to you. It's fresh. It's since last night. In 2 years, of course, the first year was the beginning, and last year it was with more and more engines working. We raised 38 million euro for 60 startups. I think right now already more than 15% of these startups or 10% are from abroad. Of course, also from the Romanian startups, a part of them, a significant part, are with founders, Romanian founders, but located outside Romania. Out of the 38 million raised, roughly 40% are coming from our investors, community of investors, and the difference is from the lead investors, from the VC lead investors. And right now we have a community of more than 9,000 investors with an account with Seedblink. More than half of the active investors have invested more than 2 tickets. So as I told you, first you just try it with one, and then you start to get on the learning curve and diversify and so on. We have also a maximum limit, not only a minimum ticket, also maximum ticket for the investors, in order not to have someone that is making the rules in the SPV. So normally we have 15 to maximum 20% of the amount raised is limited to one shareholder.
0: We do have a completely separate division for the family offices and for the big money. So whoever wants to put more than this 20% in the SPV, then it gets into a different division of Seedblink. And it actually, we get a family office investing, you know, $500,000 or $200,000 or whatever, directly in the cap table of the startup. And we do have this model where the startup understands that we're getting an SPV for, you know, the crowd. But then whenever we're bringing serious money to them, they're going to get straight in the cap table. And that's how we keep all the interest in the community. As I was saying, you know, the angels, the VCs or family offices or whatever you want to name it, and the company.
2: Of course, we started from Romania. Now we are in process to have a footprint in Bulgaria, Greece. Next month we are going to Czech Republic, Hungary, probably Serbia. So we want to develop on the local basis this ecosystem. Actually, what is also, I think it's different to Seedblink, is that there is no active platform in the region as we are trying to put on the table or to show to the investors these kind of startups that are coming from Southeastern Europe. There are a few, but very few, that are present on different platforms in UK, maybe some in US, but not as a group. They are just singular cases. So that's interesting, because from Southeastern Europe, it seems more and more valuable and potential unicorn startups have been raised. And once there is more interest and focus on this region, the kindergarten and following the big and successful startups will raise from this region.
1: That's super interesting. Just before we go to the quick fire round, I think that we should just hear from you guys. Where are you headed? What will Seedblink be in 3 years, 4 years, 5 years, both geographic stage, but also number of deals and business model and so on?
0: That's a very interesting question. So we're actively trying to consolidate on European market. We're actively looking around to

0: M&A activity on one hand to get the full Europe as well as greenfields in a few countries, as André was saying. So in a few years, A, we want to be fully European, continue to stay tech, and also to be able to expand the ecosystem, not only in the startups, but as well as in the growth and maturity kind of stages of the company. So we want to really be a complete solution for equity financing for tech European companies.
1: This is between us.
2: Us and our listeners.
3: Us and our listeners.
0: Yeah.
1: Yeah, we just discussed it's a work in progress to also to raise some funds that are part of this, let's say, one-stop shop concept that Radu was explaining. One of the funds will be dedicated to the follow-on rounds of our portfolio. One is will be underwriting, will be a sort of underwriting fund, but they will be part of our ecosystem, not classical funds. So we are now setting up the framework for how they will work. On the other side, we are preparing also a trustee model for investing that is dedicated to investors from Western Europe. They are more familiar with this concept. They are investing through big platforms in this model. So right now we are working, and probably in 2 or 3 months we'll be ready with such a concept in a specific legislation.
3: Very exciting. Keep us posted. So we're running out of time. So as Andreas said, we always end the episodes with a quick fire round. These are quick answer questions. We try to keep them at 30 to 60 seconds each. Are you guys ready?
1: Ready.
3: Of course. First question, and I'm going to direct this one to André first, and then Radu, please also give your comment after. And the first question is, in VC, in venture, generally speaking, what excites you the most that other people don't really feel that excited about? André.
1: In VC or in the ecosystem in working with tech startups, I think the most exciting one is the, let's say, the innovation and the opportunity to work with so many interesting and disruptive people that are thinking out of the box. So that's for me.
0: Yeah, and for me, the ability to change the world. I mean, yeah.
3: That's a nice nice way. Second question, and Radu, let's start on your side here. And I think it's interesting, based on how we started this this interview and the story you shared, what would be your three top tips for emerging VCs who are fundraising their first fund?
0: That's a very complicated thing. So the first one and the biggest one is go to school, go back to school. This is not something that you can wing it, as you know, entrepreneurship is normally. Need to go to school and really understand how things work in this new business if you haven't been a VC. Second, that is, I think that there is a little bit of apprenticeship. You cannot be an entrepreneur and then just be a partner in a VC, create your own VC. Need to be around and see how things work. I guess these are the main two things.
3: André, anything you'd like to add to that?
1: I've seen VC partners that are just showing their superiority to the startups. I would recommend to be more on the same ground and to work together to make it happen.
3: What's the most counterintuitive thing you've learned since you started Seedlink?
1: Because I'm coming from banking sector and from big corporation way of doing things, I think the courage is the most important thing for the entrepreneurship, and we ourselves are now entrepreneurs. And yeah, in order to move things, you have to play this role of forward-thinking and to have courage and consistency to make it happen.
0: All the investors are great, and we appreciate and we believe that the investors are great and smart and everything. Having said this, what I've learned about our angels, our investors, was above and beyond everything that I would have thought. They are so clever people. They are so involved and willing to help the companies. I was completely puzzled and amazed by the quality of our angels and investors. I mean, how well they can understand companies, are willing to help the companies, can help the companies. So that's what actually shocked me.
4: Super cool. Radu, André, thanks a million for joining us today. We are so happy to be shedding light on Seedlink and the way that you're changing the ecosystem coming out of Romania. Thanks so much.
0: Thank you. Thank you so much for having us.
1: Thank you very much.
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7: 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Today, I have guests again here with me, the brothers who founded one of the first medical cannabis startups here in Germany called Cansativa. Hey, guys, how are you doing?
9: Good. How are you?
10: Hey, how are you?
7: I'm doing great. Thank you. I was taking a look into, so to say, my archives, and our first interview was published in April 2020. So we'll soon get to what has happened since. But first, I would like to thank our enablers. This interview was made possible by Invest in Hessen and StartupRaven.com. If you'd like to learn more about them, you can go down here in the show notes and have a look. Guys, I still remember you guys are brothers, and I still remember a lot of very funny stories from our first interview. For example, there was a spider crawling over a sensor that almost locked down half of the city of Frankfurt. And I remember that one of you had to excuse themselves in a very reputable law firm to go home and receive a big delivery of cannabis. That is stuff that I remember. But can you tell our audience who maybe never heard or seen you, who you are and what you did before and what you're doing now in the company?
10: Yeah, that's absolutely true. And especially the spider story, that's really amazing. From my background, I'm a Benedict. I studied industrial engineering and management, worked for several years in strategy consulting, and founded Cansativa in 2017 together with my brother Jacob. I'm responsible for all commercial matters within the company.
9: Yeah, thank you very much for having us. And yeah, I'm very happy to give like a very short overview of my background. So I have a background in law, studied law, and I actually was the guy that took his lunch breaks to get some cannabis delivered. Feels very far away now that I actually worked at a law firm. Today at Cansativa, I'm still a bit into the legal and regulatory stuff. So my responsibility in the management is being reported by our head of legal, head of regulatory affairs, head of quality. So everything which is relating to operations and the compliance and regulatory dimension of the business. And so. Very nice stories and topics that you were relating to. I think there's a lot of new and good stuff that we can talk about.
11: My personal experience living here in and around Frankfurt for quite some time now, I can at least say that from my personal experience, there was no false alarm locking down half of Frankfurt from you guys. Would you agree to that?
9: Yes, definitely. So we moved our facility to Mefelden-Walldorf, which is a small city near the Frankfurt airport, and it is in a more industrial area. We have some false alarms from time to time, especially when we have some works done at the systems. For example, we have now a significantly bigger safe room, a strong room, and once you finish all those construction works, they have to put all the new parameters into the systems, and you get false alarms every second week. But it is something that you can work along with the police, and it's not that unique and not that new anymore, so that they actually shut down the streets and send the SWAT team. So yeah, it's a bit day-to-day business today.
11: I see. When you've been talking about a strong room, what I had in mind was something like a big vault that is in the basement of a bank or something close to that?
9: Yes. So something very close to that. It's not in the basement because this would be quite annoying for our logistics team. It is on a ground level, but basically the same that you can expect. So very strong walls made of steel and concrete, camera surveillance everywhere, and actually what is required if you handle narcotics. And still, even if we are talking about legalization cannabis today, at least those products that we handle are regulated as narcotics. And yes, that's why we put them into a huge vault.
11: That also brings us to our next topic, because you said they are regulated like narcotics. You can get them on prescription from a doctor for certain indications. Not going to go into that. That's the area of the doctors. But basically, we're here today because you've been talking about the medical cannabis market, and we'll soon talk about your experiences there. But basically, there is a new coalition in Germany under Olaf Scholz, and within their contract. So there are three parties getting together to form a government here in Germany, and in the contract where they got together, they put in legalization of cannabis for recreational use. So that's the main point we will be talking about here. But can you share a little bit your experience in a short wrap up? How was it that cannabis became legal for medical use here in Germany?
10: Yeah, absolutely. So the market kind of grew really rapidly and very significantly. In 2017, we had round about a medical cannabis flowers market of 1.7 metric tons. This grew to close to 10 metric tons in 2020. And for the last year, 2021, we are talking already about like 12.5 up to 15 metric tons. This is huge. For this year, we expect even more, probably 15 or even up to 20 metric tons. This is a significant addressable market, but compared to the recreational market, which is, depending on different estimations, even 400 or 800 metric tons big, it's rather small.
11: I was just trying to find where what that may be in US values, because they're still using very, very strange values here, but I could not find it right now. But 12 metric tons, that's quite a lot. How big is your market share in that?
10: So we have a significant market share. This is due to our very special and exclusive role as the leading partner and the exclusive partner of the so-called BfArM. So to say, we are the exclusive partner of the cannabis agency, and we are therefore the exclusive distributor of cannabis from domestic cultivation. And cannabis from domestic cultivation itself is 2.6 metric tons on an annual base, which is a significant portion of like a total market. And we have this exclusivity for the next 4 years, summing up to 10.4 tons, metric tons over this 4 years. And obviously, in addition to our domestic cannabis that we are bringing into the pharmacies on a daily base, we are also having the biggest and the leading product portfolio of imported medical cannabis flowers. Here we're talking about 30 suppliers, 15 different country origins, which is significant, and therefore we would consider ourselves always as the leading cannabis platform in Germany.
11: I see. And for everybody from the US, one metric ton is 2,205 pounds. I found it eventually. And you guys have been with that approach pretty successful. I've been looking up and you guys raised something a little bit above $20 million US dollars in VC money. You even made it into mainstream media because one of your investors, the lead investors in your Series B funding, was Casa Verde. For everybody who doesn't know that, that's the investment vehicle of Snoop Dogg. But I do believe he also believes in you and in what is coming. Talking a little bit about the future here. As we said, there is a contract, there is a will to make a law. The draft of law is not here yet, so you're way ahead of the curve with that. And there is an expectation, I read in the media, that the first bill for a discussion should be available to lawmakers towards the end of 2022. So that means even the most ambitious goal would be that the law comes into force sometime around summer 2023. And as we discussed, there is a lot of regulatory add-ons to that, to a law here in Germany. So you could be looking at sometime fall or winter 2023 with that. Would that be approximately your experience how this develops, Jacob?
9: Yeah, I think you're very right in this assumption. And I think, there are always some influences that we cannot fully assess. What happens with Corona over autumn? What happens with the Ukraine crisis? But the timeline that you just outlined is exactly what we can expect if the lawmakers put their enough focus on this important law. And what we expect is that by even September or October, they have the initial first draft bill, and then this will be passed on to the government once the government is aligned. And I think the chances are here that this will be quite fast, because all of the three parties that are constituting the government are in favor of the legalization, and there's not much to discuss for them. We see that it is very likely that we can get a bill to be passed on to the parliament and our federal council, which is the Bundesrat, in which the 16 different states have to vote on the law as well, will be quite fast. And if we manage to get the law passed by summer next year, it is very likely that we have the frameworks installed to be ready for sale later or late next year or early 2024. However, what will be the challenge, and this is where we are coming in, is bringing in the product, creating the infrastructure for the retail stores, and making this more theoretical approach of having a law to be transformed into a working business. And I think this will be the challenge, and everyone is very, very much all set to start working on the supply chains, on the infrastructure, once we have a bit more clarity on how the lawmaker intends to make the system work.
11: That will be actually my question, because I would now be going into talking about how you guys are envisioning how the future could look like. For example, you can only buy cannabis in dedicated stores, maybe in tobacco stores, maybe only in pharmacies, and so on and so forth. But sorry, sometimes I'm thinking pretty strange. What do you guys tell your family you're actually doing? Well, I import cannabis is something you don't usually write on your LinkedIn profile or on your Tinder profile, right?
10: So the good thing about like our family is that they are already used to that we are selling cannabis for years already. And sometimes it's pretty funny if you like think about it, that we are probably one of the biggest cannabis dealers in Germany. However, our family is like really supportive of all that, but mainly because we look at this also as a very professional business. And we also look at this as a unique chance in history and a unique opportunity to legalize a product, and also to just give access to so many people to a product that at the moment they only can access to and consume in a illegal, illicit framework. And here we believe in doing the right thing at the right point in time, as we did 5 years ago with our focus on medical cannabis patients, helping them to get access to a medication, to a therapy that really helps them. And now it's about like helping also consumers to get high quality products in a well thought through legal framework of legal cannabis.
11: We do have one country that was pretty popular in Europe, especially for travels, because it's the Netherlands. The Dutch, they had a legalization of even recreational cannabis way ahead of Germany. And then there used to be special cafes where you could consume that. And my understanding is that at one point they turned into membership clubs where they have to know you. You have to be a member in order to be there and consume cannabis. What are you guys seeing, or what is your expectation? What will happen here in Germany? Will we start with a very tight regulation and then find the first get the first experiences and then maybe later on broaden this? Or do you expect something like really really easy low touch regulation, and they'll see where they basically need to draw the lines?
9: So in our understanding, politics want to have a broad legalization, so end to end. And compared to the Netherlands, they don't want to keep it or reduce it to decriminalization. So if you have a look at the Netherlands, it is allowed to buy the product at a coffee shop. It is allowed to consume. But the supply chain that produces and delivers the products into the coffee shops, this is not regulated. And our lawmaker clearly intends to have a full-fledged legalization and decriminalization of cannabis, so that we have a stigma-free and safe and simple supply chain. However, this still will be highly regulated because it is a substance that has not only positive effects. It is the same for other substances such as nicotine, caffeine, alcohol that people take. It can be something that you consume and are totally safe, but there's a degree of consumption that is not good for the health. And that's why the lawmaker still wants to pose a regulation around it. But what we expect, and this is clearly addressed by politics, is that we have dispensaries, so that there will be a special store that you can buy cannabis in, get customer support, get some information on safer use, on first time use, so that we will create a system in which people, even if they are first time consumers, can have an experience that leads them into a safe and good consumption of the product. And I think this is unique about how Germany looks at it, to create a simple and self regulated system that only uses regulation to the extent necessary and is not over regulating the supply chain to really have a competitive advantage towards the black market, because it is still one of the main targets to fight the black market that is very strong here in Germany.
11: Associated with a lot of crime and all of this stuff. They not only fight crime, they also fight money laundering that way. I found very interesting. Benedikt, you are more the numbers guy. What do you expect in terms of market size when you're looking into that future? And by the way, Jacob, you really, really made me smile, because when you said, consumer support, I was wondering, will there be a hotline for stoners? Sorry, non-professional, totally fine. Check your own thoughts.
10: Actually, I mean, creative idea, why not? But that's definitely something we need to look at this once we have like a outlined regulatory framework. But when it comes to the numbers and figures, there are many and different estimations on the illegal market. So you can look at studies from like very well-known universities. They would come up with a market estimation of 400 metric tons to give you a bit of a taste what this could be in euros. At a price of 10 euros per gram, we're talking about a 4 billion euros market, which is around about 4.5 billion US dollars. Other studies and other estimations, they actually show that the market is even as big as 800 metric tons. So we're talking about 8 billion euros. This is huge, but with a population of 80 million people in Germany, it's not that huge, because if you look into the Canadian market, significantly less people live there, and the market over there, round about 4 years after legalization of adult use, so recreational cannabis, is also around 4 billion Canadian dollars big. So this is a massive opportunity just for the German market itself. But what we also expect is that the German market, that's just the start and the beginning for the whole European market, for the EU. And we really expect that there will be a certain domino effect happen. And then we're talking about another multiple of this addressable market, probably even up and north of 60 or maybe 70 billion euros in the long run annually.
11: That is pretty cool. And for everybody who listened to the medical cannabis area, that would be 40 to 80 times what we are having right now in terms of legal medical market. Honestly, you talked about you can import legally cannabis for medical use. I assume there will be legal import for recreational use as well. Which countries are actually going to grow that? And do you expect when Germany, when it really pops, when it goes like crazy, that there will be problems in the supply chain?
10: Yeah, so first of all, I may kick it off. So key supplying countries as of now for the medical market are Canada, Denmark, Portugal, Spain, even Uruguay, Netherlands play a role. So those countries, they have a certain, let's say, experience in having cultivation and manufacturing sites for pharmaceutical grade cannabis. many of those companies already have a recreational strategy in place. So obviously, those are also countries where you have quite a huge industry and economy that is willing to export product into the German market. And we believe this experience, this expertise is definitely something that those companies can leverage and can use in a future recreational framework where we as a German importing company can be a very, very strong partner to bring high quality products into a also legal market. However, there are definitely some regulatory hurdles that need to be tackled. It's not an easy game to trade cannabis around the globe in a legal system, because normally also those countries that wish to export recreational cannabis, they need to more or less also adapt certain regulations that this is allowed. And on our side, Germany also needs to allow that cannabis imports are possible. So there's still a lot of work to be done on different levels. However, we are believing that it must be a global economy, a global supply chain, because growing in a country where we do not have so much sun, where we have high labor costs, where we have high electricity costs, growing cannabis in a country like Germany is probably not the solution to supply 800 metric tons on an annual basis. This is probably something that's not possible. And we believe a key success factor are global trades. Maybe this is even a European huge possibility, opportunity to create additional industry, additional possibilities for people to work and so on.
11: Benedict, you also made me smile when he said there are big hurdles to legal import of cannabis to Germany. I think the illegal importers also have some trouble. That is now understood. So you guys also can import a lot, of course, only legal. And the question is now for me, how you guys are positioning yourself. You want to be the importer and distributor in Germany and looking in the future, maybe also into the countries in Europe that legalize recreational use of cannabis?
10: Yeah, so we enable cannabis. That's like our overall goal. We want to make cannabis available for everyone, simple and safe. And how do we want to achieve that? We are building the largest cannabis retail platform, and at the same time, we are building the leading B2B marketplace for cannabis. And what does this like in particular mean? I would suggest that I hand over here to Jacob to give some more details on those two key measures.
11: Yeah, the difficult things are always stuff for lawyers. I see.
9: No, this would be like, I think, royal pain if the lawyers were to explain all those stuff, because we're always too complicated. We talk always we talk too much. So let me try to reduce it to what is relevant. So operating a B2B marketplace is something that is crucial in a high friction transaction-based and regulated sector, because you need someone who operates the trust between the vendors and the customers. And what we're doing today in the medical ecosystem is something that is even more regulated, because you have to check all the licenses, have to check GMP and GDP compliance and so on. So we operate a system in which whoever wants to sell and whoever is part of the pharmaceutical supply chain, and on the other side, a pharmacy can go to our marketplace and they can be safe. They know that we take care of all those complicated things around qualification, validation, and so on. And we will apply this principle to the recreational cannabis market as well, because we see that we still will be in a regulated industry. It will be very important to be fast in making business. It is very important to be fast in moving the product, but it will be very important to be compliant as well. And as the pharmaceutical industry seems to be quite a closed shop, we want to bring in our experience from this most regulated industry to be a real enabler that takes care of democratizing the industry and providing a solution where it will be easy. It should be easy as opening a Shopify e-commerce shop to engage in this industry, because you have a partner, and this partner will be us, that takes care of all the regulated and complicated things. And in a market that will be highly fragmented, because we will see that there will be many different brands, many different products, many different manufacturers, and even more point of sales, even more retailers, it is very important that you have one partner that takes care of operating a marketplace that seamlessly integrates the supply chain between vendors and the retailers. First point. Second point is the same challenges that you have operating a wholesale or import or manufacturing business in a regulated industry is operating a retail store. So imagine that you wanted to open a retail store that trades a regulated substance. You would need to apply for the license. You would need to establish quality management systems. For medical cannabis, there will be some prevention work. You will have to draft social concepts. You have to take care of where to get the products, documentation, warehousing, logistics, and so on. And we want to create a platform, a system, a modular system that will make things very easy for you to focus on what is important for you, getting the product, selling the product, consulting and serving your customers, and very much engaging in a new industry, but not doing all those pioneer works on regulation and processes that are important, but that are replicable for many different shop owners. And we want to enable the retail store being the operating backbone and providing turnkey plug-and-play solutions for everyone who wants to engage in this industry.
11: My understanding is now that you have something like a Shopify shop where you can order from different producers via your platform as a retail store somewhere here in Germany. My question would be, since it's a highly regulated product on both ends, does it have to go through your central warehouse, like a hub and spoke system, and go from there into the retail store? Would that be the setup?
9: This is one of the key USPs that we offer today for our pharmaceutical clients, because you would need to operate this infrastructure anyhow. As we expect that cannabis as a legalized recreational product, hopefully will be less regulated on the part of warehousing and all those stuff, because it would be ridiculous if we had to put cannabis into a vault everywhere we have it. So this would be a bit more flexible, so that you either can have your own infrastructure, that you can choose one of the maybe third-party logistics that you have. So our system is designed that we can operate in every different approach. So own integrated warehouses from the vendors, fulfillment by Cansativa, which is always the preferred solution in the medical system, because it is more convenient for the pharmacies. It will be more convenient for the retailers, because they get consolidated shipments from just one party, and this makes things easier. I think we will be very competitive on what you have to spend for logistics, so that it will make sense to go and have fulfillment done by us. But especially in the post-legalization world, there will be so many products that even if we doubled or quadrupled, or even if we had a 10x on our warehousing space, we couldn't make it in the current setup. So we definitely will be open for other third-party logistics partners.
11: I see. And that also sounds like you would be open to talk to new investors to take on that new wave of consumption that you see on the horizon.
10: Yeah, absolutely. So, I mean, we've raised quite some significant capital over the last few years. Also recently, we raised another $15 million. However, as you also described earlier in our talk, we are at this really tipping point also from the legislation process, and we are prepared when it comes to our plans. We are prepared to execute, and for all this execution, there is again the possibility that investors can invest into Kansativa, and we are always looking for great partners for this massive opportunity in the next few years.
11: That also sounds like you guys are currently hiring.
10: That's also absolutely true. So we actually had quite some growth over the last few months. As of now, we are over 50 very talented and highly skilled folks in our company. However, there are always some jobs that we're looking for, again, new and highly talented people to join our company. And this can be checked on our website, which is kansativa-group.com. And there are definitely exciting opportunities for everyone.
11: Everybody who is listening to this or watching this on YouTube or any other app, go down here in the show notes. There will be a link to our Medium blog. If you cannot find us because you're listening to this on one of our partner radio station, go to www.medium.com/startuprate-io, and there you will also be able to find the blog post. The very last questions. Because this interview is sponsored by Invest in Hessen, I would be curious to know, why are you currently located here? May we say Frankfurt, even though Moorfelden-Walldorf is a different city, but it's exactly next to the airport, Frankfurt. So for everybody from outside, it doesn't make any difference.
9: So maybe very, very important that today, our even bigger office is again in Frankfurt. So we have office space in Frankfurt again. It's where we started. Then we moved to Moorfelden. Now we are back in Frankfurt. We love the city. We love the open-minded culture. We love how the city itself is focusing on enhancing startup culture. They have many different formats where you can meet up, meet other founders, get into connections, communication. And I think that it is very much becoming a ecosystem and a very buzzing spot that I especially can only motivate people to come to build their startup here connect with a very buzzing startup hub in the middle of Germany.
11: And my last final question, if you would have wishes, not only one, maybe two or three, addressing directly to the decision makers, what would it be?
10: Yeah, so maybe first of all, having the possibility and opportunity to talk about cannabis frank and free on, let's say, state level, cities level, and so on, that we're just, you know, having the opportunity to talk about that. That's very important, I think. Second item, and this is more like a request on the federal level or even maybe on the European level, the framework for VC investments in Germany compared, for example, to the US, there are things that should and may be improved, and initiatives to accelerate potential improvements here would be probably a very, very good thing to actually grow the startup ecosystem, not only in Germany, but also in Europe.
11: There's actually not more I have to add. I would say thank you very much, guys. It was a pleasure talking to you. We're now recording for more than 37 minutes. Thank you very much for your time. It was a pleasure having you here, and see you again in a few years.
9: See you again. Thank you very much. It's been a pleasure.
10: That was awesome. Thank you. Bye-bye.
11: Bye, guys.
9: Bye.
10: Bye.
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3: What is up, brothers and sisters? Welcome to the Mitch Gray Show. Thank you so much for joining us again for another great episode. I am your host, Mitch Gray, author of the newly released book, How to Hire and Keep Great People, Small Business Consultant and Leadership Coach. And on today's episode, I have another consultant with me today, Dana Vogelmeier. Dana, welcome to the Mitch Gray Show.
4: Thank you, Mitch. Happy to be here.
3: Awesome. I love having all these consultants. We're helping as many people as possible with our community of leaders. So yeah, love it. Dana, you are a consultant, as I said, that launched Vogelmeier Consulting in 2018 after working for over 30 years for a Fortune 500 company. And during that time, you worked with more than 25 years of leading teams and using your experience to help others. So big transition from lots of years in the corporate world to working for yourself now. Big question to start off the show. I kind of want to get to this. What was that transition like, going from 25 years of leading all these teams and leading people to, just kind of building what you're building now?
4: Yeah, that's a great question, Mitch. So it's so different, as you can imagine. And a lot quieter, because obviously when you're the only person in the workplace, it's a lot quieter. But what I loved during that time that I worked in the corporate world, I mean, I learned so much. I had different teams, I had different leaders. So during that time, I had all these different dynamics and experiences and great, great teams. And then also times where, you know, the teams really kind of struggled to find some harmony. And just during all that those times and during all those experiences, I'm a big reflector. So I had a lot of opportunity to kind of think about which ones worked and why they worked so well, and then which ones didn't work and maybe what was happening there. Yes. And I had one experience that really literally felt like I had just hit a wall. You know, it was just not a good experience at all. And the leader I was working for, we were struggling to connect. And when that time was over and I moved to another role and I was working for another leader, which was a great leader. You know, I did, again, a lot of reflecting, and I thought, well, I would really like to work with companies and help other leaders create those workplaces where people love, because most of the time in my corporate experience, I loved it and I enjoyed the work and the teams and everything about it. But when you don't enjoy it, you struggle with doing your best work. You struggle with feeling good about it, getting up and going every day. And, you know, I really found myself during that time where I didn't enjoy it, you know, also kind of settling in with some depression. I gained a lot of weight. I didn't even look and feel like myself anymore. So, you know, I couldn't shake it off, so to speak. But when I moved out of that experience and was now working with another great leader and had a great peer, and then all the people that were on our teams were so awesome, you know, it was like night and day. Yeah. And, you know, that was really a great time to reflect and think about what all went into that.
3: It's crazy how much our environment, whether that's our living situation, working situation, the people we're around, it's really impressive how much that impacts us. Impressive, not necessarily in a positive light, but it's just, you know, as humans, our minds and our emotions and how that, you know, you alluded to, that even impacts our physical health. And we know medically and scientifically that stress is a big influencer in physical health, but you know, it's just, all of us have experienced that in one way or the other. And it's just insane to me how little attention we give on choosing the right environments, trying to be in the right situations. And when we're talking about leadership, one of my favorite words to use is alignment. Mm-hmm. And I believe that is most likely the most undervalued aspect of developing teams, of having people within your leadership, is missing the boat on alignment, because that's really the picture you just painted, is when things are misaligned, nothing works properly. So I want to ask about that. And then I want to get back to another word that you used three or four times in that little story. But talking about alignment, you know, you have so much experience on, you know, working under leadership, on being a leader. How does one really, you know, view things through the scope of alignment? We used to call it putting people on the right seat in the bus. How does one go about that, to do it in a way that still promotes, you know, kind of empowerment and still encourages performance and encourages the team aspect? As a leader, how do you really say, okay, I'm going to make sure things are aligned. I'm going to look out for specific, you know, whatever that is. What does that look like when you're dealing with teams?
4: Mm-hmm. Yeah, I like that. And I love the analogy too of the bus. The right person in the right seat on the right bus is so important. So as a leader, though, oftentimes they're promoted many times because they did kind of the hard skills job in a non-leadership role well.
3: Yeah.
4: So therefore they get promoted into a leadership role.
3: That comes up on our show a lot, by the way. Almost every single person that comes on, we get to that point in the conversation. Yeah. So thank you for the 150th time affirming that.
4: Yeah.
3: So I didn't mean to interrupt you, but that comes up so often on the show. And I think it's valuable. It should come up every episode. Yeah. Continue. Yes.
4: Okay. Yes. Yeah. And that is misalignment. I mean, it might turn out great. It might. But they were promoted for the wrong reason. Really, what you want to promote people into leadership roles, people that are good with people, and let the people who are doing that other work continue to do it well.
3: Yes.
4: And, you know, I want to just reiterate, sometimes it works out great, but sometimes it doesn't. But the important thing when you're a leader is to be able to connect with people, influence them, help them find what it is that they're good at, and put them in the right roles. And so sometimes that also means, like, you don't throw the baby out with the bathwater. If somebody is not performing, but they've got a great attitude and you can see that they've got some potential to do something, then maybe you just put them in the right role. Because I would love to have people with great attitudes more than necessarily the right fit for that job. Because if there's other jobs, you know, if this is the only job, then that's different. But you know, attitudes of people really impact other people's attitudes and their want to come to work, but also how well they connect with their leader and the quality of the product, the interaction with peers or customers, depending on the role. So I think that's important. But that, you know, the right person on the bus, also you have to think about the organization. Mm-hmm. So, you know, we've got lots and lots of people right now. So we're in August of 2021. Mm-hmm. In April and May, we had mass resignations, and they're calling it right now the great resignation, where people are quitting their jobs in mass numbers. 4 million people quit in April. Yeah. Almost as many quit in May. And I think a lot of that is a little bit of that alignment issue. Yes. During the pandemic, I think people had a lot of time to reflect and think about, is this filling me up? Even if they don't use those words, right? But is this worth it? You know, is this what I'm going to do? And I didn't feel supported during the pandemic, or I didn't like how I was treated or what I was asked to do or what we were doing or whatever it might be. But lots of people resigned for whatever reason. So they felt like something better was out there. So if we can create a workplace where people are in the right spots, doing good work,

0: But when the leadership is bad, and by bad, I mean, you know, not caring, not inspiring, very, very kind of task driven, not recognizing the humanity of the people, that's bad leadership. And I agree with you. I think oftentimes it's not so much bad leadership because someone's a bad person. It's bad leadership because that person shouldn't be in a leadership position from the beginning. Totally. And you see that a lot. You know, people have been there, they have tenure, or they did a hard skill job really well. Mm-hmm. And you're right. I used to work for a company that they would recognize leadership just by small tasks. You know, they had a saying that the cream rises to the top. And so, you know, they looked for people that did the small things well, that engaged with people at a deep level. And those were the things that kind of allowed the cream to rise to the top. And mm-hmm. everyone has their position. And in leadership, our goal is to put everyone in the right position. So
1: right. You
0: keep using a word, and that word is reflection. Mm-hmm. And I want to ask that twofold, because we are in a place in many modern cities in the world where people are leaving traditional jobs. There were more small businesses begun in the last year than like in the last 20 or something crazy like that. People are going back to school. I think college enrollment's up like 200 or 300% than what is traditionally the case. And so what we're seeing is what you described. And the reason I bring up reflection is, with all this change, I want to ask a twofold question. What role does reflection play in your personal life, and why do you value that? You've mentioned it a couple of times. And then from a leadership position, both from your background and when you coach leaders now, what perspective of reflection should leaders be coaching amongst their teams? And so what role does it play for you personally? And then what role, with that, all this change happening, that's when you first mentioned it, was when you transitioned into your work now. Mm-hmm. And then what role could it play from a leadership perspective with teams?
1: Yeah, I love this because, as I said, I'm a big reflector. So, you know, if you think about reflecting on things that we've done, and I'll start kind of personally, even like interactions and relationships with people, and interactions maybe that didn't go the way you'd hoped they would or thought they would. And maybe what was your part in that, and how can you approach it differently and be better the next time? I don't think people really consciously set out to, you know, get into arguments with other people or, or to have, you know, poor relationships or poor family dynamics or anything like that. But many people have that, maybe not with everybody in their family, but, you know, slivers of it. And we have to own what our part is in that. And so we're all human, and that same thing transitions and goes into the workplace. And what I put in my journal as like thought starters, and then I add to it. I sometimes have way more than I really set time to dedicate to it. But, you know, I always think about, I do it in the morning and I reflect on the day before something that I did well, because I don't have someone to give me feedback in my job in a traditional sense.
0: Yes.
1: So I give it to myself. So something I did the day before that went well, and it doesn't have to be anything big. It could be this conversation, you know, that's going to take X amount of minutes or whatever. It doesn't have to be like a full-on proposal or something. Right. Then I think of, and I write down something that I could have done better. And then I write down something that I need to think about, plan for. I'm going to have to dedicate time to it, because I chunk off time on my calendar to like write or to whatever. So what do I need to think about? And especially if I have like a big intervention coming up with an organization, I always think about how I want it to go and what I want it to feel like at the end and what I want them to get out of it from my perspective, you know, because I still get theirs also. But over time, I can think about it over and over and over again. And then things come to me. Like, oh, I can do this, I can do that, I can do this. So that's why, you know, kind of that thinking time. But what do I need to think about? And then what am I grateful for? And that kind of puts me in the right frame of mind to start my day. So what I did notice, I've done this for quite some time now. And what I did notice when I was in the corporate world, when I would write down what I didn't do well, those are the things I would take onto my individual development plan. And

0: figure out how I could get better at, because if I saw a pattern mm-hmm. of the same thing over, you know, oh, I'd really need to work on this, whatever it might be. So it kind of helped me do that. But I think reflection time is important because it also gives us time to build and time to look at mistakes, whether it was our mistake or a group project or, you know, the whole team missed a deadline or right. maybe there was a team dynamic that didn't go very well. But reflecting on mistakes can help us think about, again, how it could have gone better and what we could do differently the next time.
1: I really like the idea of basically what you're talking about is visualizing what's going to happen, how things are going to turn out, what steps you're going to take, what interactions you're going to have. And I love that a few episodes ago, I had a visualization expert, my friend, Mr. Gamlin, and he talked about, you know, taking that time when you reflect to visualize where you're going, what you're going to do. And I love that idea from a team standpoint of, you know, oftentimes leaders engage with their teams just simply focused on the task or the project, regardless mm-hmm. of industry, whether mm-hmm. you're in the sales industry or service industry or banking industry or whatever. Everything is so focused on the task or the project that they leave out the preparation, and the preparation always starts mentally. The success yeah. is built mentally before it's ever manifested physically. And so without saying it, that's really what you're offering leaders is to take the time with your team to spend that time reflecting. I love the idea on what have I done good? What did I do good yesterday? What could I have worked on or an area of growth? And then what do I want to be successful at tomorrow? And then of course, gratitude is amazing. And I really think if leaders would be proactive and just take those four questions, what did I do good? What could I have worked on or done better? What success do I want to have tomorrow? What am I grateful for? Could you imagine the workplace culture that organization right. would have if that right. was their practice, even if they just did it once a week to start?
0: Yeah. Yes.
1: Amazing. Amazing.
0: Mm-hmm. I totally agree. And dedicating the time to it is, I think, why a lot of times people don't do things like this. And, you know, it's almost, you know, think of it as like practice.
1: Yes.
0: Yes. You know, if we do it and have this opportunity to reflect, it's practice in the work. Yeah. And then the next time you do it better.
1: Yeah. And the easy response is, well, we don't have time to do that. We're too busy. And my quick rebuttal always is you don't have time to not do that.
0: That's right.
1: Like, just add an additional, I don't have time to do that. No, you don't have time to not do that, because just pushing that, I like to call it empowerment. I also like to call it permission, to give your team, your employees, the permission to think for themselves, to give them the permission to be vulnerable. I mean, that's a vulnerable thing to go, yeah. what do I need to work on? And I believe people are really smart. I don't think people are stupid. And I think yeah. the mistake that many leaders make is they treat people as if they're stupid
0: yep.
1: versus as if they're very smart. And when people right. have the opportunity to be reflective, like you're suggesting, they self-discover things that you would have never ever. I've been dealing with thousands of people. They always self-discover more than you ever would have pointed out.
0: Right.
1: And that's totally a powerful agree. Thing. That's mm-hmm. a powerful thing.
0: Mm-hmm. I read something yesterday. I think it was Brendan Burchard, where he said, like, the more you kind of move up the ladder, I'm totally paraphrasing, but the more you move up the ladder, the less you're able to kind of see, like when people are coming to you with an agenda yes. or things like that. Yes. But, and what the end of his passage said was something to the effect of, the person who's the least prominent in the room is the one who can read the true colors of people the best. Mm. And I thought that was so profound, because they have no agenda, or they right. don't have a, like, oh, what do I need to do over here, or I can't say anything about this project to these people, or you know, there's not all this stuff going on up here, that they're just kind of assessing and seeing people for who they are. And I thought that was really, yeah. really good. There was also, I wanted to share with you and with the audience that there was a man once that I was new in a leadership role to this particular team. There were four teams and they all had a leader. And one of the guys on one of the teams was just really grumpy, you know, and he had a reputation. You know, we all have some form of a reputation, like good to work with, hard to work with, whatever, yes. whatever. Yes. And he had a reputation as not being, you know, the nicest coworker or whatever. And I just had a one-on-one with them and, you know, had a little conversation. And I said, I'd like to follow up with you again. And he said, okay. So we met again a couple of weeks later, still grumpy. And so I said, you know, can I just ask you, you don't seem really happy doing the work you're doing. And he said, you know, I'm not. And I said, can I ask why? And so he tells me this story and the long and short of it, Mitch. Okay. He was still mad about something that happened 7 years before. Oh. 7 years. Like he was carrying it for 7 years. And there was a lot of conversation there, but you know, in essence, kind of, I was trying to get him to the point of, you need to let this go, you know, but he had never talked to anybody about it. Nobody had approached him with, why are you so grumpy? And I was nervous. I will fully admit nervous broaching the conversation, but it kind of opened it up a little bit to have some self-reflection. And I think if somebody had 7 years before taken the time to say, hey, I know that this didn't go down the way you hoped it would. It was over not being selected for a job. I know this didn't go down the way you hoped that it would. And I'm sorry that it didn't. And let's work on getting you ready for next time. Mm-hmm. Can you imagine? I mean, he would have been a wholly different coworker for everybody, but he held on to that and just was angry for so long.
1: Because no one asked.
0: Yeah.
1: And that's, again, what's crazy is when we don't ask, the most leadership isn't difficult. You just have to think. Yeah. I mean, it's just like you ask the common question, you ask the easy question. And what I love, our mantra for this show and everything else I do is bringing the art of humanity back to leadership.
0: Yeah.
1: And that story could almost be the perfect picture for that statement, because that's exactly what you did, is you brought some humanity back to leadership. Human behavior doesn't change.
0: Right.
1: Human desire, human need, human feeling, emotion doesn't change. It's all, it doesn't matter if you work in a high rise or if you're a janitor, your desires, needs, and wants are the same. Everyone's are. And when you can see things from a leadership perspective using that kind of lens, it allows you to, even though through your nervousness, it allows you to ask the question that for 7 years no one asked. And so how does a leader get there? You know, really, you and I could probably share stories all day long about bad situations we've experienced or seen.
0: Yeah.
1: But how does a leader really get to the point where they go, okay, I noticed Bob's grouchy all the time, so I'm just going to ask the simple question, Bob, what's up? Why are you grouchy, man?
0: Yeah.
1: And then we find out he's ticked off about, and then we can get through it. Or we notice that Sarah, who's normally happy-go-lucky, the last 3 days has been down and out. Okay, obviously something's going on.
0: Right.
1: We think it's simple, but how can a leader equip themselves to just learn to function within that simplicity?
0: Yeah, so I think they have to get comfortable with being uncomfortable. And the more times though you do it, it's just like anything else, the easier it gets. And
1: our word practice, right? I love that word. Yeah.
0: You can connect with people easier if you've done it more.
1: Yes.
0: So, yes. But you know, like I said, approaching that conversation made me nervous. And the first few times that I had really tough conversations with people, and the first time I ever terminated someone, I mean, I was nervous and I probably didn't do it as, you know, with like an A+ effort, but I did get better at it as time went on, just, and everybody else would too. It's not like I have special powers, but you do have to do it. And I think that leaders don't give the hard feedback because it's uncomfortable. Mm-hmm. But if I may, I want to share, like, the lesson of the lobster is one of my favorite, and lobsters shed their shells to grow. And I think that's what we as humans do too. We have to shed our shell and get uncomfortable and be vulnerable in order to grow back a harder, better shell so that we can become a better leader. it doesn't feel good. And for a lobster, when they shed their shell and now like their back is exposed, you know, and predators could get them very easily.
1: Yes.
0: So they're very uncomfortable until that new shell grows back. That's us. We've got to get uncomfortable, go in and have that hard conversation, get out, and you'll be better for it after.
1: You have another layer of shell. With each practice, it gives you another layer.
0: It's better. Yes, that's exactly right.
1: That really ties into reflection, though. And I'm really, really glad that you started this whole conversation with reflection, because, you know, a really developmental, experienced leader only got there because of the interpersonal work that they did over the years. If you're in a leadership position and you don't go home at night desiring to grow personally, then you will never reach your potential as a leader. And if you just don't want to do that, then I would suggest it's time to have a hard conversation with whoever your leader is and have that discussion, because you have to be growing inside yourself and personally. You have to look in the mirror before you ever step into those hard conversations and have a hard conversation with yourself. And I would advise, if you're in a leadership position, you should have a coach or another leader that you're working with to continuously develop yourself, because, you know, leadership is a burden. It's a burden of a good kind, but it is a burden. And in my opinion, if someone in a leadership position doesn't view it as a burden, then they may be in the wrong position, because it's something to be taken seriously. You know, when I look at someone like you and your resume, I can just think of the hundreds and hundreds, maybe thousands of people that you impacted, their personal lives. You impacted their emotional life. You impacted their spiritual being by being in those leadership positions. And far too many people don't see it at that level. And I think that's a mistake. And that goes back to that interpersonal work and that reflection.
0: Mm-hmm. Yes, I totally agree. And I will share with you that, just, you know, for me, when I was saying early on, you know, I didn't do as great of a job as you do as you get better, right? But that's not uncommon either. And one of my favorite books, and somebody that I follow, his name is Bob Chapman, and he's the CEO of a company called Barry Waymiller. They're a global organization. It's a very large company, very successful, but he wrote a book called Everybody Matters. Mm-hmm. And in his book, he talks about his personal leadership journey. And when he started, he was very, like a CEO, he was very numbers, you know, expenses, revenues, yes. That was kind of it. And he kind of grew up in accounting. So that even was a comfortable place for him.
1: Right.
0: But over time, you know, and some experiences and some adversity, he started looking at things a little differently. And then fast forward, he kind of came to a realization that he said to his C-suite employees, he said, we need a metric for our organization that shows the positive impact we're making on the lives of our employees.
1: Mm. Wow.
0: So how do you measure that? You know, sales are easy, expenses are easy. How do you measure the positive impact we're having on the lives of our employees? So they worked very hard to come up with a dashboard around that. But one of the things that they did was create a leadership program called Truly Human Leadership. So when you were talking about humanity,
1: yes.
0: I think of it kind of in those same terms, truly human leadership. So all the leaders go through it. And even some people who aren't leaders go through it. And one, there's some wonderful stuff in that book, by the way, Everybody Matters. But one of the things that I loved, he tells a story about a guy that went through one of the programs, and on the other side, he was kind of doing a Q&A. And he asked one of the people, you know, what was the best thing that you got out of that program? What did you think? And the guy's name was Steve. I can't remember the story. And Steve said, I better communicate with my wife now.
1: Mm-hmm.
0: And, you know, kind of putting it all together, right? So when we feel developed, growing, appreciated, and valued at work, we feel good. And then we go home and we feel good at home. So, and this also taught him some communication and listening skills. So he's communicating better at home now. And then think about that. This is where they get into their big dashboard, the Barry Waymiller company. Not only, you know, is it better experience between him and his spouse, but the kids are watching that.
1: Yes.
0: Right.
1: Yes.
0: So then they, you know, this is being modeled in the home, and they kind of take all of that. Now I say this, and I think this is all fabulous, right? I don't think it would work in every company because you would have to grow into that. Mm-hmm. And some organizations just aren't even ready for that kind of thing. They're kind of still starting at a different place. And do they want to grow to that? Now, personally, I think that should be aspirational. His philosophy too is that companies, businesses should be in the mindset of making the world better. Mm-hmm. Not just profit, but making the world better. So how are you contributing to making the world better? Now, someone might want to do that through environmental practices. You know, he decided he wanted to do that through truly human leadership. Yeah. So, you know, I'm not judging any other organization that says we want to do that differently. But it's, for example, if you are somebody, a company that is very big into environmental practices and you put a lot of your alignment there, then you'll attract the right people who want to work on environmental efforts.
1: Yes.
0: And then everybody's kind of in the right place. They feel good about where they work. They're all connecting because they've got a common cause. But you as the leadership need to create that, whatever that is for you. And that's where I think about in workplace culture and the workplace atmosphere, what's right for the company. Mm-hmm. Mm-hmm. But if you never create it, if you don't think about it, if you don't have like the end in mind, then how are you communicating that to your people? And what are they connected to? Right. And if they're not connected, then they'll leave for $10 more.
1: Yeah, you know? It's empty, right? It's empty if there's no connection point. And I would actually, I go even further and I actually talk about this in a couple of chapters in my new book. But I actually think that you're smart to bring those people to the table when you're having those conversations. You know, oftentimes in leadership, there's a saying that you don't want too many voices at the table because things can get diluted. But I think when it comes to culture and purpose, the more voices you have at the table, because that's a mistake so many leaders make, is especially in larger corporations. Well, this is our culture. This is what we stand for. But then the people that work under that don't relate to it because they had no say. They had no ability to connect with it. And so, yeah, I totally think that's right on track is what, you know, what is your culture? What do you live and breathe and die for? And how are you impacting the world? And let's bring our people in from every level and ask their opinion. Because if you get the opinion, again, of the janitor, and that janitor knows that their opinion and their voice matters, that's going to be your bathrooms are going to be cleaner than they were ever before.
0: That's right.
1: Because that connection and that culture is so valuable. But when people are just told what the culture is, then they are going to leave for $10 an hour more. And they're going to continue to do that because a lot of those companies are few and far between. And so I love that story. So let's come back to... you alluded to it a little bit. Let's just assume that there is a leader listening, no matter what size their business is. Let's assume there's a leader listening that says, oh, all of that sounds really good, but how do I get there? And you're exactly right when it does begin with small steps. So let's assume that it's a leader that has all the good moral compass and wants to impact humanity and has lofty visions of creating a substantial culture, but they're just beginning. They just bought the box of brownies and they're reading the recipe, right?
0: Right.
1: So let's give them three steps that they can take, baby steps, steps of success that they can implement this week to begin on that path of the picture that we painted.
0: Mm-hmm. So this is a good question because I think it sounds easy. It's not super easy, but if you do the work, you will make a change. And really to me, this is a change management effort.
1: Yes.
0: So you start your three easy steps this week are start with getting the right people around the table and defining your current state. And so to your earlier point, the right people aren't just the people that report, if you're the CEO, not just the people that report to you, but let's hear from some other people. You know, what is this company about? Why do we exist? What do we want to be? If we exist for one reason, but we want to add value in a different way, you know, start defining those things. And I think the more you can kind of put around your current state and put it on paper, then you can start surfacing things like what the next stage is what do we want to look like? Mm-hmm. So here's our current state, but what do we want to look like at the end? And then you can start doing your gap analysis. So this is, can't all be done in 1 week right here. You can start with your current state. Then you look at your final state, you do your gap analysis, and then start figuring out where will you get the most juice from the squeeze, as they say, you know, or the low hanging fruit, where these are our three pieces of low hanging fruit. We're going to start here, here, and here. And then we're going to work on these midterm and then a longer term. But I always worry anymore, and I'm sure you've felt this too, but I always worry anymore about too much long-term because so much changes.
1: Yes.
0: You know, and I heard
1: we learned that the last year and a half, didn't we?
0: Yeah. I heard a funny saying just recently that technology has the shelf life of a banana. And I'm like, yes, it feels that way. So because things change so much, this is an iterative process too, that you've got to go back and check in. Is this still where we're at? Something else has changed, or we got a new opportunity, you know, to buy another company or whatever, or to move to a new building or to go remote.
1: Right. Yes.
0: Like we got a new opportunity. So we need to go back and make sure that this is still in, you know, the best plan, or do we need to make some changes on it? So it is work, but it can be done. And it's not something that should be like an extra job for somebody.
1: Right.
0: It needs more than that. If you really, truly want to get good alignment and make a change and have a place where people love coming to work.
1: Yeah. I love the idea of building a bridge. You know, you use the term gap analysis, and it's like, you know, when you build something, you have to continuously go back and measure the level, measure the direction, measure the equality of things, measure the substance of things. And so you're not just building a bridge to get across, you're actually building a bridge that has substance and sustainability that can handle traffic.
0: Yes.
1: And so at the most elementary level, when I used to build things with my dad, you know, he would set the taut line that kept us level if we were building a fence. And if we ever got away from that line, we knew we had to self-correct and make some changes. And that's really what you're talking about. And if we can view it in that light of we're building something actively, and we're also reviewing and reflecting actively.
0: Yes.
1: And we're bringing more voices to the, you know, you continue with the construction example. There's a difference in a construction site where three people are doing the work and 10 people are standing around versus where all 13 people have a responsibility and a task and an ask. And those are two very different scenarios. And so,
0: And then thinking about as you're bringing new people into the organization,
1: where do they fit?
0: Yeah. Right. So their onboarding process, and are you sharing with them, you know, here's what we're about. There's a company, I'm in Columbus, Ohio, and there's a company here in town that it's a small organization, but when you walk in to the front door, behind the receptionist, there are 10 big tiles that are their 10 house rules. And so when people are interviewing, they get to see or read the house rules, whether in person or virtually. And it's kind of like, this is who we are, you know, and is this, does this look like something that you like? And one of them is embrace the chaos, because in work cycles, it goes up and down, and sometimes it's going to be chaotic, and just embrace it because it will end.
1: Right.
0: And then we'll be back to
1: taking and it'll come again.
0: Yes. And it will come again. Yeah. But one of the others that I love is no jerks allowed. Mm-hmm. And I love just saying that like from the beginning, like, no, we don't tolerate that. So know that going in. And I don't think, just similar to what I was saying earlier, I don't think people set out to be a jerk, but, you know, think about when you might have a really strong opinion in a meeting and you just are like, no, we're going to do it this way. This is a workplace. Right. This is, you know, we're all here to do our jobs, and we all need to be good coworkers and civilized and kind, and we can have good conversation and disagree, but we don't have to be jerks.
1: Yes. Yes. Yeah. There's a difference in facilitating thought and facilitating anger.
0: Yes.
1: And we get to choose which we facilitate, right?
0: Right. And what do you want to bring to the table today? Yeah. Do you want to bring good energy and a great coworker? Or do you want, when you leave the room, everybody go, whoa, what's up with her?
1: Yeah. Don't ever talk to them. Don't ask the grumpy guy why he's still mad.
0: Right.
1: Yeah, I love that, Dana. Those are great tips. And for anyone that's really, you gave quite a few good tips about the reflection, about reflecting internally, reflecting with your teams. And then I love that. If you're just starting on wanting to build this grander vision, just start with identifying where you are, be specific, identify where you want to go. Mm-hmm. And in your phrase, gap analysis, build the bridge and continuously reflect. I love that. And you're not going to get there in a day. Yeah. I think, you know, we often get very frustrated with lack of progress, but I love the idea of creating success. In other words, creating steps that you know will be successful. And that just builds that momentum. So give us an update on what you have going right now. I know you've got some projects in the works. So update us on what's going on. And then also update us on where people can connect with you and follow you.
0: Oh, sure. So the biggest thing going on right now is I have just sent my finished book off to editing. So the book is coming out in October and it's It's called The Workplace Atmosphere, Transforming Your Workplace from Dismal to Desired.
1: Love that.
0: So if you think about dismal, you know, not liking going to work, to the desired workplace. And so it's filled with many, and I do say at the beginning, there's so much that goes into a workplace culture.
1: Yes.
0: And all of the variables. I mean, there's so many, but I go through 12 and kind of talk about, I share some personal stories, but I also share some stories of other organizations who have, you know, demonstrated something very clear, like, for example, failure and creating a safe place for people to land. You don't want people to make mistakes and think, oh, I'm going to get fired.
1: Right. Right.
0: Otherwise, they'll never try anything new. Right.
1: Yes.
0: So I give some examples of where that showed up in different work environments that people would know, like big news stories and things like that. Mm. So that's coming out in October. People can find me through my website, which is VogelmeierConsulting.com. And Vogelmeier is, think of it as two words, Vogel, V-O-G-E-L, Meier, M-E-I-E-R. So just like it sounds, Vogelmeier.
1: Awesome.
0: So, or email me at Dana@VogelmeierConsulting.com, or you can find me on LinkedIn. And I'd love to connect with people.
1: Perfect. And we will also have those in the show notes and on your profile page too. So great. I love that. Congrats on the books, book.
0: And you too.
1: We talked for quite a while before the show about the book industry and getting into that. And so I'm really, really happy for you and excited for you. So
0: thank you.
1: Tanya, this has been great. Thank you so much for coming on the Mitch Gray Show. And maybe we'll have you on again when the book releases. That way you can promote that and we can dig into that a little bit more too. So that's
0: awesome. Sounds great.
1: I love that. Thank you, Mitch. Thanks for listening to the show, brothers and sisters. We hope you are well. If you are in a leadership position and looking to expand your growth and your development, contact some folks like Dana who are always seeking opportunities to add clients to the portfolio. And really, we do this as a job, but we also do this to help as many people as we can. 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And you can follow me anywhere on social media, M Gray Media, or on LinkedIn, Mitch Gray. And spread the word. We'd love to have more listeners and love to help more people as we can. So thanks again for listening, and we will talk to you soon.
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6: Hello and welcome, everybody. This is Joe from StartupRate.io, your startup podcast and YouTube blog from Germany, bringing you again another interview, this time not with an entrepreneur from Germany, Austria, or Switzerland, but we will talk about Germany, Austria, and Switzerland. I first would like to welcome Daniel, who actually resides right now in the Netherlands. Hey, how are you doing?
7: Hey, Joe. Thank you for having me. Doing very well. Fairly close by to Germany, so I should be okay.
6: Yeah, and I do believe if you speak Dutch, you can understand a lot of German, and the other way around.
7: Yeah. However, I'm originally from Italy, so my Dutch is like enough to order a coffee, and my German probably even worse.
6: And we discussed it before, but the very important question here, you're living in Rotterdam. Is there good Italian food around?
7: No. It's getting better over the past, I've been here almost 10 years now. It's impossible.
6: Okay, glad we got that out of the way. You are here because you are the founder of Aquidem, a company which helps entrepreneurs, especially entrepreneurs, to give a fair valuation to their startup idea very early on, especially. But before we do that, of course, as always, down here in the show notes, you will be linked. Your LinkedIn profile, and I went through it, and I've seen you did quite a lot of international studies, like Padova. How is it really called? Università degli
7: Studi di Padova. Yeah.
6: Oh, Italian is such a beautiful language. Sorry for butchering that. You've been also in Glasgow, and I assume you ended up in Rotterdam because you have been there at Erasmus University, right?
7: Yeah. So I come from a small village close to the border with Austria, actually, even though that's also an Italian-speaking village, so no German-speaking then. I studied economics and management in Padua, and then did an exchange semester in Glasgow, the University of Glasgow, which is actually a very nice university with some very big names as professors, which was pretty awesome. And then, I came to Rotterdam for my master in finance and investments in 2013. So quite a bit of moons ago. But studied a bit all over the place, always finance and kind of trying to bring it, Rotterdam, when I came here, was the fourth best university in Europe for finance. So that's kind of what brought me to the flatlands. Yeah.
6: Flatlands. Very nice. Can you give us like a 10-30 second pitch why people should go to Padua? Because I've been researching it a little bit on the internet. I've never been there, honestly, but it looks very, very nice.
7: Yeah, Padua is a nice little city. It's about 250,000 people with like 60,000 students or so. So it's very university-centered, let's say, but very historical. I think you know, a few monuments to see. Definitely a very nice little Italian city to see.
6: And yeah. When I see this right here, it's not too far away from Venice. And if you travel from Milan to Bologna, like I did, a logical stop would be Padua and then Venice. So, guys, here is your next travel idea. Exactly. After taking again a detour, sorry, guys, I'm the king of detours, I know here. We already know how you ended up in Rotterdam, but I see you've been doing a few stops before you started Equidem. You set it up originally in the Netherlands, in Rotterdam, right?
7: Yeah. Directly out of university, really. Before that, I had an internship with a small company. Interesting. It was the Italian importer of ATVs and scooters for certain brands. So completely unrelated, but definitely an interesting, fun experience. And then, Equidem through the studies here in Rotterdam. Yeah.
6: Okay. And now the interesting question: how did you end up evaluating startups? Because my understanding is you had some background from finance. Of course, it's also an interesting topic. I've once seen a book called The Dark Side of Valuation, pre-revenue startups and stuff like that. I do believe it's interesting. I do believe it's a great idea, but I'm not sure what attracted you there enough to say, oh, let's say here in the flatlands and set up a company. Sorry for everybody from the Netherlands. Very sorry. It was just such a funny term.
7: It's very flat. They know it's very flat. How does somebody end up in valuation? It's like, it's one of those topics that if you tell it at parties, you know, people like kind of go talk to somebody else, you know? So in general,
6: we have the headline of the interview,
7: but it's true. So when I was like 15 or so, I was really into like programming and things like that. And when I came afterwards, I did decide to go study finance and not like computer science and those things. But when I was studying here in Rotterdam, I was really thinking, okay, a lot of this process can be automated with, you know, with proper data on a website and have it as a do-it-yourself solution. So we started actually with a blog. We started with a blog that was talking about entrepreneurial finance, trying to help entrepreneurs with the topics of finance, because entrepreneurs, they know a lot about their own field. They know a lot about, maybe management if they come from business, but not strictly speaking about finance. And so we really thought there was a gap to fill. And through the blog, we basically iterated the idea, and this question of valuation always came up from all sides, you know. And obviously, it's a central topic in entrepreneurial finance, is the valuation of the startup when the company raises capital and so on. And you know, and we kind of said like, okay, with the computer background, with a lot of data, we can definitely make this into a solution, and see where it leads us, you know. In terms of
6: I really like what you did there. Basically, you're testing the waters. You did not do like any survey or something for your idea valuation. You just put out a blog and always leaned toward where there is the most interest, which I personally find very interesting, very novel approach as far as I can tell.
7: Yeah, I think it was a bit of a mix, because I do believe that, you know, the calculation itself is super interesting, like finding out, you know, the actual value, of course, is what you try to do on the stock market all the time. But on the stock market, the margins are so thin, you know, every stock is researched by thousands of people, and it's very difficult to, you know, to innovate much to bring a lot of value. But I think on the private market, at least when we started, you know, it's... But also now, like it's a dark art, as you said, right? As you said about the book, it's a dark art that is super interesting to explore with data. It's super interesting to explore in a leveraged way, I believe. That's how I got into this racket.
6: And How did you acquire your first clients?
7: Yeah, so we did like an incredibly sort of extreme application of that theory of if you're not ashamed of your first version, you didn't launch fast enough. So our first version was up in 2 weeks. It was what would now be a Squarespace website with a Google form, with a PayPal link, and you know, a lot of manual processes in the back. And we started testing it with a bit of advertising, a bit of AdWords campaigns. And also, we were working very closely with a crowdfunding platform here in the Netherlands. And of course, they had all these entrepreneurs that wanted to, you know, to raise capital on this platform. And they didn't have the resources to, you know, to do a proper valuation with a valuator. But at the same time, they all had these ideas of, there was this guy with a whiteboard, and he drew a pair of glasses on the whiteboard, and he wanted a valuation of $2.5 million in 2013. So the platform really had a need to, you know, calm down this over optimism from companies, and that's where we fit in at the beginning.
6: And now we're talking about valuation of companies. My understanding is what you also have on your website, that you helped more than 130,000 startup companies to get a valuation. My understanding is that your biggest market is Europe, your second biggest market is the US, and then there are some markets like Asia, Middle East, Africa, South America, yep, where you also do some work, but basically it's not your main market. I would be first curious, what did you learn so far in the last 9 years evaluating startup companies? Do the founders get crazier or the investors?
7: That's a good question. A lot of things have changed, I think, over 9 years in the startup environment, especially in Europe, but I think all over the world. They both get crazy, I think, in different directions. No, so entrepreneurs, like you always have optimism. That's what fuels entrepreneurs, right? And that's like very well and good. But when does it become, you know, overconfidence, and when does it become even more than that? So that's always the question. And you do have sometimes, like, you know, people that are super convinced that they are gonna be the fastest growing company in history, which is fine, like it could be, but statistically it's not gonna be, right? So there's a very, very, very small chance. And so there is all that part. Investors on the other side, like, we started with very much unsophisticated investors, I think, at the beginning. You know, a lot of people coming from real estate, a lot of people coming from traditional investments in maybe more traditional companies. And They didn't get the startups. They didn't get the valuations, for sure. They didn't understand them, and they didn't understand, you know, scaling, hyperscaling, software margins, you know, SaaS risk return profiles, and so a lot of people were just lowballing valuations for a very long time. Not because of their fault, just, you know, they didn't know. And I think, like, that has finished pretty much now. Like, now that we're seeing, like, you know, in my opinion, the peak of valuations, is because people finally understood the model of software. But yeah, things have changed a lot. Yeah.
6: As we said in the beginning, we will end up in a German-speaking startup scene. You prepared a few weeks for this. Awesome. And by the way, once again, exclusive data here. And but I would first like to get a rumor out of the way, because my understanding is that a lot of people, especially here in Germany, talk about, oh yeah, there are always big evaluations in the US. Are they higher? Because I just talked on another podcast to somebody who does professionally evaluate companies, and he said, yeah, two guys zero revenue with a computer in a garage working on an idea, it's $1 to $2 million valuation.
7: Yeah. It's true. It's definitely true. There is a discrepancy. The question is it an unfair discrepancy? The main differences with the US and Europe are a market difference, the US is a huge single market, pretty much, that a software company can conquer basically from one office, pretty much, where Europe is a lot of different markets with different regulations, with different, we cannot even hire cross-country without a lot of complications. And so there is much more potential, maybe, from a US standpoint for the startup to grow much bigger. The M&A market is much more developed, much more active, much easier to sell companies at much higher valuations. And the capital is also more available, but that's, I think, less and less true. Like, it was really, really true at the beginning, 5 or 6 years ago. Now, I don't think that's a discrepancy that justifies all that difference in valuation. So, valuations are still different, but is it, if a company is based in Germany, the Netherlands, the UK, and it has the same scaling opportunity of a company based in San Francisco, would the valuation be different? Yes, but not by that much. I think the main difference is the difference in opportunity and the difficulty in achieving that large opportunity that makes the valuations different. And the costs, of course, right? So there is also an incredible difference in costs for salaries, for a lot of things from Europe to the US, which means they do have to raise more money. They do need to have a higher valuation in order to justify also the incentives for the founders, right? When we talk about a valuation of $2 million for a pre-revenue, two people in a garage that are just getting started, that valuation it's based on the company itself, but it's also based on, we need to give these founders enough equity to have incentives to bring this company to success in the future. And, if they need $1 million and we take 85% of the company, these guys are going to be working for Google in 3 months, so we're basically wasting that $1 million. So we give them a higher valuation, a bit because of math of this big opportunity, but also because we want them to have the right incentives at the beginning.
6: That sounds pretty good. Just a guesstimate, can you make that? How much would it be here around in Germany? Two guys, a computer, two computers in a garage and pre-revenue?
7: It's super difficult to say. It's super difficult to say. I think we're not that far off, definitely in between the 2 million and the half of that, I think those are the valuations discrepancies right now. It's not as huge as it used to be. It used to be easily, 10 times that, somebody in Europe was raising at $600K for the same round. They were raising at $6 million pre-money in the US. Now it's much different.
6: Now we get to the interesting part. Let's talk about Germany, Austria, and Switzerland, and what you've learned there. Disclaimer, I don't know the data up front. I just know he prepared something for us. And of course, if you go down here in the show notes, wherever you're watching this, wherever you're listening to this, there will be a link and there you can see all the data. Plus, if you're listening to this on our radio station, you can scan the cover code and there will be a QR code that brings you straight to our Medium blog.
7: Yeah, so what we're doing a little bit with our data is to try to go against the hype a little. A lot of the startup news that people see around is about, the best startups. And so I think a lot of founders kind of live with the impression that they can raise $500 million after 6 months. And, that's because maybe one startup or two startups have done it. They made the news a whole lot. With our data and with all the startups that go through us, maybe we have a little bit of a less biased view on these things. And so, for example, something that surprised me is, like, if we look at rounds in Germany from zero and a million euros, the companies are on average from 2020, so they are 2 years old, and we're looking at the past year of data gathered on Equidam. They have on average 2.25 founders and two employees on top of those founders, right? So there is already something there. It's not the two people in a garage. And so, you know, and when we look at funding rounds from 1 to 2.5 million, the companies are on average 4 years old. So between 3 and 4 years old. And they have 7.5 employees, right? And then when we look at funding rounds like between 5 and 7 million, we have instead 15 employees, you know? So this is, like, I think a little bit different compared to, you know, the WhatsApp story that they were 40 people and they sold to Facebook for, what was it, 4 billion? No, 16 billion at the time. And I think it's quite interesting to see that, you know, like the vast majority of companies is like normal companies that take normal time, let's say, to hit these milestones.
6: That's definitely an important point here. So you only hear about the most extremes, the like the top outliers here, and it's not too bad if you don't do it, as long as you are, if you can survive. And as you said, like the biggest, like the bigger money comes in like 2 years after you founded, 4 years after you founded, and so on and so forth.
7: Yeah.
6: So basically you have to have a long breath. And as I said, you have to be pretty enthusiastic about that.
7: Yeah. Yeah. And the thing is, like, there were some strange statistics on these things over the years. But for example, even like there was a big study in France about communicated funding rounds, no? And mm-hmm. they double checked all the press releases with the data that came out in the Chamber of Commerce after a couple of years. And what they found is that the press releases are overstated by on average 20%. So, and this is not even only the valuation, even the amount of capital is overstated, which I thought always, you know, okay, this must be the only certain number in the world is how much money they actually raised in this round, right? But even that is overstated by, on average, 20%. And then, paired to that, the fact that all the people that don't have a funding round that is worthy of a PR, they probably are not going to even end up in a database, right? They're not going to end up on Crunchbase or Dealroom or whatever it is. So, you know, when you do those averages, like you get a really biased picture. And, you know, and I think for a lot of founders, biased in the wrong way, you know, like, so, yeah, I think quite an interesting phenomenon that happens in this industry.
6: And my understanding is you have to have a few employees before you can even raise millions. And my other understanding is that you have to have something to show, because nobody will say, "Oh yeah, you look nice. I'll give you a million. I'll give you a million euros." That just doesn't work like
7: that's
6: that.
7: That's the average, right? So. And that's the strange thing about looking at averages is that, you know, yeah, you can be that company that raises without anything because, you know, we saw, for example, a company had a key patent in the technology of a large pharmaceutical company. And obviously they were like four people pre-revenue and they sold the company for, I think, 95 million euros, you know. So obviously those things happen. But I think it's good to look at a bit broader data than just assume that everybody raises without. So the actual data is much more conservative, quote unquote, than the PR that you see on magazines, let's say.
6: Okay, what I take now out of it if you get some press releases, the money is 20% less. The valuation is 20% lower on average. And you have to be there 2 years to raise million amounts. And you, as my personal feeling is as well, also state that you mostly, the headlines are grabbed by the positive outliers. As you said, like a handful of people, 95 million pre-revenue. I don't think a lot of people would buy a pre-revenue company for any price. And then 95 million, well,

0: US, they look maybe at some databases, maybe they look at some crowdfunding platforms because they have public valuations. But they don't realize about, you know, they don't realize this bias. And investors, they get, you know, they get pitched 100 companies a day. They know where the market stand, and they know, you know, the specifics of a company that needs to raise at this moment in time, because it's a competitive process, right? It's not like you don't need to fit a checklist. You need to be the best in a group of companies, right? So until you ask, you pretty much are never going to know where you stand in that group of companies.
1: And the thing is, you usually don't learn it. There is a big information bias in favor of a big asymmetric information, I do believe is the right word, in favor of the investors. And basically, that's why you are here, is my understanding.
0: Yeah. So we are here for the information and for the knowledge bias, because aside from not having the data, a lot of founders don't even have the knowledge on how to calculate valuation and how to do these type of things. On the other hand, we do serve like both sides. So about 10% of what we do is actually buy side, so investors and all the platforms and all those people. So we're always trying to find out what's a fair price for the company. And that's, you know, has a bunch of assumptions, like, you know, there should be multiple buyers, should be a liquid market and things like that. So it's very difficult to say what's a fair price, but that's what we strive for in what we do.
1: You've mentioned crowdfunding platforms with public valuations. What do you say are the valuations on crowdfunding platforms? Are they high? Are they on average? Or are they on the lower end of what you would expect?
0: Yeah, that's a good question, right? So how do you answer that question, right? If the returns are more or less in line with the risk that people are taking, right? And like, have we, like, now we're starting to have actually maybe enough data about the first years of crowdfunding, because the startups have evolved and some have managed to cash out. And like, from the fact that, you know, nobody talks about it, I guess, like, it's not all sunshine and rainbows there, you know. So it's a good question. Then the other question is, are the startups overvalued, or are we just not picking the right startups in the crowdfunding platforms, you know? Overall, it seems that like some startups have been very successful on and they raise capital on crowdfunding platforms. So, you know, especially I think in the UK, a lot of them have made the news because that's also the most developed market for equity crowdfunding per se. So it could be, you know, with the right selection, it can be profitable as a portfolio, even adjusting for the risk. So, in what we do, we help a lot of crowdfunding platforms, and I don't think the valuations are much different in, you know, the ones that we help compared to the ones that we don't help. So it seems to be fairly fair.
1: Okay, you talked about helping, and we're now recording for more than 25 minutes, and you did not pitch your services yet, which I greatly appreciate. But can you tell us, like, to make the 30 minutes full, tell us a little bit about what people could expect on your platform? And of course, as always, there will be a link down here in the show notes where you find the link to Equidem.
0: Yes. Thank you. I think like what people can do, the reason to go on Equidem is that you're either planning a funding round, or you received interest, you received more or less an offer, and you wanna give a counter. And what you do is that you can come on Equidem, you fill in some simple information about the company, you fill in your financial projections, and then the platform calculates the value of the startup with five methods. And it prints a PDF report that you can use when negotiating the valuation with investors, you know, or when you're making a counter for investors. So that's how about 90% of our customers use Equidem. Yeah.

0: Okay, and for everybody who would like to learn more or reach out to you can go down here in the show notes. I have one funny question because you talk such a lot about funding and stuff like this. Are you guys currently open to talk to investors if they approach you? And of course, I know you have a total proper valuation for yourself nailed down, right?
1: We know how to put the right numbers. Now, not at the moment. Not at the moment. We're currently, happy with our situation, but it might be this year, depending on a lot of changes on the market.
0: And all investors who'd like to reach out to you directly, down here in the show notes, there's also your LinkedIn profile. Only thing left for me. Thank you very much. Mille grazie. Hope the best for you, and maybe we'll have you back in some time and we talk about recent developments. My pleasure. Thank you. Bye bye.
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1: Destroys millions of returned products every year. 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Today's question is simple. Is refurbishment a sustainability narrative, or is it a core retail infrastructure? Returns are no longer a side effect of e-commerce. They are a structural line item on every P&L. Wolfgang Weingräber, co-founder and CEO of BuyAgain, builds refurbishment as a service for brands and retailers, integrating AI, proprietary ERP systems, and operational automation returned and B-goods into controlled, monetizable inventory. The decision is not mortal, it's architectural.
3: Welcome to StartupRed.io, your podcast and YouTube blog covering the German startup scene with news, interviews, and live events.
1: Wolfgang Weingräber co-founded BuyAgain in 2022 after working in large-scale intralogistics and fulfillment automation at SSI Schaefer. His operational thesis emerged from a structural observation. Retailers were destroying usable goods because they lacked scalable refurbishment processes. BuyAgain built an end-to-end refurbishment system. Inbound quality control, cleaning, grading, resale, fulfillment. Powered by an internal refurbishment ERP and AI-driven decision automation. The company is currently scaling in capacity from tens of thousands to over 1 million units per year and is raising capital to industrialize re-commerce across Europe. This conversation examines refurbishment not as a branding, but an operational infrastructure. Welcome, Wolfgang, and how would an English native speaker pronounce your name?
4: So, hi, happy to be here. I'm into the question. I guess it would be Wolfgang, that's easy. Weingraber, something in that direction.
1: Weingraber, okay, here we go. you position refurbishment as infrastructure and not with a sustainability label. At what annual return volume does refurbishment, in your opinion, shift from optional initiative to really a mandatory P&L function?
4: So from our perspective, it starts from day zero, from one piece. Why is that? Because for a brand or retailer, returns are cost. Like if you have one return, you have a cost for it. And that's exactly what we are going to handle, that even though that you don't have large quantities of the same product, we have the operations behind to be able to refurbish that. Because maybe one thing that we might also have to tap into is that we from Buyagain, we are not talking about electronic products, because in electronics, there are already large scale operations out there. We are talking about non-standardized products. So categories like baby kids equipment, DIY tools, gardening or pets equipment. Here you have the issue that every product is different from each other. And so our system has to handle this great variety of products.
1: Mm-hmm. So we are at first talking about physical products to a certain size, because DIY tools, kids toys, they all, I do assume, have a maximum size. And also, when I was thinking about this, I thought, that would be a threshold of hundreds of thousands of pieces, because my next question is, if a retailer processes below that volume threshold, as you said, it's one, is outsourcing, because that's what you're offering. You're not a re-commerce platform. You're offering this service as a white label. Is outsourcing superior to building internal capabilities, or is scaling the only determinant?
4: Yes, so that is exactly what we offer when we take a deeper look in the industry, because what is the issue? Refurbishment in whatever way is not fitting into traditional logistic chains and logistics processes. So therefore, a retailer or a third-party logistics provider, they don't have the ability to perform that on a very high efficient basis, and they also don't want to do the refurbishment of products. It's not their core business. And that's the reason why we offer this as a service. And our system is designed in a way that we can handle products with so highly individual products where we only have one piece of it in our warehouse. Because again, what is the requirement here? If we think, not only think about different retailers, if we think about one certain retailer, often or a brand, they do not have just 2 or 3 or 10 products that they are selling. They have a great variety of products that they are selling. And therefore, if they need a partner for the refurbishment, they need somebody who is also able to deal with these big varieties.
1: Could you take us on a little mental journey, a drone fly through your retail facilities right now? What will we see, and what kind of products are you already processing? Because in my mind, there's like a lot of different bags, shelves with different products, and you have a lot of automated tools running in between and a few people looking into that, and some kind of car wash where the products go through.
4: Yes, so what's happening in our warehouse? If we take the drone flight throughout our warehouse, there is a first step, which is called the sorting. So we get products from different customers. Some of them have directly rerouted their return address to our warehouse. Others are collecting the returns in their own warehouse. Then they do the check, the grading. So if a product is new and can be sold as new again, they put it back into their storage and their shop. If they cannot process with the products, they collect it on pallets, and then that will be shipped on truckloads to our warehouse. And in the first step, in the sorting, what we are doing is we take this bunch of different items randomly packed on pallets, and then every product gets a unique barcode from our system. So then we are marrying a single product with our system. That's the first step. And in the next step, we really run through the refurbishment processes. So we do a checking of the product. So we see if everything is working, if all the parts are here. We do a hygienic cleaning of the product. If necessary, we do spare parts management. So we have also integrated an intelligent spare parts management. Before a product goes to trash, it gets moves into our spare parts management. And if the same product comes in our warehouse again, our operators will have it on their user interfaces that they can exchange parts on that. And in the last step, we do a grading. So we define, okay, what refurbishment condition does this product have? And then once the refurbishment part is done, the products move into fulfillment. They will be listed automatically on different resale channels. And then once a product is sold, we put the products out and ship them to end customers. And maybe the most important thing, what we have to talk about is that for the reason that products are so different from each other and the not only the product variety, but also the variety of possible errors, defects, or whatever a return product can have is that big. So that means at the moment, technology is not ready to do that fully automated. So what we are doing is we are setting on a data-driven process. We've integrated a tech layer into our system. That means that we track all the data for every item. We cluster data. We take in data from other sources. And then we have AI-guided workflows in the background that show our operators directly at their workstations. For example, at the check station, they have a own user interface, and there our system automatically generates refurbishment guidelines, what things, what steps need to be done for each and every different item. And that is the most important thing, because with that, we enable the refurbishment for non-standardized goods on a scalable and industrial.
1: Okay. I was wondering, where does the refurbishment fail economically? Is it low product value? Is it excessive handling complexity? What I had in mind is like mechanical wristwatches there, or is it the resale channel friction?
4: So for sure, there is some, let's say, a threshold of a selling price. We say a product under 20 euros of the suggested retail price is not doable with a positive business case. And the other thing that you have to take into account is that it is a complex handling, but that's exactly where, again, our system gets into the game, and we reduce that complexity in order to have the positive business case. And the last point that you mentioned, the resale channels, here I would more or less put it the other way around. The resale channels are kind of they're pushing into that, because the resale channels, like the big marketplaces out there, they want to expand their product portfolio. They want to also expand their product portfolio in the refurbishment section. But in order to do that, they need the demand. So they need somebody who is supplying their refurbished products to the marketplaces. So here we see a strong push.
1: Mm-hmm. We've been talking about the retailers here, and you offer their service. So I was wondering, from their perspective, what measurable signal tells a retailer to stop refurbishing a category and liquidate instead?
4: I mean, at the end, it has to be a business case. So if they are doing something or trying out something and they see that there is no business case behind, that might be the KPI or the signal to stop doing the refurbishment, because for sure, at the end, it is a sustainable solution, but it also has to be a positive business case.
1: Mm-hmm. Your model is refurbishment as a service. Why is the service architecture here superior to a marketplace resale model?
4: I mean, mainly the marketplace resale part is part of our model. So in our refurbishment service, we do not only offer the physical refurbishment of the products, we also offer the fulfillment and the listing and the customer support on the resale marketplaces. And for us, we saw that it is kind of the whole package that brands and retailers want to have, because they are not familiar. Most of them are not familiar with the refurbishment solution. So they're searching for a partner who can take away all the efforts in that area.
1: I'm sure there are some gear wheels turning in some of our listeners out there. And so my next question is, if brands retain the ownership of goods, where does the decision authority sit, for example, for pricing, grading, or channel allocation, so that people listening to this, thinking about getting such kind of service, maybe in the future, adding it to their strategy, what would they need to think about in those terms?
4: Yes. So we are following a partnership model. That means that we are not a typical liquidator. If you work with a liquidator, you don't have any control over your product. And we want to turn the status quo around, because we say we work together with the partners. So even though we are doing all the handling in the background, the brand or the retailer still has full control over brand, pricing, where and when to sell the products. For sure, we make the suggestions based on our knowledge. We would offer this product with this price on this marketplace and these countries. But if a brand has some strategic interest, for example, to say, no, we want to exclude this specific market, then for sure we will exclude it.
1: When a brand insists on preserving premium positioning, does that constrain improved margin or destroy throughput efficiency?
4: When we talk about the brand positioning on the refurbishment channels, it's not really about the fact that how they grade the products, if they don't want to put products in a certain grade on the marketplaces, because the grades, A, B, C grade, they are here and they are defined on the marketplaces. It's more the question about what marketplaces am I choosing for reselling my products? Because for sure there are marketplaces like, what is it in Germany? It's Kleinanzeigen, in Austria it's Willhaben. So where private people deal with used products, that's a marketplace where you don't have a good brand positioning, no premium brand positioning. But for sure there are other marketplaces out there, for example Refurbed, who have a very strong premium positioning. So if you put your products on these specific marketplaces, you can still maintain the premium positioning, but you can handle all the products behind.
1: Mm-hmm. Talking about products, under what condition would you shift from service provider to principal owner of inventory?
4: We also have the second model, that we are the owner of the inventory. Mostly it's the case in our customer acquisition. So for sure, we also know that, especially when talking to bigger brands or bigger retailers, there might be complex structures in the company. And also it's not that easy to move to new models like our refurbishment as a service model. So therefore we offer, it's called a buy and sell model for a test pilot, so that we directly purchase a certain amount of items, we do the refurbishment, we take the ownership, and then we have data that we can validate. And based on the data from the test pilot, it is way easier also for the brand in the more complex, bigger company structure to move towards the refurbishment as a service model.
1: Hmm. As our audience will already have noticed, this conversation is for allocators allocating capital, designing supply chains, or carrying return risk on a balance sheet. If you don't own P&L responsibility or operational throughput decisions, this discussion will not necessarily compound for you. Staying with the questions of refurbishment here, your refurbishment process is driven by an internal ERP, enterprise resource program, and AI decision automation. Where exactly does AI change the margin structure? Is it in assessment speed, in labor reduction, or even in resale optimization?
4: So mainly it is in the efficiency of our refurbishment, because when we maybe circle back to the drone flight across our warehouse from before, we use the AI guided workflows at the workstations where our people, our operators are working. So that means by supporting our operators with the outputs from our AI, we enable them to be more efficient and that is for sure directly related to the labor cost and the unit economics behind.
1: Mm-hmm. If I would be mean and would be removing the AI tomorrow from you, from a company overall, which unit economics do you think would deteriorate first?
4: I guess it would be the time for refurbishment. So for sure we could do the refurbishment, our system would work, but not that efficient as we have it right now. And for sure, again, the time to refurbishment is directly linked to the labor cost and our unit economics.
1: Mm-hmm. So it's time and the associated costs going with it. Mm-hmm. Okay. Refurbishment promises capital efficiency. Scale demands capital intensity. In the next segment, we will resolve whether refurbishment is a European efficiency play or a disguised hypergrowth infrastructure bet. We'll be back after a short ad break. Wolfgang, you are scaling from roughly tens of thousands to over a million units annually. Is this a capital efficient trajectory or a deliberate move towards an industrial concentration?
4: I mean, for sure, what we see is that we have strong economies of scale inside of our process. If we do it on a larger scale, we can do it way more efficient. But also on the other side, we want to be the top one player of refurbishment of non-standardized goods in Europe. So that's the way we want to go and we want to scale our solution.
1: Mm-hmm. I would be asking to position yourself explicitly. American style business scaling or European capital discipline?
4: I would say we are more on the European capital discipline. Because also for us, what is important that at the moment we run a profitable business case with our refurbishment operations. But for sure, if there are the right partners on board, also the first way, the blitz scaling is in our mind.
1: Mm-hmm. Under which structural condition would you switch polarity?
4: I would say if we would have investors on board who are willing to go way more aggressively in the topic. So if they would pre-finance our automation via robotics and deep AI right now at the moment.
1: Mm-hmm. What do you think? Which constraint in DACH is structural, meaning Germany, Austria, and Switzerland? Which constraint there is structural? Is it regulation, labor costs, capital markets, and which is situational?
4: I mean, I think a big issue we have in the DACH region, that is labor cost, and labor cost is a structural thing here. Other factors, for example, like the capital market, from my personal opinion, can be more a situational thing.
1: Mm-hmm. Your early belief was that refurbishment could be managed by a small founding team. What evidence invalidated that assumption?
4: I mean, mainly we still stick to that belief. We are a small founding team. There is my co-founder Jan, who is doing all the technical things and the operations. There's me, I'm more on the business development and the finance side. And we have Markus on board. He's a co-founding investor and he's more into also business development and scaling our company. But from that perspective, I would say we it's doable with a small founding team.
1: What is the operational rule you see today to decide when to industrialize versus keep founder control?
4: I think that there are two important factors. And these are, do you have the speed and do you have the knowledge and the expertise? For example, if I talk specifically about our case. My co-founder Jan and me, we both come from the automated intralogistics sector, so we know what we are doing when we talk about logistic processes. So that for sure will be kept under founder control. But if we maybe talk about certain other areas, for example, business development and scaling our company, there might be very important inputs from the outside to us. So that are topics where we don't insist on founder control.
1: In your current organization, are refurbishment decisions centralized or distributed across operational nodes?
4: These decisions are centralized. And I guess that is also the most important thing in our whole system, because what is the issue here? When we are talking about tens of thousands of different products, one single person, one single operator is not able to have the knowledge how to refurbish all of these different items. So therefore, we are collecting and gathering all together these decisions centralized in a warehouse, and from there it will be distributed to the single operators.
1: Mm-hmm. And I was wondering, at what scale does the centralized decision-making break?
4: I would frame it the other way around, because it will not break at a certain scale. The bigger the scale, the better it gets, because the more data we can put into our system, the more feedback loops we get from our operators directly at the workstations, the better our model can train behind, and the more precise our refurbishment guidelines will be.
1: I think that also tickles in the back of my mind an interview we had about digital assistants who help you to work more efficient as a leader in an organization. You should listen to that. If you're not accountable for hiring, capital allocation, or strategic polarity in your organization, the next section will not translate into action. This dialogue assumes thus institutional responsibility and not commentary. Let us get into the last few questions. Refurbishment integrates social workforce elements through partnerships with labor market integration programs. Is that mission-aligned leverage or an operational risk?
4: We see it as a mission-aligned leverage and as an additional benefit, because what we are doing here is we take away the skilled labor force component in our operations. So we are able to work with, let's say, more unskilled labor, and therefore having a way better way to go for scaling operations.
1: Mm-hmm. There's somebody drilling in the background. Sorry about that. If social integration increases error rates by 5%, would you preserve it or remove it?
4: So I'm happy that we don't see it. That there are more error rates from socially integrated people. But at the end, I would say it isn't depending whether it's a socially integrated person or a person who we hired directly. If the error rate is increasing on a personal level, for sure we have to change something here.
1: Mm-hmm. And we are already at the end. You kept it very tight. Thank you very much. As of today, is BuyAgain capital open, capital selective, or capital closed?
4: We're capital selective. So we are right now in different talks with investors, because we want to close a seed round to further expand our refurbishment capacity and move on with our scaling.
1: Mm-hmm, mm-hmm. And are you net hiring, net stable, or net selective?
4: Net hiring. Especially with our plans ahead, there are lots of people that we need to have on board.
1: Mm-hmm. I see. And you'll share with me your career website after this conversation, and we'll link it down here in the show notes. Refurbishment is no longer a sustainability footnote. It is a design choice inside retail architecture. The operators who treat returns as infrastructure will compound. The rest will write off inventory and call it waste. This had been Startup Radio, and Wolfgang, thank you very much.
4: Thank you.
3: 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Remember, sharing is caring.

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1: 如果您是一位关注欧洲创业领域的专家，那么德国一定是您不容错过的地方。幸运的是，您现在拥有了在德国创业公司信息领域的权威平台 startupred.eo。这个纯英语播客每周都会为你带来全新的采访，也许你以前从未听过或读过关于这些初创公司的英文报道，但是将来你会的。站在时代的前沿，您可以订阅 startupred.eo 的播客或观看互联网电台，同时可以向您的智能助手 Alexa 寻求使用 startupred.eo 的技巧。
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3: Hey guys, welcome to the second part of the interview with Raisin, the longest serving Silicon Valley CEO with German roots. We originally intended this to be a one-piece episode, but after we have been recording for 50 minutes of very awesome interview, we decided to park the second half into its own piece. So let's get right into it. And Ray, welcome back.
4: Thank you.
3: So you've been, as we already said, legally blind around the time of Microsoft's IPO, but choose not to step aside. How did losing most of your eyesight change the way you led in terms of how you listened and how you delegated and how you trusted your team?
4: Well, as we talked about in the previous episode, you know, bad things happen to us. You know, there's the ups and downs of life. It's like flipping a coin. Half the time we're going to be good, half the time it's going to be bad. And so a bad thing happened to me. I was in London. I was on half of my roadshow to go public, and I lost my eyesight. It was a blood clot in my eye, like a stroke in your head. If you people know what strokes are, I had a stroke in both eyes. And as a result, it damaged the retina, and I became legally blind. I can still see okay. It's just that I don't see definition. In other words, I can't drive because I can't pass the eye test. And so I can't, it's difficult to read. I have to use a magnifier to read, print. When that happened to me, it was very sudden. It's like a stroke. You know, it happens very quickly and the damage is done very, very quickly. My board said, how are you going to run the company if you can't see? And I said, that's a good point. And I had to think about it. And because of my determination and my undaunting desire to succeed, a few days later, I went back to the board and said, I think I can continue. I'll have to do things different. Whenever you have a change, it's called pivoting. I don't know if there's a word for that in Deutsch. What is it? What's pivoting in Deutsch?
3: In startup circles, they also use the word pivot, pivot.
4: Okay. So I had to pivot, if you know what I mean. I had to depend on a different set of senses to help me run the company. But as it turned out, now this is kind of strange, it actually improved. My pivoting caused an improvement because I had to listen more. One of the problems that chief executives have is listening, because they think they're so smart. They're the brains. They're the top person. And so they stop listening and they do more talking and telling than they do listening. So I had to become a better listener and help my memory. My memory improved 10 times over it was when I was fully sighted. So with better memory and my listening skills improving really allowed me to pivot to become a better CEO, a much better CEO. I became more dependent on other people. And so that's good, right? That's the way you grow is because the more you're dependent on other people, the more you love and respect them because of the fact that they're helping. And my employees, if you have an older elderly person crossing the street, you want to go and help them. You want to help them across the street. And that was the same thing when I became blind. People wanted to help me because they saw that I was willing to work with my handicap. And so they said, oh, let's go help the boss. Let's go help Ray, and that helping made the company stronger because now all the employees started helping each other. And so it was that going, blind and depending on other people that actually caused everybody to want to help each other, and jump in and make things, work. So that's why it became actually, I became a better CEO after losing my eyesight. Now, I'm not telling everybody to go out there and lose their eyesight to become a better person, but find out ways that you can take this experience that I've had and find some way to handicap yourself as you would to get others to want to help you. Maybe you shut your mouth more. Maybe you listen more. Maybe you're more observant. Maybe you just walk around and talk to people and try to understand their problems and issues. I'm not suggesting everybody go out and put their eyes out, but certainly it's like that. You can say, okay, how can I handicap myself so that I can become a better person? If that makes sense.
3: That would actually be a good topic for your next book.
4: Well, recently, the U.S. won both the women and the men's hockey. They got the gold medal, and they weren't expected to. They were considered to be underdogs in that. They hadn't won since 1980, and yet because they were considered to be underdogs, they worked harder. They worked together, more of a team effort. I think that concept works in our discussion today is that, don't be so proud of yourself. Don't be so get uppity as you would in your relationship with other people. Try to put yourself on their level and you'll be surprised how much they will work together. There's no I in team. TEAM is the way you spell it, not TIEAM. You want to be more caring because the prouder you get, the more you win and the more you become so proud of yourself is when you fall. The higher you go, the further you fall. Don't get so uppity in the way you run your company. Consider yourself just one of them. And don't let your ego destroy your ability to work with people. And so when I lost my vision, I gained more empathy. I gained more loving consideration for people. Again, I'm not professing that everybody go poke their eye out or whatever, but it's just that, if you can somehow another come down a level, come down, not pump yourself up to be the, set this holier than thou person, you're going to have a much more successful company.
3: Mm-hmm, mm-hmm. You guys at Microl had a famously unusual no swearing policy and a culture described as almost spiritual. Work as an extension of home. How did you translate that philosophy into actually hiring decisions, performance reviews, and daily management rituals? Because it's very, very cheap to have this on a PowerPoint, have it somewhere written down in the reception of your company, but it's very, very hard to really live it.
4: That's a good point. So in your home, if you think of your family, if you make yourself higher than your spouse, your wife or your husband, you're not going to get along, or your children. If you if you are the demanding, if you are the one that's always at the forefront, your family are going to lose their relationship with you, especially if you're not a person who is spiritual in nature, as you would, then you tend to focus more on yourself and what you think you can accomplish, and not depending as more on your children, and your spouse. So, we said that we wanted no, swearing, you know, no vulgar language, and we wanted to be respectful. We wanted to thank people rather than answering the phone and say, you know, hello. We say, how can I help you? And so it was that how can I help you attitude that permeated the company that people took that to heart. They wanted to be more helpful. They wanted to be more caring and empathetic with other people because there was no swearing. There was no condescending language. We didn't allow yelling and screaming. You know, our meetings were calm. We invited people to make comments. We thanked them for their comments. So it's having that attitude of gratitude, as they say. I don't know how you say that in German, but attitude of gratitude, meaning your attitude was more grateful, and you express that to your people. You know, I tried to come up with some way to thank somebody, even if they weren't doing a wonderful job. I still try to find a way to thank them. I try to see something in them that I could thank them for. You know, like, I appreciate the way you're dressed today. I appreciate the way you keep your office clean, or I appreciate the way that you treat other people. I try to find something to thank them, even if they're not doing a great job. I still try to find something good that I can say. So that was the key to having the culture that we did. We rewarded honesty and integrity. Integrity is doing what's right when no one is watching. I have an interesting story I can quickly tell your audience. I was driving home late one night from work, and it was, you know, it was winter time and it was dark, and I inadvertently ran a stop sign. And I looked around quickly to see if any policemen were around because I was guilty. You know, I felt, well, I ran a stop sign. So as I was driving on home, I got to thinking, well, just because there was no policeman around doesn't mean that I didn't break the law. Okay. I still broke the law. So I got on the phone when I got home and I called the police department and told them that I had run a stop sign and that how much was the ticket going to be for my punishment for running the stop sign. The policeman on the phone thought I was some kind of a crazy nut, you know?
3: I was just picturing the, you did what?
4: Anyway, he hung up on me. but I honestly was willing to pay I was thinking about, well, how can I write a check? Is there any way I can find out? And I'll just go down there and I'll just put it on the desk, you know, but I couldn't figure out how to do that. But at least I felt good about admitting that I had done something wrong and was willing to pay the price for it. Do you understand what I'm saying? So that's integrity. Integrity is doing what's right when no one's watching.
3: Mm.
4: And you know, willing to pay the fine even though the policeman didn't catch you. That's the way we ran the company, okay? And our employees respected that kind of integrity. And of course, then we had that dignity of every person. We treated everybody kindly. We, even if the person was not doing a wonderful job at work, we still try to find some way to thank them, to compliment them. There's always something good about everybody that we can find. Okay. And the last is we trained our people to take responsibility for their mistakes. You know, if you fix your mistake, there's no, as they say in the legal system, no harm, no foul. In other words, if you fix your mistake, because we all make mistakes. Every one of us makes mistakes. It's that we don't fix them is the problem. If you fix your mistake, then you have no regret, you know, because you repaired it. Everybody makes mistakes. We will all have to come to grips with the fact that we're not perfect. We do make mistakes, but fix them. Fix your mistakes. Don't let them linger on.
3: Mm-hmm. Mm-hmm. Also something very interesting I found in what you wrote is you said the job of a leader is to build systems that keep producing strong results even when the leader isn't in the room. What were the most important systems you put in place at your company around finance, culture, and decision-making that made the company resilient without you micromanaging everything? And I think upfront, we can agree micromanaging everything is always a very bad idea.
4: Well, but if you look at micromanaging in a positive way, you know, micromanaging is what you call looking at the details. Look at the, if you don't take care of the small things, the big thing, they become big things. Okay. So there's two ways to micromanage. You can micromanage in a bad way, or you can micromanage in a good way. So, looking at the small details is what I call micromanaging, as opposed to the bad one, which is chewing people out, always looking over the shoulder and forcing them to do right, as opposed to letting them want to do right. Okay. That's micromanaging in a good way is by not letting the big, little things become big things. Okay. So let's look at micromanaging both ways. It's in my book that I talk about in Essential Leader. Looking at the good part of micromanaging as opposed to the bad part. So now back to what you were talking about. So we held these meetings with our staff, every Friday. And by doing that, we taught them how to hold a good meeting, you know, cause they're going to have to go hold meetings with their group, with their employees, with their people that work for them. And so we taught them how to hold a good meeting. And that's what we did by meeting every Friday, is to show them taught them how to do motivational talks, because we rotated around the room. We had about 30 people that came to that Friday meeting. We rotated around the room of people giving a talk on motivation. And so here now they're learning to be motivating in the way they talk to people. So, because they're taught how to motivate. It's that teaching correct principles. That's how you do it. Because then it spreads down through the organization. If they know how to hold good meetings, if they know how to motivate their employees, that's the key to having employees retained, you know, wanting to stay. And they could see that in our meetings, we didn't allow vulgar language. We didn't allow talking down to one another. And so that's how I did this, by teaching and setting the example.
3: Hmm. What made you decide that now was the time to write The Essential Leader, and how does this book go beyond tough things first in terms of what an investor and a board member or a founder can actually do differently on a Monday morning? And by the way, I have to share a little story here with you. I have a friend with whom I get online like an hour every Monday, and we call it the hour of the skunk. So we force each other to do the stuff we don't want to do, like sales calls, tax filings, and all that stuff. So I kind of feel like this is something like this, a part of the same idea, like tough things first.
4: Yeah, eating that ugly frog first thing every morning. As you call it, the skunk talks, the stinky things. So, the important thing is, if you look at tough things first, I wrote this book, and then I asked my staff, how should we title it? And, J.C. Lynn, Dr. Lynn, who ran one of my divisions, he says, I would call it Tough Things First. And so they all said, yeah, that's the right title, because most of the book talks about doing the things we don't like doing and doing them well. Discipline, that's what discipline is. Discipline is doing what you don't like doing and you do it well. I learned to love the things I hate. And I know that sounds crazy, but I try to, if something I don't want to do or don't like to do, I keep doing it until I like doing it. Emerson, in his poem, you know, says, you know, that which we persist in doing becomes easier. Not that the nature of the task changes, but our ability to perform it becomes better. So if you learn to do something you don't like doing and doing it well, then that's discipline. That's doing the tough things first. You know, there's no good athlete that doesn't do tough things. You know, practicing and scrimmaging and working out, you know, that you do as an athlete, those are the tough things. You know, cause playing the game is only a very small fraction, of becoming a good athlete. The most of becoming a good athlete comes around doing the things you don't like doing, doing the tough things, exercising and working out and eating right and doing all the things you don't like to do. And if you learn to love it, you'll become a good athlete. And so good athletes have learned to love the things they hate to do. Whether you're a student in school, whether you're a parent, whether you're a CEO or an employee of a company, you know, learning to love the things you hate to do makes you a better person. And because otherwise you procrastinate. And procrastination is how do you say that in German, procrastinate? I'm trying to remember the word. But anyway, you tend to put off things that you don't like to do. You say, oh, I'll do it later. And that's a concept that you really want to overcome is procrastination. Because if you put off things you don't want to do till later, they become big things. If you have a leaky faucet and you don't fix it, it's going to cause you more damage. You want to fix it right now before it causes damage. And so fixing and dealing with things you don't like doing, and learning to love to do it is what I do. My kids call me Mr. Fix-It, because I'd rather repair something than to buy a new one. Why? Because I learned discipline. You know, I learned to take care of the problem and repair it, and not just, so I'll go down and buy something. I'll go down or I'll call somebody, a plumber. I'll call somebody to come and fix it. I don't do that. I try to fix it myself first. Then I call somebody. So that's the key. And so that's what Tough Things First was all about. So then I had somebody ask me, have you ever thought about what makes a good leader? And I thought, well, that's a pretty common name, good leader. You know, so I said, well, now you can become a good leader, but maybe not do essential things. And there's so the essential aspect of being a good leader is what I wanted to focus on. And so I had 10 principles that I focused on to become a essential leader, not just a good leader. You know, we can think of people who are well respected around the world, but they're not necessarily good leaders.

0: good leader.
1: When you've been talking about not being feared, my first thought was, Machiavelli would have disagreed with you, but that's a completely different story. If you look at today's crop of startups and scale-up CEOs, where do you see the biggest gaps compared to your 10 essentials? Which skills are in dangerously short supply right now?
0: I would say probably in the way we treat our employees. I shouldn't tell the story, but anyway, there's a person that I respected. He was a leader in a very prominent company. And I asked him, why he decided to leave. And he said, well, because they don't respect their people. It's a well-known company. It's a very, very, important company. So it's not that they're not doing well financially. It's not that they're not doing well economically. It's just that it's not a good place to work, because they didn't treat their people correctly. We know a lot of companies that are doing well financially and economically, but they have high turnover, and their people are not treat their people as important as they should. So I think the biggest gap is demanding 80 hours a week from your people. When I hired a person, I said, I'm not here to make you rich. That's your job. Your job is to make yourself rich. But what I will do is I'll help you become a better person. I'll help you become a better father, a better mother, a better husband. I said, I will promise you that within 3 years, you will come back and tell me you have become a better person. And then that's not the focus of these companies. Their importance is laid on economics. They're not focused on helping people become better people. And that's what I write when I write my books, Tough Things First, or my Zen of Zen, or Essential Leader. I'm trying to help people. With my program called Zen Starter that I have at these universities, I'm trying to help them. I'm not trying to make any money. I'm not trying to become rich. That's not my goal. My goal is how can I help people? And I don't see that is the proper focus of these companies. Is they're really not trying to help their employees. If you understand what I'm saying by helping is making them, letting them become better. I did not require my employees to work more than 40 hours a week. I didn't do that. I told them, I'm not going to make you work 40 hours a week. If you want to work a little overtime, that's up to you. But I'm not requiring you to work more than 40 hours a week. And if you have to work more than 40 hours a week, then we have a problem. If I see an employee that's working long hours, I try to find out why, because something's wrong. If somebody has to work more than 40 hours, something is wrong. As you know, they're talking about going to a 4-day work week. And there's some pros and cons to a 4-day work week, because, the 4 days you are working, and if you're working 10 hours as your normal shift, you're going to be working 15 to 16 hours, per day, compared to spreading that out over 5 days. Do you see what I'm saying? That if you narrow it down to 4 days, which is more than half the week, you're going to be putting in a lot of hours that you're going to be not working with your family or helping your family. So I think family is number one, and company is number two or three. I tell them, I want you to focus on your family. I want your family to be the most important. I know you feel that way because you spent some time with your son recently on helping him. And that's what we do, is we want to help each other. And as I said, that's the way I interview people, is I tell them, I'm not going to make you rich. That's your job. Okay, but I will help you become a better person. How much is that worth? Was it worth to you to become better? And that's why we had a good retention of our employees.
1: Mm-hmm. I see. And the interesting piece when we

0: been talking about measuring economic KPIs. Do you think if you could put your 10 essentials into measurable KPIs one way or another, do you think they would become more important because people over time learn that employees who perform well on those 10 KPIs, on those personal 10 KPIs, would be also better employees?
1: Absolutely. Absolutely. I will promise your listeners that if they incorporate those 10 principles and get those ingrained in your people, I guarantee you, you will be a successful company.
0: Mm-hmm. You're also podcast is something I really like. And on your podcast, you've discussed AI and leadership, mental toughness and decisions under pressure. As AI takes over more data and analyzes, what becomes more important, not less, about human leadership?
1: Again, if you focus on the individual, make sure that you're incorporating AI is not inhibiting your ability to help that person become better. That's the key. Part of housekeeping is cleaning the floors, you know, and being able to keep your home clean. And my wife used to have to use a mop and a vacuum cleaner and a broom. And now we have a little robot that runs around and does it. Now she can focus on more important tasks. Okay. So she spends more time on the phone with my children. She spends more time helping me. She doesn't have to worry about sweeping the floor. And so AI can be good to help reduce the tasks that we do on a daily basis. For example, at one of the banks that we deal with, my wife and I, they pay our bills. So my wife used to spend, you know, 3 or 4 days each month just paying the bills, and she didn't have time to focus on the family. So now this bank pays all my bills. And so she's now freed up another 3 or 4 days to help the family, to help, you know, mentor our children, our grandchildren, our great grandchildren. And so that's the key, is let AI help us reduce the amount of physical tasks or the time away from family. If we can get AI to take away those mundane duties that allow us to spend more time helping each other, then that's the good part about AI.
0: Mm-hmm. I totally agree. I also, at StartupRate.io, use a lot of AI to do like daily tasks, and it helps me out a lot. It basically helps me to run it more or less as a one-person company with some backup from Chris and my back office people. Are we in a leadership crisis? Because in your book, Launch Peace, you noted that many people today feel leaders with suspicion and negativity. Do you think we're heading into a leadership crisis over the next decade? And what will separate the few essential leaders from the many who will fail?
1: That's a tough one, because again, it goes back to what I was talking about, treating people with respect. You may disagree, but you don't have to be disagreeable. And so I think we're heading worse in the sense of the way, because we have so much time and technology available to us that, you know, these kids that are on social media, you know, some of them are committing suicide. We're not focusing on the individual. We're letting AI do that, or we're letting technology do that. We have to spend more time being loving toward each other, being speaking good. Leaders who speak poorly about others. Remember, I told that story about this. There was this couple that wanted to move to their town, and so they went and asked the old man, you know, how this town is, and he asked him, well, how was your previous town? And that's the problem, is if we don't speak nice about each other, if we don't speak lovingly, whether you're a politician or whether you're a CEO or whether you're a husband or a wife you're going to ruin, you're going to destroy the family. You know, it's not a good thing spiritually to be evil toward people. You know, that which does not uplift is of the darkness. Okay, so you want to be uplifting in what you say. You don't want to be degrading in what you say. And so if you find ways to compliment people, even though you disagree, you'll find that you're going to get along better in your community, in your home, with your relatives, with your neighbors. You know, find some way to be complimentary, to express appreciation. That's the key. And I don't see us going in that direction.
0: Let's talk a little bit about your contrarian take, because you've seen a lot in the time you've been in Silicon Valley. You've always been a contrarian there, bootstrapped when others took VC, prioritized profit when others prioritized growth, people when others prioritized valuations. What is your most controversial opinion today about the way startups are funded and run that you think most of the ecosystem still gets wrong?
1: I think it's because they focus on getting rich. And I didn't, you know, that's contrarian. I never focused on becoming a wealthy person. Never. I never thought of myself as becoming wealthy. I focused on, what can I do to help? Like in this podcast, I'm trying to make this podcast the most important podcast that your listeners will ever hear. And so that's what I focus on, is helping you and not myself. The reason we hire people is to help them, not to help ourselves. So when I hired somebody, I said, I'm not here to make you rich. Remember, I said, I'm here to help you become a better person. So when I hired somebody, I wanted to give that opportunity to help them with their family. So I'll give you another example, a story. So several years ago, when I was running my company, we had a company picnic. I had a fellow come up to me, was not an employee, his wife was an employee. But he was just a spouse. And he said, can I talk to you for a minute? And I said, sure. So we went in the shade of a tree, and he said, I want to thank you. And he started to tear up. His eyes started to become moist and wet. And he says, I want to thank you for saving my marriage. And I said, well, how did I save your marriage? And he says, well, when my wife and I began to work for your company, we were filing for divorce. We were looking at a potentially splitting of our family. And after about 3 months of working in your company, she said, let's just forget the divorce. Let's go for counseling and let's see if we can turn our marriage around. So that, I mean, he began to really, you know, tearing up. And he says, I can't believe that coming to work for your company saved our marriage. See, so that's important to me. That was more important than anything else, was to know that this woman who came to, and I didn't even know her. I mean, we had thousands of people. I said, you know, I didn't know who she was. But he said that because she came to work for our company, that saved his marriage, their marriage. See, so that's what's important to me, is to see other people succeed. And I don't see that when you do a startup. I don't see that your focus is on helping people that come to work with you, helping them become better people. That's the key. The key is not making a lot of money. Forget that. It's how do you help other people? You know, you'll find that helping other people, you know, what comes around goes around. It's gonna come back and help you.
0: Hmm. Hmm. I totally understand. For our audience, if Ray's contrarian view on VC and hype growth triggered you in a good or bad way, tell us why. Drop us a message or tag us on X or LinkedIn with your take, and we'll continue to debate there. Two more questions. Ray, you are doing Awesome. We may tell our audience that you are 88 years old and you're still holding up here. Thank you very much. Greatly appreciate it. Let's close with the final two questions. Advice to founders who feel they're at the edge. A lot of founders listening are tired. Believe me, I've been there as well. Many disillusioned, but not ready to quit yet. If one of them called you today and said, "Ray, I don't know if I'm cut out for the CEO job," what best question would you ask them and what guidance would you give them?
1: I would ask them why they don't feel good as a CEO. What is the factor? What is the major issue that is causing them to be unhappy? See, people don't quit when they're happy. They quit when they're unhappy. So what is causing you to be unhappy? Now, if it's focusing on yourself, that's selfish, okay? And so if you're unhappy because you're selfish, then I can't help you. If you focus on your needs and you focus on your problems, you're not going to be a happy person. Happy people are those who are focused on others. Look at the people that are the happiest in your audience. Your listeners, as they think about people who are happy. Those who are happy are not wealthy. They're not the ones making all the money. They're the ones that are helping other people. They're helping the old lady across the street. They're helping deliver canned goods or groceries to people who are needy. They're looking out at other people. They're not looking at themselves. And so generally when I find people who are unhappy, it's because they're focused too highly on what their needs are. If you look at a divorce, which is prevalent in the world, it's because each spouse is focusing on them, what their needs are, as opposed to what the other person's needs are. In my marriage, I've been married 65 years, and in my marriage, I put 100% of my effort into my wife, and she puts 100% of her effort in on me, and together we make a good team because she's not worried about what she wants; she's more worried about what I want. And me the same way. I'm worried about what she wants and not worried about what I want. So I would say if you're unhappy, it's probably because you're thinking too much about yourself.
0: As a closing question, I think it's a thought experiment. When we look back in 20 years, what do you hope people will say changed because of the essential leader in how investors choose CEOs and how founders choose to lead?
1: When we start looking outward rather than inward. And so when you start seeing these leaders talk more about how good a people they have, how good their employees are, as opposed to how good their product is, that's when I know things are improving or going in the right direction. So focusing outward rather than inward. We've talked about that for the last couple hours. Is where is our focus, outward or inward? If you're focused inward, you're a miserable person. If you're focusing outward, you're going to be very happy.
0: I think, Ray, that are closing words. Vielen herzlichen Dank. Thank you very much. With such a pleasure having you here, especially not only the longest serving CEO, also somebody from semiconductors with German roots and who has seen such a lot in Silicon Valley. Thank you very much. With such a pleasure.
1: Vielen Dank für alles.
0: Gern geschehen. Have a good day. Bye-bye.
1: Bye-bye.
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1: 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I'm Rudy Fala, the founder of Voice of Fintech podcast. 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And this episode is hosted by Stacy.
2: Welcome to Voice of Fintech, the African series. I'm Stacy Jafta, and today I'll be chatting with Wayne Swiss, CEO of Basalt Technology. Basalt Technology is an award-winning software development company that solves complex business problems through the rapid implementation of profitable disruptive technology solutions. In this episode, Wayne and I chat about all things fintech, important attributes to look for in your leadership team, and the difference between the traditional model and the new model of VCs in Africa. Hello, Wayne. How are you doing?
3: Hey there. How are you doing? Good, and you?
2: Good, good, good. How's your day been?
3: Yeah, very well. Thank you.
2: Where are you in the world right now?
3: That's a good question, because we could be anywhere at this stage.
2: Yes.
3: We could be anywhere. So I'm currently in Johannesburg, South Africa. And yeah, we got offices and teams dotted all over. Yeah.
2: Awesome. How's the last couple of months been for you?
3: Ups and downs, I think. You know, last year was a very easy year for us, a really good year.
2: Really?
3: Yeah. But just like dealing on the long tail of probably conversions and leads and new projects coming in, which we're catching our feet on, which catching our breath on now. But yeah, it just shows how one starts to understand business cycles and how long your new business conversion cycle is until you really need to know.
2: Yes. Well, before we dive any deeper, I would just love to hear more about your career journey and essentially what led you to build Basalt Technology.
3: So, I started off in hand design, actual art, fine art and graphic design. And then what's quite interesting, when after school, being very creative, I always wanted to run a business, have my own company. It was just being something I knew I wanted to and will do. And then my mom at that stage, you can imagine a little young boy saying he wants to run his own company.
2: Yeah.
3: And like she said, well, let me put you in contact with someone that can give you advice so that you don't do something silly or just not go to varsity or college.
2: How old were you at this moment?
3: Around 17, maybe.
2: Okay.
3: Yeah. And I met with this individual and he said, do what you love and everything else will follow. And it was an amazing lesson even so early in my life, because looking back, it was almost that the Steve Jobs speech that he did in one of the unis in America, where he said, looking back, all the dots start connecting and make sense. And you don't know when you're going forward what those will be, but looking back, it works itself out. Yeah, so I went on to do graphic design, web design, multimedia in those days, and then got into web programming, then landed up in project management in the UK and was managing outsourced teams in India, which was that kind of the offshoring
2: piece
3: was quite popular. And then I went into client service and client focus, marketing, digital marketing, advertising, and then more into the business side of things. And technology was always one of the departments we've had in our businesses previously. So then just understanding that was a really important thing really critical in the industry, because not many people could do that right. Delivery and quality was always a challenge. And just knowing if we do that right, we're in that blue ocean strategy where we could just focus on adding value and shipping features as fast as possible to our clients. So that was the founding starting stages to Basalt. And where we are today is a technology company building financial solutions and products within the banks and FS and fintech startups.
2: This is awesome. We were chatting about how your business grew tenfold every year, and you had to build a strong leadership team. You had to start from scratch. What was the most important attributes you looked for in the leadership team? And how did the company culture change as each member joined the business?
3: So I think It's quite interesting, because when you start from a zero base, the growth is exponential, and knowing what stage, what you have to do at what stage. And when starting a business from scratch, you are, as a founder, doing every single role and department, and you're switching hats. What's interesting, and I learned in there, was say you're running different departments, then operationally bring in that person that it would head up your operations, give them as much leadership and guidance and tools as you can so that they can pick that up and run with it. And then you can go to the next piece and next piece and next. It's a slower process and more structured and creates stability. But building a through those that process, which worked quite well for me. So the last component was finance, because that was one that it's very difficult for a founder to not say let go, but to hand over to someone else. So I went operations, finance, from technology to all HR and all these components. So that's really how I started bringing in specialists to do the job that they're really good at in that space. And then you've got an interesting thing with team dynamics. You can have brilliant people, great skills, but they don't work together in the team that there is. It has nothing to do with individuals, just the dynamics of personalities and stuff, which was also a great learning. So we've had people on our leadership team which were brilliant, but just didn't fit in from dynamic. I wouldn't say culture, because it wasn't culture, or it could be maybe our business culture, but yeah, so it just works its way out and takes 3 years. But one has to be realistic with yourself in terms of how long that takes. So I think for that team to be set up was no less than 22 months.
2: What was the moment you realized you needed support, you need a couple more members, either on the exec team, on the leadership team, to help you grow this business and see it thrive?
3: I think that's quite an interesting one. So I think everyone says, well, what is the first part of the first six months or eight months or year of the business? What did you do? Was a lot. Yeah. Just everything, employing to finance, to gearing, to delivery, but you know what? It's important because one understands the DNA of your own business and what the mechanics are that make up the success of all these components. And I've always said your business has a heartbeat, and potentially the founders know what that rhythm of that heartbeat is. And if it misses a beat or two, you know where to pick it up. Often when you see businesses or companies being bought out and handed over so quickly, there's a high percentage of failure or team dynamics, because external individuals or companies don't know what that rhythm is or the rhythm of the company. And that's also where the culture changes, where people leave a company because the culture changed, but it was actually more the rhythm of the company and how it was working and running. So yeah, those are quite interesting lessons and learnings I've had through that process.
2: Yeah, we're working with a couple companies that only have founding members and they're currently building their exec team. Do you have any advice for them where the company culture is ultimately just maybe a founder and a co-founder, and they need to decide right now the direction they're going in?
3: Yeah, so I think there's a lot of it boils down to individual and one's character and being able to let go, because you can't grow your business on your own. You need people and good skills and talent around you in order to scale and grow. And in saying that as well, you need to invest in that too. Cutting corners when it comes to people and skills, it never works out. Yeah. You're building with no foundation and with crappy scaffolding. It's finding the best people. And even I've had this, and it's been a lot of what our success is. I'd rather have less brilliant people than many average. So let's pay people great money, but have less brilliant people, because there's just less challenges that we would have. Not to say that we won't train and inspire and have interns in our company. But I think when you're starting out from scratch, you got to keep it tight and know that the people in the company can run and lead clients' conversation, be strategic, be technologists, and be confident in their space.
2: I love that. And your teams have been built in different time zones, speaking different languages, and your goal is to build high-performance teams. Firstly, what does a high-performance team look like in your eyes, and what's the secret to doing this?
3: So I have a good sniggle, because we got very strong kind of values in our and principles as well. And one of those is, I tell when I interview people, when I was interviewing people, I'm in the business, or in the basalt business at least, I would say you go to work, you drive a car, you can pay your mortgage, your bond, you can get married, you can kill a person, you can go to jail.
2: Okay, where is this going?
3: you can get your work done. So you don't have to be babied. You've got all sense of responsibility in your private life and where the limits and all these things are, or what you can or can't do. But don't come to work and act as a child, because we're adults and we don't need to be babied. And I think it's refreshing to see that in our company and how people work together in that sense. We don't have conversations around non-delivery, like performance and micromanaging and time watching and clocking, because we're all adults. We being smart in our business is the ticket to the game. Everyone's smart, because that's the space we're in, deep tech, high tech. But it's really around just owning everyone owning their own workflow and their work stuff. And I think that's where there's a massive difference, and one can see that change.
2: Okay, question for you then. Everyone thrives off a different managerial style. If you've hired someone that you've noticed maybe would do better in a a position where they're working closer with their manager, is that person then just not made for your business? Or how would you look at a situation like that?
3: It's a good question, because you got to hire different skills for different roles. And in our leadership team, I've deliberately made sure that everyone is very different in a sense that we're not the same people, have the same thinking, and we're always challenging each other. You've got an introverted, very mechanical person running maybe an operational, an engine room. You've got a managing director that is very extroverted and client-facing and strategic. So you've got to find all the different skills, and the magic's putting it together. And I suppose that takes experience and a bit of intuition as well. And it's important to have deeper conversations with people than just surface interviews and chats where, like I always say, I'm not looking at what you've done to come to our company. We're looking at what you can do and what you're going to do. And who are people as individuals? What is the electricity that puts fire in your body so that you what do you get up in the morning to do? And is that purpose aligned to our company's purpose? And then you can't employ someone to be more creative, more positive, more passionate. Those things individuals come to a business with. So you got to align to those, and then everything else falls into place quite nicely.
2: Awesome. Okay, this is a question I'm very interested in knowing the answer to, because I work on the BD side. Businesses are inundated with companies trying to sell their technology. How do you get in front of the right person? How do you get their attention? And then what sets Basalt apart from the rest?
3: That's a really great question. It's understanding who the right person is and what are their pain points or what are their needs. And I think that comes from a lot of my marketing background or launching products is understand what are the pain points and how do we solve those problems and deliver on those problems. And if you can do that, then you're already like streets ahead. And if people don't have the time of day for a person or a company, you're actually not adding value or delivering or showing or sharing any value. Because if, you know, if anyone sees value, they'll jump at it, because that's what we're after in terms of needs or our requirements. So, and it's often people said, well, who are your competitors? And I actually don't know, and I haven't had the time or lost the energy to do that, because we're solving our clients' problems every day, and we're looking at our clients' customers and our clients as a customer and their customers, and how are we enriching and bettering their lives and giving them solutions. And doing that right is just where word of mouth spreads and the magic is created.
2: Okay, so you've identified the right person. Now you're trying to get in front of them. Is there any innovative ways you go about this?
3: So if you look at like our industry, we focus predominantly on in finance, you know. So when last did a person pick up a phone and try to get hold of a bank and go through the lengthy processes and then get dropped off and picked up again, and then understand, oh, we've got technology in place, but is it actually connecting us with our brands or disconnecting us? And then that could be a pain point, and how are we... And are these maybe private wealth clients or private banking clients? And is that the right way to connect? And this is merely just an example, understanding from a customer's point of view. So maybe you've got the best tech, maybe you've got the best call centers, answering centers, but are you actually solving your client's simple problem in the process that has been set up? So, you know, how do you then simplify, become more efficient, and answer those client challenges and problems in a better way? So, you know, just an example of how we approach things, you know, looking at where the pain points are and how we can close those gaps and create opportunity for our clients and their customers.
2: You just mentioned helping businesses become more efficient, and you do this through technology. What are the most common things that are slowing businesses down that can be solved with technology, specifically yours?
3: So I think obviously there's the, and to be fair, in South Africa, in Africa, we've really got this entrepreneurial spirit. And there's always that saying in South Africa, at least, we'll make a plan. So like we have that solving problems mentality. But I think there's the right time and place for it. But where we can be a lot faster and quicker in the way we do things and deploy and not overthink and be critical around the risks too much. And you know, start to get going. And once you're moving, one can then build out the pieces there. And there are many great stories around that we've had. But obviously they sit within our clients' environments, which is quite high enough. But again, yeah, it's really be able to move faster than a mothership can or a massive corporation. And they're massive pockets of excellence. But that's going to change. And interestingly, looking in the UK and working a lot in the UK, we the customer is driving that behavioral change for the corporation. So you look at the Revoluts and the Monzas and all the banking apps and fintechs, and the banks have to play catch up now because the customer is driving that, those new initiatives and trust and journey. And I think it's going to happen in South Africa very quickly. And if not already, it is, but it's going to come quite fast.
2: I'm excited to see what's in store. Wayne, you have exciting things in store from your end. You're starting a venture builder between South Africa and the UK. There are two VC models in Africa, the traditional model and the new model. What are your thoughts on the two?
3: It's an interesting, and I suppose everyone has a purpose, and every investment strategy or model has a purpose. But what we're looking at is having founder-builded venture where the founders bring the ideas and have the opportunity to then build those and grow those. And what's exciting there is that there's an understanding of what those businesses are and from early stage. And in that space as well, if you know something doesn't work, you scrap it and you find the next one. So it's almost like an engine room for great ideas to get to the next stage of Series A, Series B funding. So we've got four businesses already that are going into the engine, and looking forward to how those are going to be accelerated and taken out, or maybe one or two might not, but then we go back to the drawing board. So a high performance team between South Africa and the UK and looking at building these great initiatives. And it's becoming quite a big trend in terms of venture building studios. They typically start with 100% ownership for the founders, and then they give them equity. And then there's also opportunity for South Africa to look at corporate innovation and a bit of a blended model of the free reign venture builder startup studio, for another word, in a corporate innovation side and way of doing it. So really excited. We're really excited for that. And the opportunity is massive.
2: That's awesome. I'm excited as well. Wayne, thank you so much for sharing your thoughts and advice. It was so helpful. There's a couple nuggets in there that I'm excited to implement in my day to day. Where's the best place for listeners to reach you?
3: So the best place would be LinkedIn. So you can just search me on LinkedIn. It's Wayne Zwiers, Zwiers. And it's Basalt Technology is the tech company that we have. And then Launcher is going to be our venture builder in the UK, which will be coming in the next few months. Amazing. Thank you for having me on the show.
2: Awesome. Thanks again, Wayne.
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5: 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On this sponsored podcast episode, TechEU founder Robin Wouters sits down with Christoph Nagy, founder and CEO of Serkit, and winner of the startup category at this year's UiPath Automation Awards.
6: Hey, this is Robin Wouters from Tech.eu, and I'm joined here remotely, of course, by Christoph Nagy from Serkit, a Hungarian startup that just won the UiPath Automation Awards in the startup category. So congratulations for that, Christoph.
7: Yeah, thank you very much. It's a pleasure to be here.
6: It's a pleasure for me to be here as well, because today I'm going to learn a lot about pig farming, which is new for me. So I'm really looking forward to learning a lot about that. But first of all, the name Serkit comes from, apparently, and this is Google. I didn't know this by heart, but it comes from the Egyptian goddess of nature and animals and fertility and whatnot. So that already gives a bit of a hint about what you do, and the pig farming comment, of course. But I'm going to let you do the elevator pitch. What is Serkit?
7: Yeah, so you are right with the name. So it's coming from an Egyptian goddess. Basically, I can give a short pitch of the, if you are asking for a 1 minute pitch or something like that.
6: Yes, just to sort of explain the basics.
7: I can do that. So my name is Christoph. I'm the founder and CEO of Serkit, and we are doing artificial intelligence for livestock management. And we say when pig farming started in Mesopotamia, people used their eyes to monitor the pigs and detect illnesses. And today, 10,000 years later, we use the same technology. So a farm worker, based on a university study from the Netherlands, has 1 second per day per animal. So that's the limitation of the current solution. And due to this, there is a high mortality rate, 16%, unsustainable. There is no early sick detection. So outbreaks going around, killing 1/4 of the total pig population, like African swine fever. And last but not least, animal welfare requirements, tail biting, cannibalism. Pigs bite each other, there is a wound, and through the wound, the bacteria goes into the animal and could kill it in 4 days. The only solution, extensive usage of antibiotics, is not sustainable anymore, killing 700,000 people every year, and in 2050, it's going to kill more people than cancer. It's not only affect the meat, but through the manure, water directly affects fruits, vegetables, even drinking lines. So here comes our solution. We solve it on the farm level. We have used standard security cameras. We oversee the animals with those. We send the footages to our servers analyzed by artificial intelligence. If something is going wrong, pig drinking twice as normal, activity is going down, we alert the farmer, can intervene the sick animal, change the ventilation, no antibiotics needed. So that's our basic solution. We work with 40 clients, including 6 million animals. That's our bottom-up projection. We have a great team. We have computer vision experts from Volvo and NASA, PhD in animal life sciences. And I'm coming from a fourth-generation agriculture family and also worked for Nutreco feed company and also Philips technology company. So I'm combining my agri and tech knowledge to create change. And that's not all. Our solution is modular, so we can scale it up for all animal species. And we are talking about like a 400 billion euro market. And at the end, I say, if you see the current livestock production sustainable, we cannot help you. But if you say no, we need a 21st century solution, Serkit is the right partner. Thank you.
6: Great pitch and well rehearsed, but I have so many questions. One of them you've already answered, but I'm still going to dig a bit deeper on this. You have a background in farming and you have knowledge of technology, obviously. But why did you sort of pick this particular problem to solve of all the things you could have done?
7: When I started in 2016, so we are one of the first mover into this specific industry, the pig market was the biggest chunk of the meat consumption, which has changed because of the outbreaks like African swine fever. Prices went up, China changed a lot. But at that moment, this was the biggest chunk. So we thought like, hey, we have to start where it's the biggest impact we can do. And the second is that also my family coming from a fourth generation agriculture, grandparents were in machinery. Grandmother was a soya trader. My father was in feed and nutrition business. And also we as family own some pig farms. So in this way, we face the same problems as all the farmers all around the world.
6: Yeah. And you said, I had no idea it was this big a problem, but obviously you put some numbers to it. But you also talked about people dying. Can you elaborate on that?
7: Yeah, antibiotic resistance is a very crucial problem nowadays. It's like a 1.5 billion euro health cost for the European Union every year. It's coming from the overuse, mainly from antibiotics. Antibiotics are great. It's one of the biggest inventions in the human history. But overuse or extensive use is not sustainable, basically, because these resistant bacteria, which creates also at human consumption, but also at animal production, those can cause direct problems to human. And that's basically killing 700,000 people, these resistant bacteria. Also in China, like 25% of the a study of the COVID, who died in COVID, was because of secondary bacterial infections and not because of the virus. So this is pretty much one of the biggest threats of humanity. And I think the European Union is very high with standard on livestock production. But there are some BRIC countries where especially the European Union still allow a lot of import meat, for example. Those standards are different, and they might use higher antibiotics.
6: And just for the record, your solution could be used all across the world and not just in the EU.
7: Exactly. Our solution is already used in seven countries, including the top producers in the European Union, like Spain, Germany, Benelux, Eastern Europe. But also we are working in Thailand. So in two continents, we are already established. And because of our US Silicon Valley investors, we are also soon going to have projects in North America or Canada or the USA.
6: Yeah, super interesting. I don't really know how you move sort of from pig farming to other types of livestock. What needs to happen for you to achieve that?
7: So we want to focus on one animal species, and that's pigs, and that's where we want to be market leaders. But in the next 4 or 5 years, because our AI module of detecting animals is scalable and modular, we can scale it up for all animal species. The best important and most important part of AI is the data, the visual collected data, like annotated images. And those, we have the biggest annotated database we expect in pigs. Thousands annotated videos, several genetic types, all leading genetic types, different lighting condition, different circumstances. But we can also reproduce the AI module. And if we have the right data for all other animal species like ruminants, poultry, or even fish, case salmon, then we can wow, also help to those industries.
6: Interesting. And what does a farmer need to do or need to have or possess in knowledge to be able to implement your solution?
7: Most of the farms, like in China or in Italy, or even now the newly built farms, are having camera systems monitoring the pens for many reasons, because there is a human labor shortage. And that's why on those farms, they have to just install our software. It's highly scalable. If they don't have it, then one of our partners, camera manufacturer partners, could set up the cameras, and then we can install the software.
6: Great. Well, that was actually going to be my next question. Like, do you buy the cameras off the shelf or do you manufacture your own? Because you're basically doing a combination of hardware and software. But how important is that hardware component for you?
7: We call ourselves a software company. So we are a software company. The hardware is dealt by partners like Hikvision, T-Systems, not us directly. And off the shelf is good for us. And already available cameras on the farms are good for us. So we have no high requirements. We also have a partnership deals with camera manufacturers that they can pre-finance the hardware for the farms. So they don't have a big barrier if they want to start with the hardware. They can just pay a license fee for 3 years, and it's basically 1.1 euro per each pig. And after the 3 years, which is also the warranty period, they own the hardware from that point.
6: Fantastic. Well, thanks for outlining that. UiPath Automation Awards. You were not just the finalist, you were also the winner in the startup category. First of all, how did you hear about the awards in the first place?
7: I have a great team, so I have to highlight their work and their search for the best competitions in Europe, and that's how we found UiPath, and it was a good fit from the beginning, because automation is where most needed, where basically there is a human labor shortage. We don't want to substitute anybody. We basically want to help farms where they already don't have workers to look into the animals, look into the pens. So I think this was a good fit. So that's why we applied.
6: Great. And what was the process like? How did you get selected? How did you work with them before the actual awards show? And what's going to happen next?
7: So the process was pretty complex, and it was several selection rounds. First from document submission, then in-depth interviews with our teams, then actual pitching, and then the final pitching. So I think they did a great job from those lot of applicants to select really the top companies, and it was a pretty long and interesting process, because we also met with corporate leaders from UiPath, and we had the chance to share information, and they had like opening questions which we helped to us to think for future. And next steps are basically they are helping us with, of course, like the award, which is going to go into R&D. We're also receiving from Amazon Web Services some credits, which is perfect because we are using online servers. And last but not least, like their marketing and technological coaching is just starting now.
6: Great. Well, there were a lot of interesting judges on the panel for the awards as well, outside of the UiPath people, some people from AWS proper, Credo Ventures, which is, of course, one of the early investors in UiPath, Reshma Sohoni from Seedcamp. So those are some big names. Did you get some valuable feedback from them as well?
7: I got some feedback, and I think their main feedback was, which we have a bit understand from the beginning, is that partnerships are crucial to success. So no startup alone can succeed. So you have to find the right corporate partners, like suppliers, right clients, and you have to work as an ecosystem. So that's a very big chunk of it. And I think the other one is how we differentiate ourselves. This was always the main topic, is how we gonna differentiate, how we gonna keep, you know, other companies take over the market, even if we are the first mover.
6: Yeah, that's actually a good question. What does the competitive landscape look like right now?
7: So, I mean, it's I can ask back, because we pretty much know the competition, specifically to countries or continents. So. So there is no general question to this answer, just like a specific if we know where to look into that. But I think that the great team and developers which are coming from the University of Amsterdam, which is leading in artificial intelligence and computer vision, it's pretty much gives us a huge advantage, and also the partnership and network, which I already mentioned before, developing and signing contracts from the biggest agriculture banks to Silicon Valley investors, to Lenovo, to Hikvision in China, to Nvidia, selected us a top AI company. So those are the partnership we really value a lot.
6: Yeah, it's quite some achievements already. You mentioned that you already raised some funding. Who are your investors and how much did you raise so far?
7: So we are working with, like basically the company is 94% founders owned still, including the 10% employee stock option plan. So we are almost everyone in the company is kind of have an ownership.
6: It's very cool. Really, I'm going to try and highlight it in the article that goes with the podcast because that doesn't happen a lot, and especially not in Eastern Europe, I have to say.
7: Yeah. I think there is this like cultural mentality of, just the importance. I'm living since 10 years in the Netherlands, so that's probably have an influence because the Eastern European mentality is very centralized, and the Netherlands is more like decentralized company structures, just as culturally and religion wise works. So I think all my business experience except 3 months is coming from the Netherlands. So I'm not really worked in Eastern Europe. So that's only what I come bring as my family heritage. But I think all my business knowledge is coming from the Netherlands. And I learned that distribution of functions and making ownership of people so they are committed and engaged, it's very important.
6: Yeah, sharing is caring. Sorry, I interrupted you while you were talking about your investors.
7: Yeah, so we have Silicon Valley. From the beginning, we have Rabobank, which is one of the biggest agriculture bank in the world, Wageningen University, which is one of the top agriculture universities in the world, and including StartLife, their super accelerator program, which we participated from the beginning, and also Startup Bootcamp, which we participated in actually in Rome. So we also had this Italian influence in the startup, which is great because I think we are really European in that sense. And since that, we got also Silicon Valley investors, Thrive, SVG Ventures, which is one of the most active ag tech investor in the world at the moment. And that's a huge achievement. So we really... very picky with who we sign partnerships, and I think I suggest this for all startups if they are in this position to wait for the right partners, because that's important. But I'm also really proud that we have a farm owner in our investor list who is really from the industry. So that's a lot of feedback and a lot of positive impact that they are not just interested, but they also invested.
6: Yeah, fantastic. Great. Startups, if you were listening, be picky about your investors and your partners indeed. It's good advice. Maybe as a final question, are you raising more funding for the investors that are listening to this interview? Do you foresee raising more capital in the future?
7: Yeah, so we are working on a round where we can convert those safe, because we receive mostly safe investments, like simple equity notes, which are future equity investments, not loans. So we are looking for a seed investor which can convert these loans. But we also in discussion with some other investors who wants to bridge our founding round. So instead of the seed, go for Series A. So both mostly Series A investors are really interesting for us with the network in Asia, in the US, not necessarily in the US because we are well established there, but Asia could be a advantage, and also some knowledge in agriculture or deep tech is beneficial.
6: Fantastic. Well, we're going to wrap things up. Christoph, thank you for teaching me a little bit about the pig farming business. I'm sure there's a lot more to it. And congratulations again on winning the UiPath Automation Awards. Quite an achievement. From what I hear, it was very intense. So congratulations for that, and all the best for the future.
7: Yes, thank you very much. Thanks for the opportunity, and have a great day. And also to the listeners, thank you.
5: 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And if that place has a possibility to rate and review the show, please do that as well. 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

0: two, why is it important?
1: Okay. Well, first of all, thanks for having me. And let's just also thank Ryan Christopher from Quad Meets, because that's really how we met, right?
0: So. Yes. Oh, Ryan, the great connector, right? The great connector.
1: So, yeah, let's start out with, okay, so B2B, let's start out with what that is, right? So B2B, it means business to business, all right? So the difference between that and, like, say, B2C, which is business to consumer, is really that, you know, you're providing products or services mainly to businesses or organizations, right? The sales cycles tend to be longer. The buying process is certainly a more complex one, mainly because there are a lot of, like, systems and requirements in place that, you know, like a vendor or a so-called service provider has to fulfill in order to meet the specific requirements that said organization has. And also because there are several players, I'm going to call them players, that are involved in that decision-making ecosystem. And a lot of these people tend to be managers, key decision makers, people in the C-suite. So C-suite being like CEO, COO, CMO, right? And such. So I wouldn't say that B2B is completely without emotion. There is some emotion involved, but it certainly people in the B2B ecosystem do not make purchases based on emotion or impulse.
0: Right, right.
1: Right? They rely on information, oftentimes data, oftentimes also referrals or recommendations from industry colleagues. And also, they're more often than not, they're probably going to, like, check your company out online and see if there are any so-called, like, industry reviews and such. Anything that will help to influence the informed decision that they need to make before they decide to use someone like you, right?
0: Right.
1: So that was the first question. The second question was about why branding?
0: Why is it important? Yeah.
1: Okay. So why don't we just start, why don't we take a step back, all right? Like, what is branding, okay? Because it's another one of these terms, you know, you hear people use it. I would even dare to say that people use that term very loosely, mm-hmm. right? Yes. Yes. So let's start with defining what a brand actually is, right? Let me start by defining what a brand is not.
0: Yeah.
1: All right? A brand, contrary to popular belief, is not a logo. It's not an ad. It's not a mission statement, a trademark, or a tagline. These are part of a brand. Mm-hmm. They are the end result. But that's not what a brand is. A brand, in its simplest form, is the collection of perceptions that your target market or that people will have that are linking back to you, your products and solutions, and ultimately also your business, right? So that's what branding is. So there's many ways to explain branding, right? But that's one of the simplest forms. And also in a nutshell, your business has to be able to solve two problems in order to generate revenue. And this kind of, like, sounds like it's a given, but I'm gonna mention them anyway. So the first one is you have to get people to know you and know something about you. And number two is you have to get people to choose you over the competitor,
0: yeah.
1: Right?
0: Yeah.
1: And branding is a key component that helps to determine why or when, why not customers choose you. So that's on the definition of branding. So why is branding important, and why is it important for a company or a business, regardless of their size, to have a brand and a relevant brand strategy? Well, maybe to simplify it, let me begin by maybe quoting two famous people and, you know, highlighting their thoughts on branding, right? So the first one, shall we say, like, some of my favorite quotes that are linked to branding.
0: Right.
1: The first one is by Steve Forbes. So yes, the editor-in-chief of Forbes magazine. So Steve Forbes said, your brand is the single most important investment that you can make in your business, right? That's the first one. The second one is one of my all-time favorites. It's by an Englishman called Sir John Hegarty. So he is the founder of one of the biggest and most disruptive advertising agencies in the world called BBH. And he said, we haven't come this far to be ordinary.

0: Right? So how is that linked to branding? What makes you stand out? Why should people choose you? Right? And why is a brand strategy important? And I've heard customers and I've heard prospects, you know, say this when I've spoken to them. They'll say, yeah, Christian, that all sounds well and good, but you know, we'll worry about that brand strategy stuff later when we make money.
1: Right.
0: And I'm like, okay, so how exactly is that going to work? Right. So let me illustrate it this way. And this is probably one of the easiest way to illustrate the importance of brand strategy. Let's use the analogy of building a house. Okay. Mm. So just imagine you've got your empty lot or property. You've got your construction material. You've got the construction crew, the contractors, and all these guys that know how to build your house. But they don't have an architectural blueprint. Mm. What could possibly go wrong, right? You have people that have the right materials in place, and you have the staff or the team. They probably know how to build a house. They're just not going to know what it looks like when it's done.
1: Right.
0: Right. Right. But chances are when they put their act together and start building it, this thing is going to look like a Frankenhouse, mm-hmm. right? Mm-hmm. Or something that's even more dangerous, and I've seen this happen before. People who are not qualified for a specific task then end up performing that task. Resources are channeled or allocated in the wrong direction.
1: Right.
0: Right? There is no... Speaking of direction, there is no clear direction to speak of, right? So in the end, what happens is burnout and just not a very efficient use of time, resources, and staff, mm-hmm. right? So if we transplant that house building example to the world of business, businesses and organizations, if people just jump straight into the implementation aspect of it, or they just focus on sales alone without having that strategic blueprint in place, they may have some success. But if they have a brand strategy on top of all of that, their success will be far more substantial. And to have that brand strategy, to have that blueprint in place, they need an architect that will help them to draw out that blueprint. And that's what a brand strategist does.
1: Right. So it's almost this idea of, and you kind of alluded to it before, and I would guess that most, if you've been a part of building any business, whether you're an entrepreneur or you worked with a startup or you worked even with a larger company and they were going through a process of rebuilding, oftentimes there's a very shallow definition and understanding of branding. And you alluded to that with what a branding isn't is logos and mission statements, et cetera. Those are elements.
0: Yeah.
1: Yeah. So it's really like your definition of branding is expanding to this universal idea that ties in your purpose, your values, your culture, and the branding becomes the relational message. You use the phrase a collection of perceptions, mm-hmm. which is a really, really great. If you coined that yourself, you should totally trademark it. That's a great, it's a great idea, you know, to kind of encapsulate what branding really looks like. But you can easily see, and I've been in this, you know, I'm probably in this right now a little bit, where especially for people that are smaller entrepreneurs that maybe have those mom and pop shops, which you also alluded to, people that are kind of what I call an individual agency. In other words, they're portraying agency feel, but they're really just one or two people that are driving the whole, you know, business.
0: Yeah. Yes.
1: What would your message be to those people who are struggling with this idea, either with a shallow understanding of branding or limited resources to develop a brand or limited idealism? How can that person even get started? Because I know we have a lot of those people listening to the show that are entrepreneurs, that are individual agencies. Mm-hmm. What I personally believe it's all human nature based, human behavior based. And so sometimes individuals can look at a big corporation and go, well, they have all the resources, or they have, you know, they're able to hire a guy like Christian to come in and coach them on this. I don't have that kind of budget. Really, the principles don't change, do they? They mm-hmm. they stay the same no matter the level. It's just the level at which you can go changes.
0: Great question. To answer your question, I would say, it stays the same to a certain extent, but perhaps maybe to highlight what the differences are, I'd like to use a comparison. I don't want to sound like hostile or aggressive, but I'd like to use the comparison of like in terms of warfare, right? And it's a term, and I guess many people have used similar comparison in the past, but it's like you're comparing, let's say, a modern and well-equipped and professional fighting force versus
1: samurais,
0: a group of soldiers that are resorting to guerrilla warfare.
1: Right.
0: And why are they resorting to guerrilla warfare? Because they know very well that if they try to take on a professional army in the same way that that army fights, the battle would have been lost even before it started. Right? So what do you need to do, right? And there's plenty of examples throughout history, right, of situations where, generally speaking, also oppressed people have used guerrilla warfare,
1: right,
0: against a more modern army. What are the lessons to be learned? They had to learn how to be smarter. They had to learn to be resourceful. They had to be careful not to exhaust their resources because they are limited,
1: right?
0: And then you always read about it, like, okay, they had to save their ammunition, they had to save on their rations, and so on and so forth. And they had to think ahead. They had to think ahead of the bigger army or anticipate what the bigger army is going to do, right? And strike, right? So if you take that militaristic comparison right now, and again, transplant it to the small business versus the larger organization scenario, solopreneurs, small, medium businesses, small partnerships, they have to be very careful how they spend the limited resources that they have.
1: Right.
0: They need to be resourceful. They need to plan ahead. They need to anticipate what is going to happen as a direct consequence of their action, or in fact, a direct consequence of their inaction. Right. But so to answer the question about like, okay, so how does a smaller company or a solopreneur or somebody that's running their own business, how do they build a brand if they don't have the resources of a multinational corporation?
1: Right.
0: They have to be smart. They have to be smart. They have to, basically, they need to come up with three things, right? There's three essential components, okay? So component number one is they have to know what their vision is. So what would they like to aspire to, and what would they like people to think of them in the long term? So when I think, also just thinking in the, again, putting themselves in the shoes of the target audience, when said target audience thinks about my business, what should come to mind, right? How will I position myself in the market, right? How will I stand out, right? The second one, which I know a lot of people tend to overuse, but I do think it's important, and when done the right way, it is effective. Tell your story.
1: Yeah.
0: But tell your story, keep it simple, right? Don't overcomplicate it. Point number three, going back to the guerrilla warfare example, know what your strengths are. Know what the strengths of your team is, and how can that be best used, right? Or be put to use in a constructive way, right? And how will that strength in those core competencies add value to the target audience? Because look, at the end of the day, what does the customer want? They want to know if you can solve their problem, right?
1: Right. Right.
0: And so that's the way that that's the type of advice that I would give to smaller companies. I think and another thing I would also advise them to do is to leverage the power of networking, right? Be active on social media, so platforms like LinkedIn. And when I say be active on social media, I'm not saying you spam the living crap out of people, right? That's not what I mean. I mean, you develop content, and that content can be in the form of written posts, that can be in the form of videos, but develop content that you know will add value to your target audience, the people that you hope and aspire to do business with, right? And something that's answering their pain points and answering their challenges. But it's a there's a bit of a balance, because being active on social media, again, doesn't mean that all you do is post. Yeah,
1: right.
0: You need to engage. You need to comment on other people's posts. You need to make meaningful connections. Yeah, so don't go through this whole, I want to make 500 connections in a day thing. Make meaningful connections and build up relationships, because it does take time. Yeah, and you have to be able to play the long game. And one other thing that I'd add is authenticity.
1: Yes.
0: Right. Yes. Authenticity, and that can pretty much be applied to anything in life. Right. That's not just business. Right. Be yourself. Be yourself. Be your own authentic self. And I think one other thing that many people tend to forget is be professional.
1: Right. Yeah. It's interesting, and I'm just like I said, a lot of this I've experienced over the years as an entrepreneur, and both building business personally and working for companies. But I'm also, as you're talking, I'm going through the Rolodex of people that I know that are running small businesses, especially during this time of life that has become, you know, all of a sudden so many barriers were thrown in people's way.
0: Yes.
1: I think it's caused reflection. I think it's caused people to take a step back and kind of go, okay, what can we do differently? Which is always a good thing.
0: Yeah.
1: But I also think it's that reflection has caused people to open their minds. And I'm kind of thinking through, you know, smaller businesses that I've seen become more active on social media. I'm thinking in particular of a local sandwich shop that that, you know, they started doing a special of the day, and the video wasn't great quality, but they were getting it out there, and they were letting people know how they could contact them, and they were just doing new things that maybe they would not have done before. And so I do think it's valuable for people to take inventory, and evolution and growth, that should be a constant. We should never not be growing and evolving. And so I would encourage people, no matter where you are in the process. You said something that I find interesting, and I want to throw this at you as kind of the person that knows this stuff. Let's say someone has a business, and you know, maybe they're 3, 4, 5, 10 years in, maybe they're 20 years in, and they're like, okay, we want to expand our business. We've never taken this branding thing seriously. The first piece of advice you gave people was to know your vision. And my question to you is, would it be a smart idea if someone has an existing business and they're ready to kind of re-trigger things to actually get feedback from their customer base? What do you feel when you engage us? What do you think about us? What's your vision when you think about us? Is that an element of feedback that people could gain value from?
0: 110%.
1: Oh, you threw the 10% in as well.
0: It's so important. And again, Mitch, I'm glad you brought that up, because it's you know, it's one of those things where you feel like, okay, that's pretty much a given, right? That you need to go and talk to your market and get validation and talk to the people that you do business with, right? Because it can't be just, you're not in business because, you know, you think that your business idea and your products and services are so great.
1: Right.
0: You're doing it because it absolutely addresses a key pain point or challenge or problem that your target market has, right? So, and it's always important, and regardless of whether you've been around for 6 months or 60 years, it's always important to, you know, keep your, as they say, keep your finger on the pulse of the market.
1: Right.
0: Yeah. Because if, well, I mean, like, look at 2020, right? If this year has taught us anything, is that some of the things that we used to consider or acknowledge as conventional wisdom or commonly held beliefs, regardless of what our area of expertise was, a lot of that went out the window this year.
1: Right. Yes.
0: A lot of that went out the window this year. Yeah. So what every responsible marketer, brand strategist, even entrepreneur, because, that, you know, to a certain degree, whether they choose to admit it or not, they are involved in branding and marketing, right? Whether they choose to do that themselves, or if, or they choose to, like, you know, have somebody external come in and help them with that, right? Why? Because they have to check in on their customers regularly. They have to see what has changed in the market. They have to monitor the market dynamics, right? Because the way that they were doing business 10 years ago certainly has changed now, right? And we've seen this a lot, especially in the B2B space. I mean, not everybody, mind you, but there's a lot of, I've spoken to some brilliant like guys this year that were, you know, that are in tech startups or B2B SaaS, so SaaS is software as a service, right? So they caught on, their services are obviously all online, right? But I've also dealt with other industries that are a little bit more traditional, right, like steel,
1: right?
0: So they were used to seeing their customers, you know, in person and going to trade shows to generate leads, and, you know, traveling to Las Vegas or wherever it is that they had that convention or that summit, and they would meet their customers there and some potential prospects. Well, now with all these restrictions,
1: gone.
0: Nobody's, you ain't going nowhere, right?
1: No.
0: The only place, but regardless of that, and I've heard this a couple of times that, you know, even if the trade shows are, you know, all put on hold or postponed and you can't meet your clients in person, salespeople within a business or within an organization are still responsible for client acquisition.
1: Right, right.
0: So if you can't go to those trade shows, again, it's going back to the being resourceful. So what else can you do?
1: Mm-hmm.
0: Can you look for people online? The answer is absolutely yes.
1: Right.
0: Can you use the same tactics that you applied when you're at a trade show, like in person? Probably not.
1: Mm.
0: Right?
1: Mm.
0: So my advice to anybody this year, and this goes a little bit beyond branding too, is think about where your target audience is at. Where are they online? Right? How can you reach out to them in a meaningful, mutually beneficial, and non-intrusive way? And I know that sounds easier than it really is.
1: Right. Especially right? online. Especially online.
0: yeah. But that's but quite frankly, that's B2B and most of the B2B world, as I said earlier in the conversation, they are not going to like look at my website or go to the website of the B2B service provider and take out their credit card and then off we go. Transaction is done. It generally doesn't happen that quickly, right? There is a certain process. There is a certain sales cycle that you have to go through. More often than not, again, it's not applicable across all industries, but many B2B industries actually require you to put a proposal together first.
1: Yes, yes.
0: And you have to go, as I mentioned, right? Depending again on the size of the organization, you might have to go through different layers of validation before it actually leads to a closed sale, right? So a lot of things to think about.
1: Yeah.
0: And if I might just add, like, because you know, maybe people are going to be like, well, that's all great, Christian, but where does brand fit into all of that, right? Where brand fits into this equation is that if you make the time and effort, like a lot of things in life, right? It's an investment too, right? So if you spend your time building your brand in a well thought out and authentic manner, the benefits will be felt over a sustained period of time. What does that basically mean? That means mainly in the B2B world, your target audience will make decisions based on how qualified the service provider is to be able to perform said task.
1: Mm.
0: But on top of that, they will also see how credible you are. And one of the things that is so important that I cannot stress enough is, can they trust you?
1: Yes.
0: Can they trust you to deliver what it is you promised to do or to perform, right? And building a strong brand will help you to create that trust. Will help you to create that that credibility, which will lead eventually to higher wins. It might help also to shorten the sales cycle. I'm not saying it's always 100% guaranteed, but if they know who you are and they trust you, then they're not going to make you jump through so many hoops.
1: Yeah, it's a shorter path, right? It's a shorter path from beginning to ending. So would it be fair for people that may still, because you started this interview off identifying a confusion of what branding really means.
0: Yeah.
1: I think, and there's different aspects to branding, but I do think overall when you say branding, people will immediately go to logo, website, whatever. But would it be fair to look at your business and say, really what my brand is my identity? Is that kind of a fair equation to maybe help people connect the dots a little more? Because when you look at identity, if you look at a persona, you know, a person identity, you're looking at all the elements and character traits that make that up. What are your thoughts on that?
0: Yes. That is certainly one way to put it, right? It certainly is a. I would say it's also a reflection of your beliefs. It's a reflection of what you aspire to be as a business, and most importantly, because let's face it, at the end of the day, the target audience is going to say, "So, yeah, that's all great, but what's in it for me?"
1: Right.
0: So it has to answer, what benefit is it to your target audience, to your customer, to work with you, right? How are you gonna help them to solve their problem? In fact, let me jam on that a little bit further, if you'll permit me. one of the simplest ways that I explain how branding can help, how branding and how a business can help the target audience, is basically by drawing a simple diagram. Well, I'm not going to draw it now, but I'm just going to use my two hands.
1: Where's your whiteboard, Christian? Come on.
0: Yeah, it's out of commission right now. But this hand signifies the current situation, or what we call hell, right? This hand signifies heaven or the desired situation of your target audience, right? So excuse everyone out there for using the Christian analogy, but this is probably the easiest way to explain it.
1: It's understood. Right? Yeah, it's understood.
0: So the question that you need to ask yourself as a business, or in fact as an organization, because multinationals need to answer this question too. How do you get your target audience from their hell to their heaven? So you meet them halfway with your offer that will help them hopefully get closer to the heaven and further away from hell, right? The one mistake that you must not make, regardless of how big or how small your business is do not fall back into the hell positioning. Don't fall back into taking the target audience closer to hell instead of away from hell. And the other thing you mustn't do, and this is where branding plays such an important role, do not position your product or service as a commodity. Why? Because if you do that, then you're just one of many. I can choose so many others, right? And what do I mean by that? It's not just your offer. It's also in the way you price, in your pricing.
1: Yes.
0: Right?
1: Yes.
0: Because the expression, if you just keep like cutting your rates and offering you like cheaper rates, then it's a race to the bottom, right?
1: Right.
0: So what you want to do is move closer towards heaven in terms of bringing your customers there, but also in terms of your positioning. So what does that mean? That means you move away from the one of many to the one and only, right? Going back to what I said in the beginning, give people a damn good excuse the language, give them a damn good excuse to choose you over the competition.
1: Yeah, it's that old adage of you've got to stand out for something. Whether you make the best sandwich in town, or you offer the best, highest quality fashion, or you offer the best counseling, it doesn't matter. The product's interchangeable. The formula and the process is the same.
0: Absolutely. And one thing, and yet another thing I'd like to throw in there, and this is applicable in both like B2B or B2C, regardless of what industry you find yourself in. One way to stand out, like the question is like, okay, Christian, well, that's all well and good, but how do I stand out? Do I make a nicer looking logo? do I make a fancy website? Do I make a video series? What do I do? And I say, none of that. Have something that looks professional and looks modern and slick. Yeah. Don't have a website that looks like it's from 1999.
1: Right.
0: Right. But the way that you stand out is to position yourself as a key person of influence. Right. Everybody that's running a business and provides a product or solution has a specific area of expertise or a specific area that they specialize in. You have a story to tell the world. You have knowledge, you have experience. And how do you communicate that to that future customer who hasn't met you yet?
1: You used a word there. I want to go back to real quick, and that's the word influence. And the reason I'm going to bring that word up is that that's a word because of social media.
0: Yeah.
1: The definition of being someone of influence has changed drastically in the last 10 years. So go a little deeper on that word influence, because some people may be listening and go, ooh, influence means influencer, means 10 million followers or 10,000 followers on Instagram or whatever. I have a gut feeling that's not at all what you're talking about there.
0: Oh, I'm totally talking about that. It's Instagram life. Look, the truth is, and I've said this many times before, I don't care much for those vanity metrics. How many people downloaded my podcast? How many people are following me? I mean, at one point, stuff like that looks well and good.
1: And there's some measurables to it. In other words, if we're talking about from a branding perspective, and if you're rolling something out, there is some measurable data. But just to lay that as your foundation of success or failure, like you're saying, is you called it vanity metrics. I love that. I love that phrase. Yeah,
0: because that's what it is. Because, like, let's face it. What wouldn't you rather have instead of having 50,000 followers on LinkedIn? Wouldn't you rather have 5,000 followers? And out of those 5,000, many of these people are actually your potential prospects and people that may do business with you in the future. I would much rather have that.
1: Yes.
0: Right.
1: Yes.
0: But to answer your previous question about influence. Clearly, what I mean by that is making a positive, meaningful, and constructive impact on people within your target market, and within your. I think the phrase I was looking for was within your sphere of influence, right? And what do I mean by that, right? So, for example, you're providing professional services, for instance, right? So rather than just hard selling your professional services all the time, why don't you talk about, maybe some best practices or like your thoughts on like some key trends moving forward into 2021, right? Mm-hmm. Or why don't you bring on people that are, your potential target audience, your ideal buyers, and interview them and get their take on, what the current market trends are like and where they think it's going. That's what I mean by influence, right? Or having something like a checklist to go through, right? For something like, for instance, if you're, let's just say, for instance, you're a company that's providing web design services, right? So instead of like pitching everybody on LinkedIn all the time, why don't you post an article about the latest web design trends for 2021 that you need to think of, or like maybe a checklist that will walk you through if you're not sure, or if you have these things on your website, it's time for an upgrade, right? But it's not to imply that it's time for an upgrade because we want you to like use us. It's time for an upgrade because maybe what you have right now is no longer relevant, right? Yeah. Or how do you, or one that I think everybody's talking about these days is like, how do you improve your SEO? How do you make it easier? How do you make it easier for people to find you? Because man, come on, like nobody wants to like click to like page number 5 on the Google search engine to find your website, right?
1: Right, right.
0: So how do you do that, right? So add value in ways that, they're not necessarily all going to immediately translate to sales conversions, but they will give your target audience food for thought and things to think about and will help. And again, I'm going to bring these words up again. It will help you to build their trust and credibility. So they will see you as somebody that's reliable, that's an expert, and that's somebody that, gives helpful advice that they can trust.
1: I want to go back to someone that's developing a brand. And I have an observation that I think is true, but I want to get your kind of take on it. I actually believe that anyone that's trying to build a business or anyone that's dreaming of that or in the middle of it, whatever.
0: Yeah.
1: I believe that the brand already exists. It's just working through clarifying what that is. In other words, I think people know what they want to do, why they want to do it, and how they want to do it. They just don't necessarily understand how to build the bridge from where they are to where they want to go.
0: Right.
1: And that's where you use that house analogy. Someone may have a vision of a house, and they may hire the right construction people, and they may have a great lot. But like you said, if they don't have that blueprint and they haven't clarified, that's where a lot of the confusion that happens. Because I really don't believe that a business that fails and goes under and doesn't last, I don't believe that that was their only path.
0: Mm-hmm.
1: I just believe that there was some clarification that didn't take place. And part of this is me going through my own experience when I've had businesses that didn't last, or we chose to end them or whatever.
0: Sure.
1: It wasn't that they couldn't have been successful. It was that we took some missteps along the way. The knowledge and everything already existed. It was the clarifying of what already exists. And I think that really ties into what you're talking about with branding and identity. And I hope that simplifies, because some people look at branding and they go, oh my gosh, I have to do what? Like you're wanting me to do what, Christian? And so there's kind of this solace that's found in this already exists. All we're doing is digging it out of the earth that is already, you know, that you're kind of already living on.
0: No, you bring up a really good point. I'm going to say that I have a slightly different perspective.
1: Let's hear it.
0: The brand might exist, for example, in the mind of the business owner and the entrepreneur.
1: Mm-hmm.
0: It might have existed in the mind of the founder of a large corporation, right? But I believe until such time where you actually, and this is the brand strategist in me coming out, where there is a formal verbal expression,
1: yes,
0: and
1: yes,
0: a formal visual expression of the brand, before any of that stuff happens, the brand probably will exist in thought or in theory,
1: mm-hmm,
0: right? But those things need to happen in order, you know, for you to start building your brand. And certainly it doesn't stop when you do the visual expression and the visual,
1: Right. There has to be fulfillment.
0: It has to be fulfillment, right? So it's not just you do the verbal and visual expression and then that's it and the end of story.
1: Right. No,
0: absolutely not.
1: Right.
0: Then you have to put it into action, because otherwise, if you don't do that, then your brand doesn't really exist except internally, right? You have to put it out there into the world. It has to go on a website. It has to be communicated through content, through articles, through videos, and other mediums of communication.
1: Mm-hmm.
0: And to your other point, which I thought was also pretty good, I always try to compare a brand to a living, breathing organism.
1: Yes, yes.
0: And there's living proof of that. Many companies have gone through the exercise of rebranding, revamping their brand, and look, we've got a new look, right? And the reason for that is because as your business grows and matures and develops, more often than not, sometimes the values change, hopefully for the better, because it's a result of what we call growing pains,
1: right?
0: Or you expand your product and service portfolio. So maybe let's say in the beginning, a particular company has just focused on one particular product or service, but as they've grown and expanded, they've also adjusted those categories accordingly. And most of the time, that expansion is a direct result of market demand.
1: Right, right.
0: Right?
1: Yeah.
0: It's not like, hey, listen, we're just going to roll out a new engine because we feel like it.
1: Right.
0: Absolutely. It certainly never happens that way.
1: Right. Right.
0: It usually happens as a result of like changing market dynamics, as I've mentioned earlier.
1: Mm-hmm.
0: It's a result of changing customer demand.
1: Mm-hmm.
0: And one other thing, which I think many people outside the B2B world probably don't think much about, sometimes it's a result of compliance.
1: Yes. Yes.
0: Yeah.
1: Yes.
0: So there's all of these factors involved. There's also factors where maybe the current product requires improvement. Mm-hmm. Right. There, it requires improvement in terms of the features, the technology, but it all boils back to, okay, even if it has all these features and technologies, how does it help our customer?
1: Right.
0: Yeah. How does it address the challenges that they have? Right. Will it make their ship go faster? Right. Will it help, especially in this day and age, will it be more energy efficient?
1: Yes.
0: Will it not pollute the environment? You know, there's a lot of, it becomes extremely complex, mm-hmm. right? But it all goes back to, okay, what do we, again, I know it sounds so simple, but it really does start from there. What do we want people to think of us? What do we want to be known as in our target market, right? Because whether people choose to accept it or not, not everybody's your customer, right?
1: Right, right.
0: Niche down, especially if you're a small business owner. Niche yeah. down.
1: Yeah, and that's a jagged pill to swallow for many people. In fact, I would yeah. dare to say for 90% of, especially entrepreneurs that are starting a business, that is the yes. jagged pill to swallow. It's it's a challenge. I'm thinking as you're talking about all that and about rebranding, to me, one of the greatest examples of that is Nike after the Michael Jordan effect.
0: Yeah.
1: They became a totally different company after the success of Michael Jordan. They had to, because they were basically a track shoe company before Michael Jordan, you know? And then all of a sudden they signed him and he came out and just exploded. And now all of a sudden they're not just making track shoes, they're making basketball shoes and they're making sweatpants and they're making, you know, t-shirts that have, right. you know, and that's just a, and really if you read their history, that was actually a real, the success of Michael Jordan was much greater than they ever imagined. And that actually became a real crossroads for their company. I mean, they had to do a lot of reflection and say, okay, are we really going to go here or are we going to go back to our roots, which was the Oregon track team? I mean, that was their roots, you know? Yeah. And that's a massive company who all of a sudden, because their hand was forced for many different reasons, they had to do some reflection and really rebrand and re-identify what their sense of being was going to be.
0: Yeah, exactly. I mean, that's certainly one example. I mean, the Nike example usually tends to be more consumer focused. Mm-hmm. But it's equally applicable in the world of B2B.
1: Yeah.
0: In fact, I've had this discussion with a lot of other B2B marketers, and there are so many lessons to be learned from B2C that can be applied in B2B. But on the topic of a rebrand, right? If a company comes and says, "Okay, listen, we need a rebrand," it's important to know what factors influence or can be attributed to make an organization or a business, for that matter, decide to want to rebrand.
1: Yeah.
0: Right. So why do you rebrand? What's the thinking behind that? Right. So there's a couple of factors. Right. One of them, certainly, which is the more obvious and visible one, is that your visual brand looks a little dated.
1: Right.
0: So it's like, yeah, that might have been hot in 1996, but maybe in 2020. Yeah. Number two is if you find yourself struggling to state your key differentiators, right? And especially for smaller businesses, that's really important, right? Because I've met many people and also many entrepreneurs who are going up against bigger competitors,
1: yes.
0: right? And they need to be crystal clear about like what is it about their business that's unique, right? Another one is if you're having difficulty attracting top talent, right? So somebody sends in their application and they go to your website and they're like, you know what?
1: Not going to happen.
0: Right? The other one, which I think is even more alarming, is struggling with lead generation, right? Because it links back again to, well, what's your key differentiator, right? Why should I choose you over another, right? And I've seen it happen in the past that, you know, and sometimes it's the result of complacency. Sometimes it's also a matter of like changing market dynamics, like, you know, during like times like these, where certain companies might have retainer clients,
1: right?
0: Which is great, but at some point that relationship might end. So, as pessimistic as this is going to sound, you always have to anticipate, okay, how can we make sure that we retain this relationship?
1: Yes.
0: And worst case scenario, if we lose this client, do we have another one to take his place?
1: Right. Constantly building.
0: Right?
1: Yes.
0: So no rest for the wicked, as they say, right? This is an ongoing process. This is something that people have to be, you know, continuously diligent about, right? It's something that you can't take for granted, right? Another one is also if you're, and this year is probably a good example, the behavior of your target audience has changed considerably.
1: Drastically.
0: Yeah. Or, yeah.
1: Drastically.
0: So like that. Yeah, exactly. So the, you know, so the behaviors have changed, the way they make decisions have changed, the way they purchase have changed, the way they look for information and research has changed, all of these factors, right? And the other one, I would say that there weren't too many of these cases, but I have heard a few where I've worked with companies in the B2B tech space where they've said, we're the only ones that are offering this kind of product.
1: Not for long.
0: Yeah. So it's assuming that you don't have competition. Yeah. And believe me, I mean, I know I make it sound easy, but any other company out there that provides an alternative to what you're currently offering to the market that will make your target audience choose them over you, that's competition. Right? Two more factors that I think are important to think about when you're considering a rebranding is if you're entering a new market, right? And especially if you're like a startup or a new business and you've had some success and you want to reach the next level in terms of your growth and maturity, there may be a call for a rebrand there, right?
1: Yeah, and I think companies of all sizes go through that, right? They go through the inventory and the reflection and the thought of, especially if there are companies that are really genuinely trying to stay cutting edge and to grow, they're probably always looking to reach new audiences at some point.
0: Yeah.
1: And so those are all amazing things to take inventory of. And I would encourage people that's not just a one-time shot. I mean, to me, all of those ideas you just presented are always floating in the background, right? When you're measuring success or lack of success or whatever that looks like. So I want to go back a little bit, Christian. Tell the people why in the world did you get into marketing and branding? And everyone arrives at where they're at for a reason. You don't just show up, right? Like, it's a journey. What brought you to this kind of place and time?
0: That's a good question. I think my better question is, how much time have you got?
1: Hey, you're the last interview of the year, so we can break all the rules, brother.
0: All right. Little known fact about me, and I appreciate the question. Little known fact about me is I actually built up my marketing career in Shanghai, China.
1: Wow.
0: I spent about 13 years over there. So I met my wife, who happens to be from Toronto, and that's why I'm based in Toronto now.
1: That's awesome.
0: I started out, you know, marketing was always something that I was fascinated with in university, and it's simply because I loved the aspect of it where there's creativity involved. Mm-hmm. There's the desire to communicate some compelling message to the target audience, and there's also the market research aspect of it, and you know, that. That is included in that whole ecosystem as well, which also fascinates me.
1: Right.
0: It's so fascinating to not necessarily like analyzing data, but it's to understand like the behavior of the way customers behave and how that behavior has changed, or that how that behavior is influenced by a lot of like factors all around them, right? So I went to China. Well, one of the reasons was to study Mandarin. The other one was really because I wanted to challenge myself to work in one of the most dynamic markets in the world. And believe you me, when I say dynamic markets, it's like one of the things I think people noticed when I came to Toronto is like when I'm walking, it always looks like I'm in a hurry. And that was because of the pace that things moved in China. So I wanted to apply for a job or a role where I could see my creativity, some of my writing skills and my communication skills be put to good use. So I got my first advertising stint in 2007 in what was then a mid-sized advertising agency in Shanghai. Humble beginnings. And I went through what they call the baptism of fire. It was like, just imagine like, everybody's running on a treadmill and they just throw you onto a treadmill that's already on, right?
1: Yeah.
0: That's kind of what it felt like when I started out there. So I had to learn very quickly. I had to understand how the entire process works, client and agency relationships, how to brief designers and creatives and all that kind of fun stuff, how preparing a pitch presentation works, and so on and so forth. And I went on from there to work in a product marketing for a Fortune 500 company. So I understood also the other side of the spectrum from marketing from the client side. And then after that, mostly it was working in agencies. Now, all this time while I was working in agencies, it was mainly consumer facing. And what I noticed there, which I guess really I would say solidified my decision to make the switch to B2B, was that pitching for an advertising campaign for a large consumer brand of the likes of Pepsi kind of felt like we were thrown into a pool full of sharks, right? And everybody was just vying for the same price.
1: Right.
0: Extremely competitive.
1: Yeah.
0: We went up against some pretty big agencies who had produced amazing creative work, right? And I just saw also the toll that kind of work took on the team.
1: Yes.
0: Right?
1: Yes.
0: And I told myself, the experience, I would say, is very, to be politically correct, it was very humbling. I learned a lot, but just looking further into the future, I asked myself, I do want to stay in this space, but I'm not sure if I want to be in an environment where everybody is on the verge of a burnout.
1: Right.
0: So I had the opportunity to join another agency that was kind of going through a metamorphosis of sorts, if we're going to put it that way. What that basically means is that they were dealing with both consumer-facing brands and also with business-to-business-facing brands. And we found the opportunity to specialize in segments of the market that were like B2B or business-facing. Not because there weren't any other agencies doing it. There were. But shall we say that the clients that we were dealing with, they were looking for a specific type of service provider. Yeah. And what do I mean by that? They weren't looking, they weren't necessarily just looking for somebody that came back with good creative work.
1: Right.
0: They were looking for somebody that had a good understanding of how their business operates. And how their target audience makes decisions and what their target audience is looking for. I'm not saying that they don't do that in consumer brands. Of course they do that, right? But I'm just saying that in that specific circumstance, in that specific situation, that was the opportunity that we identified, right? And these were clients that were that had this genuine pain point and challenge that needed to be solved, and we were willing to take that journey with them, right? And so it became not just a simple question of like helping them with their branding and marketing initiatives, but it became more of a consultation role.
1: Right. Right.
0: And that part of the business really fascinated me.
1: Yes. Yes.
0: And as I moved over to North America and I continued to take on clients here and eventually started my own business, that became even more apparent, that there is that genuine need out there for this kind of like work. So it's not just, and again, nothing against people who do that. God bless them, right? But the area that I want to specialize in, it's not that, putting myself out there is like, hey, I can design your website, make your video. I feel while those things are important, those are almost, I would say 90% of the time, not the only problem that the client will have.
1: Yes.
0: Right?
1: Yes.
0: There's an underlying problem, right? Like you have to trace it back to the root, mm-hmm. right? Mm-hmm. Mm-hmm. Because that needs to be fixed first. So that's why I use the house analogy, because if you use the house analogy, you call in a contractor and say, can you fix the crack in the wall? Or there's multiple cracks in the wall. So I could probably like use some plaster and cover them up. But what actually, if you dig further and you investigate, which in the branding context means you conduct interviews, you do a brand audit, you might find that there's something that needs to be fixed within the foundation.
1: Right. Right.
0: Right. And so again, going back to the branding context and situation, if somebody asks me, can you do a video and can you do a website? Yeah, we probably could, but that's not really what your problem is. Your problem is the way that you're packaging yourself. The messaging to your target audience might be a bit confusing. Mm-hmm. In fact, if I read through your website, I'm not even sure who it is you're talking to.
1: Right. Right.
0: Right. And so that is a problem that redesigning a website is not going to fix. Redesigning will help, but there's other factors that that need to come into play there.
1: Yeah, it's differentiating the tools and the toolbox.
0: Yeah, exactly. So
1: you can have all the tools in the world, but if you have nothing to carry them in, you're only going to be able to carry a few at a time. And websites and logos and all of that are simply tools. There's a lot of other tools, but having the correct, toolbox to carry them in at the correct time is more important than actually having all those tools.
0: That's right.
1: Yeah, that's an interesting journey. And really what I hear you kind of, the picture I hear you painting in your experiences is there was something with that human engagement side that and kind of dipping my toe in marketing the little I have, when you're dealing with what you were talking about the ocean full of sharks and everyone's competing, there's no humanity in that or very little humanity in that. And then to experience the idea of actually connecting with a client and helping them tell your story, that's where that humanity lies. And that's kind of what I hear you saying is, yeah, there was something magical in that connection that I just didn't get when I was swimming with the sharks. And
0: absolutely. And again, this is just my experience. This is my personal experience. And this was where I felt like, I heeded to my calling, as they say, mm-hmm. and I felt that was a great opportunity here for me to, build my expertise in this in this specific area. Right. So the opportunity presented itself and I took it.
1: Yeah. That's amazing, man. Christian, this has been awesome. It's been what I think we thought it would be. And there's so much value in this 60 minutes that we've spoken. So I'm very appreciative and honored that you came on to share your experience. And brothers and sisters, when you're listening to this, you've probably gotten about $5,000 worth of value in this one in this one show. So take notes, please. I was taking some notes as well. Christian, you're a co-founder of the company Einblick, which is I learned is the German word for insight.

0: I can vouch for that. I can vouch for that.
1: So you can look for me under Christian Klepp, but specifically Christian Klepp under Einblick Consulting. I think there's a Christian Klepp in Norway and another Christian Klepp in Austria. So just to set the record straight there. So Christian Klepp and Einblick Consulting. So Einblick is spelled E-I-N-B-L-I-C-K, right? The other thing, if you have time and interest, is you can follow my podcast, and it's called B2B Marketers on a Mission.
0: Yes, right? Yes.
1: And you can find that on Apple Podcasts, Spotify, or Google Podcasts. Mm-hmm. Mm-hmm. Yeah.
0: Awesome. Yeah, so go subscribe to Christian's show. Follow him on LinkedIn, and we'll put those actual links in the show notes as well. So people can click it and go subscribe and follow you. I've listened to a few episodes, and you've got some really great guests on there. Again, if you're in business of any kind and you're just wanting to expand your knowledge, shows like Christian's, and we've had other guests on the show that have podcasts, you know, similar to what you do, and a great resource usually to gain some knowledge. So if you are that entrepreneur or business person that doesn't have the, you know, wealth of resources like we talked about, podcasts are a great way to learn some things. So
1: If I may just leave the listeners with one last thought.
0: That was my next question. Yes, please do.
1: First of all, it's I hope you walked away from today's conversation having learned something new or being inspired. And I encourage you, whether you reach out to somebody like myself, I'd be always happy to like have a conversation with you, or whoever it is you decide to do this with. It's up to you. But I encourage you, if you haven't done it already, go through this exercise of building your brand. Mm-hmm. And I'm not saying this because I'm a brand strategist. I'm saying that the people I've done it with have gone on this really interesting journey of self-discovery. Mm-hmm. Mm-hmm. Right? And that's even like whether it's for your own business or whether it's for a larger organization, I would encourage you to do that exercise. And I'll leave you with one last thought, and then and then we'll wrap it up. I've been listening to a lot of podcasts as well, and I've attended a lot of webinars. And this is something that is really, I would say, worth looking into and worth mentioning, especially as we look forward into 2021, which is quite frankly just around the corner.
0: It's here. Yep.
1: Personal branding, regardless of the size of your business or organization, even in large organizations, right? And especially if you're active on LinkedIn, personal branding is the thing that people are gonna pay more attention to. In fact, there's been some statistics that show that people are probably gonna pay more attention to personal branding than they will to like company branding.
0: Right.
1: And that's huge.
0: Right.
1: Not entirely surprising. Why? Because I think, Mitch alluded to it earlier. People want to do business with people.
0: Yes, yes.
1: As cliche as that sounds.
0: That's always been the truth, but it's even more the truth after the pandemic and during the pandemic.
1: Oh, yeah.
0: It's that personal engagement is going to have even greater value.
1: Yes.
0: It's in fact, as I'm talking to people, having conversations with folks like you, it's interesting when I'm talking to younger generations, you know, early 20s, mid 20s, and I have a few of them that are, I would consider friends that have had major success in business, even at a young age. But it's funny because the conversation with someone came up the other day, and I'm like, these mid 20-year-olds are talking in language that and it's not because I'm old, it's just because I'm still a little bit old school in my thought process. And the funny thing is, and talking to a lot of the younger generation, is they're realizing quickly that some of that old school face-to-face, person-to-person engagement is actually going to be more valuable than ever, possibly.
1: Mm-hmm.
0: The great thing about the younger generation is they're so quick to pivot, whereas a lot of the older generation was slow to pivot. So I always encourage young entrepreneurs and business people or anyone, take that understanding and that quick ability to learn and season in some old school human relation idealism, and you're going to have some real success in the future. Real success. So I love that. Love it.
1: Yeah, absolutely.
0: Christian, again, this has been great. I want to give you our five-question game that we play with every guest at the end.

0: of each show.
1: Yeah, sure.
0: The only rule is one word answers only. That's the only rule. So,
1: okay.
0: We'll see if you can do it.
1: My best.
0: Regarding books, do you prefer digital or paper?
1: Paper.
0: Coffee or tea?
1: Coffee.
0: What's one guilty pleasure that you have?
1: Chocolate.
0: That is the majority of the answer almost every time. That's so amazing.
1: But it's true.
0: What's one thing that you cannot live without?
1: Oof. Laptop.
0: Ah, nice. And what's your favorite season of the year?
1: Spring.
0: Nice. Christian, this has been awesome. Thank you so much for coming on the Mitch Gray Show. I greatly appreciate it. I've been looking forward to this interview for a while, and now we know why. So now we know why.
1: Thanks, my friend. It's been a real pleasure.
0: Brothers and sisters, please go subscribe to Christian's show. We'll put that link in the show notes. Make sure you go visit his website, einblick.co. We'll put that in the show notes as well. And this is our last interview for the year, so we hope you have a great into the year. We hope that you're ready for the new year. Just remember that because the calendar changes doesn't mean all the challenges and great things in life as well change, but we're ready for some new refreshing times. So
1: absolutely,
0: we hope that you are safe and well. Thank you for listening to the Mitch Gray Show. Please go subscribe to the show anywhere you listen to podcasts. And I do want to say, if you subscribe to us on iTunes, we have had to change our iTunes format, so you're gonna have to go in and find the new show. iTunes, Apple Podcast was not friendly to us when we changed platforms, so resubscribe to the show on iTunes. 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I'm also on LinkedIn as well, Mitch Gray, G-R-A-Y, and thank you so much. We hope you have a great end of the year, and we will talk to you soon.
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6: Okay, mic's on. Welcome, everyone, to Barcode Live, live from Sin City, where tonight I'm joined by a security legend. Having been in the industry since 83, he's evolved into one of the world's top experts on security, privacy, infowar, cyber terrorism, and related topics. Ladies and gentlemen, writer, lecturer, teacher, and just a straight up badass dude, Wynn Schwartzow.
7: Thank you. Whoa, thank you. Thank you. That was overly kind. Most of it was bullshit.
6: That was ChatGPT, buddy. Well, thanks for joining me, man. Did you recognize that sound clip? Could you hear it?
7: No, I couldn't hear. I mean, I don't have my hearing aids in, and Barry wasn't helping.
6: Gotcha. That was War Games.
7: Oh, was it? Well, which part was that? I didn't hear what words were being used.
6: Is this a game, or is this real?
7: Oh.
6: What's the difference?
7: When Matthew Broderick is sitting down, shall we play a game?
6: That's it. And I thought that was very relevant.
7: We are going to end up there, I think. If we get this discussion going.
6: All right, let's get it going, because speakers
7: about
6: are working.
7: Playing a game, maybe. Right, Mike?
6: What's your favorite hacker movie?
7: You know, I really do like War Games, but I also remember back in 95, I went with my wife to see Hackers, and I walked out halfway through it, and now it's one of my favorites. Because it was back in 95, we were taking shit so seriously about what the perception of the hacking community was.
6: Yes.
7: And so much of that was so distorted, but in retrospect, it's a lot of fun, and I enjoy it, and there's a few people in there, I think many of us actually know who they are supposed to be representing.
6: That's right. So yeah, the reason I played that clip, because I think it's very relevant to what we're going to talk about today, and defining the meaning of reality.
7: Oh my God! All right.
6: So it's an area that you've been focused on recently, and called the Meta War Project, and it's a story and challenge of reality distortion.
7: Yes.
6: So tell us more about this. I need to hear this.
7: Well, it didn't begin that way. When I started playing with the Meta War thesis, roughly 2 years ago, was it, Mark? I don't know, when we started kind of bullshitting in London about it. And I thought that I was going to be looking at the metaverse and doing the technology and the security and the privacy and the bolts and the nut and all the stuff that we're all very used to doing. Several months into the project, I had the first spin of... Everybody know the word metanoia? Metanoia, not paranoia. Metanoia, I started having this catharsis, realizing the metaverse and what I was working on wasn't so much about technology, and my worldview shifted that as we're doing immersive technology and reality distortion, what we're really talking about is what it means to be a human being. How do we put together these silicon systems with our carbon systems, and I tend to look at the universes through a time lens, and some of the answers started coming out, and many of them are very disturbing. Mm-hmm. Some of them are exceedingly enlightening, and for those of you familiar with the work of philosopher David Chalmers, he coined the term the hard problem. What is consciousness? And as I started playing more and more with the Meta War thesis, it became very, very clear that we are right now on the edge of technology and human interaction where we are going to be no longer able to really make a distinction between objective and subjective reality. And that's the path that it's taken me for the last 2 years.
8: you have this theory broken down into six sections. Is that correct?
7: Well, it didn't. Again, it didn't begin that way.
8: That's how it evolved.
7: Into. I was very interested in the concept of VR, XR, and we had done some gaming work and some stuff over the years, kind of playing around with it. And so, as the MetaWar thesis came about, it did end up in six steps.
8: Okay.
7: The first step is immersive experience. The second step is reality distortion. Third step is disinformation, which turns into manipulation. And when then you add reward, you get addiction and compliance. This is what we are building right now. This is what Google is building, what Meta Platforms Inc. is building, what they all think is going to be so cool is going to end up being the most powerful reality distortion addictive technology ever invented by man. And we seem to be okay with that.
8: All right, so let's walk through the six. So the first one you mentioned was immersive experience.
7: Immersive experiences. A lot of people talk about the metaverse as though it's going to be one of the visionary concepts that came out of Snow Crash, I believe it was. And it's about an all-inclusive, all-immersive, for lack of any other word, a holodeck, where the ability to distinguish between objective reality and subjective reality completely disappears.
8: Mm-hmm.
7: And so it began there, but that's not a reality in today's technology. So when I really started looking at reality distortion, if we think back 14,000 years, I kind of use that as the first date for the metaverse, because that is when, after the Dryas event and the end of the Ice Age, people started getting back together and talking.
8: Okay.
7: So if you have Homer sitting around a campfire in Greece, and he says, "Everybody, close your eyes. I'm going to tell you the story of Odysseus." The object is to alter your reality in a good way. Storytelling. And that is one degree of immersiveness. Immersiveness has evolved in sophistication. Misinformation, disinformation has been part of it for thousands of years. But then technology started getting in the middle of it, and then it evolved really, really quickly in the last 120 years to the point that where we are today, fake news and text, you've got Photoshop stuff. Is it real? Is it not real? And then deep fakes. So the degree of immersion is the only thing that has changed with the technology. But fundamentally, how many politicians do we hear that 42% of America says, yeah, that's absolutely right. No facts, no nothing.
8: Mm.
7: And that is an immersional technology that has gone through all of these steps and resulted in cultural compliance.
8: And this is immersion that you're talking outside of the form factors that we know today, correct?
7: Yes and no. Is it going to be more immersive inside of a helmet? For me, no, because the latency issues make me sick.
8: Mm, yeah.
7: For a lot of people, it's absolutely fine. Is the 70-degree IMAX, is that more immersive than a big flat screen? That's all about perception, human perception, and how we take in information in our senses.
8: Yeah.
7: So it's not a one-size-for-all type of experience.
8: Do you feel like there is enough study in this that we can understand what the true effects are of being immersed?
7: No. Neuroscience is really a very comparatively new field. Arguably 20 years, Greg, close enough. And when you start looking at the issues of information disinformation, reality distortion, I can find nothing super relevant much before 2019.
8: Mm.
7: So a huge amount of the work that I've been doing has been talking to people and reading and studying on exceedingly recent work. And the amazing thing is how much of the neuroscience work is actually proving and validating many of the theories that the metaverse thesis puts forth.
8: Interesting. All right, let's move to the second step, which is reality distortion.
7: Reality distortion. What is real? What do you believe? Are you a believer? Now, do you have belief in absolute total belief, or you kind of sort of believe something and think it's sort of true? Reality distortion wants to mess with your perceptions and what you believe. So if you end up in a VR environment or an interactive online environment, are you talking to that? How many people have fucked with ChatGPT engines just to do it? Of course we have, because we're all trying to learn. Sometimes they're very convincing. Mm-hmm. Sometimes, once we learn how to pollute them a little bit, they become less convincing and a lot more, oh, that's a cool toy. So reality distortion isn't only about the technology itself. It's, again, it's back to the individual human. How does that individual human respond to those sensory inputs, and what conclusions do they reach as a result? And that's then you lead into the third of disinformation, because mm-hmm. I mentioned entertainment. When you go to the movies, you want to be entertained and kind of, okay, I'm going to believe Mary Poppins for the next 2 hours. Cool. But then you go watch Oliver Stone's JFK.
8: Yeah.
7: And 68% of Americans think that is factual history. That is reality distortion through disinformation, except in that case it was misinformation, because it wasn't so much, it wasn't not intentional to be evil.
8: Yeah.
7: It has ended up, as we've learned more from neuroscience, maybe he should have skewed the movie a little bit differently. And being able to discriminate between misinformation and disinformation is very important, even though the end results may be the same.
8: Okay. So can you explain the difference between disinformation and misinformation, so we level set here?
7: All right, misinformation is, I tell you, the 1922 Yankees hit 412 home runs that year.
8: Mm-hmm.
7: There's a piece of data. Is that piece of data meant to mess with you? Or is it meant that I just was spouting some bullshit?
8: Yeah.
7: And so misinformation is more about spouting bullshit and not knowing your facts, not knowing what the hell you're talking about. Disinformation has intention behind it.
8: Yeah. Okay. So how does disinformation, misinformation, or manipulation in the metaverse differ from reality now as we know it?
7: Well, we are in the metaverse. These guys are in our metaverse right now.
8: Yeah.
7: There are a certain number of them out here who at one point in the last 10 or 15 minutes absolutely had 100% focus on our words and visual. And for those moments, you are totally embedded in your own personal metaverse with just audio and sight. Those are the only two senses. And then you go back and talk to Barry, unfortunately, or somebody else. And you're shifting your sense of reality between our existence and your perception and then whoever you're sitting and talking with. So it's all different connotations of the metaverse because it's all about storytelling. Technology is incidental.
8: Yeah. I want to get back to what I mentioned earlier about the form factor. Like what we think of now as the metaverse, mm-hmm. there is a form factor involved. There is equipment involved. Mm-hmm. Do you believe in the near future or the long-term future that it's going to become more of a natural feeling, a natural form factor for people to use?
7: Absolutely. How many of you have read the recent July 25th Apple patents on reality distortion? That's only because I sent it to you. Still counts. If you look at the July 25th Apple patent, it is not specifically on, was it the Vision Pro, I think is what they called it.
8: Okay.
7: It's how Apple is patenting the ability to pick up through the ears all of your biological signals to be able to use them in a feedback loop to generate a more distinct reality based upon your actions and your unconscious reactions to whatever stimulus you're being given. It was just patented less than a month ago. That is a mechanism for reality distortion, because as soon as you introduce a feedback loop of any sort, the human element, the human person involved, the carbon existence, starts to lose some level of autonomy.
8: Mm.
7: And again, are we okay with this? Are we all right with it? Do you want to give away who you are? Do you want to give away your essence? And right now, it's legal, and I'll reference you the patent on how it's done.
8: I'm just so glad you didn't say Google Glasses. is coming back.
7: Google, the research that's coming out of Google compared to the work that I have had the opportunity to see coming out of Apple, Google is a decade behind.
8: Mm-hmm. Mm-hmm.
7: Apple understands, through an awful lot of effort and several billion dollars of research, what the loop, the sensory loop systems of the human being talking to the silicon systems, and what is needed to completely fool the human existence.
8: Okay, let's take it to the next step. Reward.
7: All right, reward.
8: Sounds positive.
7: Nah, it sucks. No. How many kids you know, whatever age, or adults that have no life, are playing endless games? The average gaming time is 2 hours and 38 minutes per day, per human, 12 billion hours a day of gaming for rewards. Now, those rewards are typically pretty useless. You can't buy me a beer with them. They're effectively NFTs or bragging rights or some such intangible that has a meme level, a mental level of value that does not translate into our world. But that reward system exists. The second reward system is our internal feel goods. Every time Barry posts something and I go like, he gets this whole dose of feel-good chemical in him. It's a little bit, just a little bit. But that little bit becomes more and more and more required. And what happens is his mental immune system starts to need it. Starts to need it. And this is the addiction through reward that we're allowing hundreds of millions of kids to do right now. How many of you allow your kids to get addicted to tech? How many of you are going to admit it in public? I got cameras. All right. We're on Chatham House rules here. The addictive level. And how many of you have, and I mean this seriously, how many of you have actually tried to pull them off? Success level on a scale of 1 to 5. Thumbs down, thumbs down. I got 2 threes. They're lying. All right. 2. So we have, again, I'm not making any of this shit up. Huh? We already have digital opioid addiction. We already have it.
8: Yeah.
7: Now we're going to take feedback-based biosensors and create content based upon what I like, what my body automatically, unconsciously reacts to. Mm. Do we want that? That's what we're building.
8: I'm going to throw you an unexpected question.
7: An unexpected question? I don't know the answer then.
8: In terms of reward, since we're on the topic of reward, what are the benefits that the metaverse can provide?
7: Oh, the metaverse, there's some really cool shit. All right, if you want to build a factory, go build a digital twin version ahead of time.
8: Mm.
7: Save a boatload of money. Really pre-engineer the damn thing out and stress the fuck out of it before you build it.
8: Yeah.
7: We can, that's one of the great things. I had this argument in Holland, I was going through, and the argument was, Barry, you need a heart operation really bad. So you have a choice. You can have a doctor, 48 years old, and he's operated on 298 people and only 3 have died. Or you get a heart doctor who's 28 years old, who has never operated on a live human being, but in an immersive experience with tactile response, he has saved 4,000 digital lives by learning how to do it. Who do you want operating on you, Barry? 48-year-old. You want the old guy who kills people. Fair enough. That's your choice. These are some of the things that are going to come out of the metaverse that are going to be great to be able to do training and experientials, especially when you have virtual tactility emerging and coming about. There's going to be some amazing things that can be done. I mean, I'd really rather have cops that are a lot more practiced at doing stuff in the metaverse, in some form of the metaverse, before, you know, putting their knee on somebody's neck for 11 minutes. There's an alternative, and we have the opportunity with some of this technology to actually be able to do some serious, serious good.
8: Yeah. And your third option would be a robotic surgeon.
7: The Da Vinci is still pushed by a surgeon's hands. Da Vinci is still... there is that man-machine interface.
8: Yeah.
7: So whatever the combination is, we're going to have the abilities to do better training in so many areas.
8: Are there any use cases that we haven't explored yet that's going to aid society?
7: If you're in Florida, fuck no. I think Florida is giving us an example of exactly what not to do.
8: Okay.
7: I'm not even going to go down that road.
8: Okay, all right.
7: But it ends up back to the concept of what is freedom.
8: Yeah.
7: And freedom of First Amendment speech, First Amendment read. Oh, shit, you mentioned Shakespeare. We got to ban those damn books now. And between Florida and Texas, I mean, can't we just get rid of them both?
8: Okay. Addiction.
7: Addiction.
8: Let's talk about addiction.
7: All right. You get those NFTs. You're addicted to NFTs because there's no real monetary value, but your brain learns of value, comparative value. I have more NFTs than Kaylee. Yeah. I must be a better... Oh, no, you're really a gamer, so I picked the wrong person there.
8: So hold on, NFTs...
7: Non-fungible tokens.
8: Yeah. I haven't heard of NFTs in a while. It seems like, you know...
7: But that's what a badge of honor is on any game.
8: Yes. So my question to you is, are NFTs beyond what we know as NFTs? Can NFTs be any... Can NFTs be a concept, an idea?
7: It is. That's all NFTs are. I mean, Jack Dorsey's first tweet, what did it sell for? $2 million and they can't give it away for $7 now on eBay?
8: Yeah.
7: NFTs, when you don't have a tangible value or an economic system that has a conversion fiat to existing economic systems, there's some problems.
8: Yeah.
7: But kids don't know. Bragging rights is so important to the mental stability of kids and to many, many adults. Especially in this community, that there's a whole spectrum of people on various... We're all nuts in some ways.
8: Mm-hmm.
7: And this is our home to be able to do this. And so we're all going to have slightly different ideas of what actually has value. When we give away a badge for Hacker Jeopardy, is there real value in that? Nah, it's fucking bragging rights. But they're cool bragging rights, and at least here is a thing.
8: Symbol.
7: Here is a little thing.
8: Yeah.
7: But when you're dealing with mental constructs, this is a whole new game that we don't fully understand.
8: Yeah. What does the metaverse mean for mental health?
7: For the good mental health or bad mental health? There are certainly some great applications. I don't think they're ready for prime time yet in psychology and mental health. We're inching towards it. We're seeing a lot of the mental health professionals and the psychological folks talking to each other about how can I create an environment? Can I create a safe space? Go back to the 70s with immersion tanks.
8: And you're
7: in the salt water of the perfect temperature, just like the Dead Sea over in Israel, and then and peace and love. Yeah. And there has been good reports, and then there was that movie when the guy turned into a she-wolf or something.
8: I didn't see
7: it. It was called Altered States, if anybody remembers that movie from 1981. Shitty movie. And so, mental health, yes, absolutely. Can be done. How to do it? Is there a defined way of a prescription that'll get you from A to Z? No.
8: Mm-hmm.
7: Some of the very recent, in the last 18 months, immersion systems are now fully ambisonic, tactile, and they offer visual components. Is it the perfect answer? No. Is it 100% immersive holodeck? It depends upon how much you're going to allow yourself to be fooled.
8: Yeah.
7: And which is an acceptable answer. So yes, there are some great positives there, especially for PTSD and what have you, to be able to do put people in environments that will recondition and decondition.
8: Yes.
7: What they have been through. Because you got to keep in mind one most important thing, that essentially who we are is a result of emotional things that have occurred to us throughout our lives that have struck an unconscious memory system in the deep-seated parts of our brain around the amygdala, over which we have how much control, and we don't know the answers to all of that yet.
8: Yeah, yeah, yeah. Okay, so what does the metaverse mean for physical health?
7: I think if I have never thought of that, but the immediate thing I would think of is somehow you're going to have exoskeletons, the robotics. People are talking about the digital simulacry and the synthetic humans.
8: Yeah.
7: These are going to be different technologies that are coming together. I have not looked at exoskeleton and the physical aspects of it at all. I have been looking and been sucked down to looking at the brain function.
8: Yeah, yeah.
7: But I have no doubt there will be some great opportunities there, because a certain amount of those functions, if you look at deep brain stimulation, deep brain stimulation is giving people mental control over physical objects.
8: Mm.
7: Is that the metaverse? For them, that may be their metaverse, because now for the first time in 20 years, they've got freedom to interact with the physical universe. That's an entirely new reality for them.
8: Yeah. Yeah.
7: So again, there is no hard definition. We're all going to have to really start coming to terms that this is a completely stochastic, probabilistic, there are no hard answers. There's no on-off binary condition here.
8: In terms of addiction, do you think people in the future will encounter an involuntary addiction, meaning that
7: addiction is involuntary?
8: I mean, incorporating or not incorporating a metaverse. The metaverse,
7: The metaverse is a fluid dynamic. The metaverse is today. It could have been yesterday. It could be listening to the pictures. You've seen the pictures of 1930s families during the Depression. They all get together and they watch the speaker on the big box listening to the radio plays. They're immersed into that. That is as much the metaverse as getting into a helmet with ambisonics today. It's just different tech. Because if you go back, and I forget the year, Benny Goodman and Edison both did experiments in New York trying to tell the difference between, to a lay audience, the difference between the sound on a 78 RPM crappy record and a live orchestra. And unless you're tuned and learn through experience the difference, they sound the same.
8: Yeah, yeah.
7: So it's completely fluid. There are no hard answers, but it's going to get more addictive, and it's going to get more addictive. Have any of you read any of the addiction notes published by Google and or Meta Platforms, Inc., where they openly admit that what they're doing is for addictive purposes? Read my book. It's coming out soon.
8: I know.
7: I had to get the plug in there. Come on.
8: It's on my list.
7: Work with me there.
8: And the name of the book is?
7: The name of the book, shit. What? It's The Art and Science of Meta War, and then there's a subtitle that we've been massaging, and I don't remember it.
8: Okay, all right.
7: But it does tie in AI manipulation. It ties all of the future tech together in this analysis of what has been going on and what is going to be happening.
8: Okay. Well, we're on the last step.
7: Uh-oh.
8: Compliance.
7: By the time I have you under my reward system and you're addicted, you're wearing a red hat, aren't you? That's it. I mean, it's that simple. We're seeing this happen. We've seen it happen for the last 8 years of what happens with addiction and compliance. And it's all a mental construct.
8: Is there any governance in this space now?
7: No, very little. There is, I spent a fair amount of time in Europe discussing these ideas because Europe is a lot more open to these kinds of things. And I learned a great deal, met with a number of neuroscientists over there. And the reaction that I got, oh, I did one for the Canadian government too. And the European folks that I met with out of the European Commission, they want in. The Canadian Department of Privacy and something, they want in. I think that we're going to, when this project comes out, and you see there's a film crew here because they're working on a documentary about this, I think the biggest initial resonance will probably be in Canada and EU, maybe the UK, I don't know, but definitely the EU Commission has addressed this. They've already addressed the issues of AI, explainable technology, and they've already lambasted Meta Platforms Inc. with a lot of fines. So I think we're going to see more potential action over there, especially when it comes to addiction and compliance.
8: Does that matter? Is that important?
7: If I don't do anything, I have chosen to fail.
8: That's last call here at Virgil's. So I have one more. You got time for one more?
7: Where am I going?
8: Okay. If you opened a cybersecurity or metaverse-themed bar, what would the name be and what would your signature drink be called?
7: Oh, fuck.
8: I didn't tell you this one was coming.
7: No, no. Open up. I mean, I know what my son's bar is supposed to be called. Well, is there a dot meta? Is there a TLD with dot meta yet? Anybody? I mean, meta, I don't know. I think that's going to be a Mike, we need to do a contest on that.
8: Okay.
7: When is going to open a meta bar? We have to work on that over drinks tonight, folks. Not dot meta yet.
8: There you go.
7: Otherwise, Meta Platforms, Inc. You notice I'm being exceedingly careful about talking about Meta Platforms, Inc. because they are using the word meta. And in all with Meta War and everything I'm working on, I actually had to call my lawyers. And I go, what the fuck? How fast am I going to get in trouble with this? My own take was it's a Greek prefix and some naming fool down there said, oh, this is a good name to allow everybody to troll us with. Yeah, I'm going to stick with that. So all stick right. This meta where the sun don't shine.
8: All right, so what are you serving there? Is it going to be a virtual drink? Are you serving reality drinks? What are you serving there? What's your signature drink there?
7: How intoxicated are you when you're coming in?
8: Okay. So do you have to get a breathalyzer on your way in?
7: Well, it has to be on a spectrum, you know, of course. There's no single answer.
8: Okay. Because I think if you're at a certain level, your already reality is distorted.
7: Don't they in the hotels out here have the virtual bars, the air bars where you put on the mask?
8: Yes, and they do.
7: And so if you take one of those and then you add the kissing element to the helmets now.
8: Okay.
7: You could actually have an awful lot of fun. You could make everybody do Darth Vader virtual drinks. I don't know. I have not thought about opening a bar in many years.
8: I love it.
7: But thank you for that.
8: Yes, let's get on
7: question.
8: It. Let's get on it.
9: If I get drunk and met a bar, can I find my way back to my hotel room when I think I went?
7: Is that a real question, Barry?
8: Wait, you could be in your hotel room the entire time at the meta bar. It could be. That's how you get there. Wynn, thank you so much, my friend.
7: Thank you.
8: Take care. And appreciate all the knowledge, man.
7: Thank you.
8: WynnSchwartzel.com. Check it out. Do you have links for the book on your site? To the project?
7: I think so, somewhere.
8: Okay.
7: We're working on it.
8: Come see Wynn. He'll direct you.
7: Thank you.
8: Thank you, guys.
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11: 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And today we're going to talk about one of the key trends in banking, which has been happening last few years, and that's contextual banking. And we're going to talk to Gertie from Flybits in Toronto, Canada. We're going to find out more why, if you are in banking, you should be either afraid of it or you should be embracing it. But nevertheless, that seems to be the future, right? So let's find out more. So Gertie, how are you today?
12: I'm good. How are you?
11: Good. It's a bit hot in Switzerland by Swiss standards. No complaints. So can you tell us a little bit about yourself? How did you get to do what you do today? I'm always looking for some inspirational backstory for people who would like to do what you do today.
12: Yeah, absolutely. And thank you for inviting me and for being here on the show. It's a pleasure, Rudolf. So just to introduce myself, my name is Gerd Dervish. I'm one of the founding members of Flybits. So currently I lead the growth team. I think I've been part of pretty much every business unit we've put together in the company since the early days, apart from core engineering. I'm an engineer myself at first, so I have an engineering background. And then I went more on the business side of things. So I started with delivering large-scale projects for Flybits. That project, the very first one, remains one of our top customers, TD Bank, for example, which is a top-tier bank in Canada and the U.S., and after that, I went more on the in the finance side when we needed money to raise money. Went in the international side when we had to open our international offices. And now I lead the growth team, which encompasses a few components in terms of revenue, new, some customer success, marketing. So really growing the company.
11: Awesome. So why have you decided to join a startup and not to, say, a corporate or an incumbent, something more stable perhaps?
12: I worked for large corporations before, companies like IBM and a few other banks as well. And they're quite pleasant. Nothing wrong with that. I just felt that at some point in time, I needed to see if I could build something. I have several tries at building a startup. This is not the first one. This is the furthest I've ever gone. And it just, it provides a, let's say, a larger exposure to the various areas of the business. And trying to grow something, it just feels pretty good. For the same reason people have kids. It's just something that you like to work and nurture and grow. And so that's the feeling that you get when you're part of a startup.
11: And let's also rewind and level set for people who maybe haven't used you yet. So FlyBits, what is FlyBits? What does it do? What is the problem that you're solving?
12: If you look at the consumer space, we see the advent of these highly predictive personalized channels. Think about what Netflix has done for content and those recommendation services, which we all enjoy. And we can see them across the board and Amazon's and Spotify, et cetera. But financial services industry has not adopted those services, at least not by and large. And so we thought, why not banking? And why not financial services? And we definitely see the trend. I think everyone sees the trend. There's different reports that support that. 80% of new clients, for example, just a recent study that came from McKinsey, saying we'll expect a Netflix-style model that is data-driven, hyper-personalized, continuous from their financial institutions. And so what we provide is the ability for banks to create these embedded recommendation services, as we call them, to cater to the banking products and services, but also expand from there such that the banks can cater to making the customers, their customers' lives easier and live better financial outcomes as well. So to that end, to be very specific, what we do, we provide the banks a concierge type service that can be quickly enabled in the existing primarily mobile banking applications to transform those applications into destinations that they can cater to when you're traveling. Let's say providing that lounge access maybe that you're already entitled to with your card, to when you're buying a home and after you buy a home, maybe the other utility bills, et cetera, that needs to be set up. So really creating those end-to-end experiences for the customers. As we have seen, experiences have become more important than the product themselves, and we help banks capitalize on those trends.
11: Right. There's been a lot of buzz around contextual banking lately, right? On the other hand, people are also more and more aware of how their data are being used or is being used by companies. And they may be wary of how this data is used for banking services proposals. So How do you resolve this tension between privacy and the relevance?
12: I mean, with big data comes big responsibilities. And of course, FlyBits subscribes to this implementation frameworks and system designs in terms of privacy by design to making sure that consumers are in charge of their own data. And working with banking, we find this to be a perfect partner for us because to a large extent, financial institutions are trustworthy institutions. We trust them with our money, so why not trust them with our data? And by providing systems like FlyBits that have the right data tokenization, the right data permissions in place, the right ownership of the data. And this, they can actually really transform the way that services are provided to the end consumers, but also create a competitive advantage for themselves. We are all worried about data. Some tech, maybe participants, may have not been as trustworthy when it comes to our data usage. And so financial institutions have an opportunity here to create that data vault experience in addition to being a money vault.
11: All right. And well, let's also put some labels on you. So are you a B2B or B2BC business? Who are your target customers? You're selling it to the banks for the mobile banking solutions you mentioned, or do you also have something directly targeted at consumers?
12: Yeah, so we are a B2B2C. So basically, we provide our services to financial institutions for the purposes of them catering to the end consumers. So that's usually our go-to-market. We do not have a direct-to-consumer business. In terms of who our target customers would be, these are, again, just judging by the nature of the business, our customers, I mean, financial institutions that have a customer-facing product we are particularly good when it comes to mobile, and we see that channel to have overtaken all the other channels put together. Yet it cannot exist in silo. It has to communicate with the rest of the systems. But to go back to our customers is the enterprise, and within that enterprise are usually folks that are in charge of experience design in digital and the lines of businesses themselves.
11: Do you have insight who are the end consumers as well? You talked a little bit about privacy and relevance and getting and being used to Netflix and things like this. So does that mean that you have younger or older demographics, or is there any trend in terms of income or regions, or not really?
12: Well, that's a very good question. Usually, our customer and consumer will match the demographics of the channel itself. So basically, think about the demographics of a mobile application. So in that case, those are standards, but usually it's across the board for the demographics of the channel.
11: Okay, got it. And how do you make money? Let's also dive into a little bit more detail. How do you think about unit economics and scale?
12: Yeah, absolutely. And being a B2B2C, obviously the end consumer is our unit economics. We want to keep pricing as simple as possible. I would recommend that to everyone. Keep it at the value prop. So the end consumer is our unit economics. So we charge very simple SaaS licensing fees for the end consumer.
11: Right. But of course, you do have contracts with the banks, etc. So that generally is all about enterprise sales, right? And generally, that means a long cycle. So how long in your experience is it? If you were to give some reality check to some fintech founders who want to do B2B2C, is that 6 months, 12 months, 18 months until you get a contract with the bank and get to serve their consumers at the end?
12: That's a very good question. In the banking space, I would say the longest part of the cycle is the contracting part. So even after you've agreed on terms and you've agreed on the value prop and you've agreed on terms of how you go to market, just going through procurement cycles may take up to 6 months. And so this is, I think, where you have an opportunity maybe to partner with institutions that already have existing contractual arrangements with the financial institutions you work with, if you'd like to cut down those cycles. You're talking about cycles at around 12-month mark. But if you can cut down a lot of these, we've seen cycles go down to 2 to 3 months. For example, a very good partner of ours is MasterCard, which is a global provider of Flybit services. And so with them, we have a very strong relationship on a global scale. And we've been able together, by working together, create the right product, create the right go-to-market and product-market fit, and also leverage the advantages of both entities. So on their side, they have a lot of know-how, the install base, the contractual arrangements, and we provide a technology that is quite advanced, and we can focus on keeping our technology and our offerings ahead of the market.
11: Right. In many countries, yes, for instance, the IT providers have marketplaces, and that's how you can get into the banking customers and cut down on this typically long enterprise sales cycle. Sometimes the issue is, though, if you partner up with, for example, IT consulting firms, that they may actually push you to so much customization that you start to resemble a consulting firm rather than a product firm as well. So if you do face pressures like this, how do you resist them? Because what you're after is also scale, right? And you don't achieve it by becoming a consulting firm.
12: That's true. We have, for example, a very good partner of ours from a consulting perspective is Accenture. But the consulting firms have been worked with fintechs and have worked with product companies. They've become very good in terms of making sure that the core value props of your products are being put together. However, when we go to these tier one banks, regardless if you're going with the consulting firm or you're going direct, some level of customization will be required potentially. And what you want to do is to get the, you know, variety of those customizations and sort of package them, see if you can make them part of your product offering, especially if they are valuable across the board. Create the right level of built-in customization in terms of the UX, UI, because you don't want all the banks to look the same or act the same or have the same experiences. You want to create a level of customization, but you want to build it into the product, that you're not creating a burden on your engineering team for every account you close.
10: Right, understood. So basically, it's preparing for it, having modules, right? And then you put it together like a Lego, and whether the most of the cubes are red or blue or yellow, doesn't matter, right?
12: Correct. It's not just color, it's experiences. It's make every bank is unique, and like every customer is unique. So you want to bring both of those as part of your product offering. We talk about personalization at the customer level, where let's say one application looks like millions of applications because of the millions of

0: what's the best way that these products can mature and go.
1: All right, understood. So you mentioned your global partner, MasterCard, and we talked about scaling up. That often means going international. You are based in Canada. So what is your home market or home markets, and what is your ambition in terms of scaling up potentially also into new countries?
0: Yeah, since we spun it out from the university, where we took quite a bit of intellectual property and we continue to develop that, the company has also been a commercial success. Yes, we do a lot of the engineering and research in Toronto, and we're a proud Toronto company, but we have offices around the world, and we have deployments around the world. So we have deployments and offices anywhere from Latin America to US, Canada, Europe, Middle East and Africa, and just recently we opened our Singapore operations. And all of this is possible due to some of the advancements that we have in technology in terms of cloud-based infrastructures that we can deploy anywhere in the world to cater not only to the latency requirements in terms of data transmission, but also to some of the data residency requirements that some countries have in place. So we're able to accommodate all of that. We create self-sufficiency, for example, for our teams. So when you think about a team in Europe, for example, has all of the different functions that you have in a Toronto office. So they have anywhere from engineering to delivery to consultancy to sales to customer success. So they're fully built. And that's what we're doing for all of our regions. But we also get a lot of advantages by this. Like, think about, by having an international footprint, we are able to get learnings from various regions and bring those learnings and bring those capabilities to customers in another region. For example, things that may be going very well in Asia, there could be some applicability to a European market or to a North American market. So we're able to bring that level of knowledge and that level of capability at a global scale.
1: Right. And you're the head of growth at Flybit. So when somebody is looking for jobs in the startup world, head of growth is one of the coolest jobs and most sought after jobs that are out there. So if you, again, were looking at your younger self, and what would be the critical piece of advice that you would give your younger self, you know, or in other words, some people out there who would like to do what you do today?
0: Well, the piece of advice I'd give to the younger self would be, I'd say, to prioritize what is worth worrying about. Not necessarily what you're going to work on, but what you worry about, as that is a significant energy requirement. And you don't have a lot of that when you're in such a fast-paced growth type of organization. Now, in terms of what some of the things to look for as you make your way to growing, to the growth sort of positions, well, you have to grow yourself, like have that discoverability and that curiosity built into you that you are, like I said, that's been my own journey. And Flybit is one of those organizations that truly accommodate such a journey of growth. So I went from delivering to finance when we needed to raise funding. I coupled that with formal education, then went into like sales, then went into the international office expansion, continued to customer success, marketing, partnerships. I've always had that curiosity to place myself in places where it would add value to the company, but it also would benefit my knowledge and would benefit my experience.
1: Great stuff. Thank you. Well, sometimes related to it is also to learn from others through reading or watching a documentary or a movie. What would you recommend to aspiring entrepreneurs to read upon?
0: There's no shortage of content out there. I can just tell you some of my recent readings. One is Hard Things About Hard Things, The Hard Things About Hard Things, quite a nice book.
1: Oh, the most recommended on this podcast. So tell us something else.
0: Oh, there you go. I read Shoe Dog, the Nike story.
1: Yeah, got that.
0: The Undoing Project, Zero Marginal Cost Society. I found that quite interesting. It's not very recent, but still quite applicable in my opinion in terms of what we're seeing.
1: An Undoing Project, you said?
0: Yeah, the Undoing Project. Zero Marginal Cost Society is another one that I read very recently.
1: When you talk to some legendary founders, they say how they slept on a mattress for 10 years and then finally made it and things like this. Maybe in reality, it's not as tough. Let's hope. How do you relax? What are the trendy hobbies on the Toronto startup scene? Do people just meet up for a beer, COVID permitting, or what else is going on?
0: In reality, I'd say it's a bit tough, but it's not necessarily...
1: All right. Yeah,
0: but it's not really characterized by one moment in time, like sleeping on the floor. I think it's characterized by the perseverance that is required and the pain that you go through by essentially running a marathon, but as a sprint. And I think that's part of the self-training that you have to go through. Now, in terms of the what do you do? I really like spending time with my children. I have two young children. I have a girl, she's 6 years old, and a boy who's one. So those are my two other startups with no exit strategy. But in terms of what else, one thing, also because it matches both my, you know, I'm getting a bit older and it has to match my speed of running. Before I used to play soccer quite a bit. So now this season I picked up golf and I don't get to go there very often, but whenever I do, I've started to quite enjoy it.
1: Great stuff. So I hope you do enjoy it more and more. Let's see. So where are you on your entrepreneurial journey as Flybits?
0: Well, as Flybit as a company, in terms of what we really aspire to, think about what's happening right now in this the personalization space, right? Everyone talks about personalization, contextualization, right moment, right time, right data, but it's still quite a bit of fragmentation in the industry, a significant amount, actually. And what we intend to do is to be the global go-to for experience design and delivery. To think about why that is, think about what we've seen, and we can take some parallel from history. In the early days, for example, we had search, and there were many search engines, some built in-house, some competing with each other. And then one search engine, like Google, came in and really unlocked that potential correctly. And it's pretty much the dominant search engine in the world. Similar thing happened with, let's say, infrastructure. A lot of folks were building their own infrastructure, cloud, non-cloud, on-prem, and so on. And I think AWS first unlocked that potential and pretty became the go-to. And I think Flybits has the potential to be the go-to when it comes to experience design and experience delivery.
1: Sorry about the sound there. Okay, great stuff. So thank you very much. Now, to conclude, I'd like to ask you, what are the interested parties or what are the parties you would like to hear from, and what's the best way to reach out?
0: Yeah, you can reach us through our website, flybits.com. You can also reach me directly. So it's my first name, dot last name, at flybits.com. So Gerti.Dervishi@flybits.com. LinkedIn, whichever avenue, I'm very open, always willing to have conversations.
1: Great stuff. Well, thank you very much and good luck to Flybits.
0: Thank you very much for having me.
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2: Si vous cherchez un professionnel en start-up en Europe, l'Allemagne est l'endroit idéal. 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
4: An extension of your team who can build and own a workflow end to end instead of just helping out. So founders aren't just using agents for conversation or Q&A. So they're running entire financial validation, multi-agent support workflows, supply chain orchestration, and content management without needing humans for every single trigger point. So for example, startups like Quanto use multi-agent systems to process, validate, and reconcile split payments in minutes, a job that used to take hours or even days. Also, with agentic AI, when a startup lands that big customer or their user base grows overnight, the AI agents can scale to match demand without doubling headcount or losing efficiency. And that's really a new fundamental way to accelerate growth. Also, agents are equipped with feedback loops that improve themselves in production, learning from data, success and failure. So companies don't just need to manually update processes all the time.
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6: Hey guys, welcome back to our second piece in cooperation with AWS together with Jennifer. SaaS is being rewritten by agents. If you're building software today, your business model might not survive the next wave. Jennifer Kuhn, senior GenAI specialist at AWS and former startup country manager and account manager, has years of experience in the startup segment, now helping founders to rethink SaaS from the ground up with agentic AI workflows. Today, we'll explore how agents transform SaaS, what new monetization models will dominate, and why startups need to adapt fast. Jennifer Kuhn is a senior specialist for generative AI and machine learning at AWS, where she drives adoption of GenAI across Europe. She brings a unique mix of consulting, business development, and startup leadership experience, having herself scaled a startup as country manager in an international environment and working with SaaS and B2C startups at AWS. This gives her firsthand understanding of the challenges founders face, from monetizing struggles to customer adoption barriers. At AWS, Jennifer helps startups and enterprises alike embed agentic AI workflows, prioritize high-impact use cases, and navigate change management. In this episode, she'll share how SaaS is being disrupted by agents and what founders must know to build the next generation of business models. Jennifer, welcome back.
4: Thank you, Joe. Really enjoy being back on the show.
6: It's my pleasure. Let's dive directly into context and trends here. Gartner lists agentic AI as a top strategic trend for 2025 and very likely much further down the road. From your perspective, working with startups, why are agents more than just a hype?
4: So first off, for me, it's important to recognize that agentic AI is not just another round of automation. So traditional automation, as you might know, follows scripts and rules. So things get done, but only within tightly defined boundaries. Agents, on the other hand, set goals, make independent decisions, adapt strategies, and also take action across complex multi-step processes, all with minimal human input. So think of them really as an extension of your team who can build and own a workflow end to end instead of just helping out. So founders aren't just using agents for conversation or Q&A. So they're running entire financial validation, multi-agent support workflows, supply chain orchestration, and content management without needing humans for every single trigger point. So for example, startups like Quanto use multi-agent systems to process, validate, and reconcile split payments in minutes, a job that used to take hours or even days. Also, with agentic AI, when a startup lands that big customer or their user base grows overnight, the AI agents can scale to match demand without doubling headcount or losing efficiency. And that's really a new fundamental way to accelerate growth. Also, agents are equipped with feedback loops that improve themselves in production, learning from data, success and failure. So companies don't just need to manually update processes all the time. Also, agents don't just wait for instructions. So they spot issues, escalate, adapt campaigns, reorder inventory, or shift customer interactions on their own before problems really take a bigger impact. And also this aligns with what research shows. So organizations deploying agentic AI are starting to see already measurable business outcomes. So for instance, think about a jump in customer satisfaction, boosted employee productivity and ROI, typically achieved within a short time frame. And agentic startups draw investor attention, not just for the tech, but because autonomous systems deliver compounding value as the business scales. So this means improving margins, resilience, and speed to market. Of course, in all of the light, there's also shadow. So definitely there's security, governance, and robust guardrails that are really a must-have for going to production, especially when those agents act autonomously. So this is why also Gartner predicts that some agentic AI projects will fail early due to these hurdles.
6: Mm-hmm. How do you explain the difference between classical SaaS automation and agentic workflows to founders who may not have a technical background?
4: Yeah, I like really much the analogy of a nice recipe that you're cooking. So thinking perhaps of traditional SaaS automation like a very smart but very strict recipe. So it operates on a simple if-then logic. So if you use this ingredient, this will happen. So for instance, if a new customer signs up, then you send a welcome email. So it's really fantastic for automating predictable, repetitive tasks. So you set it up and it runs reliably in the background. But it can only do what exactly it was programmed to do. So whenever something unexpected happens, so for instance, a new field pops up in the data or a step in the process is changing, the automation is breaking. The agentic workflow, however, is completely different. So instead of this rigid recipe that we just discussed, it is, you can think of it as hiring a proactive goal-oriented chef or employee. So you don't give this employee a step-by-step list. You give them a goal and then they figure out how to achieve it. So, for instance, instead of a workflow that just says, if a customer churns, send a survey, you might give the agent the goal, retain this customer. And the agent can then autonomously reason, plan, and take multiple actions to achieve this goal. So it can analyze, for instance, the customer's usage history to find a pattern, check also for any open support tickets or recent interactions, or also it could search the knowledge base for common issues that are related to their usage. It can also send and draft a personalized message that is offering a solution or a discount. And then it can send the message and monitor the response. And it's a huge really going away from executing predefined tasks to really proactively making decisions and taking actions. And here's another way to look at it. So especially for founders and business leaders. So traditional SaaS has also been a lot around great user interface and a suite of features that a human uses to get a job done. And the value is really in the tool itself, the dashboard, the button, the reporting chart. So we've really measured success by engagement metrics like daily active users or time spent in the app. Whereas agentic SaaS flips this a lot over because the value is no longer about the UI because the agent doesn't need a beautiful dashboard to work. It works behind the scenes. So talking to other services via APIs to get the job done. So the new metric for success is the outcome. So how well did the agent achieve its objective? Did it improve the sales conversion rate? Or did it reduce customer support ticket resolution time? So think about it like this. Your customers aren't really buying software to use a dashboard. They're buying it to solve a business problem. And that's where agents get us closer to that outcome-based business model. So it's really a fundamental change from selling a tool to selling a solution.
6: Mm-hmm. Selling a tool and selling a solution. I think that's a very important distinction. I may add to our audience that you shared a lot of content with us, including your AWS talks where you contrast operational improvement versus product innovations. Where do agents fit best here?
4: I would say that agents really fit into both the operation improvement and the product innovation. So they're really a unique type of AI that doesn't just create content, but also takes action. So it makes them valuable both for the internal efficiency and also for creating new customer-facing products. So on the operational side, agents act as proactive, goal-driven virtual collaborators. So this is where they drive significant internal efficiency gains by automating complex multi-step tasks that traditional automation couldn't handle. So let's take one example that is very popular also in the SaaS context. So it could be onboarding, where an agent would autonomously create a series of action, drafting a welcome email, setting up access, scheduling introductory meetings, sending follow-up reminders. So this really improves operational efficiency and reduces manual processes within the company. And on the product innovation side, agents are being used to create entirely new customer-facing features that were previously impossible. They go really beyond being a simple chatbot that we've accustomed to see, and it becomes a core part of the product. So, for instance, think about a product pricing agent here. So instead of just providing a dashboard with data, this is an agentic feature that acts on behalf of the users to find and implement an optimal price. So it takes a complex goal here and coordinates with other agents for instance, a demand analysis, web scraping, margin calculation to make a decision and take an action, such as updating the price in a database. And really, agents enable a new level of personalized user experience and improved automation that can be sold, for instance, for customers as a core product feature.
6: Let's go a little bit into what you've learned, business models and use cases. You scaled a startup yourself as country manager. From that lens, where do you see the biggest opportunities for agents in SaaS?
4: So if I think about the time when I was in that startup as a country manager, so I can tell you that the opportunities for AI agents aren't really just about efficiency. They're about strategic survival and growth. So I was working here with Backmarket, that is a French refurbished marketplace. And in here, I was one of the first employees where I was focused on scaling the business in Germany and ensuring that profitability, leading really to triple-digit growth in just 6 months. And it was, of course, as you can imagine, a lot of work. And I saw really firsthand how critical it is to get ahead of the curve. And if I had agents at my side, I would have been a lot quicker because I was just on my own at the time to scale the market. So agents really represent a profound shift from traditional software and give really companies a huge competitive advantage. So perhaps going back on, you know, where I would have seen this accompany my time in the startup. So as you know, you're always at the beginning, especially you are fighting for every new customer. So agents can really be a game changer. So instead of a one-size-fits-all approach, agents can really hyper-personalize the entire customer acquisition funnel. So they can monitor market data, analyze competitor moves, and then draft tailored outreach emails for different customer segments. So if you think about a predictive analytics agent, it could analyze a user behavior on your website and score their likelihood of converting, which then allows the sales team to focus on the highest potential leads first. So really about turning data into actionable intelligence at scale, which is, of course, very essential for a growing business. And if I think about my role at Backmarket here, I was working with also the building a supply network and identify new partners because we were operating from France to the new market. I had to also work with existing relationships from there and provide them also with data-driven feedback, improve also their sales and also further scale the market. So I could imagine myself automating a significant portion of that work now. So the agents could monitor, for instance, the key account health. They could analyze also user-generated feedback from the support tickets and social media, and even also predict potential churn of a customer before it happens. So this frees up a lot of our time to focus on high-touch strategic relationships rather than routine check-ins. And it's not really about, you know, replacing that human element, but also making us then more productive and impactful. So that really contributing also to revenue growth and customer retention. And lastly, I think also the future, as mentioned, is in SaaS is not just about kind of beautiful interfaces as well. AI agents don't need that. They interact directly with functions and data. So this means that the product itself can become agent first and even no UI in some cases, with the agent serving as the primary interface for the user. So, for instance, a user could simply ask an agent to create a new campaign targeting our top 10 customers in Germany who haven't made a purchase in 90 days. And the agent could then execute the multi-step workflow across various systems from the CRM to the marketing automation tool. And that doesn't only simplify the user experience, but also allows SaaS companies to focus on building a powerful interconnected backend rather than just a front-end UI.
6: When we were talking, I was wondering, should SaaS founders treat agents as a feature, as an enabler, or a completely new product category?
4: The short answer here is it's not really, as always, a one-size-fits-all solution. So let's start really with the most common and lowest-risk approach. So integrating a GenAI agent as a new product feature. So this is ideal for improving existing workflows or adding a clear value add without really completely overwhelming your business model. For example, if you are a CRM company, or because I also work with software vendors, you could introduce an agent that automatically drafts follow-up emails for your sales teams. And this really provides a direct measurable improvement in productivity and can be a strong selling point. So when I was in a comment, I would have really laughed that as well. So the business impact can be also very clearly stated because you have improved automation and also personalized user experience. But also you could always become more ambitious here. So for instance, if we think about an enabler agent that works to streamline entire processes, freeing up human workers for more strategic tasks. So for instance, a data and analyst agent that handles data cleanup and organization, or an agent that autonomously triages customer support tickets. So this really fundamentally changes how a customer team works with your software, diving also into a deeper level of operational improvement. And I would have also loved that at my time in Backmarket, for instance. And lastly, instead of building an agent that is living inside an existing product, the agent, and that's really the disruptive part that I see some customers of mine working on, is that the agent is the product. So this means really building a new standalone offering that is centered alongside the agent's capabilities. So here the agent isn't just an assistant, but it's really an autonomous system that takes a goal, for instance, optimizing a product's price, and then reasons, plans, and executes multiple actions to achieve it. So it might use other agents to analyze demand, scrape competitor websites, and calculate profit margins before finally updating the price in the database. So as with all the topics around AI, for getting started, focus on the business impact and feasibility of your use case. So if you're just starting, consider launching an agent as a feature to test the market and gather user feedback. But regardless of the path that you choose, remember that the agents work best when they can interact with the outside world. So really investing in a strong infrastructure foundation as well. And we have all the tools available for all different kinds of builders to make this happen.
6: Mm-hmm. You've mentioned already a few use cases, automatic follow-up emails for sales, triage of support tickets. What do you think are the most promising SaaS use cases for an agentic workflow?
4: From what I observe right now, the most powerful agentic use cases in SaaS today is in BI and data analysis. So instead of really just displaying the data, agents would actively transform it into actionable insights. So imagine, for instance, a multi-agent system for product pricing optimization that we mentioned, so finding the best price. They can also monitor KPIs and detect anomalies in real time, so alerting you really to problems before they become a real issue. And also it is possible to generate reports in plain language, which also makes complex data accessible to non-technical teams. And agents can also go a step further, so automating data-driven workflows, think about inventory optimization or churn prevention, by proactively identifying at-risk accounts and recommending retention strategies. So for instance, I'm working with a fintech startup that is focused on building AI to generate dashboards in natural language from customer transaction data. So their solution identifies anomalies in financial data and recently received also further approval for going beyond that for shaping the product roadmap. And if we think about marketing and sales, these are also really promising use cases, as we've seen also previously with generative AI. So agents are moving beyond the simple content generation to orchestrating entire campaigns. So you can call those the digital strategist of a marketing team, which handles a lot of the multi-step processes with autonomy. So for instance, think about a system that can create and send newsletters based on user behavior. This can mean really hyper-personalized ways of creating content at scale, unique messages, even creating personalized videos for individual users based on their behavior. And this is really interesting for media and entertainment companies out there. And also optimizing campaigns dynamically. So while really monitoring the performance and reallocating ad spend in real time for better ROI, that's something that I used also at Amazon advertising previously. That's also a great use case. So really automating that entire lead lifecycle from intent-based qualification to automated sales handoff also saves your team actually countless hours on manual tasks, for instance, in the sales space. And I'm also working on with a e-commerce customer that is even using these ideas to dynamically generate content, really disrupt the way that we are currently thinking about e-commerce. And another great example that I really enjoy is also that we talked a little bit about the triage topic, but for instance, imagine an agent with memory that can remember the past interaction, preferences, and issues across multiple sessions. So there's a couple of companies I work with that are also using this for a great impact, for instance, auto-resolving 8,000 out of 16,000 customer tickets, which then includes a 4% increase in net promoter score. And that means also that the AI solution processed 5 times more tickets than human agents in its first week. And this success transformed their customer service, so allowing the human agents to focus on high-value interactions. And the same I see also with HR software that is looking into in-product chatbots to also help their customers with, agentic capabilities, thinking about tasks like summarizing CVs and analyzing employee feedback conversations.
6: Mm-hmm. Guys, we will be back after a short ad break talking about culture, change management, and an outlook here. Guys, welcome back from our ad break. Being here for the last quarter of two very long and extensive interviews that Jennifer prepared very, very well. Thank you very much. And let's dive straight in. In your view, what role do ecosystems and marketplaces play in scaling agent-based SaaS solutions?
4: Yeah, if I think about my experience with software companies, for a long time, I've seen that they try to be a one-stop shop, building pretty much every single feature that customers could ever need. But as also agentic-based solutions evolve, we are seeing also even for agents that one single agent can't do it all. So manually managing these different agents from different vendors can lead to how I call it, like agent coordination chaos, where there's a conflicting logic and inconsistent customer experience. And the solution is to move towards a multi-agent system, which is kind of the technical heart of a marketplace. So imagine in that scenario that a supervisor agent acts like a project manager. So he takes the complex problem and delegates subtasks to specialized agents. So in the pricing example we had earlier, a supervisor agent might send tasks to a web scraping agent to gather competitor data, another one to a demand analysis agent, and the third one to a margin calculation agent. And this collaborative approach between the agent is really a natural way to build complex workflows, just like in our usual teams. And marketplaces are really the logical extension of this. So this allows companies to easily discover and plug in these specialized agents. And this ecosystem model, I believe, leads us to the biggest business benefit, which is specialization. So a marketplace allows everyone to focus on building one or two highly specialized, let's call them best-in-class agents, rather than trying to create a monolithic product that does everything. So this is a really a fundamental shift that enables a more, like how we call it, also best-of-breed approach. So take a retail company, for instance. So instead of having a single company having to build agents for every possible e-commerce task, from product recommendation to payment processing, you can source them from an ecosystem of specialized providers. So we're already seeing this in some cases with companies co-developing repeatable AI solutions with partners that are addressing specific use cases like customer support automation. So this shows that partnerships and ecosystems are a really key way to scale successful solutions into repeatable patterns. And this shift also changes the business model, with a new standard being a usage-based or value-based model, which we discussed in an earlier episode, where customers pay for the outcomes the agents deliver, not just for access to the software. But as in all the time, you always, with a lot of agents working together, you also have to take into consideration governance and security challenges. Thinking, for instance, if a malicious tool could try to trick an agent into performing a harmful action. So this is a real risk that you need to think about early. And this is where the marketplace plays its most crucial role. So for an ecosystem to succeed, it must build on a foundation of trust. So this means having rigorous governance, security, and compliance standards for all agents in the ecosystem, so customers can confidently combine agents from different vendors without fear of misuse or data breaches. And according to some discussions that I've been having, is that securing these systems requires a new security approach that combines AI-specific protection, like guardrails, with traditional application security controls and robust operational monitoring, which, for instance, is also a key part of Agent Core in AWS.
6: We've been talking about a lot about the agents, the marketplaces, the areas where they will be most able to help a startup. But let's talk a little bit about the people aspect, the culture and change management. A big theme in your AWS talks is creating bought-in teams. What practical step can founders take to build an internal AI literacy and reduce the potential resistance?
4: Yeah, if I think about that one, leaders for me have to really champion the change. So I see this a lot also in the enterprise customers I work with. So according also to a recent article and also based on my experience, only a third of the companies actually have an AI strategy. So many of the companies I work with dive into AI out of a fear of missing out, without really clarity on what problem they're trying to solve. So it really has to start with a clear purpose. So what will AI help us improve? Is it customer experience, efficiency, innovation? And that clarity, which is voiced from the top, for instance, gives the team the reason to care. And also what I find very important is that you shouldn't treat everyone the same. So you should start conducting an assessment in your team. So where are the people currently? Are they a beginner, intermediate, advanced? And then you can tailor the training accordingly. So I just came out of actually a workshop with our internal team. So really tailor it to the different audiences over here. And this really role-aligned approach ensures that you're hitting the people where they are and making sure that you deliver what they need. So also letting people get their hands dirty, really, with low-stake experiments. So drafting internal mockups, basic summarization, and also letting people fail fast in a safe sandbox environment is really important. because while also still going a step further, experimentation is important. It also works best when you pair it with structured training. So making sure that you have short, targeted modules that are tailored to different job functions. And I work also personally a lot of with our AI champions and in the different teams. So these are really early adopters who love the tools and can show others how to apply them in context. So they create a lot of opportunities for peer learning, team sandbox projects. So we're doing that quite a lot here at AWS as well. They are trying out tools and they're also sharing back what they learned. But also pairing this with clear AI policies, that also brings people clarity so they don't experiment in the dark or worry about violating guidelines. Because as I've seen it a lot of times is that people can resist AI because they feel it might replace their autonomy or they just don't trust it. So treating AI with room to adjust or override, seeing it really as a sparring partner that and also sharing small but real wins in your teams. For instance, saying, okay, I used, for instance, agentic or you know another workflow to cut my reporting preparation time in half. Or guess what happened when our team tried this cool tool? So we really, what I see a lot of successful companies do is to celebrate these internal successes and showcase those broadly. So not really just as metrics, but really as proof points. So you can get the flywheel spinning and get more people excited. Making also these AI tools really accessible. So ensuring that employees know what's available and how to access it, that's also really key. So we have also an AWS Party Rock, which has an easy way to create apps from scratch. You can also have any other tools. Making just people try this out for themselves is so much more worthwhile than just talking about it. And that really brings a lot of excitement.
6: Mm-hmm. You often mentioned in like all the documentation you provided to us, you often mention AI whisperers. What exactly do you mean and how can they accelerate the adoption inside, for example, SaaS companies?
4: I would like to think about AI whisperers really as a kind of translator or a bridge builder. So they are the person who is equally comfortable speaking the language of a data scientist, but also the language, for instance, of a customer service representative. So their primary skill is not just the technical expertise, but the ability to really understand how AI can solve real-world business problems and then clearly communicate that to non-technical teams, for instance. And this is really important because about 88% of employees, according to a study of Gartner, are non-technical. So the AI whisperers take the complex technical concepts and make them accessible. So it helps really to demystify the technology and shift the conversation from fear to opportunity. So they're really the human element that ensures that AI isn't just a project for the tech department, but a tool for everyone. And where I see this come into life even more is that if you pair an AI whisperer with a senior leader, that is really strategic because it can really accelerate AI adoption across the entire organization. So imagine the leader that provides a top-down vision, authority, and resources that are needed for a large-scale change. And they can set the strategic direction and signal to the entire company that AI is a priority. However, the leaders might not have really the ground level insight into how AI can practically solve day-to-day problems. And that's where the AI whisperer comes in. So it provides the bottom-up practical knowledge. So they can work with different teams, identify specific pain points, and also suggest high-impact, low-risk use cases that are perfect for a pilot, for instance. So think about reducing manual processes or like a lot of people or almost everyone is doing right now, speeding up software development. So when you combine this leader's strategic authority with the AI whisperer's practical on-the-ground knowledge, you really create a great momentum for change. So you have these great example proof points and the leader can then champion these successes from the top. And that really creates a powerful feedback loop that builds momentum and trust, and also builds and bridges the gap between an AI vision and a real-world implementation.
6: I actually had to smile when I went through your material, because you also talk about AI playgrounds. As a father of two, I do have a totally different association with playgrounds. But those AI playgrounds, how do they encourage a safe experimentation and build culture of innovation?
4: Actually, I like a lot the analogy of the playground, as you just said, from the children's perspective, because if we take ourselves back to that time, we really enjoyed to learn a lot of different things. So we didn't always think about, you know, a goal in mind. And that's also a mindset that we like to take also to AI, because you are then experimenting in a sandbox. So really a risk-free environment where you can get hands-on. You're not afraid of breaking anything or really having any massive cost attached. So it's really a low stakes space for iterative experimentation and thinking outside the box. So instead of just reading lots of things out there about what AI can do, you actually get to build and test things. So this is especially important for startups, because AI, of course, isn't a magical solution for every program. So playgrounds really allow you to quickly test a new idea and see if it really has a business impact before you actually commit significant resources. So they're all about moving from a theoretical idea to a practical prototype quickly. And how do these playgrounds specifically help? So if you think about the startup context, for startups that are, you know, often short on time and money, AI playgrounds really provide a way to build quick prototypes, do a test drive of use cases without the need for a full-scale development team or complex infrastructure. So as I mentioned, we have, for instance, a free platform that you can also try out just on your phone called PlatyRock, which allows you to start with a prompt, remix an app, or build from scratch so you can create simpler applications. So I've seen some colleagues using this for finding the perfect recipe for cooking, or, you know, for more kind of use cases, planning a trip, finding apartments. So there's a lot of room for imagination. And when the team then knows that they can't break the system, they're more likely to be creative and try new things. So you're not focused on getting the technology perfectly right from the start, but you are focused on what business value you can create and exploring different use cases. We had also here in our teams reducing manual processes in territory planning, faster software development, or even creating personalized user experience for customers in the sales team, for instance. That really allows a startup as well to quickly evaluate a use case based on what is the business impact and feasibility. And you can really see and test the idea to see how it could help the business and whether it's even possible to build. So I've been also working on the commercial side with kind of simulating different shoe types and seeing how which ones make it more towards the like what meet the needs of the consumers. So likewise, you can use these playgrounds as well to prioritize use cases and avoid really investing in projects that don't have a clear path to success.
6: Mm-hmm. We've been talking about change management that is often underestimated in startups. What lessons from your own leadership experience would you pass on here?
4: So I think the common understanding quite often that I hear from people is that when we think of change, we often think of a new software tool or a new process. But when we think about today, the changes are quite profound. So if we also pull it back to research from Gartner, by the end of even this year and beyond, there will be some of our virtual and hybrid meetings will be attended by AI agents, not just humans. So, and if we go a step further, we also expect that by 2028, generative AI is really expected to be woven into our day-to-day work. And some of it might not require that much of an oversight as it does now. And what is exciting also that it's not just for the tech teams, as mentioned, also, it's also, we have a large market to address for people that are non-technical. And this means that there's already a lot of culture shift that is happening right now from, you know, your marketing, your sales team, human resources, all of these different departments. And if we ask ourselves then, so if the change is so constant, why do startups so often underestimate the challenge? For me, that brings me a little bit back to my time when I was a country manager for Germany in Backmarket, where I was managing change in a fast-paced environment because we were really growing very fast as a company. We doubled ourselves within a few months. And I was also responsible for developing, growing the business in the German market. So this means a lot of focus on customer acquisition, profitability, providing data-driven feedback, developing action plans for our partners, for the founders, to also help us pinpoint how to improve the sales. So this really required me to have many different hats, having, you know, the information, managing change, advocating for new ways of working, while also making sure that the human element is at the forefront of it all. So in the early days, we were very focused on building a product and finding the market fit, especially as it was a new market in Germany. So the entire team, quite often we met in a single room. We have very informal chats around pizza, and change really happens organically. But as you know, and as when you scale, that informal approach is just not happening as much anymore, and it can become also actually a major liability. So there's a bigger barrier than for effective communication, for instance, from upper management, and sometimes also an inability to address resistance in the company. So this means that also when we put this into a larger perspective is that a significant number of change initiatives fail because even when we look at the research, sometimes even as high as 60 or 70%, it doesn't really mean that the change itself was bad, but it's because the people side of the equation was in some ways also mishandled. And what I learned also from my time in startups is that people won't embrace change just because you tell them to. So they really need to understand the vision behind it and how it benefits them personally. So you have to shift the narrative from change is happening to us, so to actually we are shaping this change together. And this is especially true in my experience in startups that are hyper growing, like you know, from a few people to then over 100 employees. There will be some people that you know, are making are part of that change, but some that are feeling left out as well, because so many things are changing constantly as your team is scaling up. And this doesn't just mean new tech or processes. So you really need to focus on the people who have to live with it every day, making, you know, sure that you have a two-way conversation, not really a top-down mandate, involving also employees then early in the process, identify change champions, which we just also shared earlier together, for instance, with the AI whisperers. Those are, you know, really impactful people that can advocate for the new way of working. And for a major change, one tip is also consider running a small pilot program with a subset of your team. And this allows you to test the change, gather feedback, and make adjustments before rolling it out to the entire company, and making sure that you have an agile approach here that mirrors actually the iterative mindset of a startup.
6: Mm-hmm. Let's go a little bit into the risk and the outlook. Uber is currently leading with AI regulations. We had a lot of AI Act content already. But I'm asking you, how will this shape the SaaS models built on agents?
4: So firstly, I believe that, or also what I've been seeing so far is that the EU AI Act doesn't really treat all the AI equally. So as you have seen, there is a classification of systems into four risk categories. So the unacceptable, high, limited, and minimal risk. So this means that the flexible structure around it means that you have to determine where the product lands before shipping a single feature. So if you think about the agentic analogy, This means that you're thinking about agentic SaaS, for instance, used in consequential domains like hiring, lending, or healthcare. So requirements here, of course, quite high. So you have to offer total transparency, maintain up-to-date technical documentation, keep logs, ensure really explainability, and also install mechanisms for human oversight. And SaaS teams here will need to be able to explain how and why an AI or agent made the decisions and really be able to show this part of the system lifecycle for audit purposes. If we go a step lower than for the limited risk systems, that means, for instance, customer support chatbots or recommendation engines. So for those, rules mostly mandate transparency. So for instance, you're talking to a bot here, but it doesn't go as deep on documentation or oversight as in the previous bucket. Where we have also minimal risk AI, that would be your spam filter, which have almost no new requirements. And then unacceptable risk, these would be outrightly banned ways, for instance, social scoring for the public sector. And if we explore this further, so for any kind of SaaS company or not SaaS company, the first major challenge is mapping the agentic functionality into these buckets. So building an AI that touches hiring or financial processes. And the act also changes the game by making both the SaaS vendor and the customer, so the deployer, responsible for compliance. So you cannot just hand off the models or agents and walk away. So you really need to think about compliance support into the products, think audit logs, risk monitoring, dashboards, and user controls for then being able to do model oversight. And human oversight is then also a legal requirement. So even the most autonomous agents need a human-in-the-loop architecture when dealing with high risk. So it also, for me, also is an interesting one here because compliance quite often is not just a legal burden, but can also be a market advantage. So as you have seen, surely, and also in one of the other episodes, there are high fines, for instance, 35 million or 7% of global turnover. So the cost of getting this wrong is really high. But I see also a lot of potential for startups who embrace compliance by offering security by design, robust documentation, and explainable AI that helps them win trust and unlock larger enterprise deals. So giving you an example, for instance, startups like the Swiss startup Lacera, they saw the gap and build a business on it. So they create stress test suites that simulate real-world attack scenarios, think about prompt exploits, adversarial contexts, and they help developers discover reliability gaps before attackers do. And also their platform embeds advanced defenses, so toxic content filters, guardrails for context windows, or input sanitization directly into the agentic orchestration pipelines. So they pair also that automated evaluation framework with model alignment tools so that agentic SaaS isn't just robust, but also explainable and safe by design. So to sum this up is for a SaaS company, really building with agents is really to determine the risk classification. So you need to establish clear boundaries and permissions for your agents. So if you think about an agent that helps customers find furniture online, that would likely be a limited risk, but an agent that automates a hiring process would be high risk. So the AI Act here places the burden on both the provider and of the AI system and the deployer, so the customer. So it's a shared journey of responsibility. And we're also happy to help you over there. We have actually an interesting article where we describe also how we as AWS help on the EU AI Act. And you'll need to basically maintain detailed records of your AI system's lifecycle, from data governance to performance logs. You have to explain this really clearly. And we help, for instance, with AI service card and the safety framework that gives customers also information on a model's intended use, limitation, and responsible AI design choices, because it's super important for us. And as we've seen with this example, there's a lot of potential here to also transform compliance into a real competitive advantage, because security is a timeless principle. And when your customers then know your product is trustworthy and compliant, it really builds a foundation of trust So it's not really about just avoiding the fines, but really about gaining market trust and also additional market share. So I find this a really interesting space.
6: Mm-hmm. Coming to our last question here, sitting here together for almost 3 hours. Let's give it your best. Let's give it your last. Gartner predicts by 2028, AI will be so embedded in productivity apps that oversight will be rare. What does this mean for SaaS founders today?
4: Yeah, that's a really great question here. And I would really like to unpack this further. So imagine the day-to-day decisions in a business. So you have the invoice processing, contract generation, to help desk automation. So handled largely looking into the future, perhaps by AI agents that set their own goals, solve problems, and communicate with other tools, all without requiring actually constant human checkpoints. And that's, as

0: So founders now have to ask themselves, and that's what I advise in a lot of conversations that I go to with customers, is, am I building a workflow or am I building an agent? Because you have to really decide based on, you know, different factors around the complexity, the cost of error, so many factors that you take into consideration. And also, is the task complex enough to need reasoning or not just automation? And do I need also multi-agent systems with specialized sub-agents where central agents manage high-level goals? And the good news here is it has never been easier to start building those, because we have so many tools at our disposition that many startups are using, like LangGraph, Crew AI. Also, we launched Amazon Bedrock Agent Core just a couple of weeks back. So this lets developers spin up agents that fetch data, execute API calls, evaluate outputs, and even self-improve via continuous feedback. So instead of customer support tickets bottlenecking really a help desk here, the agent reads complex situations, it orchestrates specialized micro agents to resolve tasks, it verifies accuracy, and delivers a consolidated solution with minimal human intervention. So I'm working also in finance with startups whose solution also validates invoices in minutes rather than hours. A single agent coordinates the data extraction, checks the supply status, crunches rules using business intelligence. So for SaaS founders that are pivoting towards agentic AI, that means products will stop being just helping humans, but they begin owning outcomes end to end. And another thing that I find really important in this context is that founders need to ask themselves, should they build custom agents, or do they want to build those off the shelf? Or do they want to partner for expertise, like thinking about Amazon Q, Strands, so many different tools for different builders' needs. And this doesn't get easier with all of these different frameworks and commercial solutions. So I've recently, when I looked into it, so there are thousands of partners, even like over 100,000 partners worldwide that are contributing to the agentic AI deployment. So making it really a huge market at the moment. So this means, as we discussed earlier, you need to upskill your teams, secure high quality data, and architect your systems for flexibility, speed, and security. And, you know, as we said also earlier, the road is also not frictionless. So it's very likely that not all of the agentic projects that you are thinking about are not making it into production. It could be because of complexity implementation, evaluation, maintaining security. And also importantly, not all tasks make sense for agents. So there might be higher error costs, complex human judgment, and regulatory requirements that we will see increase also, that may mean that human in the loop is required. So for those that are listening in today, I think that by 2028, apps will really embed agentic AI, so they will win by delivering real autonomous impact, so faster outcomes, reduced manual work, and new business value. So really, the magic I see here is in transitioning from productivity enhancement to operational ownership by the AI. And we're seeing so many great developments with open source models, low-code platforms, and partner networks that make these agentic developments accessible for an increasingly large market. But of course, make sure you stay with these main frameworks in mind that always hold true for software development. So you need evaluation metrics and responsible guardrails, because as Werner Fogels, our CEO, calls it, everything fails all the time. So you really need to have this into consideration. So really thinking about, will my app be the overseer? Will it be the owner? So the next few years will show how this is evolving. But I think that the winners will be those that make agentic AI not just a feature, but really a heartbeat and essential part of their business.
1: I think that are really great final words. Jennifer, thank you for being here, spending like 2 hours recording 2 episodes. Thank you very much. It was a pleasure having you as a guest.
0: Likewise. Really enjoyed myself. And looking forward perhaps to the next one in a way.
1: That would be awesome. Have a

0: good day. Bye-bye.
1: Thank you. Bye-bye.
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1: Excuse me, what do you mean you don't serve strawberry seltzers?
2: 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Ma'am, our distributor only delivers quality shit here, all right? I told you the last 10 times you asked. So, can I get you something else? Perhaps a Keystone Light or something?
1: Whatever.
3: Yo, Danny Boy returns. What's up, man?
2: Hey, Chris. You know, finally feel like part of the Barcode familia. Cranking out drinks like nothing. What's up with you?
3: Not much, man. I just booked Black Hat. That's a security conference out in Vegas. And since this pandemic has had me in hibernation mode, I think I need to go cop some new gear, man. My supply is low. You know I gotta show up and represent.
2: Yeah, what you need? You can use my Desert Camels if you want. I do have them in my trunk, ready to go.
3: Thanks, Danny Boy, but I got something specific in mind that I want to freak them with. Some next level security wares.
2: Hell yeah. You gotta dare to be different. That's what I always say. In fact, I got a drink that aligns with your style, Chris. It's called the Renegade. You take 1 ounce bourbon, 1 ounce mezcal, 3/4 ounce of yellow chartreuse, 1 dash orange bitters, and 1 dash angostura bitters. You combine it all in a shaker with ice, then stir it with the confidence that takes to be a renegade, and strain it into a chilled glass. Garnish it with an orange peel.
1: That sounds like shit.
3: Danny, I gotta be honest here, man. That ingredient selection is a little suspect.
2: Relax, guys. Calm down, everyone. You know who you're dealing with right here. And if you don't trust me, just remember the motto from the elite British Air Services. Who dares wins.
3: That's pretty good. Can't deny that. Well, listen, I gotta go talk with a human renegade that just posted up at the bar. I'll catch y'all later.
2: 10-4. Be safe out there, man. And I'll see you next round.
1: Danny Boy, I'll take one, please. Thank you.
3: Anastasia Edwards is an innovative thinker and cybersecurity professional with refreshing soft skills and empathy, emotional intelligence, awareness communications, and cultural change implementation. Her sweet spot is melding cybersecurity awareness together with insider threat monitoring and detection. She is a forward-thinking cybersecurity professional with dreams and aspirations of bringing cybersecurity awareness and best practices for a safer digital lifestyle to people all over the world. A true entrepreneur that is trailblazing a path directly through the industry right now. Anastasia, thanks for stopping by Barcode.
4: Thank you so much for having me. It is an honor.
3: Yeah, I appreciate you joining me. And I'm a big fan of yours as well. Not only because of the incredible insight that you provide, but you provide it with flavor. And that's what I love. And it's through a lens that extends way beyond our industry and it connects people on many, many different levels. So first off, thank you for that.
4: Yes. Thank you for recognizing that. That's very special to me. Flavor is definitely what I hope to bring to the industry for sure.
3: Yes.
4: Yes.
3: And we need it.
4: Yeah.
3: We need it.
4: Yeah.
3: Although I understand that you were recruited into cybersecurity versus seeking it out. Is that true?
4: It was a blessing. It was, yes. I was just, hanging out on the IT side as a, technical engineer for fiber optics. And, somebody who I worked with on that side of the house ended up taking over, the brand new cybersecurity program. And, he knew my work ethic and, I feel like he liked me, you know? So he was like, hey, I would like somebody like you on this team. And he's like, you know, have you ever thought of cybersecurity? And I was like, is that like the FBI? You know, like I had no idea, you know, what it meant, but it sounded awesome. And I used to always say, I wanted to do some sort of career like that. Like I like analyzing things, but I didn't really understand what that meant when it came to cybersecurity, even when I was asked to join the team. It just all became clear after a while, you know, and I was like, oh, this, I'm meant to do this. And just things started clicking. And yeah, I'm here for a reason, for sure. is to bring flavor to the industry.
3: Yeah, so that's super interesting. What was your perception of cybersecurity before you got in?
4: I came in real low, like low level. Like, gotcha. No, I mean, I knew, you know, I knew technical aspects because I, you know, would help people on that side of the house. So I knew like a little bit of networking and stuff like that. But I never at that point had ever even thought about cybersecurity at all.
3: So
4: at that point, I'm saying like back then. So, you know, I was just oblivious. Like, this sounds awesome. Like, so, yeah.
3: And then you got in and you're like, all right, this is it.
4: No.
3: Oh, it wasn't?
4: No. I got in and I was like, what am I doing here? This is why I like my story, because I know that there's other people out there right now that are just, I mean, itching to get in the door, you know, and I didn't even know what was presented to me, this awesome situation at the time. But now I'm looking back and I'm seeing, you know, all these people that have gone to school that, you know, they really have put in intention to be here and they're having such a hard time getting in. So this will lead into maybe a later part of this conversation where I've created the Friday 15 Cyber Chats to give more people a chance to just present their personality, to have a chance, 15 minutes. You know, like to have a chance to present personality, because it's some, most of the time, and we know this in cybersecurity, it's not what's on that piece of paper. The resume is great and it's good for paperwork and whatnot, but your cybersecurity is about a team. And if you don't have the proper puzzle pieces to fit in a team and on your team, then you're just going to have a mess. So you want to get the right personalities working together with the right skills to fill each specific need within your organization. And I'm saying I'm an example of those people. You can do it. You can get in there. You just have to keep trying. Don't give up. Don't give up and go back to the other thing you used to do. Keep trying and make connections and network and present yourself and your strengths. What can you do in this industry and make them want you?
3: Yeah. Yeah. And I think your background in IT, I guess, sort of helped you easily transition, right?
4: I didn't even have technology background. I came from customer service. My ultimate underlying skill in life is people. I'm an empath, so I know how to treat people so that they feel well serviced. You know what I'm saying?
3: Yeah,
4: so
3: yeah,
4: I started there.
3: Yeah, I want to talk to you about that, the people aspect, because I know one topic that you hit on often that I read about in your posts is your passion for the human factor side of cybersecurity, which is, I think we all know is just super important. What was it about that side that captivated you? Was it the customer service background coming in? Have you always been sort of just analyzing people? Like, what was your passion there?
4: Yeah, so this is so cool to me. So as I'm sitting there in my new role of cybersecurity, all of these respectable, awesome people, shout out to you guys, miss you guys. I make like lifelong friends with the people that I work with. So I have nothing bad to say with anybody I've ever worked with in the past. So it's awesome. It's like you build family, another plus to working in cybersecurity. So anyway, I'm sitting there in my new job. And I'm like, okay, I can be taught this. This is why he brought me over, because he's seen that I learned on the job, because I went from just customer service and now I'm doing technical administrator stuff. You know, I'm learning on the job. People are, that she can learn. She's teachable. She doesn't come with an attitude. She's, you know, we can teach her. So that's how I got up there. So now I'm in this job and I'm like, oh my God, all these guys know what they're talking about. And I have to ask questions every 2 seconds. I feel terrible about that, but hey, I got to do what I got to do. And they always made it understandable for me. So I'm like, where do I shine though? Where do I feel comfortable? It was when I would interact with the customers, because when you're doing cybersecurity and you have an issue on somebody's endpoint, you know, it's the human who you're reaching out to saying, hey, so I noticed this activity, you know, what's going on? But how do you approach them so that they're not feeling like, oh God, the IT department is down my back again, you know?
3: Yeah.
4: which when I would get that from them, I would get annoyed, because I'm human too. Like so I'm like, listen, I'm here to help you. I understand that, you may not understand, that you may not understand some of the words that we use over here, but I'm here to help translate that for you. You know, and I would break it down to where they would feel relaxed, and then I would disarm that feeling that they would, you know, if they're feeling attacked, you know. So, and nothing ever turned out to be just horrible. You know, it was just something that we could just teach them to do better.
3: Yeah, it's breaking through that stereotype. That's the perception.
4: Oh my goodness. Yeah, it still is. It still is that way. And, you know, whatever. It'll change eventually, I think. But critical mass adoption of cyber consciousness elevation. That's how I see it. Well, I was listening to your other podcast last night of Pablo Holman.
3: Yes.
4: He is amazing. I was just like, he is cool. And the way he thinks is exactly how I think, like so super futuristic. Like I'm looking at us now in 2022. And I had just posted this somewhere on LinkedIn too, that like, it's going to look like Atari, you know, in retrospect and not too long.
3: Yeah.
4: So it's so fast moving, and humans, like, yes, AI and machine learning and computers and automation, amazing, great. But what about the humans? What? Yeah. I'm not trying to get like into politics or anything like that, but just in general, how many people are going to be able to work? And if they can't work, what are they going to do? And what's going to happen next? You know, so I just leave it at that. And I'm thinking, okay, well, we have a problem, and I want to try to help fix that problem. So let me try to get as many humans to be cyber conscious as possible. Another way I like to see it is getting every single human being, and this is going to probably take a little while, but if we launched massive campaigns across the world, like the more you know, remember the more you know,
3: yes.
4: Remember that? Okay, so why don't we do that with cybersecurity? Because it's so necessary.
3: It is.
4: It's like, even from the moment you're born, you are under threat of having your identity stolen. The moment you become a human in this realm, backing up, if the entire earth became entry level cybersecurity conscious, we would be at a very good start. So we're switching the way that organic humans think. They're not thinking about cybersecurity. They are absolutely thinking innately with, you know, like we think when we leave the door, when we leave the house and we lock our doors, and we leave our car and we lock our doors, we don't think twice about it. That critical mass, though, we have to get 10 to 20% of the people to think that way before it just boom, all of a sudden everybody thinks that way. And what is thinking that way? Adopting cyber core values. What are cyber core values? Well, we could pick 10 or 5 or whatever. All of the really good ones, you know, good password hygiene, updates, always updates. Do not click on anything unexpected or unfamiliar to you. And on and on and on. Those are our core values. We adopt those, and now we are good cyber stewards.
3: And we will get to that point.
4: Yes.
3: Okay.
4: We will.
3: What's the key to getting there?
4: It's at scale. We're scaling. So if you do it for your organization and you've got 5 people who work for you, it's going to be a lot easier if you have one person out of the 5 people whose job it is to be your cyber security evangelist or your cybersecurity cheerleader or your cybersecurity mascot, whatever it takes for that person to be like the mama bear, whatever that helps you go from an infantile cyber consciousness to at least a teenager or something. Do you know what I mean?
3: Yeah.
4: Like, there has to be a lifeline that everybody knows they can go to and feel comfortable and open. And so that's where my other idea of the cyber human resources comes in.
3: Okay.
4: You pop that in between your humans and the cybersecurity operations and or your internal threat operations teams. Mm-hmm. You put empathy in there. You put the human translator right there in the middle. And they handle all of that, make the human feel good, give the human information, give them feedback, give them praise, do all the things that you do to raise somebody up to think to survive in this world. And then they take all of that information about the humans who they know and they care for and they watch very carefully and they track, and then they feed that back to internal threat operations. Or, you know, they also work with the security operations team for, you know, internal human, whatever's going on, DLP or, you know, phishing. Phishing is a big one. Phishing is amazing. I get to wear both hats.
3: Yeah.
4: It's kind of fun. It's like,
3: yeah, it is.
4: And I think it's, that's why I like the idea of allowing phishing to be a part of that middle section. Now, cybersecurity operations can also have their phishing guy or group or whatever, but also allow the cyber human resources to have a phishing to do also, because they're translating, like, humans, they'll be like, oh, you know, Joe, Bob, and Sally are highly targeted this week, and their performance has been thus, you know, like, they're recognizing that they're being targeted and they're avoiding attacks, or, you know, Bob had a slip up and he fell for this one. But now your SOC knows who is your, and your internal threat operations know who your highest risks are. So now they can take that information and do whatever they need to do to, you know, mitigate, remediate, and reduce and all of that stuff, or respond if they need to. I present this idea out to the world because I think so many people within cybersecurity, even now already, can benefit off of it. Why? How? You can take this idea and you can contract yourself out and be that team. That's what you do. You're a cyber, and then even more so, you can target your own customers. How? Okay. Well, say you like healthcare. Like, healthcare is an industry that you're really good at. So, now you build the cybersecurity awareness program or the cyber human resources program to be geared towards all healthcare type organizations, instead of just being everything, we do everything. No, you're focused on healthcare. Okay. So why is that beneficial? Well, now you have application of your security awareness training. People are bored with their training because it's not applicable. The teams who run those programs should be able to really cater to the application of the business. So if you are a military business, you want all of your resources, all of your communications, all of your whole vibe has to be military-esque and applies to military stories. You tell military related stories when it comes to breaches. And if it's a bank, you do the same thing. You focus on banks. If it's a sports organization, that sounds fun to me, because now you can be like, you can literally create like a cheer squad or something, you know?
3: Yeah. I like that.
4: Okay.
3: I like that.
4: You know, you can just make it really applicable. You can tailor the training and make it personal. And then one more step, I believe that training should always be personally applicable. Tell people about how to protect their children and their elderly loved ones, everybody. Tell them how to be their chief family security officer at home.
3: Yeah.
4: And then when they do that at home, they bring that to work. So now you just have an all around good cyber steward.
3: Yeah. So do you educate internally with the expectation that extends beyond the business, or does it come down to, you know, resonating on a personal level? And I hate to say it, but, you know, often it doesn't resonate until you're directly hit or impacted by a breach or your data is compromised. So, you know, what's the hook that we can use to get into the mind of someone to impact their behavior and, you know, force a security minded culture?
4: Yeah. You have a super involved team. You have a team who's literally there to make sure you're involved. Now, how like punitive. What's the word? Like how tough you are, I guess, like on your users. No, like what are your consequences? Like how, like, do you allow someone to get phished once and then fire them? Or do you work with them? You know, so like that, what is, I don't know what the word is.
5: Yeah. It's, how aggressively are you, penalizing people?
4: Yeah. Yeah. Or are you, yeah, like exactly that, all of those things matter significantly. So, and so then like, I feel like me personally, I can't make that decision. That has to come from the people who run the organization all the way up at the top. They have to be very involved and they have to be the number one spokesperson. Cause if they're not doing it, you're not gonna get as quick of an adoption,
5: yeah,
4: to your goals. It has to come from the top down. So I would focus, I would literally have a team or, you know, somebody dedicated to the executive office and up, even the board of directors. Like a concierge, if you will. I mean, they're right. I'm so serious. Yeah. Like, or a deputy or like a, you know, whatever. They're right there all the time, ready for all of the cybersecurity. But they're not just standing there waiting for something to happen. They're teaching as well. You know, they're like, they're watching things that's going, like they're dedicated to those guys. This is just my mind. So maybe it's a fantasy. I don't know, but this is what I think and how I think and what I believe. And this is why. And sometimes when I post on LinkedIn and I'm like, oh, check out my cool merch for my Friday 15. I'm like, they probably think I'm so crazy, but I believe in it. I mean, it's legit to me. The more people who look at cybersecurity as a culture, as a lifestyle, as more than just cybersecurity is such a tough word because it's long, you know, it's like cybersecurity. But if we had like a really cool name to encompass what cybersecurity is, it's not just a job. It's not just, oh, I'm an analyst or I'm a pen tester or I'm a CISO or it's not just that. It's you want your kids to get into it. You just want people to be cyber conscious first. And then to realize like how cool it is to work in this industry. It's like, come on.
5: Yeah.
4: And then when we all switch over to AI and ML and there's barely any jobs for humans left, there still has to be humans behind the technology. So you might as well consider coming over here.
5: Exactly. Yeah. We will need you at some point. Yeah. You know, I'm a big proponent of thinking outside of the box. And I think we need to have people continue to think against the grain. But yeah, it comes down to the fact that organizations are still getting breached. So we need to keep innovating solutions and innovating new frameworks. So definitely keep pushing that concept. Have you actually had an opportunity to develop this out and run a POC?
4: I am constantly thinking and working and doing on this and many other things. But this is obviously my number one right now. This and the Friday 15 are my two top projects right now. However, it's just me. It's just me. I have one person who I talk to people like I'm talking to you and I just let them know, hey, this is me. This is how I think. You know, you either think I'm a weirdo or you like really want to get with this program because I feel like so many people could benefit from this, you know, but it's literally just myself and I don't know what to do. So I thought about it and I said, you know what? I'm just going to, and I've been holding on to this cyber human resources. I didn't have a name for it. Matter of fact, super quick backtracking to when I was sitting there in my first job in cybersecurity, I was like, how can I be the human, you know, how can I make a human role within cybersecurity? Back then is how I was thinking, but I had no idea how to articulate it. It took me 10 years to now be where I'm at now with my mind and stuff and with this program. So,
5: yeah, no, I like that framework. It's that human link that you need.
4: Yes. Because you said people are still getting hacked, breached. There's still things that are happening. And of course, you have entire teams within these organizations whose job it is to make sure that the technology is updated and patched and, you know, you're watching for all the latest info drops and all of that. Like, there's people there for that, but there is not the equal counterpart and the softer, less data and cyber talky, like the human side, that side is missing.
5: Yeah.
4: And everything has two sides to it. Everything has, you know, polarities. Everything's in polarity. So it's lopsided. And I feel like this is why we have the, I'll say they're groans and drones that you may see consistently within cybersecurity. Burnout. Just, you know, stress, burnout. All of those things are because we are out of equilibrium.
5: Yeah. And I agree with you completely. And like you said, there's good and bad to everything. So when a company does get breached, they immediately have the crosshairs on the human, right?
4: Yeah, in a negative way.
5: Right. In a negative way, right. Exactly. Yeah.
4: Which I understand when I put my mind on that team. Because I can. I can do both sides. I can be, that's why I also like insider threat and risk. You know, I really like that side as well. But my ultimate is for the human. So I feel bad for them. You know, it's like, we didn't give you a chance before we just came down on you like this, you know, and it's not fair. No, it's not. And it may not be a came down on you as it may sound coming out of my mouth. For them, they could be so sensitive that you just look at them the wrong way and they feel worthless. You know, we're talking about human beings here who have traumas, who have stories to tell, who have past histories, they have triggers, and we don't think about those things, but we should be if we want to have a more strong defense. Period. That's all. That's as simple as it is for me. If you bring up your humans to match the intention and the investment and the love that you're putting into the technology, do the same for your humans, and now you have a happy family. A secure family.
5: From your perspective, are humans within an organization the weakest link or the strongest link?
4: I think both, because if you don't, I mean, even if you talk about technology, there's still a human who's responsible for running updates and doing, you know, something. So even our technology humans, like, we do have different subsets of humans when we're talking about the cyberverse, right? Like,
5: right.
4: You have cyber layman, with all due respect. That's like the easiest term I can come up with for now, that we, when I say cyber layman to you, you know what I'm talking about.
5: Yeah.
4: Right. But if I go to like my auntie and I'm like, hey, you know, you're a cyber layman. She'll be like, what? Excuse me? Excuse you? You know, like, she doesn't. But you know what I'm saying. So then we have your IT folks, or you have your entry level cybersecurity people. Now, I would consider myself, when I first came into this world from IT, I was entry level capable because I already understood some of like what networking was, but I definitely knew how a computer worked and I knew how email worked at the simplest. Mm-hmm. Right. So it was easy for me to pay attention. I grew up online, you know, I've been online forever. So I knew easily.
5: Were you always security conscious?
4: No.
5: Even then?
4: No. Well, okay. No, yes. Yes. I mean, I'm not easily fooled. You know, I'm a skeptic and I'm slightly paranoid. And, you know, so I'm not just gonna.
5: But you knew the triggers from being in IT.
4: Yeah, for sure. But like, you know, things like updates at one point, this is before IT, like if my phone or something needed an update, I would be like, oh, annoying. I'll do that later. Right. You know, like, but now it's like, oh, nope, it's easy. It's quick. Just do it. I have a shirt on my, I have a shirt on my website that says, be calm and run the update or something like that. I can't remember. I have to go look, but. Yeah, stay calm and run the update. Because, you know, people see the update and they're like, I don't want to do it. I got things to do, or I'm in the middle of this, or whatever the excuse is, whatever. People don't want to do it. Just do it. Oh, also, I'm a night owl. I am trying to make connections with people who are up at all hours of the night, thinking about how to make cybersecurity a better place. Cause I'm up by myself and I'm just sitting here like, oh, I wish my friend, I try to have friends. All my friends do completely other things than me. And I love them to death. But I'm like, cybersecurity, you do cybersecurity. They probably can't stand me. They probably, I try so hard. No, they're awesome. But it's just funny how I don't have anybody to talk to. I just mean like late, you know, like later and not just during business hours. Like, yeah, you know what I'm saying. So
5: I got you.
4: But then I'm all the way out here in Montana. So it's not like I can just go to the cyber bar down the street and.
5: Yeah. We could do a 24/7 bar. So like you have the nocturnal security professionals there.
4: I was one of those guys. I was a nocturnal. I loved night shift. Shout out night shift. I loved night shift, man. It was so awesome because you're still there. You're doing your job, but it's just chill. And I'm an introvert and I like dark. I like to work in the dark, you know, so it was just perfect for me. It was perfect. But people forget about you. They do. They you're just there to hold it down while everybody's sleeping. So
5: yeah, right.
4: Yeah.
5: So I want to talk to you about a project that you're driving called the Friday 15 Cyber Chats Cyberspeed Networking Project. Talk to me about that. What's that all about?
4: So this is one of my projects that I decided to put out there after sitting on it for a while. And it comes about, just like I was explaining earlier, just looking at, I stay on LinkedIn a lot because I feel like it is a really good, you know, wormhole into the space that is cybersecurity. Like there's all kinds of people on there. They're all talking, you know, it's a culture. It's there. So I'm on there and I'm watching and I'm looking and I'm analyzing everything that's going on. And I'm seeing how these folks who are trying to get into cybersecurity are having such a hard time. And then to see people who have been in it, you know, get laid off or just anything happens, you know, like then there's just, I mean, there's so many aspects to where I'm seeing a need for people to communicate more personably. Mm-hmm. And the bar idea had come to mind, but just as in the essence, like the essence of a bar. And then I was like, I had watched something that was like something about speed dating or something. And I was like, oh my gosh, what if I did a virtual cyber speed dating like thing for professionals in the cybersecurity industry, but who want to have a chance to meet somebody else in the industry like this, in a vibe like this?
5: Yeah.
4: Super chill, no expectations, but still professional because we're all, you know, we're all in the same lifestyle. We all do this, you know? So I was like, okay. So, and I, again, just me. And I was like, how can I do this? I've got people, I threw it out there and people were like, yeah, I like it. And I was like, oh, this is going to work. So this is awesome. They like it. So I tried to do it through some other platform, a video platform, and it did not work the way that I thought it would work. And I did a mistake twice. And there was about 20 people who were involved who saw me fail twice. And I was so embarrassed. I mean, literally, I'm in the middle of my daughter's wrestling meet at state. She made state wrestling and I'm sitting there and I'm watching her wrestling and I don't have service on my phone. Oh. And she's on the mat and it's the time of the Friday 15, which I do at 3 p.m. Eastern time Fridays.
5: Okay.
4: And I was dead in the water. I couldn't do anything.
5: Was this your first attempt?
4: That was the second attempt. The first attempt, I forgot to click a small button on like the options.
5: One damn button.
4: That one damn button. Yeah. It was like fail. Oh man. Failed twice. Oh, so there's another story there because, you know, failure, people always, you know, get discouraged when they fail. And my old self, I definitely would have been like, okay, I'm getting off LinkedIn. never going to show my face. I am gone. Like just put me back on night shift.
5: How how do you sharpen the axe? Like, how do you, like, where do you go to get your information and learn? Like, do you have trusted resources or trusted people on LinkedIn that you follow? Like, how do you filter out the noise?
4: So on one perspective, when I think about wanting to take in all of the information that comes out in the cyber world on a daily basis, it annoys me because I just wish I had like a USB stick I could plug into the internet, download and stick it back in my brain. So it would all be there because I want to know all the things, but it's so much. And so I can't keep up. So I overload and then I just don't even want to look at it at all. Okay. So that's where I'm at. I let things fall in front of me as they may. I'm very like synchronicities. You may have seen on my LinkedIn that I put on there a meme that said, when your coworkers know you work with tarot cards and crystal balls. And it was like a dude in a wizard costume at his computer just looking at him like, what? I'm like one of those kind of people. I'm really like metaphysical, if you will. So anyway, so I like synchronicities and stuff. And I just, because I also like low stress. So I don't like to force anything. I just go with what the universe gives to me, but it also goes in line with, you know, whatever has happened in the past. So it's just like an unfolding carpet, really. Yeah. And things jump out at me. But what I do is when I stop with cybersecurity, I do give myself non-cybersecurity thinking time. And I call it like junk time. I mean, I literally go from cybersecurity, you know, engineering these ideas and whatever that I have going on to like watching Basketball Wives or something like that. You know what I'm saying? Like, yeah, just I go to like something totally mindless.
5: Got to reset.
4: Yeah, but not for very long. I mean, really, it'll be like an episode in the background while I'm, you know, doing something with my hands. So my brain will like reset and then I'll go to something educational, but not cybersecurity related. Or it could even be like Bigfoot Sasquatch videos. I love those things. I just found a Sasquatch in the back of my Renegade. My daughter found it. She was like, hey, mom, I don't know that like in the back window, there is a Bigfoot walking up a mountain and it's really tiny. And I was like, what? That's what I saw. So I turned and I looked and it was just this itty bitty, teeny tiny little Sasquatch guy walking up a mountain, like, and it blended into the black dotted whatever that is on that goes around your window. And I was so excited. I have a picture of it. I should send it to you.
5: So that's only on the Renegades, though.
4: I don't know what's on the Renegades. When I got my Renegade, my best friend is a Jeeper, and she was like, oh, you know, there's Easter eggs on these things. And I'm like, what is it?
5: Yes.
4: What is an Easter egg? So she goes and she starts inspecting like all angles of my vehicle. She's pointing out things. And then I was like, yeah, I don't know. I saw some of them, but they looked obvious to me. I was like, those aren't Easter eggs. Like, this.
5: Yeah.
4: I'm like, whatever. These guys are crazy. And then all of a sudden, like just yesterday, my daughter was chilling in the way, way back of the car. And she just saw the Sasquatch. And she was like, mom, there's, oh my God. Now, every time I look in my rearview mirror, I see him back there. I'm going to have to give him a name. So yeah, I'll go down lanes like that. Like I'll just go off into other interests and, you know, whatever. And then all of a sudden something cyber related or something with that world will pop up and I'm like, oh, I got to look into that, you know, and then I go off.
5: Yeah.
4: And I have like, I'm one of those people who has like a gazillion Google tabs, but they're all organized. It's like I know each group and what they're for. It's I'm weird. Just ignore me.
5: No, I mean, I'm always curious to hear how people manage that and organize that information mentally.
4: Yeah,
5: that's effective. That's an effective way to do it.
4: Right.
5: So let's talk about your passion for art and your initiative for merging art and design with cyber. Is art something that you've been involved with your whole life or, you know, at what point did you get into it?
4: I started with photography and one day my night shift partner and I, we were like best friends. Sadly, he passed away. He was so otherworldly. Like, I almost wonder if he was really human or not sometimes. He was looking at my photography, just some stuff I took on my phone. And we started talking about like symmetry and just got into like this really deep. It's just, that's what you get with me. Okay. We go like way out there. So he basically inspired me to start creating symmetrical art and out of nature. And I was like, this is so cool. Just to me, you know, that's how I am. I do this because I like to do it. Whether somebody else likes it or doesn't like it, that's totally up to them. You know, it's
5: therapeutic for you.
4: Yeah, exactly. That's a part of that time I give to myself. Like you were just saying, like, that's what I do. I go into my artistic zone and I just start thinking. But yeah, so it went from that to just now, like, coming up with the Friday 15 and going, well, like, merch would be cool, you know? So like, I'll just look at creating, you know, apparel and I was doing shoes before. I was doing shoes just like, again, cause I liked to do it, before, but not with any like specific purpose. And then it just came to me and I was like, yeah, you know.
5: So you came up with that on your own?
4: Yeah.
5: Cause that's crazy. Now tell me about your shoe line. Cause this is a shoe line designed specifically for cybersecurity professionals.
4: So one of my jobs in life was I worked at Lady Foot Locker and Foot Action for a long time, very long time. I'm a sneakerhead, shoehead, like all of that stuff. I love shoes. So I've always been into shoes. So I'm like, well, I'm just going to, you know, try to design my own shoes. So then I was doing that just for me. But then I started coming up with the business ideas and I was like, okay, how do you make people get into something? How do you build a culture? How do you, you know, like what's going to get somebody's attention and be interested in what you're trying to do? And I was like, well, I like shoes and I like art and I don't see anybody posting anything about, you know, art, merch, or anything that's cyber culture. Cyber is better. Cyber culture related. Cyber is always in everything. Like it just describes the whole cybersphere, whatever you want to call it. I mean, this is, and to be like, really like back to Pablo's, right? Like that futuristic thinking. It's like soon everything will be like that. Everything is going to be in like a cybersphere. It's just like a Black Mirrors episode in real life. I'm just saying. I feel like that's, how could it not go there? What, unless the world blew up, then how?
5: Yeah.
4: I don't know. That's just me.
5: I'd like to quickly get your thoughts on AI and the metaverse. So how do you think that human-centric technology will evolve?
4: They just are now lifting the gates to the metaverse. Like they're talking about it now. Like Facebook is, oh, we're meta now, you know? So It's, you know, build your avatar. They're already like lifting those gates slowly. And so then again, we look at cyber human consciousness and it's a spectrum. And you've got the people who know, who are aware, who know, who live that life, most of them probably in our realm, cyber realm here, mm-hmm. are already at the front of that line. What, because they choose, this is what they're into. They want to, you know, some people are like, no, but some things are inevitable, you know? So, yeah. And then you've got all the people way, way, way in the back that are like, no clue what is a meta. So, you know,
5: and that's dangerous. That's dangerous. Cause I don't think they understand fully what they're getting into and what they're signing up for, voluntarily or involuntarily. So I think that there needs to be a clear cut line. And that goes back to the communication piece and getting that message across for cyber, but also getting the message across for privacy and what, you know, the person out there that's not even immersed in security or IT, like someone that's running a used bookstore on the corner. How do we get to them?
4: Yeah. That's what I'm saying. So if more people had this level of thinking, like you and I are discussing here, at a critical mass in the IT space to be able to convince people that have platforms. So like, for example, Elon Musk, Twitter, all of that stuff. I had put a post on LinkedIn and I was like, hey, Elon, you know, I heard about Twitter. So when are you going to start like a Twitter-wide campaign about cybersecurity awareness? Like, but I don't mean it to be like lame. I mean, make it hip to culture now and put it out there. What, and I don't know exactly what that may be, but somehow you pop in a video every now, you do it for everything else. You put videos up in front of us for everything else. Can't you put in a cybersecurity awareness something every now and then? Anybody who works for these big platforms, Twitter, TikTok, Facebook, Instagram, whatever, anybody who's there on those teams should be like, we have the platform. Like, I want to know what their security awareness department looks like on the inside.
5: Yeah.
4: Yeah. Just saying I do.
5: So you're in Montana. What are some cool bars there that you like to go to?
4: The Montana bars that I used to go to are no longer exist. Everything has changed in the last 10 years. So I don't really like to go out now. In the past, we had a couple cool little spots where they would play, you know, a mixture of country, western, and hip hop.
5: Really?
4: Oh yeah.
5: Nice.
4: So yeah, you know, and I would just get like vodka lemonades or rum and cokes.
5: Okay. Well, I just heard last call here. You got time for one more?
4: Yeah.
5: If you opened a cybersecurity themed bar, what would the name be, and what would your signature drink be called?
4: Well, I would call it Cyber Bar Bistro because it's always a bar and it's always cybersecurity professionals and practitioners, you know, zone vibe. But at night, it turns into a club. So it's nice. A bistro and a bar in the daytime, and at night, it's a club. Because we still want to mix and mingle with our professional, you know, acquaintances, but we want to also be able to be ourselves, which is again why I created the Friday 15. So yeah, I've already thought about this, and I thought about virtual reality in the bar also, or like little rooms where you could go and host parties or something like that, and it has virtual reality in it. That'd be cool.
5: All right, how about a signature drink?
4: Oh, a signature drink. I'll just name the drink and you tell me what's in it because I don't even know.
5: All right, let's do it.
4: Let me call it YOLO.
5: YOLO.
4: Yes.
5: Oh, shit. You're going to make me think now.
4: And I say YOLO because throughout my time in cybersecurity and the many different SOC teams that I've worked with, it was often said to YOLO. And that's you only live once.
5: Yeah. But how do we, oh man. Now you're putting me up against the wall. I got to think. It's got to have Red Bull in it. Yeah. I don't know.
4: I don't either. So
5: not even Red Bull. Like you got to get a red line in there. Like you got to get one of those like straight up drinks that you walk into like the vitamin shop. With the skull and crossbone on it that says, do not drink or only drink like a sip.
4: Right. Like, warning.
5: Yeah. Warning. Yeah. So you basically pour that in with some vodka and there's your drink.
4: Or like it could be warning, right? So like there's a tagline, it's warning. And everybody knows you don't drink a YOLO unless you updated your software. And what is updating your software? Well, there's a recipe of some kind of a food you have to eat before you take this shot, or else you'll be totally effed. Ooh, you like that? You like that? Oh,
5: I like that. Well, Anastasia, thanks so much for stopping by. I appreciate it. We'll definitely have to get up, whether it's here or in Montana at some point.
4: Yeah.
5: But thanks for sharing your knowledge, and I'll put your links out there so everybody can check out your awesome, awesome merch that you got going on and a lot of your ideas too. So thanks again.
4: Yeah, I appreciate the opportunity. It was such a pleasure to meet you. Thank you so much.
5: Thanks. Take care.
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1: Hello and welcome to the podcast of TechU. 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
2: 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How it works is that you can come to our platform, choose from hundreds of different products like t-shirts, hats, hoodies, and even products like pillows, surfboards, skateboards, dog bowls, etc. Pretty much anything that can be decorated. Mm-hmm. Design your own product, publish it on your e-commerce store, and you don't have to pay anything for that. The moment something is a customer comes and buys a product, only that moment we will charge you the cost of producing that product. So that's already when the merchant has received money for the sale. That moment we'll charge only the cost of producing that product. Typically, for an example, t-shirts are sold for $25 and we charge about $10, including shipping. Right. And we'll charge that. It will be produced within a day or two and shipped directly to the end consumer. And on that package, we put the name and branding of the merchant. So when the end consumer receives the package, it seems like it came originally from that store. And Printify always stays behind the scenes. Our name is not known to the end consumer that we were behind helping the e-commerce store to with the fulfillment.
1: Right. And before we move to the company, I also wanted to just ask about yourself. So what did you do before you founded the company?
2: I have been an entrepreneurial kid since my childhood. My parents owned a business, and so I have been always trying different business ideas. I have good list of experiences and failed experiences that I'm not proud of, but learned something from each of those experiences, failed startups. And the last one, most recent one, most relevant one, was that we had an online constructor for end consumers to design their own Apple accessories like computer bags and iPhone cases. So you could choose the color, material, zipper, etc. And it would be produced on demand and shipped directly to the end consumer. That didn't work exactly as planned, and then realized that selling custom printed products would be easier and makes more sense. And the plan was just at the beginning to sell custom printed products, found a manufacturing partner in UK, but realized that to start working with a factory, it's pretty complicated. You need to make an API integration with the factory, an integration with your e-commerce store. You want some system that would manage the print files, as well as system for managing the orders. And initially started building that for our own needs. And in the process of doing that, realized that this is a universal problem. And most likely there are tens of thousands of other entrepreneurs who would like to sell custom designed products, but it's complicated to work with that manufacturer. So decided to make the software solution that we were making for ourselves into a business. That's how Printify was started.
1: Right. And now, how many merchants do you have on the platform? How much money is moving through the platform? So what are your sort of key metrics that you're measuring yourselves with?
2: Yeah, we have over 2 million registered merchants signups on our platform. They are making millions and millions of dollars in sales, and even more importantly, in profit. Yeah, the team has grown to now over 500 people at Printify.
1: And can you tell me maybe like what are, I don't know, so I understand that you can't name the names of the merchants working on the platform, but what, at least what are the most popular types of merchandise that you're selling?
2: The types of merchandise are apparel products like t-shirts, hoodies, and some of the more everyday product. I think at the end of the day, clothing is what we all need. So it's just logical that it is the biggest category. If we talk about the designs, there is really every merchant. I think the key in our business is for every entrepreneur to find its own niche, to find the audience that is really passionate about some topic or subject and cater directly to that audience. So the designs are usually very specific to a certain niche, and it can be anything like dog lovers or animal lovers, green activists, some events coming up, like we were just talking about Web Summit, or when politics are, I think then we see a lot of election-related designs. So it's whatever is in hype, we see that being printed.
1: But what would you say for your, let's say, revenue streams, the bulk of the money that you get, is it from, let's say, larger merchants, or is it just a lot of smaller ones?
2: I think in every business, universally around the world, you see the Pareto principle. So, that 20-80 rule. So very similar also in our business. Entrepreneurship is really hard, and I think that's why also the Shopify is not actively publishing their churn statistics or merchant performance, because it's really hard to figure out what's your target audience and how to cater to them. But there are thousands of merchants who figure it out, and so, but the reality is that still realistically small percentage of people who try succeed.
1: Yeah, I can imagine. And geographically, what is your focus? What are the main markets for you?
2: For us, US is our dominant market. The vast majority of our business is in US.
1: In terms of both merchants and the people buying?
2: US is number one. And then we are slowly starting to develop Europe. And we have some, plans to expand in Europe. For now, US is our number one market.
1: So you also have production and fulfillment facilities there?
2: Yes. So we have over 100 manufacturing locations, partners that we work with, and the vast majority of them is in the US.
1: Mm-hmm. I see. So it's really interesting. So let's just move on a little bit and look at the market. So Latvia is a reasonably small country in the Baltics, and in this country there are two companies that are whose names sound very similar. I understand that you have very different models, but so we have Printify and we have Printful. So so you are two like of the really largest print on demand companies. How come that both these companies are coming from Latvia? Is there any connection between the two of you?
2: The key connection is that we are both from Latvia. I think your question, we should even include the neighboring country, Norway. Well, right across the sea, and they also have another startup that recently raised a pile of money called Gelato. So it's interesting that the three best funded and key players in this niche where we operate are located in two neighboring countries.
1: Are you in touch with the rest of the founders?
2: No, not really. And that's we are a very friendly company, and I think we are in friends with everyone else. But the Norwegian guys, we just really haven't had an opportunity to cross, and we are so there it's just we haven't had an opportunity to cross that our paths would meet. But with the Latvian company they have chosen not to be the in France with us, and that's completely fine. With us, we like competition, and we really think that competition is best for the end customer.
1: And how do you differentiate on this market? So, like, what's the what do you do differently?
2: So, conceptually, the biggest difference is that they Printful owns the factory, so they are building every time they want to expand. They are building a factory and hiring all the buying equipment and people and etc. We are a platform marketplace, so we are friends with all the manufacturers in the world, and we want to have all the manufacturers on our platform to offer their products for sale. And so we are able to provide much bigger selection of products. So pretty much if there is somebody producing some cool, unique product like a surfboard or a skateboard or whatever somebody comes up with, we want to have it on our platform, and we have a pretty big solid backlog of products that we are adding, and we are already, I think, adding something like 10 products every week and ramping up furthermore that the products that we are having on our platform.
1: So is it actually possible to get a surfboard?
2: If not yet, then it it should be in our pipeline to be to be a DP coming soon.
1: Okay, I know check
2: there is a company that offers that on demand.
1: That's really interesting.
2: The moment we have it, I will be the first one to also have my own custom surfboard.
1: Nice. So, and you mentioned that so these three companies that we talked about are the best funded on the market. So you recently raised a funding round of $45 million. So, but you just said you don't own the manufacturing capacities. You're not as cash intensive as the other companies could be. What do you need the money for?
2: We'll use this funding to hire the best talent all across Europe. We are not, even though we come from Latvia, we are hiring all across Europe. We work remotely, and we have people from Germany, Sweden, Portugal, Hungary, Poland, Ukraine, pretty much. I'm sorry about the countries that I didn't mention, but pretty much most, I'm sure we would cover at least half of the countries in Europe. So hiring best talent, building amazing platform and product for our merchants so that they would really could get the best selection, the best quality on Printify. And of course, marketing, acquiring, telling the whole world about Printify and advertising. The first part, really what we are aiming for is to be the best. And similarly, like there's Airbnb for the housing market, we want to be the Airbnb for the print on demand, so that we are the platform where you can find any on demand printed product and be assured that it will be printed with solid quality and you'll have a great experience.
1: Is it a very competitive space in general?
2: I think it's decently competitive. I would be surprised for entrepreneurs saying that it's not, like, this industry is not competitive.
1: For sure. So when you're adding this new suppliers, new manufacturers on the platform, how do you actually check that their quality is on par with what you want to offer to your merchants?
2: We have a whole team that does the quality checks, visits the factory, order samples, and then we have a process in place to make sure that if we launch that partner, that they really have a good quality, and we are pragmatic in how do we launch it, those partners to the our whole audience of active users.
1: Interesting. And another question, totally different out of curiosity. I noticed, I think it was on LinkedIn, that in 2018 you went on to learn to program in C. Why?
2: Yeah, I did a bit of school 42, which is engineering school, and I just like to understand the technical details, and I like to be able to have an educated conversation with technical people. And it's like, I think like the comparison would be like, imagine you are the CEO of BMW, and that would be like trying to build the best sort of sports car company without understanding how the engine works or how the brake system works. So I think it's important to understand the technicalities. Well, not necessarily to the last nuance, but at least understanding the concept, how your combustion engine or diesel engine works, or how your electrical motors work. I think it's important for any type of leaders. And if you just look at the strongest leaders in the world, Elon Musk and Steve Jobs and anyone, Bill Gates, they all have, I would say, decent technical understanding and background.
1: So has it helped?
2: Yeah, absolutely.
1: Interesting. So, Andy, so you said that for you, the main market has been for a long time the US. Can you explain why it is actually so, like, and what's going on the European print-on-demand market?
2: I think in general, there is a good reason that all the tech companies and in general companies are way bigger in the United States. That is bigger in terms of headcount. It's a similar market, but it's the average income there is bigger. But more importantly, it's way more, it's possible to grow much faster there because the complexities of servicing the customers is much lower. In Europe, you have, 27 different countries, 27 different languages, each having its own tax systems, its own postal service. And for our, since we deal with physical products, it's just so easier to work in the United States, where you have one postal system, everyone speaks the same language, it's more or less the same tax system. Okay, also they're not that pretty complicated, but it's much easier to start and to grow very quickly.
1: And how are you now expanding to Europe, which you mentioned before?
2: We are still in the process. We are not actively expanding in the process. We have some homework to do before we will be able to really push Europe.
1: And what are there any European markets that you see as a focal points for you, like the first ones that you would want to roll out on?
2: Yeah, well, you don't need any rocket science. You just look at which are the biggest markets in Europe, and there you go. Yeah, it's really about some of those more challenges in Europe that I just mentioned about the language, cultural differences that need to be. You need to adjust your solution to be able to cater to, for example, a French person that a good portion of them do not speak English fluently. And of course, working with a platform that does not speak your language feels pretty alien. And so that's something that we will be adjusting.
1: I understand. So I guess $45 million is going to help with that.
2: You are correct.
1: Right. Okay, James, thanks a lot. That's it for my questions for today. Thanks a million for taking the time to join this episode, and good luck with everything that you're doing on Printify.
2: Awesome, Andrew. Thank you so much for the opportunity to have the chat with you. And as I said, we are hiring all across Europe for the best talent, and feel free to check out our homepage. We have over 70 open positions right at the moment, and all across tech and engineering and product, especially product people and operational people.
1: It's quite impressive.
2: Yeah. So, Andrew, thank you so much for the opportunity. Everyone, have a nice day. Thank you.
1: And this is it for our today's episode. Thank you so much for listening. If you like our show, follow us today wherever you listen to podcasts. And if that place has a possibility to rate and review the show, please do that as well. 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This was TechEU Podcast. I am Andrew Degler, and I will talk to you again very soon. For now, take care and enjoy the rest of your week. Bye-bye.
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4: Se você é um profissional interessado no mercado europeu de startups, a Alemanha é um lugar que você não pode perder. 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
5: Welcome to Laptop Radio. Today's topic is, what is Ninian? I have Conrad Willen with us. He is the founding engineer of Uber and the founding CTO of Ninian. Hello, Conrad. How are you?
6: I'm good. Thank you.
5: Conrad, tell us about yourself.
6: I'm an electrical engineer by training. I come from Calgary, Canada. I worked on all aspects of Uber's development and scale outs and scale up. Yeah, I'm very much interested in a lot of aspects of computation, and I'm learning about the decentralized space. I'm not necessarily a cryptocurrency person, but I joined Lian to help them hire, build a world-class team and get this like very interesting new take on a computation network off of the ground.
5: What is Ninian? And it is spelled N-I-L-L-I-O-N.
6: Yeah, we're a company and we're intending to build a decentralized computation network based on a technology called NMC. NMC stands for Nil Message Compute. Basically, this is an upgraded performance and capability from traditional SMPC computation methods. The reason we call it Nil Messages Compute is during the actual execution of the computation, there's less internode communication, which means we should be able to execute more complicated computational circuits faster than traditional SMPC methods would. It, just to step it back a little bit, if PC stands for secure multi-party computation, what that means is computation between different parties, different groups, different data, yet that data still remains separate from each other. Basically, you and I could say share our salaries, for example, and calculate the average, and we could see the average, but neither of us would find out about each other's salary, is just sort of a basic example. But the goal with Ninian is to build a network based on the new pre-processing method that allows for a better formulation of the computation that, like I say, doesn't have the communication requirements.
5: Awesome. Let me try to break that down a little bit.
6: Yes, it's very complex.
5: It seems to me that the Neo Message Compute allows nodes in a decentralized network to work in different ways. And what it does is that it breaks things down and it puts things back together.
6: It's a decentralized network. So it's a bunch of computers that are all owned by different people. Yep. And what happens is you pull random numbers from this network. Random numbers that come from computers owned by different people. And when you get those numbers on your computer, you combine them with mathematics, with a piece of data that you own. And once you've done that, that piece of data is then cryptographically secure. In order to access that data, you would need to hack into at least a third of the computers that provided the random numbers, which is a challenging problem in and of itself. But due to the way the mathematics is used to combine those random numbers with your data, you can perform computations with other people that have done the same thing. I use the salary example. Here's another great example is maybe I want to combine those random numbers with passport information.
5: Yeah.
6: And then that passport information, people could ask questions of it. So they could do filter operations. Maybe, is this person an American citizen? Is this person older than 18 years? And you can get answers, but you don't necessarily need to expose the entire passport, right?
5: Yeah.
6: There's a lot more detail in there, such as like what types of functions could be allowed on which data and those sorts of things. But that's part of the network that we're trying to build. This is basically what the concept is.
5: Awesome. Seems like you can get fragmented data and you can control that, which is awesome. How did you first learn about crypto or even blockchain?
6: Oh, I mean, I read the blockchain paper back in 2010 or 2011, I think, probably on Hacker News. I think I looked at the paper. I was like, oh, that's pretty cool. A couple of people at the office talked about it. I was working at Uber at the time. I kind of watched it from the sidelines and I watched the first two or three, I don't even know how many crashes into crypto winters. And I always kept thinking, oh, maybe I should buy some of that, when I never actually did. Because I was focused on building Uber, which was taking up sort of the majority of my time.
5: Yeah.
6: All that being said, I fundamentally understood the consensus model and how blockchain technology worked and how you get cryptocurrencies from that. When I joined Nillion, part of the reason I joined was that I wanted to learn more about the decentralized space. This has evolved quite a bit more. Now you have sort of token layers that exist on top of this blockchain layer. There's a lot of zero knowledge proof stuff, which is quite interesting. I think while blockchain is kind of cool, I think it's still a solution looking for the right problem. And what I saw in Nillion is, well, here's an opportunity to use these tokens to coordinate a new type of network. And this network is focused on privacy preserving compute, which I think is something that could be generally quite useful to lots of businesses, organizations, companies, governments, institutions. And yeah, it basically solves a fundamental problem, which is how do you share computation with others without actually sharing what you have, right?
5: Computation is a little bit of a hard space because I just feel like you have a lot of competition with Web2 and Web1 companies who is trying to tackle the problem. And here you are, you're doing computation, you're using blockchain, different blockchain than Ethereum, I would say. And you're using fragmented data, which I think is awesome, right? Because I think privacy is really important, so is GDPR and compliance. Mm-hmm. In terms of creation of this network, what is your first aha moment specifically about solving that problem?
6: I think for me, the aha moment comes from when I look at the traditional conception of a blockchain and how that architecture works. As you add more nodes to the network, it doesn't actually make it scale faster. It actually is not an efficient way of doing computation. For example, the Ethereum virtual machine, I'm quite sure you have to run the exact same code on every single node that's executing that smart contract, say, and then the smart contracts, they all come out to the same answer. So if you add 100 more nodes, that's 100 more executions of the same thing. When I looked at the Nillion network and what the founding team was proposing about the way they wanted to build it, as you add more nodes to the Nillion network, you actually have more opportunities to create different pools of computation, like subpools of computation. If you added 100 nodes to the Nillion network, that might allow you to have 10 times more computation. Let's say your pool size was 10, that's 10 times 10. I was very, very intrigued by the privacy implications of Miguel's innovation. And I was also incredibly curious about the fact that as we add nodes to the network, we can increase those privacy guarantees, or we have more opportunities or options on increasing those privacy guarantees. And by doing so, I thought, oh, well, this sort of solves one of my sort of critiques of blockchain, which is that as you add more nodes, it actually gets less efficient. This is a system that makes use of decentralization in a really compelling way. Yet when you add more nodes to the network, you actually get more benefits according to the original sort of algorithm or technique. When I kind of realized that, I thought this would be a very interesting project to be a part of.
5: Awesome. And what are some of the use cases for it that you see?
6: Our original conception were some consumer use cases that we've sort of thought about, which would be related to storage. We would love to build something related to authentication. We aren't quite there yet. We have a lot of work to do in our compute engine. We're looking at some very interesting use cases within the sort of plumbing backend layer of blockchain architectures. So basically things that would be running in tandem with the validators at that sort of level. Getting into a more B2B context, applications that I think are very cool, although I don't know exactly what they would look like yet. Supply chain, you have a lot of companies out there shipping a lot of goods around the world who all have a vested interest in optimizing supply chain links. But to optimize those supply chain links, they would need to actually share information about how much product they are moving within those links. This is a perfect example where Nillion can be interesting, is for people to actually optimize supply chain and delivery, but not giving up how much product they're actually sort of moving. Similarly, I think medical is a very interesting space. If you think about pharmaceutical companies that want to increase the number of data points that they have for their statistical scientific methods, they can do that by pooling their data together. But of course, people's health data, medical data, there's privacy implications about pooling these sorts of things. Plus, these pharmaceutical companies might not actually want to share all aspects of their data. Imagine them being able to now do shared research study with a system like Nillion, where they can get answers between themselves to find out a sea of different drugs, treatments, approaches, whatnot. But they would all be able to maintain privacy and secrecy and control of the actual data that they are providing for the studies. I'm excited to see where some sciencey use cases like that go. Yeah, and there's a ton of different opportunities within the crypto space with things like wallets and trading policy for custodians, as well as private DAO tools like executing code for DAOs that remains private. You might have sort of this public DAO, or you might have a DAO that's got public code, but it's being executed by sort of private members, right? I think a lot of these things are potentially really, really interesting for the space. We have a lot of work to go before we can sort of try many of these out, but I think privacy and computing is a huge area. I think there's lots of different opportunities for use cases.
5: I wanted to understand more about the privacy part of it. Is the private data, is that on-chain? Is that off-chain?
6: Yeah, it's not on the chain. The blockchain within our network is basically just to do the coordination of our network, the NMC network. Okay. When we say that data is within the NMC network, it's in the form of a particle. And that particle is what the computation happens on. That exists within our networks. It's not on a blockchain. Our network could be stored within IPFS, say, or some sort of other decentralized storage mechanism. Yeah, I wouldn't say it would be stored on-chain or off-chain. There's no chain involved in the storage of that data.
5: Just normal storage. Let's talk about the security part of it. In terms of security, when you're constructing and architecting the solution, what are some factors do you think about when putting the product together?
6: Well, I mean, there's the fundamental mathematics of the technique at first. Mm-hmm. Basically, does the mathematics provide for the right security? Within the mathematics, it's how many nodes are involved within a different computation or they're within a pool. We want that number to be sufficiently large to prevent nodes from colluding to be able to get access to the data. Mm-hmm. These are, by nature, public networks. What are the secure communication links between nodes that form a session or a pool? We need to think about those. We could have secure point-to-point links between nodes, but we also need to think about how do we get secure links into the customer's computer, which has the original raw data in it, right? Mm-hmm. How do we make sure that those blinding factors, which are the random numbers I was speaking about earlier, how do we make sure that those blinding factors are not traveling through any one or two computers and again, making them sort of targets? Yeah, there's so many different things to think about here. It's a really cool, interesting project, but yeah, security is definitely difficult. There's a lot to be considered.
5: I think we mentioned privacy. I think we mentioned security. And I think with those, sometimes identity is tied to it. Mm-hmm. How are you thinking about identity? If I'm sharing my data, how is my identity protected and secured and also private? And what kind of information could be public and shared?
6: Well, if you wanted to share your identity with something like Nillion, you would put it into a particle form, meaning that it is this sort of cryptographically secure, ITS secure format. Your identity data should never leave your computer in raw format when using the Nillion system. Your identity data is still belonging to you. However, you potentially would be able to allow somebody to ask certain questions of that data. How we control which questions could be asked is something good that we sort of have to dig into. But perhaps there's a small set of functions that might be linked to your identity, such as maybe a person could ask how old you are, or a person could ask, maybe are you from a certain country, but maybe they can't ask what's your name and what is your picture or those sorts of things.
5: Yeah.
6: This will all sort of depend on the applications of like, what types of data do different applications want to allow for computation to happen with? And what does that look like? If we were to think about more at a higher level, identity is also used in how we do permissioning within the network. Mm-hmm. If I put out my passport, for example, I put it into a particle form, and I put it out on the network, how do I give somebody else the permission to access that?
5: Yeah.
6: These are things that we are going to have to build some sort of authentication or authorization framework for and build some sort of permissioning for. It's definitely a very hard problem, but you're right. This is something else that we need to think about as we're building the network.
5: And then with blockchain systems, it takes almost a village to make things work as opposed to Web2 companies.
6: Web2 companies take a lot of people to get them to work as well. But
5: Web3 companies even takes, well, because Uber, it just takes a village.
6: The tools now are really quite amazing. If you want to build a proof of concept or a product, you can do that pretty quickly with not a lot of people. Yeah. But to actually build things to scale at a Web2 company takes a lot of people, a lot of expertise, a lot of planning. And I think that's also going to be the case within Web3. But I think the difference is in Web3, you're right. to build a very simple product is actually really still quite complex. The tools are not quite evolved yet. So yeah, they're just like slightly different worlds. But yeah, to build a product at scale in Web2 does take a lot of people for sure.
5: How do you build and integrate community into the Neon network? Because at the end of the day, it is a network. I feel like sometimes marketing and community managers, they think about community as people outside of technology. Basically, as a CTO, do you have community in mind when you're building technology? How do you integrate that so that it could scale?
6: Yeah, no, I think this is actually a really great question. I think one of the more innovative aspects of what Nillion is trying to build, obviously, we have the core innovation in mathematics and cryptography that it is NMC, that is a step performance above SMPC. But we are not just creating a sort of database or product that we're trying to sell to large organizations. We're actually building a network. And the reason we're building the network is that, and this is in our roadmap, but it's like very far away. Someday we would love for community members to be able to run nodes within the network. Thus, the more our community is like participating within the network, the more nodes we have involved, the more decentralization there is, the more security guarantees there are on the data that we're building with. I think obviously that's still, like I say, quite a bit of time away, but I think the community sees that possibility. Being able to build this like incredible tool for both science, for both crypto, for blockchain, for privacy, being able to build this incredible tool, but for the community to be the one that earns from running it and participating in it. I think that's the kind of the best thing about the Web3 and decentralized space, I think so. And yeah, that's definitely how we've sort of designed and thought out where our network is going to go.
5: Let's focus on vision a little bit. The internet happens. We have a number of companies and search engines at the beginning, and then we have a number of e-commerce companies. In Web3, of course, we have a number of decentralized and centralized exchanges, and we have wallets. Now, a lot of layer one blockchain so far, and of course, a number of NFT platforms. What is your general vision of Web3 and the ecosystem? And how do you think Nillion play a role in that?
6: I struggle a little bit with Web3 because to me, Web1 and Web2 are ways of building technology. Web2 or Web 2.0.
5: Yeah.
6: Was JavaScript within the browser. Instead of you having static web pages, now you had sort of dynamic web pages. Web3, I'm still not quite sure what Web3 means within sort of the context of the engineering and development progression. But a lot of people, I think when they say Web3, they're thinking about a world that's different than the world of Facebook, Amazon, Google, the big sort of tech companies, which have sort of won over. I'm interested to follow that because I think our Web3 is going to have a hard time is that will Web3 products be able to be developed and iterated on as quickly as products within the Web 2.0 space? From a consumer perspective, where that type of growth hacking mentality, where you try and get a lot of users and get lots of data and optimize. Yeah. Will Web3 be able to compete as well in that space? I'm not sure. Maybe, maybe the desire for decentralized applications will be so great that a lot of people will flock to them. Although after what's sort of been happening in the crypto markets in the last maybe 6-9 months, I'm not really sure what the appetite for consumers for these sort of Web3 crypto blockchain applications are. On the B2B side, I think there's an incredible opportunity for these decentralized technologies to undergird new types of ways of moving data between organizations, through organizations, and in collaboration with organizations. And I think this is where Nillion is ideally situated, is to sort of support those use cases. Would I call those Web3 use cases? No, I just think that's cloud computing. It's just like the next evolution of cloud computing. The architectures are decentralized. Yeah, I think we're in a actually really good spot.
5: For B2B, it just seems like out there, there's a lot of solutions for computation and storage. And of course, a lot of people use companies like Oracle and Amazon and Google Clouds. Why would they switch and work with Nillion?
6: If they need privacy, that's guaranteed in a decentralized way. I think that's fundamentally it. There might be other approaches that they think privacy might work on, trusted execution environments, for example, but there's certain applications where decentralized would be better. And these are probably those sorts of architectures like blockchains that are already decentralized. What I've always said is that Miguel's innovation, at a very minimum, this might have opened a very new and interesting area of research for cloud architectures, which I think is quite cool. We have a lot of work to do, both on the math side and on the infrastructure side and on the product side. There might be innovations coming in more of these kinds of spaces where we're able to use a decentralized network to basically give privacy guarantees, which businesses are demanding for their data. And if we can guarantee privacy for businesses with their data, as well as allow computation on it, in a sense, we are setting that data free. We are basically allowing it to be used in more contexts to create better products and better experiences for consumers and businesses, right?
5: Awesome. And is there anything that you wanted to share that I have not asked you?
6: No, your question was pretty good, I think. No, I don't know if I have anything.
5: How do people find Nilion?
6: Nilion.com. And then we also have Discord and all the social channels for sure. I think we're Nilion Network on Twitter, or we might be Nilion, I'm not sure. But I would probably just use Google to find it if it was me. And you could find on LinkedIn. And we have a number of really great white papers, talks, things if you want to find more. And most importantly, if you're an engineer and you're interested in helping to build the decentralized cloud computing network of the future, you can find our job postings at nilion.workable.com.
5: Awesome. And Conrad, what is one piece of advice that you wanted to share with the community?
6: One piece of advice I wanted to share with the community. Oh, geez. Why is this a hard question? I don't know. Work on hard problems. I'm an engineer. So when I think about community, I think about all the other engineers out there. I think work on challenging problems that have an interesting new take on doing things. And yeah, hard problems, typically they're hard for reasons. You might fail at them, but I think the skills that you will gain from working on hard problems are the things that will help you win in the future when you work on future hard problems.
5: Awesome. And one last question is, mm-hmm. You're the founding engineer of Uber, and you probably don't have to work. You wanted to work again. What really motivated you to put your time in this project?
6: It's like I say, I saw the innovation from the mathematics. I really liked Miguel and the way he was thinking. And I thought I could leverage my brand in helping us hire some of the best and talented engineers. And I'm very excited about the team we've started to build so far, and we are going to be continuing to build. I missed what it was to build a team. Now I'm getting that again, especially like working in a really hard space. So it's quite fun that way. Yeah. Team building is what I love to do. So I'm back.
5: That's awesome. Welcome back to Especially Web3. And I think that's it. I just want to thank you for your time today.
6: Thank you.
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1: Hello and welcome to another episode of the Wall Street Lab Podcast. Our guest today is Rasa Karapanza. Rasa is a professor of finance, vice dean of education, and the academic director of the Master in Finance program at Epps Business School in Germany. He is also a visiting professor at New York University. He was previously also a visiting scholar at UC Berkeley. Additionally, Rasa is a member of the board of directors and member of the audit committee of RS2, a payment processing company. The general focus of Rasa's research is investments, empirical asset pricing, and portfolio management. He advised members of the US Congress on the topics of regulating cryptocurrencies, which we'll dive into later. Rasa received his PhD in economics and finance from Graduate School of Economics Barcelona in summa cum laude. He also holds a master's degree in economics and finance from University Pompeu Fabra and a bachelor's degree in astrophysics from the University of Belgrade. Rasa, it's a pleasure to have you. Welcome to the show.
2: Thank you very much. It's a pleasure to be here.
1: Let's start with a bit of history. Astrophysics to economics and finance. How did you decide to do that?
2: I have to say, it's kind of one of these unpredictable events in life that take you there. But actually, there is much more similarity between these fields than it sounds. You know, whether you call some equation a black hole's equation or you call it a heat transfer equation, at the end, it's the same equation. Just whether you talk about the stock prices movement and prices of stock options or you talk about the heat transfer in a piece of metal, at the end, it's governed by very, very similar and similar principles, and I would say with the same equation. And actually, if you look at the Nobel Prize awarded, there are actually some physicists as well in this team. So Black himself was a physicist, and he actually noticed that you know, when some finance people constructed some equations, actually a system of stochastic differential equations, he recognized that this system of stochastic differential equation is basically more or less the same thing that he remembered from his physics classes that was back then known by this heat transfer equation. And the solution was basically solution to the black holes, to the system of these stochastic differential equations, was basically the same in physics and in finance. And so similarity is there, and how I came to it, I mean, some stochastic events in life, I have to say. It's nothing planned, nothing deep. It was literally almost random events that took me to a random walk, let's say it like that, that took me to finance.
1: Nice. I wonder how that ties into your research topics, where you try to predict, for example, asset prices, where you try to maybe find order in the random walks in this life. Could you tell a bit about more about what is it that you're researching, what is it that you're teaching, and what else you're focused on?
2: I would say the most recent focus of my research when it comes to these classical empirical asset pricing topics is I'm trying to look into methodologies in extracting useful information from the publicly available information that would help us understand and predict movements of stock prices or returns. To give you an example, you know, we, you know a lot about the postulates of the efficient markets hypothesis theories, which tell us that basically, you know, some types of public information should not be able to predict asset prices because everybody knows about them and then people trade and then there is basically no added value in this information. However, there is a famous paper by Grossman and Stiglitz which tell you, no, this is to some extent true. However, if this information is costly to extract, you should be able to gain something out of it. This is basically the main gist of this theoretical paper. And, you know, this is why they postulate, for example, that the private information thus should be able to bring you additional profits. And this is why, actually, you know, the whole regulatory setup of insider trading is enforced, because we don't want to give advantage to some people just because they hold the information. But the whole hedge fund industry basically revolves around the idea of, okay, but if we invest and come up with good methodologies of extracting information that is publicly available but difficult to extract, we should also be able to make additional profits. And the focus of my current research is mostly on trying to extract such information for publicly available information, like media, like social networks, like to extract what other people think about companies, to discover the sentiment of what journalists, what investors think about the future. Because at the end, what are the stock prices today? At the end, a stock price today is a present value of our future expectations of what will happen with these companies. And then one possible way of extracting an additional information is, okay, maybe I can be better in measuring what others think about the future. And where I focus in currently is in developing machine learning methods for measuring the sentiment of text, which would allow us to extract information about the sentiment of investors about the future. And, you know, if you look in this particular field currently, most of it revolves around two types of methodologies. One type of methodology would be so-called bag of word approaches, where you would take some famous dictionaries like Harvard Inquirer dictionaries, where you would have a list of negative and positive words, and then you would look at the frequencies of these words, maybe adjust it to rarity of words and stuff like that, so-called TFID. But these methodologies struggle with really understanding the sentiment. And to give you to try to bring it better to the audience, imagine you have a sentence. And imagine this sentence contains one negative and one positive word. Like, what is then the tonality of such sentence? Is this a positive sentence, or is this a negative sentence, or is this a neutral sentence, or what is it? How do you combine these frequencies into one single measure? And actually, this tends to be very difficult, because languages that we use, they're highly complex. To give you an example, if I would say economy will exhibit a great decline of stock prices, great is a positive word, decline is a negative word, and this the rest is basically not, they're not sentiment charged words. And then this sentence would lead that this is a neutral sentence because it has one positive and one negative word. Well, in reality, it's very negative. And capturing this complexity of language tends to be very difficult. So what people have started doing, mostly in computer science and, let's say, computational linguistics, is they have now started building some forms of algorithms that are very complex. And people in finance have very little understanding, usually, in how they work. They're mainly kind of looked at as black boxes. And this is the approach that I don't really like, because if something is a black box, you know, we don't know really what we're getting out of it, and we don't have an understanding of it. Now, another difficult problem here, and this is one approach in finance, is then people started to look at more complex language structures, and then trying to use these more complex language structures to predict stock returns. And then you would have, you know, words that predict high returns and words that predict low returns. However, you know, one property of stock markets is the stock markets are very, very, very volatile. Like, variability in stock returns is such that no matter which statistical method or test you use, you cannot reject hypothesis that any two stocks are basically equal. You know, even though they might have very different average returns, they're so volatile that any statistical test will tell you these are the two same stocks. You cannot distinguish between the stocks based on their returns. And then I believe that actually using returns as a benchmark to kind of train your machine learning algorithms is pretty silly thing. I really think it's silly. You're basically trying to calibrate your machine learning methods on something that is very stochastic and random. And in all honesty, I don't believe in these methodologies. I don't believe in most of these results in the literature that come from this type of an approach. And then what I'm trying to do is I'm actually trying to create a more complex method that will allow the richness of the language to be captured. However, I think training machine learning algorithms on stock returns is a completely wrong approach. I think we should actually train it on how people perceive certain sentences, certain language. And then what I'm currently working on, I have managed to get a very large data set on newspaper articles about companies where trained readers have marked each sentence on a scale of -4 to 4 from very negative to very positive. But then I don't want to look at word frequencies like Harvard dictionaries, because I don't think that word frequencies can capture richness of language. So what I'm trying to look at are the frequencies of skiplets. What are skiplets? Skiplets are combinations of words. And then try to build weights, how much combination of words matter for predicting tonality. And I'm not trying to predict negativity and positivity, and then based on these two create some sentiment. I think that this is actually also a very different, very wrong approach in the sentiment analysis literature. I think that getting a sentiment from negativity and positivity and then somehow trying to combine them won't work. Like I gave you an example of gray decline. The fact that one is very negative, one very positive, doesn't mean that combination is going to be zero.
1: One or the other, yeah.
2: Yeah, it could be actually much worse or much better, depending on what. So I'm looking at the frequencies of word combinations that don't necessarily even need to be next to each other in a sentence, and then try to recover the sentiment of the text. And actually, I think that method actually works phenomenally well. And I think that this method and working paper will be out very, very soon. It's basically done. And I think we managed to recover one empirical regularity that other methods are not able to. So what we notice is that when people mark sentiment of sentences within an article or article itself in published in newspapers. And imagine now you rate every article on a scale from -4 to 4. If you use any of the accepted methods currently in literature, whether it's this bag of words with frequencies of words, or whether it's some machine learning based train on returns or whatnot, you will always get kind of a bell-shaped distribution. You will get that an average article on that has basically zero sentiment, and then you have very few very negative and very few very positive articles. This is what classic methods will give you. Even if you go and use some more advanced methods like some of them proposed by Google that came from machine learning literature as well. But this is not what we see, how people perceive these texts. So what we see in the data is actually that you have bimodal distributions. You have negatively charged articles and you have positively charged, and you have almost no articles in the middle.
1: And then how do you apply that to finance?
2: I will connect it. Because now think about it. This kind of makes sense because newspapers are not interested in publishing news that has no sentiment charge. Like that is zero, that is neither negative nor positive. Because what attracts readers, and we know that newspapers cater to readers, there is plenty of evidence there. They want either negative or positive stories. They don't want something that is, you know, that is like nothing, you know, that there is no sentiment. And we see that actually when you look at the data of the newspaper articles about companies, and we are literally looking only into articles that talk about companies, we see that this is not the case. And all classic methods will tell you average is zero or around about zero and bell-shaped distribution. And actually, when people read this article, their perception is like they're like very different. There are bimodal distributions. And with these new method that we develop, which is basically we are looking into the frequencies of word combinations. So actually gray decline is one very negative word combination, or for example, failed litigation is also one very negative connotation, but litigation itself is quite neutral, actually, when you look at it. But failed litigation or successful litigation, you know, they might have very, very different charges. We see that we are able with our method to recover this bimodality of sentiment. And then what we do in the next step, we say, okay, but can we then, by observing the sentiment of newspapers, can we then use this sentiment to predict stock prices? And it turns out that we actually can. We can then, by using this methodology, we then go and look at the articles that write about the companies, and we are able to predict stock returns. And literature has been not really successful in that so far, because if you look at the most seminal papers in this literature, is that, you know, you can usually predict volatility, but not so much whether it's going to go up or it's going to go down. You can predict pretty well the volatility, when it's going to go up, when it's going to go down, but not so much the stock returns. And by applying this novel method, which is able to recover this bimodality and tonality that we observe in newspapers, you're actually able to predict the stock returns in the cross section. So we can pick stocks with high returns and low returns in advance, given what media have published about them. Now, we are also there able to establish a little bit of causality, because, you know, it's very difficult to establish a causality here, because the question is, are newspapers picking up, you know, something, or are they actually influencing people to trade in a certain way and to move prices? So is there a causality? Is it that these published articles lead to certain stock prices, or are they just reflecting the stock prices? This is another question. And I think that using two separate methodologies that have been to some extent used previously in literature, so they're not originally, you know, we are not the original founders of these methodologies, but I think we are able to apply them in a neat way, actually to detect causality to some extent. So we try to observe whether the same effect will exist during some other important events, like sport events, because we know that traders are a little bit distracted when, you know, when there are like basketball finals, when there are, I don't know, NHL finals, whatnot, you know.
1: Okay. Has this been researched, that traders during like the NFL Super Bowl are a bit off? That's interesting.
2: So we know that they are a bit distracted. So we use this as a proxy of distraction, and we actually show that our effects go away to quite large extent during these events. And this is kind of an indication of causality.
1: And I guess you can only do this for certain stocks, because you need a sufficiently large database of news articles that can be published. Is that maybe also a bit of the reason why you mentioned the effective market hypothesis? I think one of my last guests would heavily disagree, because his entire wealth is founded on there not being a true efficient market, that the large stocks that I've largely covered, there is less room to actually get the sentiment right.
2: I now think you are touching on one very important aspect. So there are basically two very important papers in this field of literature. One has been published by Gulen and Butler. And what they do a similar study within the US. I mean similar. Okay. They measure sentiment.

because, you know, you might want to buy this stock, but you might not because nobody's selling it. However, in order to be able to do this study, and this is another, this is actually another study, you know, this one is already out on SSRN. We look at media bias across countries. So what we look is, we look at automotive companies to start with. I mean, this is now a little bit different paper, you know, so I'm now a little bit diverging, but it's related to media bias and the media bias influencing prices. So what we do is we take the largest automotive companies in the world, like three big ones in the United States, three big ones in Germany, and three big ones in Japan. And, you know, these nine companies cover roughly 80% of automotive production on this planet, slightly more even in some years. And then what we look at is how these companies are covered in their local media and how they're covered in their foreign media. So you'll have American newspapers writing about American, German, and Japanese companies. Then you will have German newspapers writing about American, German, and Japanese. And you will have Japanese newspapers writing about American, German, and Japanese companies. And what we see is that even among these very large companies, and these are very, very large companies, very liquid companies, some of the largest companies on this planet, you know, we are talking about, you know, Ford, General Motors, we are talking about Volkswagen, we are talking about Toyota. So these are all very large companies, three largest car producers in these three large car producing countries, super liquid stocks. And what we see is that, first of all, there is a home bias in reporting. And I wish I could share a screen now easily to show you an example. For example, when Volkswagen scandal hit, how it was reported in German newspapers and how it was reported in American newspapers. Like completely different, you know. A title would be a criminal offense with billion-dollar lawsuits in the United States. And in Germany, it was like, you know, a diesel scandal, blah, blah, blah. You know, there was no criminal. There were no these hard words in the titles of the articles. I mean, similarly, when there were some other famous scandals, I don't know, Ford ignition switch, or there was some braking with Toyota cars, it was the same. Home newspapers were much more positively reporting about these scandals than foreign newspapers. And the setup of these very large companies actually gives us a very, very nice opportunity for an empirical setup, which is different than in most of the literature. Because, you know, the most difficult thing in finance, when you're trying to test whether something had an effect, you usually would have, you know, like in this case, you would have Ford, you would have General Motors, you would have whatnot, and then you have to somehow control for the risk. And then how people usually control for the risk, because all these companies are different, you would have different control variables, different control factors, like size, like book to market, like, you know, whatever we believe can have an influence on the price. But, you know, you are never comparing one to one. You're always comparing apples to oranges. You're at the end always comparing Ford to Volkswagen. And these are very different companies, no matter how many control variables you put. And then how do you make this comparable? Now, what we have in this setup, which allows us, is that all these companies are dually listed. So we can actually compare, for example, American companies and German companies, both cross-listed in both markets, and we can timestamp the prices. And we can see whether when some news is published locally, what kind of effect it has on a movement price in one market and what kind of movement effect it has in the other market. And then we don't have to have these complicated controls because it's the same company at the end. You know, it's the same cash flow. If you buy an ADR stock of Volkswagen in the US and the stock of Volkswagen in Germany, you are entitled to the same, exactly the same cash flow as a shareholder. So this should not have, you know, we are not comparing apples to oranges. We are comparing apples to apples. And this allows us to explore what is exact effect of this difference in news tonality published across different markets. And what we see is that there is an effect. And actually, one can create a profitable strategy, which would be betting against home media, because we show that home media is biased. So you are betting against the home media and you can make extra profits. And this works actually pretty, pretty well, even though these are very large and very liquid companies. And now, efficient markets would tell you you shouldn't be able to make money, but you are, because media is biasing investors. And, you know, I think that people are a bit harsh when they say, you know, that markets are efficient and therefore you shouldn't make money. I think that this is a misconception. Nobody says that.
I mean, even the most strict

0: definitions of the market efficiency hypothesis don't say that. They just say using publicly information, using public information, basically, you know, there are different levels of market efficiency hypothesis. And, you know, the most accepted one is that, you know, using public information shouldn't be able to make money, but only if it's costless to extract signals from this public information. If it costs to extract signals from this public information, it could lead to profit, because the point is that as long as it's costless, everybody can extract it. But, you know, if you need a team of 100 quantum physicists and a supercomputer to extract this information, then it's not that everybody can extract it, trade on it, and move the prices for it to disappear.
1: I think also probably that with all the news, with all the information we have today, it gets now worse and more expensive to actually extract useful information. The guest I mentioned just now, Monish Pabra, he said he is investing in public markets not because he has an information edge, but he has an analytics edge. And he doesn't have a team of computer scientists. It's him alone. But he sees the same information as every other investor in the world has. And he doesn't read more. He doesn't read less. He doesn't do any machine learning models. He just analyzes it differently, right? So, and as long as there's this overload of information, you have to decide what is actually the useful information. That's what you are trying to do with machine learning models.
0: I mean, let me say it like this. I think that I don't know the answer to this question, to be honest. I think that this is an empirical fact that should be checked. And I have actually a working paper that is currently revised and resubmitted in the Journal of Finance, which tries to tackle this question at least a little bit. So let me tell you what this paper is about. On one hand side, you have loads of information, lots of more information coming to us. We are getting exposed to more and more news. More and more news is being generated, and the flow of news is faster. Basically, it became instantaneous. But on the other hand side, also, there are many more computing resources. There are many more people engaged, analysts that are trying to extract the information, et cetera, et cetera. So, you know, it's an empirical question whether this noise created by the news is going to prevail, or people extracting the news are going to prevail. And the question is, you know, are the markets becoming more efficient or not to some extent? This has been discussed a lot in the high-frequency trader literature, you know. Are these high-frequency traders, are they actually, you know, creating more damage or more use? You know, I don't know. It's an empirical question to ask. And there is this very famous book about high-frequency traders.
1: Flash Boys by Michael Lewis.
0: Yes, exactly. So there's this, you know, he paints a very dark picture of the high-frequency traders. At least when you read it, you know, you are a little bit with sour taste in your mouth after reading it about high-frequency traders. But, you know, we take it as given that nowadays, if you want to sell, I don't know, you know, you are saving to buy a house, you want to buy a house, you want to sell $500,000 worth stocks to buy a house, you can do it in a microsecond. You know, it also provides a lot of utility to normal investors. I mean, it provides tremendous liquidity to the markets, like never seen before. You know, I mean, just think about it. Was it 2007, I think? I think by 2007, the only way to buy New York stocks on the New York Stock Exchange was you call a broker. Broker calls a person which is on the floor on the New York Stock Exchange. He goes to a corner where this stock is auctioned. He participates in a live auction by some hand language. And then he buys your stock. You know, let's think about the perspective. You know, back then, this was faster than you know, Nasdaq when it started. How Nasdaq, which was kind of a, you know, New York Stock Exchange was what we call as auction markets. It was a live auction. Until 2007, then they bought Euronext and started electronic trading. So the largest stock exchange, and no, we are talking by far the largest stock exchange. You know, it's like roughly three times size Nasdaq. And Nasdaq and New York Stock Exchange together are roughly the size of all other stock exchanges put together in the world. You know, you take Shanghai, Hong Kong, Frankfurt, etc., whatnot, put all of that together, this is roughly the size of New York Stock Exchange and Nasdaq. And the largest of those, so 2/3 in size, let's say 2-to-1, 3-to-1 size, the only way to trade was using hand language in 2007. I mean, you know, I like to ask, I often ask, you know, this question to my students, you know, can you guess what was the most popular app during the FIFA World Cup in Germany in 2006?
1: Personally, no idea.
0: I mean, there were no apps. iPhone appeared in 2007. You know, this is how fast we are evolving. We went from hand language communication for buying stocks on the most efficient stock exchange and the largest stock exchange in the world to, you know, when trades are done in basically microsecond level. You know, these high frequency traders, you know, they don't even use your, you know, your Ethernet cable, which is faster than your Wi-Fi. They're not using that. They're using something called InfiniBand because latency of TCP/IP stack and Ethernet is too slow. You know, they keep their computers on the telecommunication hub in Pierce of New York to be closer. You know, you can't do high frequency trading in New York from Frankfurt. You know, speed of light is not fast enough. So, I mean, it's an interesting world. And, you know, this book that we mentioned, Flash Boys, I mean, it's a very nice book, paints a very dark picture of high-frequency traders, but, you know, we also get lots of utility out of it, you know. It's unimaginable that, you know, in a period of, like, 10 years, we have went from, you know, 2 days of, you know, you need a couple of days, basically, to set, buy or sell stocks. Even nowadays, I think that this industry is very ready for disruption. You know, even nowadays, when you buy shares, your clearing and settlement process takes 2 days. Until you are registered as a shareholder.
1: I mean, I think this is a good place to talk about. And just to one comment on the high frequency traders, I think there's probably good people and bad people. We had one of the good people on the show, and she was a hedge fund manager doing high frequency trading. And high frequency trading was more like doing split second decisions and not buying stock data to front run people. And this is maybe ties into what could be an interesting topic is the whole Robin Hood and payment for order flow, where basically they get paid to bring orders there so hedge funds can front run them. I would really be interested to hear your opinion on what is currently going on there and how does it affect the retail market and investors in general.
0: Yeah, I mean, I have a very firm opinion on that. You know, I think that payment for order flow is a very controversial topic, and I would say with a reason. And there are a couple of reasons for that. Actually, you know, if you observe Europe, according to MiFID II regulation, which is a European-wide regulation, it's illegal everywhere but in Germany. German legal interpretation of MiFID II and payment for order flow is very, very tricky. And it basically tells something in the following line. You can take payment for order flow as long as it is used for the benefit of your customer. Now, take, for example, one startup. Let's not mention the name of this startup that almost fully relies as an income of the payment for order flow. Look, as long as they are fully making losses, you could argue that, okay, they're using payment for order flow for the benefit of their customers.
1: Because the trade is for free and then they're not making money.
0: Exactly. But as soon as this startup in any way starts making money, this payment for order flow acceptance would be illegal even according to the German interpretation. And I'm just really puzzled by investors which are willing to invest in such a business model. Because this business model, as long as it's not making money, is legal. But as soon as it starts making money, it becomes kind of illegal. You see where I'm going at?
1: Yeah, it's really funny. I just like, before we started, I watched a video of Charlie Munger. He's like, he never thinks twice about investing in a company that goes public and loses $5 billion a year. It's just like, he doesn't give it a second thought. And if you now basically make it illegal for the company to earn money, then on the other hand, you just grow, always until just a bit below zero. And then maybe one day you stop it because it's going to be prohibited anyway. You switch to very low cost and you hope that some of the customers will stay.
0: Exactly. And let's explore this topic of payment for order flow and the problems that it's bringing to Europe in addition. So think about it in the following way. And this is what has happened.
1: maybe Rasa, sorry to interrupt, but maybe we should, for the people that don't know exactly what is payment for order flow, could you just re-elaborate?
0: So imagine you have one small German stock exchange like Lang & Schwarz or Getex. And these stock exchanges have what are called market makers. And these market makers basically are the ones paying to these brokerages to bring in orders of their customers to these particular stock exchanges. Imagine you want to buy a Volkswagen stock. You can buy it on Xetra, you can buy it on Getex, you can buy it on Lang & Schwarz. But if you buy it on Lang & Schwarz or Getex, there will be a bank which serves as a market maker that will pay you some money to route your order to this particular exchange. Now, why are they doing that? There are a couple of reasons, you know. One reason is they see bid and ask spreads. They see the depth of order book. So they can take this order, given the order properties, match clients in the order book and take the difference, basically. And they will be profiting out of these differences while giving you a part of this profit, basically, because you brought the order to this exchange and you haven't executed on Xetra where there is no market maker. Okay, so this is the main idea. I mean, there are other ways how market makers can make money, but let's stick to this main concept. So basically, you want to bring as many buy and sell orders to this exchange because on this exchange, you are participating as a market maker, basically taking bids and asks and then earning on a difference. But we have to understand, these are smaller markets compared, for example, to Xetra. And the spreads that people get are worse. So, you know, think about it. You buy a share of Apple or share of Volkswagen on one of these smaller exchanges. Your broker, because it's a neo broker, will charge you negligible fees or close to zero fees, while if you execute it on Xetra, you will pay higher fees. However, price that you get on Xetra will often be better than the price on Getex and Lang & Schwarz. So what regulators try to do is they try to say, okay, but these small exchanges have to use Xetra as a source of truth for price in order not to hurt their clients. So they have to use the prices. You know, they cannot offer a worse deal for you to Apple stock. So imagine Apple is at $100, but, you know, Xetra cannot sell it to you for 101 if it's available for 100. Lang & Schwarz or Getex cannot sell it for 101 to you if it's available for 100, etc. They have to use Xetra as a reference market, basically. This is what regulator did to protect you as a customer. But, you know, it's not a fair game because Xetra is open until 4:30. Lang & Schwarz and Getex are open until 10:30 in the evening. And you can observe the spreads as soon as Xetra closes going like crazy. And people will still be buying at 6 p.m. on one of these and getting bad prices. But people don't get it, you know. It's a complicated thing, you know. Don't get me wrong. I mean, you literally have to study, you know, finance and micro market structures to understand how these things work and that you will be paying higher prices there and small fees.
1: Maybe this is a bit random, but I think still an interesting segue into markets that are highly volatile, but that are tradable 24/7 at a 100% transparency. And I think you see where I'm going with this. You also, I read it in the intro, you've advised members of Congress about cryptocurrencies. And I would be interested is, in your thinking, that do cryptocurrencies solve some of those issues because it's very publicly available, kind of public knowledge in the smart contract, what is allowed, what is not? And maybe later on, could you tie that, what asset pricing has to do with cryptocurrencies?
0: I mean, I think this is a very good question. I think that it's very much related. I think that, you know, we will observe a big disruption in the way stocks are traded over the next couple of years. And I think it will be highly driven by the technologies that have been developed in the blockchain and cryptocurrency world. Just to give you an example, I mean, no matter which broker you use currently, when you buy a share, fundamentally, you are not an owner of this share, even though it looks to you like that in your app, you will not be owning this share for next 2 days. Because the process of clearing and settlement takes 2 days. You know, no matter what your app tells you, fundamentally, you are not owning this share, even though app tells you that you do. But this share is not yours. You know, whatever you think, whatever your app tells you, you have 100 shares of Apple, you don't. For next 2 days, even if you bought them, you will not be owner of these shares until the clearing and settlement process has finished. And you know, when you think about it, this clearing and settlement processes is exactly what blockchain technologies are trying to solve. They are trying to solve the most fundamental problem in finance, which is the problem of double spending, if you think about it. Because what is clearing and settlement process trying to do? Clearing and settlement process is trying to make sure that one share of Apple is owned by exactly one particular person, and that when it changes hands, that the person that sold it gets the money and that person that bought it got this share. That it cannot be, I sell one Apple share to two people. And this is a fundamentally the most important challenge that cryptocurrencies are trying to solve, the so-called double spending attack. The whole Bitcoin thing is basically how do you solve double spending attack, but they are also trying to solve one more issue in a more difficult setup. Because with shares, you know who owns the share, so identities are known. While with cryptocurrencies want hidden identities. And that's a feature, that's not a bug. And they want to solve a double spending attack in a system where identities are not known and where a person can generate as many identities as he wants in a costless manner. And I think that this is the fundamental connection between these two, that both are trying to solve the same thing. And I think cryptocurrencies do a much better job in doing it because it doesn't take 2 days. It takes roughly, 1 hour on a Bitcoin blockchain. Now, why 1 hour? It gets complicated, okay? And actually, the true answer is it doesn't take really place ever because transactions on a Bitcoin blockchain are only probabilistic. They never take place with 100% probability. I think that this is a big, big misconception. But due to some mechanics, which I would need like probably 1 hour to explain, you need 6 blocks in a blockchain to make sure that you are the one that got the transaction. And this is where 1 hour comes from, because 6 transactions each transaction takes roughly 10 minutes, then 6 take 1 hour. And then after 6 blocks have been added to the blockchain, you have a very high probability that you are the owner of this coin, roughly 99%. And it's never 100%, you know. But I think that the blockchain protocols have really solved this much, much better than with central authorities like clearing houses, like Clearstream in Europe or, and you know, because currently this is really a mess, you know. Like when you buy a share in Clearstream, you won't be registered as a shareholder. A global custodian bank will. And then this global custodian bank will keep the records of their clients, which are some other banks. And then banks will keep, ledger of their clients. So this custody chain is extended. And then, you know, even though all these funds should be ring-fenced in some sense, so even if your bank goes bankrupt, these funds are not the funds of the bank. So if the bank goes bankrupt, shares should not go into the bankruptcy procedures, but distributed to their owners. But what we have seen, you know, with big brokerage houses in the United States, when a big broker goes bust, often they lose their ledger. So they cannot figure out who owns what. We have seen that multiple times. So I am also pretty skeptical about the system. And these are all the things that actually blockchain solves. We could have a public encrypted ledger where we don't need to know who owns what, while you can verify whether you own something correctly. I mean, think about even real estate industry in Germany. You want to buy a house? It takes forever. You have to pay a notary. Notary has to go to land registry. You know, and you have already Baltic countries which have whole land registry on blockchain, and you can do a transaction in a few minutes.
1: And then one of the counter arguments against blockchain, against Bitcoin, is the electricity it uses. But imagine the electricity it takes to settle one share in our current world. You need the broker, you need the exchange, you need the market maker, you need the custodian, you need the bank, and you need whatever in between. If you add up all that, the entire electricity is...
0: And you know, I can tell you also, I think that this argument of electricity spending is just like, just false. It's a false argument, because not all cryptocurrencies, not all blockchain technologies consume lots of electricity. Only those that use proof of work as a voting mechanisms are those that are spending lots of electricity, basically, you know. I mean, it all depends on a consensus, you know. On a blockchain, the question is, how do we, among hundreds of thousands of people, find a consensus that we agree what is the next set of the transaction that took place in the economy? We need to find a consensus, you know. You could create a voting mechanism that every person is one vote. But the problem is, you cannot have this in an anonymous system where a person can create as many votes as he wants. This is what is called the Sybil attack. And this is one of the issues that cryptocurrencies need to deal with. Creating these infinitely many voters in the system. And then different currencies go in a different way around it. You know, one way is a proof of work. The more resources you dedicate to the network, the more voting power you are going to have. This is what Bitcoin does, basically. Some other cryptocurrencies use what is called a proof of stake, which is the more currency you have, the more voting power you have. But this one is tricky from the moral perspective. That would be like rich people have more right to vote than the poor people. Okay, this is one of the issues. And you know, the most fundamental problem, why we to start with have this problem, is that on internet there is no time. Because, you know, the question is, what is the next set of transactions that took place? Like, to, and basically to prevent double spending. Because, you know, imagine I give one coin to you and I give one coin to Alice. And I give the same coin. And now the question is, which of these transactions took place first? In normal life, this is relatively easy to determine. On internet, this is fundamentally difficult problem. Because there is no time and network is imperfect. You know, one person sits in Argentina, one person sits in Australia, one person sits in Europe. What took place before what? There is no universal time measurement system. And this is why we need a consensus to be able to agree which is the transaction that took place. And this is why we need to wait for some time. You know, this is why we say we need 1 hour for your transaction to be final. Because you want to see whether the same money went to somebody else, basically. This is the fundamental issue. This is why we are waiting. But, you know, as the technology improves, as the latency of internet goes down, as imperfection of the network improve, as the speeds of network improve, this period is going to go down. So, you know, in 10 years from now, this will probably be a non-issue. And now there are first algorithms which are called the proof of history, which are basically trying to tackle these and are able to transact tremendous amounts of transactions. Because if you look at, if I remember correctly, so Visa network averages around 1,700 transactions per second. So the whole Visa credit card payment scheme, okay? Now, cryptocurrencies are actually most of them or most of these popular one are quite slow. Roughly, Bitcoin is roughly 400 times slower than Visa, okay, for Bitcoin. But, you know, even when we are now, as we are talking now, you know, Ethereum network should be upgraded to Ether 2.0 and will have a theoretical maximum at 100,000 transactions per second. So Ether should reach roughly, you know, like, what is that, 2,000 versus 100,000, you know, roughly 50 times faster than Visa network. We are still not at the pace of, you know, the fastest exchanges like Nasdaq and New York Stock Exchange. They can handle even more. This has just started, you know. We are talking about, what about 20 years from now? You know, we are not talking about, what about tomorrow? And I believe we are going to see crypto networks or blockchain-based networks that will be able to beat New York Stock Exchange and Nasdaq in a year or two, and not to mention 10 years from now.
1: We've covered a lot of ground in this conversation. We started about talking about asset pricing, went into retail trading, now cryptocurrencies. Usually I ask for some career advice with something, but I think it would be a nice end to all of this? What do you wish what career students do? What kind of problems they tackle? What should the students that listen to this and the young professionals, what should they take on?
0: This is a very, very difficult question, and I can try to answer it. I mean, look, I think that one of the most important things in one person's life is just to keep on learning and exploring and be curious, you know. To give you an example, you know, at TAPS we started the first fintech course some 5-6 years ago, roughly. When we started talking, like roughly 5-6 years ago, in the Master in Finance, we launched the fintech course, and which consisted of machine learning and Bitcoin and blockchain. And to be totally honest, back then I knew very little about it. I started learning myself. I constructed my first cryptocurrency in order to be able to understand it. But I really think what's important is that, you know, in this process, not to stay superficial. You know, if you want to talk about cryptocurrency and without ability to construct one that you fully understand how it works, I think this is really difficult. And I see lots of it around myself. You know, I see lots of it around. Like, people just talk and try to do things that they're not familiar with. And I don't know where this self-confidence of people comes, to be quite honest. I never had this kind of self-confidence. You know, literally, when I wanted to construct this course, I said, look, I don't know this. I will sit down and I will learn. I literally downloaded the source code of Bitcoin and started playing around it, trying to understand how does this really work and what's the big fuss about it, you know. Like, why is everybody talking about it? What's so important? And then, you know, this took me really to some super interesting things. You know, if you think about it, the key concept and what made Bitcoin possible are developments in cryptographic methods. And these cryptographic methods are so interesting. You know, if you look at the RSA, which is basically the encryption algorithm that runs this world. You know, RSA is the most popular encryption algorithm. And what does it do? Actually, it does two fundamental things. You can encrypt a message. This is one application of RSA mechanism. Basically, you can transform a message into unreadable format, send it to somebody else, and only this person can read it. And you don't need to exchange some secret keys that are needed to, you know, the whole algorithm was actually developed by NSA, National Security Agency. They developed this algorithm. And then it was independently rediscovered by a three scientists whose name start with R, S, and A. I don't remember them. Then they tried to publish this paper in a journal of science. And the NSA then tried to stop this publication on the grounds of national security, because this was the algorithm that was basically used to encrypt the messages being sent between the radars in the north of Canada and nuclear silos in the United States. And then they started to stop the publication, but science decided to publish it and it became public knowledge. And then what we have later learned, what happened is NSA basically infested all the implementations of RSA algorithm with a bad random prime number generator, because this method fundamentally depends on how good you are in generating random prime numbers. And they basically made them predictable in all software implementation. This is what we know from Snowden findings. You know, this is not a conspiracy theory. You can check it on Wikipedia. NSA is not even denying this, you know. I mean, later this was discovered and fixed, so currently we are more or less the same. But another application which is used a lot is signatures on messages, that somebody can verify that you have signed a certain message. And this has lots of application. You know, when you try to use, you take your card, credit card, which has a chip. Every chip card, basically on this chip, this is where signing of a message takes place. You know, you go to your Reve, you pay, the time where you have typed in the PIN, this PIN is used to decrypt your digital signature, which is hidden on this chip. Then message is sent to this chip, and this message is this account, which is your kind of a public key, transfers money to the Reve's account. And then you put your signature, and then your bank can check whether you have really signed this message. And this is basically based on these algorithms. And this is also fundamentally used in blockchain, because you're literally signing transactions using similar algorithm. Okay, Bitcoin uses something else, doesn't use RSA, uses DCSA, whatnot, doesn't matter, you know, these are technicalities. But these are the algorithms that we are looking at, and, you know, and I wanted to understand them deeply. You know, we are in our classes, we are encrypting messages on a piece of paper, sending these messages to each other in an encrypted way using the RSA algorithm. But, you know, what I would really recommend students, be curious and really try to understand things that you're trying to do, whatever you're trying to do. I'm not saying everybody should learn cryptography, not at all, you know. But if you want to learn option pricing, then understand stochastic differential equations. If you want to understand, you know, I don't know, valuation techniques, then understand valuation techniques and what is driving the distributions and how does it really work, etc., etc., etc.
1: Perfect. Rasa, thank you so much. I've certainly learned a lot. I took a lot of notes. Thank you. And all the best for you and your students. I bet they can be very lucky to count you their professor.
0: Thank you very much. It was a big pleasure talking to you and to your, and, you know, having your listeners listen in. Thank you and greetings to everybody.
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0: Hey again, this is Andy. I hope you enjoyed the episode. 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Share the episode with your friends, with your colleagues, and everybody that is interested. And if you want to reach out, feel free to drop us an email, a message on social media. And I look forward to hearing your thoughts, your comments, your feedback. And thanks again for listening. Have a great day.
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5: 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And importantly, he's also the host of Taco Stars, the largest founder social community in the UAE, and is hands down one of the funniest guys we brought on the show. 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
6: Gary, welcome to UVC and thank you for taking the time to talk with us. Before like jumping deep into the topics that we want to, maybe I'd suggest that we just hear a bit about yourself. Who's Gary and what brought you to doing what you're doing now at Layden Ventures?
7: Cool, thank you. Well, to quote my favorite Jay-Z song, allow me to reintroduce myself. Hi, dear listeners. My name is Gary Shankman, run a kind of multi-stage VC firm. It's funny enough because I am definitionally a European VC, meaning that I am European and I work in venture capital. But I don't think I would qualify by the EU government as a European venture capital firm. My partner and I, we are based out of the UAE. So we live between Dubai and Abu Dhabi, and our Delaware domiciled fund invests all over the world, though it ends up being primarily in the US. Just previously to this, so we launched this year, we're about 11 transactions in. Probably most infamous for, and I don't know if it's famous, for bringing Techstars to the Middle East. So the very first Techstars program in our part of the world was the Dubai Accelerator, which we ran in Emirates Towers in partnership with local family offices and the government. And so we did that in 2018-19. Before then, spent some time doing kind of government advisory work. There's a lot of interesting activity that's happening in this part of the world where the GCC, the Gulf governments, are investing heavily into co-working spaces, new styles of visa, and we're investing into transforming their economies to make it more attractive for knowledge work. And so that's been a fun adventure here. Previously to that was building content management and streaming products at Vice Media and other technology companies. So I gave up. It's like when you can't do teach. And so when you can't do teach, when you can't teach, invest. So it's like the absolute laziest track professionally to take. But it's been a super fun journey. You know, I appreciate you guys bringing me on board. Probably the only other thing that I will shill on your show is that we kind of post running this accelerator in Dubai now run the largest happy hour for entrepreneurs, definitely in the UAE. There's not a whole lot of competitors, by the way, around. So I'm pretty sure it's the largest in the GCC. And so it's called Taco Stars because I was trolling my good friends at Techstars. But we're now, you know, over 300 founders, entrepreneurs from Dubai, Abu Dhabi, Riyadh. Because of kind of the size and the events that we're able to host, we'll do accelerator style services for members. So, hey, you know, I'm a founder. I have like a company in Cayman. I just raised some money. I can't figure out how to open a bank account. I didn't go through a top tier program like the Techstars or the 500s or a Startup Bootcamp. You know, great. Can we hook up, you know, someone that's building really cool software with their first, you know, $100,000 of AWS credits or, you know, a couple of hundred thousand dirhams of Stripe credits? And because we're building community, those companies, you know, obviously are really happy to help. And so, you know, that's kind of like consistent work that we're doing. And it's also fun because we primarily invest in kind of other markets. It's a way for us to stay connected to the community.
6: You actually stole my next question. I was going to say, you spoke about Techstars. Now talk about the other stars. That's very cool. Over to you, Andreas.
8: Let's talk about the MENA region and the ecosystem as such. You're operating out of Dubai. Is that the perfect place to be if you want to approach the MENA region? And how have you gone about it?
7: Great question. I mean, I think it also depends for whom. We found that we were able to raise capital and we have a niche to invest into the companies that we'd like to sitting here. This is an incredible place for expatriates, especially from Europe and the US, to come with their families. The quality of life is just incredible. And the government, in many ways, like in the UAE specifically, just makes it all too easy. Between like all the schools having apps of where your kids are at and kind of the safety aspect of it and the municipal services. You know, governments will have like visas and sponsorship, and whether it's in Europe or anywhere in the world, there's all of these incentives. But what actually drives tech communities and what drives places, it's municipal services. You know, it's great. Can people get around? Do they get good internet? Is it easy to get in and out? Do people feel like they're able to be functional members of a society when they get on the ground? And cities that are functionally welcoming that way, they will grow as a result, you know, despite having other issues that might be around their governance. Or if they go kind of the route of Portugal, they end up kind of doubling down. We're super welcoming. It's very easy to be here. And we have all of these incentives.
8: Contrasting, you know, your experience of being in the European ecosystem and the MENA region's ecosystem, what rules in the playbook need to be changed?
7: The biggest change is that, you know, US venture capital is like, cool, one big sexy market. And then people say, oh, well, Europe, it's not actually one market. It's all of these countries and people speak different languages and you have all of these things you have to think about. You know, Middle East is that, but cranked up to 11. And what I mean by that is we have the Gulf states, which are similar in terms of earnings. But then you have Egypt, which is significantly larger population-wise, but obviously materially, you know, orders of magnitude lower GDP, significantly lower penetration of advanced banking services. We live in this modern economy, and it's not the populations that matter, right? You always see these top-down quantifications, but the real questions are, if you're building something that's complex or that requires high income, it's not the number of people that live in a city. It's how many people live in a city and they have a $1,000 phone and they have a credit card that is attached to the payment system of that phone, be it Apple Pay or Samsung or Google. It doesn't matter, but those are going to be the spenders. They're going to be participating in the modern economy. It's not going to be super old people. It's not going to be incredibly young people that still, you know, live with their parent. It's going to be the kind of that meat. And so that is really the market. It's much smaller than people think, you know, in the UAE. That's, you know, probably a couple of million people. In Egypt, it's obviously significantly bigger, but you have the spending. You know, a lot of companies that end up doing business in this part of the world, it's not like a sexy, hey, it's a Delaware or a UK or, you know, a German company, and you can run basically your staffing and your payments all through it. You end up with a holding company that is usually, you know, Cayman or BVI or one of the free zones that we have in this part of the world, where you have UK common law enclaves within the local government. So you have a holding company where you take investor capital, where you issue options, where you issue warrants, where you actually run your cap table. And then as a subsidiary, you'll have an operating company in the country where you're trying to do business. And those subsidiaries are the ones that provide employment. They pay your rents, they pay your utilities, they pay tax on sales if there's VAT involved. You know, those are kind of your operating entities. And they tend to be separate because those operating entities tend to have very specific things that they can do in terms of capitalization, in terms of issuing financial instruments. And so you want to preserve that in kind of UK or US or EU law, and then deal with any local legislation at a subsidiary level. Sorry, we got a little, I apologize to the listeners. We got a little deep on this, but this is something that, you know, if you're 23 years old and you're building your first company, it's not like you go on a portal in Estonia, press a button and you got a company. You have to really think about this stuff up front. And we have, you know, now a community of attorneys and platforms that help entrepreneurs with this. But this is all really, really new for this part of the world. We're talking only a couple of years where, you know, we really have figured out what are the best jurisdictions from a holding company perspective to work with.
8: How about from the VC perspective, sitting here in Europe, looking at the MENA region and saying, we're starting to see some interesting startups here. We're a generalist firm. If we should go to the MENA region, what sectors should we be looking for? What are the hottest areas there?
7: Great question. You have to look at kind of what sectors really are growing in this part of the world. You know, grocery, logistics, all the things around retail, we've been incredible at growing. This has been one of the more advanced markets in the world for dark kitchens, just because food delivery is so popular and everyone has, you know, payments really figured out. Consumer fintech, though, that's relatively new. We have the fucking shittiest banks in the world that deliver the shittiest fucking services. And funny enough, the governments in this part of the world are actively financing their own holding companies to disrupt the retail-owned banks in this part of the world, because entrepreneurial communities are complaining so much that the governments are now saying, we'll just build a bank to service the knowledge economy, because it's cheaper than trying to force these ancient organizations to retool their portals that still require Internet Explorer to log in. Like, I can't describe to you how, you know, silly and antiquated a lot of this stuff is. And so there's a path to really building interesting fintech, right? Revenue-based finance, really new here. BNPL became huge overnight. And so, yeah, we went from like zero to a dozen companies very quickly. But these kind of fintech trends, they tend to migrate very quickly. And then other trends take a little bit of time to figure out. But yeah, great companies happen here, you know, whether it's insurance or whether it's logistics or whether it's like pure technology. Unfortunately, a lot of the times what happens is that people will build great global market companies and they will move to the UK or they'll move to the US because they can, you know, whether get funding or talent or the kind of operational support that some of the capital providers in the US and Europe are more equipped to deliver, they'll go and take advantage of that. And you can't blame them. You know, you want them to be successful.
8: Would you say that there's a strong regional perspective and ambition rather than a global? Or is it just the same as you'd see in Europe and the US?
7: There's always a global ambition, but there is so much to do locally, right? Building for the Arabic speaking world, there is just so much open space in terms of delivering services that, you know, might have been done in another country, and it's just way too complicated to come and try to attempt this in the Middle East. You know, again, complex cross-border payments, man, that's a lot of central banks that you need to make happy. Even like ride hail or any kind of logistics, you know, right? You're creating companies, you're employing people on the ground, you're doing training, you know, the stuff isn't in English. You know, these are more complex concepts operationally to execute than they are in the US or Europe. And so it takes longer, it takes more capital to execute on the ride hail. Now, there's a good reason that Uber ended up acquiring Careem, that Amazon acquired Souq. We'll see more of this because these companies get in there and they realize what kind of spaghetti, you know, is under the hood of these companies in terms of, you know, how they're set up operationally. because they're dealing with complex multi-market issues. And so it becomes cheaper for them to acquire than to attempt to brute force it like they would in a large market.
8: We had a question from our community, from Mustafa Gado. He asked us what the region lacks to prosper as a startup ecosystem and to breed more unicorns. And I'm sure you're going to say some of the things you've just said, but you know, maybe list it completely bluntly for everyone to understand that this is what you're lacking.
7: Time. I frequently say this, so if you've ever heard me on stage or another podcast, the two that I've ever done, you'll say, look, entrepreneurship is a brain disease. There is no way that a country can make more entrepreneurs. It's just a statistical anomaly. For every 100 people, there'll be a couple of crazies that see a broken world that will put themselves through this intense pain, physical and psychological, of trying to build a business and inspire people and create an organization from scratch. And so it's just a function of population and time. I remember the very first Twitter meetup in Dubai. It was in 2008. There was like 25 or maybe 30 of us in this crappy bar. You know, in 2008, you know, for those of you who are a little bit younger, there was the App Store was just announced. There was Tweety wasn't acquired by Twitter yet. So there was no Twitter on the iPhone. If you were using Twitter on the iPhone, you were using it through text messaging. To go from, hey, there is a couple of dozen people in a country that know what Twitter is, you know, just a little over a decade ago, to having a couple of unicorn exits, to having now a good dozen venture capital firms. That's a lot. But also, you know, what's a dozen venture capital firms? There's a dozen venture capital firms probably, you know, just in a block, you know, in Union Square in New York, right? And so it's time, and it's for policies to be created, for governments to start deploying sovereign capital to support these ecosystems. And it's for people to get educated, right? It's a process of, you know, can we get the bodies required to fulfill these roles? You know, you don't need to make 100 Elon Musks. You need to have the one guy that will employ 100,000 people. And how, as countries, can we make sure that, great, we have QA engineers, we have machine learning engineers, we have user interface designers, we have illustrators. I mean, to go and build a company now, you know, you need a fair amount of specializations. You know, even kind of back in our, you know, Vice days, half a decade plus, there'll be people in their mid-20s that wake up in the morning and they go and they open up Facebook Ad Manager and they live in that piece of software all day. We have the specializations in tech that requires a lot of skill sets to be trained up that are just individual contributors, and that's fine. You know, I don't think you need extra startups. You just need kind of statistics and time to catch up. I'm bullish on the world normalizing to some degree and more people being part of the knowledge economy, but you're not going to escape time, you know, physics, and you're not going to escape statistics, right? You need X amount of young people enrolled in creative industries in university. And then 10 years later, you will see the second order effects of entrepreneurship, of a dynamic labor market. There's no magic to it.
8: I think it's no more than 2 days ago that I spoke to an emerging manager who said, nah, now we're raising $170 million fund. It's their second fund. And we have a roadshow plan starting in Dubai.
7: Right.
8: What are the big no-nos and the good ideas to do? And I definitely know that many people have felt burned when they started exploring the MENA region as a source of wealth for their fund.
7: There's kind of this perception that there's just capital swimming here and you can come in and you with your bucket and you scoop the cash and you just put it into your treasury and you're able to deploy it almost instantly. But there's a few things that people must kind of understand, and it's kind of very similar concepts as when, you know, we'll advise founders and we say, hey, make sure that there is an investor and an investor opportunity fit in terms of what you're trying to do. If you're going to Abu Dhabi and you're talking to Abu Dhabi Investment Authority or Mubadala and you're not there for a $100 million check in your fourth fund and you don't have an incredible track record with some great institutional LPs and you're raising north of $1 billion, the sovereign funds are not going to be interested in you. That's not their job. They are moving material amounts of capital. They're politically exposed entities, and it's not their, you know, they might have some sort of an emerging manager scout program, but the scout program involves giving you a call and saying, oh, on fund three, if you break through $500 million AUM, you know, let us know and we'll talk about it during fund four. Look, if you have someone from Andreessen or Sequoia and they're breaking away and they're building something really cool, great. There's that relationship already exists at the manager levels. That happens. But you need to assume that you're building, you know, that pathway from scratch every time. It's not like these guys, you know, that are managing multiple billion-dollar portfolios are in the business of writing relatively small checks. I'm too small for this stuff, right? We always want to set expectations with friends that are GPs that are traveling here around the kind of capital that they can raise. The big sovereign funds, you know, and not only in the Middle East, they like sexy logos. And they will, you know, shoot for worse terms with oversubscribed tier one funds, because they will be able to provide not only normalized returns, but also opportunities to deploy significantly more capital on a risk-adjusted basis. These organizations aren't that big to begin with to go and manage, you know, hundreds of funds, right? That's one thing. You know, make sure that the check size versus the kind of organization that you're approaching is appropriate. The other is, some of these entities have active fund-of-fund programs that are targeted to specific development goals. Mm-hmm. So absolutely, you can go and have a conversation with Jannah Fund of Funds, with Saudi Venture Company in Riyadh, and they write very significant checks. They're wonderful LPs to work with, but their target is the development of the Saudi economy. That is what they seek. You are supposed to report on kind of your impact on the labor market. And so if you're not planning to do a regional fund, there's really no one to talk to. Yeah. It's not their mandate. You know, same in the UAE. There are pools of capital that are available to you to deploy into the local ecosystem. And, you know, you can say, oh, yes, we'll make a pocket for it. But frankly, it just, no one will take you seriously, because there are managers here that are on their second, third funds that already have a community that deliver events. It's not like no one has heard of venture capital here. People are professional. So that's like the professional, sovereign, and institutional side of the world. But there's also a bunch of, you know, wealthy people here. There's high net worth individuals that have moved here with their families. There are family owned conglomerates, whether they're in construction or logistics or ports or whatever it is, that have significant capital to deploy. And those are the family offices that people get really excited about. And my advice is really simple. You can absolutely, I promise you, raise a healthy check from this kind of group of investors if you're here for 2 years, once a month, a week at a time. Right? There's so many people that come through town that are consistently fundraising. People have scar tissue. And so if you're there for JITEX and World Government Summit and Formula One with the rest of the world, you know, going to the events and the restaurants, and you do some sort of a keynote, great. You're one of 1,000 people a week that are at that level, because Dubai in many ways is like Vegas or Miami. We have large scale events happening consistently from October going through April. And so, you know, if you want to break out from that, you need to do very traditional relationship buildings, because in many ways, when you're outside of that institutional world, it's not other people's money. It's, hey, it's me and my brother's inheritance from my dad. And people are trusting after you've spent time building that relationship, but you need to show that value up front. And I tell many managers, look, it's worthwhile. I recommend it if you want to spend time, you know, in this part of the world, but there's way easier ways to fundraise. You know, if you are a European VC, you know, there are institutional pockets, there are EU focused, you know, government support pockets of capital. Do a parallel structure with the UK. You know, they have tax rebates for this stuff. There are way more efficient ways to raise capital than, you know, getting on flight.

0: don't think this is endemic to the Middle East, has this weird binary result of having incredible people that choose to move and build here, and then all the garbage of the world. And so there are people to this date that will host events and say, hey, go, you know, pay to pitch, you'll get introduced, and you'll have like a local partner, but you don't need a local partner. You can incorporate as a foreigner in this part of the world for years now. You know, you don't need that kind of access. Second of all, most of these organizations, you can reach them on LinkedIn. We all know each other. We are not a large ecosystem. There is a couple hundred startups. There is like a dozen plus VCs. There's a few funder funds. You know, if you're actively trying to fundraise in this part of the world, come to a demo day. You know, come to a happy hour with entrepreneurs. You'll meet everyone you need to, and they'll say, hey, go talk to Gary, or go talk to Danny Abeco, or go talk to, there's a couple of us that have been fortunate enough to just be in the market for a decade. It's not that we're all super connected. It's just, it's small enough that we all know each other. And so we can generally point you in the right direction. We do believe in abundance. You know, it's not like they're going to run out of petroleum, you know, in this part of the world in our lifetimes, you know, at least in our professional lifetimes. So it's not like we're stingy with LPs. And so we're more than happy to make introductions if there's an opportunity and it makes sense, you know, for people that we work with. Broadly speaking, I think all the agents are criminals. You know, the pay to pitch, the will be your local partners, will make introductions, all of these people. I want you to know that if someone is charging you money to get introduced to high net worth people, definitely in Dubai, these people are pariahs. And when they introduce an opportunity to someone that matters, you're automatically blacklisted as an idiot who trusted these people. There is like no worse signal for me if like someone is getting pitched by an organization that rips people off, right? It's like, you've got had, first of all, so I'm sorry. And second of all, I can't believe you didn't just come to like a demo day. Like, it's here. It's so easy to research.
1: Thanks a million for clarifying that. I was about to say that it sounds like they should show up to the Taco Stars, but I also know that the rule is that if you talk shop there, then you'll be kicked for life.
0: You're kicked out for life from the chat groups because we want to keep the chat groups clean because everyone is always fundraising. But, you know, you come to an event and, you know, I'm a few margaritas deep. I'm going to go and just yell like, that guy has money, pointing in the screen. So you guys might not get it, but this stuff happens. And so, yeah, we do recommend people come. But there is a community, both of investors and founders in this part of the world. We welcome other folks coming and fundraising and finding success here. But people should be aware of the process involved and kind of the pitfalls of that.
2: We've been talking a lot about the MENA region. Super cool. But I'd actually like to focus a bit more now on Leiden Ventures specifically.
0: Sure.
2: If we visit your website, we see that you're a rolling fund and then you're setting up SPVs to invest in startups and scout funds. And I have the feeling that a couple of our more junior emerging managers might get lost. So could you please just put some words into that and give us a bit more context on what you guys are doing and maybe also why? Why did you set it up like that?
0: Sure. So there's never magic to any of this. You know, post wrapping up Techstars, the next thing that I wanted to do was partner up with, you know, a good friend and co-investor and collaborator and former colleague of mine, Hamdi. And so, you know, when Mohammed and I, we decided, right, let's go and build this from scratch. What do we actually want in an organization? Well, A, we want to think about being multi-product from day one. Traditionally, VC funds is, I'm going to raise my first one. I'm going to try to get to first close. Then I might do an opportunities fund. Then sequentially, I'll raise the next fund. But if we're honest with ourselves, this is a relic from the 80s. Where people didn't have software to manage fund administration and filing. This is the reason why we use all of this stuff today. It's really a relic. If you're not really restricted by this, how would you go and start investing? Well, you'd want to be able to continuously close and deploy capital. You know, the moment that rolling fund was announced, I'm like, great. This is basically a registered investment advisor equivalent holding company, the kind of stuff that Andreessen and Tribe and now Sequoia is doing, but under the SEC VC exemption. Great. Let's start doing that right away. Getting your first $1 million in, taking a year to do that, and deploying a bunch of $50,000 checks, that is a way better path to building a fund and reputation than spending a year trying to get to a first close of $500,000 for your first micro fund. Transact, and then you'll be able to command higher LP stakes, you know, because you would have had the track record, but you also have the rails. you know, actually going through and building the infrastructure that you need to effectively transact, you know, that's not trivial. And you need to get kind of good at it and start deploying.

0: even if you've been at a firm before. There's a difference when you're fiduciary for the first time, and it's, you know, for Americans, like, you know, it's my social security number on all the bank accounts. Like it's a little bit different that way. So big fans of that. What also inevitably happens is you'll have opportunities that are too big for the amount of money that you're starting to manage. And so that's when you start doing the SPVs. So I think the way that the evolution of the more modern fund managers that we're seeing, where you're going to start with a continuously open, whether it's rolling or just an open fund structure, you're going to start doing deal by deals for like random cool secondaries or SPVs that other VCs share with you. And then once you have, you know, a couple of dozen transactions under your belt doing this, you can then either raise a freestanding evergreen vehicle or a more traditional fund. But that path is just much better. And you don't need to be an exited billionaire, and you don't need to come from a financial background to do it. If you're a great operator, you can raise a little bit of money and start deploying today, build a track record, and be so much further ahead than if you would have tried to do even a modest first close. So that's the reason that we like these structures. You know, we don't like the concept of people like, oh, when are you doing your next close? Or when are you opening your next fund? Like, no, we're consistently deploying. And I like that the rolling fund forces you to think of LPs as subscribers, because I need to retain them. So, hey, I don't want them to unsubscribe the next quarter. I think about churn. I think about cohort expansion. I think about, you know, SaaS metrics when I think about my investors. And great, we want to engage them. We want to send great update letters. We want to have this community of RLPs that we're constantly growing with. And over time, we think that builds a more durable organization. So yeah, I'm like 9.5 months into it. That's the strategy that we've taken, and it allowed us to start right away. Like, we didn't have to go and think about closings. We just had a few folks that wanted to back us from day one. And then it was very easy to get each additional check afterward.
1: This is the issue of European emerging managers and angel list and rolling funds. It's a very American ecosystem. You know, they might be able to get the closest backers into the angel list system because they really want to do the deal. But how do you recruit for angel list from people outside of the AngelList ecosystem?
0: Yeah, great question. Most people interact with AngelList with kind of the syndicates and the job boards. They have like a $7 billion fund administration business. You know, they're very, very good at this job. But there are alternatives. And A, I think AngelList will eventually come to, I mean, there's already CoinList, right? But AngelList will come, I think, with a great regulated product in Europe eventually, when it makes sense. I think the big alternative for European managers is Vauban, which does it with UK and Cayman companies. Now, they don't really do rolling structures just yet, but they do really long open periods, right? So if you want to keep a fund open for 2 years during a two-year investment period, you could theoretically do that. Now, some of your investors might not like that, but that is ultimately a negotiation that you should have with them. And I think that if you have, you know, early backers that believe in you as a manager, for you to be able to accept an institutional or a potentially larger OP a little bit later in the fund's life, they should be able to do that. You know, that's why, just like we tell founders, consistent LP communication is like the number one way to assure that people continue investing with you.
2: Yeah. I thought it was really interesting what you said a while ago, Gary, about the rolling fund structure making you think in SaaS terms, right? And I'd love to have your take on that, because I see you very much as, you know, very active on the community building side, even with the Taco Stars and so on. When you have that mindset towards your LPs, what is true in terms of LP relations that maybe wasn't in the traditional structure, right? Because things are quite different and those touch points are more regular. I'd love to hear you expand a bit more on that.
0: Great question. We have not raised from institutions or corporations yet. All of our LPs are entrepreneurs or family offices or just high net worth individuals. So it's easier for us because at the end of the day, it's a very personal versus a corporate decision to transact with us. In the US, I think you already have LPs that are pretty comfortable with this model. But here, a lot of the institutional and professional capital allocators, they need to have normalized metrics. Mm-hmm. And so great, you know, what is your MOIC? What is your TVPI? You know, how much are you managing? And I'm like, well, I'm not actually planning to close it. I think about, you know, velocity and volume of capital. So I like to do 3 to 5 deals a quarter. We're starting with $100,000 transactions. We want to get to a minimum check of 250 to 500 over a 24-month period since launch. We're halfway there. normalized for your 10 plus 2 traditional fund, we want to feel like a $75 million fund in its first year of operations every year in terms of how we deploy. When you don't have a lot of funds reporting because it's a year and a half old structure, it's very difficult for allocators that have to do board reports with normalized metrics to force that decision. And that is the burden that we have to bear. You know, we not only have to convince people that we're decent investors, we have to explain what the model is and be proponents of this way of doing stuff. That's one of the, I think, issues with this. The other is there are very, very hard questions that LPs can ask that we don't have good answers for. Traditional funds have capital reserves. Rolling funds by nature do not have this concept. So we've had rolling funds that have traditional opportunities vehicles that are sidecarred to them. We've had traditional funds that have rolling funds as opportunity funds. We've had rolling funds that then offer pro rata to LPs when there is an opportunity to then, and the rolling fund reinvests itself. That's what we do. We probably will be moving away from that model next year, but there are really good questions. How do you manage reserves? How do you do proper normalized reporting? So when you log into AngelList, it's cool because you'll get like your dashboard and exactly your metrics. So I can do it for an individual LP, but as a fund, I have a quarter on quarter different capital that I'm able to call from different vintages. So my vintages aren't annual. My vintages are LPs. A vintage for someone that has joined us first quarter of this year is going to feel very different than a vintage of someone that has subscribed to us in the second quarter of this year, because they might have 4 versus 6 versus 8 quarter long subscriptions. And this is wildly different from how traditional venture capital firms report on performance and how they discuss the size of the organizations that they're building. I think it's for the better, but we're in relatively uncharted territories, meaning that entrepreneurs get it, family offices get it. They love the flexibility. They like to scale up or scale down their commitments. They like the ability to say, hey, we don't like your direction. We're no longer interested in continuing to deploy capital. So people like it, but organizations don't quite have the right interlink to easily transact.
2: As you increase, you know, the LP base, sooner or later, you have to go there, right? What's your thought process on that front?
0: The industry has been slowly trending over this, but it's complex and expensive to do the scaling right. So the path is, once you get to north of $100 million in net asset value, not AUM, NAV. If you're doing pretty well as like a $30+ million fund year over year, if you want to continue working under US regulations, you need to change your designation from a exempt fund to a registered investment advisor. Yeah. And that has a number of challenges because you need to have people take the Series 65 exam, you need to have external compliance, and that has costs. But also it has a number of advantages because you can now have complex secondaries, multi-layered SPIVs, you can buy into LP positions, you can do all of these complex things. So what we see happening in our plans is we're going to have something that what the top funds have been doing is moving into some sort of an evergreen holding company that looks much closer to a hedge fund than it does a traditional venture capital firm. So there's going to be permanent capital available, and that permanent capital will deploy as an LP into the rolling fund, which will do primary share investments. That hedge fund will be able to take token positions, which are non-qualified investments under the SEC right now. So you're only able to do about 20% of your AUM into blockchain stuff. It's token exposure. So we want to be able to be more aggressive there. And also, there are great opportunities when family offices or funds need to unwind and move their positions for late stage kind of opportunistic secondaries work. And if you are, again, building it from scratch, you can say, oh, we only do primary. No, who cares? Your job is to optimize returns for your investors. And if you have an opportunity to enter the cap table of a great company at a cost that makes sense, and eventually in an illiquidity event, then you should do it. And you shouldn't be stopped by the fact that, oh, my fund structure doesn't allow me to buy out an in-the-money fund position without LPAC consent. Like, it's just a stupid, again, 80s way of transacting that hasn't caught up to how the capital markets work today. The top performing funds in the world today, they've all gotten through this, right? They're already in Cayman, so they don't have to do with the IRA stuff, or they're full registered investment advisors. They have in-house lawyer and compliance team. Now, that's how those guys perform. And so we've had this democratization of these tools for emerging managers. yeah, you have to learn how this stuff works, but it's well worth your while because it allows you to offer the similar product to the investment community as the big boys do.
2: Yeah, very cool.
1: Looking at the emerging manager ecosystem and what's been happening over the last years, what excites you the most?
0: I don't know. I just think we're in a very fun place, I think, as an industry. I think venture capital is changing for the better. You know, we've had these major liquidity events with companies where this concept of operator angels, before it was scout funds, right? Now we have operator angels. You know, now we have better tools for founders to fundraise. We have better tools for emerging managers. For better or worse, stablecoin management is going to make wiring all around the world significantly easier. And we're already seeing it, right? You know, we take subscriptions over crypto. You know, we can go and transact with stablecoins if we need to. And so there is a whole lot of piping that's being changed in the venture capital industry, which is boring to anyone but GPs of funds, but it's incredibly exciting for us because it allows us to be quicker on our feet. I mean, if you think about 10 years ago, you needed $600,000, you know, in cash up front just to like pay for half of the law stuff. Now you can be up and running in under $50,000 a year. I mean, and that's prorated. Like, this is dramatic change in the economics. You know, what we're seeing now for emerging managers, what AWS did for startups. Right? You know, now you're not buying racks. You know, now you're not going to a coolie, you know, that's charging you hundreds of thousands of dollars for your documents. They're an incredible firm, but we've all agreed that there's a standard way of doing this. Great. And now we have these clouds for us to transact to. And that is incredible.
1: I couldn't agree more. Gary, we are up on the end of this, so we need to shift to the quickfire round. Are you ready for it?
0: No, but I don't think I have much of a choice.
1: No way you don't. First question, what do you believe to be true about the MENA region that most people wouldn't agree with?
0: Oh, we have extraordinarily deep technical talent here. Because we don't have a ton of super deep tech companies coming out from here. You know, I think people judge the region incorrectly. I think we have incredible talent and it's up to us to keep the most talented people here. We have youth, right? And so there's an opportunity to do some incredible knowledge work building over the next decade. So I would invite people to really pay attention to what's happening in the larger populous countries and what the governments are doing to educate kids. We won't see it in the next couple of years, but if we look over a span of a decade, this is going to be a major shift, kind of the kind of companies that are going to get built.
1: What is the most counterintuitive thing you have learned since you started Lightning?
0: No, nothing. There is nothing counterintuitive. There is no magic to the venture capital profession. We are a financial services industry company. And so you talk to clients and you don't screw it up. Like it's actually a very simple business.
2: That's quite intuitive.
1: Let's leave it at that. Final question. What can we expect in the future from Gary and Lightning Ventures?
0: You know, hopefully we don't screw it up and we grow. We hope to do more interesting projects. So we don't do like press releases or panels and we don't blog, but we'll do small micro funds with no fees and no carry for founders to cross invest into each other's companies. We're doing this for studio founders right now, which is really fun. We're doing this NFT project for the Taco Stars community, which is going to be Pope token based, where we're going to be able to materially grow the amount of people that we can interact with and impact through that. And so, yeah, we like to do kind of fun stuff. You know, we're building a company. We don't look at ourselves as a fund. We look at ourselves as a startup and we build financial products. And those financial products can look like very boring funds, but they can look like other things as well. I would not be surprised if at a point in time you go and see our kind of parent company, which is Team Laden website, and you're like, oh, cool. So they have a VC and they have like an entrepreneurial support program and they're doing some cool things in the arts. We'll never blog, but you'll be able to, you know, hopefully interact with us. And I invite people to come to Dubai and, you know, mid-month, grab a taco with us.
1: Hopefully we'll be seeing you soon at a Taco Star event.
2: That'll be very, very fun. Gary, thank you for joining us. That was fun. We actually had a topic that we didn't discuss that I wanted to. So I'm just giving you a heads up. We will invite you for some kind of Q&A session or whatever, because you guys did a comparison of fund admin tools and that's super interesting for our listener base. So I just wanted to bring that up. But anyway, thank you. It was good fun and looking forward to keeping in touch with you.
0: Yeah, this was awesome. And I apologize to all your listeners. I've drank 2 cups of coffee while we've been doing this interview. So if I speak too quickly, sorry, not sorry.
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4: 如果您是一位关注欧洲创业领域的专家，那么德国一定是您不容错过的地方。幸运的是，您现在拥有了在德国创业公司信息领域的权威平台 startupred.eo。这个纯英语播客每周都会为你带来全新的采访，也许你以前从未听过或读过关于这些初创公司的英文报道，但是将来你会的。站在时代的前沿，您可以订阅startupred.eo 的播客或观看互联网电台，同时可以向您的智能助手 Alexa 寻求使用 startupred.eo 的技巧。
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6: Today's guest is David Kanyaras. Is that right, Kanyaras?
8: That's right. That's my Spanish surname.
6: David Kanyaras, Link co-founder and CEO of Kobi. Kobi is not entertainment, not therapy, and not a toy. It's emotional technology, screen-free, child-tailored AI inside a physical companion with parent control and boundaries designed into your system.This conversation sits at the intersection of voice AI, child well-being, and consumer hardware, where trust, privacy, and safety are not marketing points, but product architecture. David's true story begins with a progressive diagnosis and a hard question. How you stay grounded when certainty disappears?That personal inflection became a product thesis. Children live inside big emotions daily, and most households lack tools to de-escalate instead of distract. Kobi's approach is clinically informed dialogue, predictable routines, and gentle ritualized close of the day, delivered through plush companion that avoids the screen war entirely. We cover category creation, privacy, first AI design under EU expectations, TikTok as a distribution engine,and what it takes to ship hardware with real margins while staying ethically clean around children. That was already a lot. David, welcome to the interview.
8: Thank you so much for having me.
6: What event forced the first irreversible shift in how you think about uncertainty and control?
8: Amazing question. And yeah, there's... quite a personal and life-altering story behind that. The event, it was 5 years ago. I was 29. I was wanting to make my Führerschein, so my driver's license for a car I had for motorbike. And yeah, and I realized pretty fast that the person sitting next to me was seeing way more than me, like was hinting me to, why didn't you see that sign and that sign? And there was a person I was like, I don't know, like, I don't know what you're telling me. And yeah, it went pretty fast. One thing led to the other. The eye doctor didn't want to tell me anything, sent me directly to a university clinic. They conducted many tests. And yeah, suddenly I was sitting in front of the professor. He told me I have the diagnosis Morbus Stargardt, degenerative, genetic, incurable eye disease, that I was going to lose more sight, central vision. But I shouldn't be too afraid, because before I go totally blind, I will already be dead.
9: That was a fun conversation.
8: That was a heavy conversation, I have to say.
9: I see, yeah.
8: More of you were expecting to get new glasses, right? And yeah, I mean, from there, my personal journey started. And I mean, the life changes completely, right? You ask yourself, what I'm going to do without sight. I also like to paint canvas and pictures. Like, how am I going to do this? Or how am I going to work? Will I be seeing the faces of my children, right? And the heavy part is that really once that, at least in Germany, the medical system can't apply any more therapy to you, you're completely on your own. So there's no one helping you to adapt to that condition. How are you going to live with it? How am I going to read? How am I going to be mobile, like mobility? And also how I'm going to deal with my emotions regarding the disease and the progression of itself. So basically, how I'm going to cope with it. I have to say, there was a long journey from there of talking with many patients, being into patient communities, like the ProRetina, that really helped a lot. But where I also realized many people that are there are elderly, don't even use computers or smartphones. And it's really hard to really match with someone that actually understands. Even though if you have family and friends, no one has the same experience as you have. No one sees what you can see. No one goes through that. Also the experience of losing sight. And it's a very, very difficult road to go alone. In my case, I think I was quite lucky in the sense that I'm quite a tech person. So I found my ways of adapting, right? Of finding the right tools on my smartphone, on my laptop. I'm right now zooming in and out all the time with my gaming mouse to see your face and so on. But still, I noticed there's a big lag in this, right? Now, from there on, many things happened. I talked with many patients, not only in the visually impaired community, but also through consulting projects in other communities, from back pain, over asthma, over diabetes. And there came a point where we realized, as an adult, at least you have, let's say, the resources or knowledge to find for yourself solutions or get in contact with people. But for example, with asthma kids, and that was when Kobe really was born, we noticed kids don't have that type of resources. So here the problem is way bigger. Like if you have a heavy diagnosis or chronic condition as a kid, you're completely dependent on parents that want to have, but often don't have the time or knowledge to do so. Physicians or experts that you see all 2 years, if you're lucky, and that are really quite technical with the input that you give to you. And then your peers being other kids, usually you are one of a kind. So it's extremely difficult to find someone to relate. So we decided that's something where we really want to find a solution, want to make a change and give these kids a buddy, a companion on eyesight that can help them through this journey.
9: I see. And we may add, if you do have sick children, it is that the parents are more busy in providing care for them than really enable them to meet other children with the same condition. That's really a difficult point. I was wondering, are you willing or able to share? Because the doctor said you may not live to completely lose your eyesight. What time horizon are you looking at here?
8: I think in my case, I have to say now, looking back, that I think I'm still quite lucky in a sense, like with the live, it just meant in a sense that I will live long. It doesn't affect now my normal lifespan, but that the progression will be slow enough that I will not lose my total eyesight. So visual impairment is a spectrum, like in most diseases. And in my case, usually you have a visual impairment. Either you have central vision loss, what I have, so it's mostly known as macular degeneration, or you have peripheral loss, so that's mostly known retinitis pigmentosa. When you have periphery, then it's really about mobility because you cannot see any more objects in your periphery, so you don't see a stone on a chair if it's down beneath you, so you will need a white cane.
9: Well, for example, you don't see a car coming from the left that would
8: exactly
9: hit you.
8: Exactly. Now, I see cars coming from the left, but I don't see details. So, well, in my case, I cannot read. So the progression was pretty fast. At that time, when I was diagnosed, I had 80% of visual acuity on my left eye and 60 on the right eye. Now I have 10 on the left eye and 5 on the right eye. So I'm officially impaired in Germany with 70%, but I'm very well adapted. So the good thing is I use many technical tools to zoom in, zoom out. And also in my disease, most of the times, that's kind of the main, the main problem is the central vision loss because it doesn't expand too much over the whole retina. So hopefully that's the case. You never know for sure. But I hope it will not get much worse than it is right now.
9: Yeah, fingers crossed for you. Going a little bit back to the story of Kobe, what problem definition made you decide that children need like a physical companion and not a dad?
8: Ah, that's a good question. So if you want to build a coping companion, meaning someone that you can also talk about problems, it's someone you will have to trust. And children, to build trust, they need something real. Like screens is something that actually nowadays I have myself a little daughter. Parents really, in many cases, it's the last resort they have for the kids, but they really want to avoid. And it's also more like a dopamine enhancing, like entertainment device, distracting device, but it's not like a real companion or something you can identify with. Now, also from therapeutic and psychological inputs that we have with the experts we were working with, puppet therapy is something that's extremely effective and it's also used a lot in clinics. And the reason is these toys, puppets, small toys, for kids, they are on eyesight. They open way more to these toys than even to their parents or to the physicians because they feel more like we are on the same hierarchy level, right? Many therapists explain to us that in the therapy sessions they have, the first half hour is just bringing down the child to really open himself because it's so difficult, right? They are scared. What does this person want from me? And so on. So really finding a right medium in a sense of a cuddly plush toy that they know from their normal child life was one of the key points where we also saw in our testings that kids engaged most. I mean, we had different prototypes. We also had hardware prototypes with amazing eyes and screens, and the eyes were interactive. Adults loved it. Kids were scared. Kids want something cuddly they can relate to and that speaks their language.
9: The relation is very important. So I was wondering, when turning a product everybody else would see as a steady phone call, as an app or something, into a screen-free product, what was the first high-stake decision you have to make to narrow Kobe into this screen-free product and not like any other screen-based experience?
8: I mean, the thing is, we also made our market research. I think the main thing was really user interaction, so conducting many user tests. My co-founder, Philip, picking up kids from the park and their parents, and we showing them different interfaces, right? We showed them For example, a tablet with a talking toy or a plush toy and so on, the hardware robot, and kids were always engaged in the plushie. So that was one of the things. Also looking into the market, what other products out there were also are very successful. You see things like the Tony Box, right? Also completely screen-free, telling stories, or the Tiptoy, very successful product here in Germany. That worked extremely well and still are working very well. And one of the main points is really having the screen-free, the screen-free component. It's something that parents love, but also kids. For them, it feels way more natural, actually, to interact with screen-free devices. If you think about it, I mean, as an adult, we're so accustomed to these devices. But as a kid, you come with your hands, with your eyes, right, with sensory, other sensory, like, attributes to this world that are actually not that fitted for screens. They are more fitted for something I can cuddle, I can take into my bed, I can take with me, like I can look at them, I can have a conversation, and it feels more natural. So, we learned most from our customer, from really the kids were the ones that took the choice of the plushie, and still are doing so. And also the market seeing that these products are not many, but are really something that parents are really also looking a lot for. I know from my daughter, she's now 2.5, how I feel. Like, I've done it really only seldom times, but 2 times I had my smartphone and she looked, I don't know, Pio Pio was some song. And I really like, she's instant in zombie mode. And I feel so bad if I see that. Like, as a parent, you see that and you're like, I don't want this for my child. I want her to be happy. And also the next point, maybe that's not directly a point for the plush toy, but a really important point for the AI and the interaction itself, is that's a two-way interaction. It's not one way. It's not you're just getting input and you just are digesting a story or a song or whatever, and you're like, okay, that's it. It's something where the AI always gets into interaction, makes short sentences, it paraphrases the kid, but it always asks the kid to follow up on the conversation. So that makes also a huge difference when you watch this, because you're noticing my kid is not in zombie mode. My kid is having a conversation, creating a story with someone by itself. And that also makes a huge difference.
9: I see. Yeah, and not having zombies is always pretty good. There is one sentence you thought the model to never say to a child, and it changes everything. Editor, cut this out. That was a world teaser, and apparently that one was bad. Forget it, David. Let's go to the next question. What moment in early testing exposed the gap between what parents say they want and what actually works at 7:30 p.m.?
8: You mean with our entry use case, going to sleep? I mean, I have to say many parents know that what they expect from the nighttime is very different from reality already. We notice a lot, like going to sleep, bringing kids to sleep is one of the most crucial moments in every day's life for every parent. You expect that everything goes by itself, right? But it's not only going to bed, like it's brushing your teeth, it's putting on the pajama, it's reading the goodnight story. And often not even then the kids are done. Like they are still awake, they still want action, they still want to go into the living room, they want to be with the parents, they can't shut down. And this is something that is even more detrimental in cases like kids having ADHD, something extremely common nowadays, or also separated families, right, where one parent has to take care of the whole process by himself, and also the kid is, for example, crying for the other parent or so on. So the expectation of parents is that this goes by itself or as smoothly as it should or could, but in many cases that isn't the reality. Now, often, really, one of the things that many have to rely on is, for example, putting a screen in between, like TV or kid plays a game, then I can at least clean the kitchen, right? Because these are the other chores that you have to do. But with Kobe, it's something totally different. So first of all, he co-manages these processes. So for example, brushing teeth can be something quite boring if it's always the same that you do each night. But if you have Kobe there and the toothbrush is suddenly a train and your teeth are the vias of the train, then he's creating a gamified story out of it that makes it way more special for the kid and also engaging to do that type of activity. Same applies for putting on their clothes. Then we also have strategies, for example, implemented that we also are working together with psychosocial therapists for this. Kids have to bring first Kobe to bed, but he doesn't want to go to sleep. And that's how kids learn. They learn through making things themselves, through interaction, through experiencing it. And that's how they get like the perspective of the parents also, something that is shown to be very effective. We also don't cut off the parents of the interaction itself. So once Kobe goes to sleep, still mama and papa comes for the good night story. It's not like a replacement, but it's a co-manager that can take on certain parts of this process and also open a bit of time for the parents to, for example, make other chores a day. Also, parents have always total control over how this routine is conducted through an app. So they can also change parts of it or overtake them themselves completely. So they are always in control. And Kobe is also always loyal to them.
9: I do believe it's very important to have the security, the safety, that they know they can rely on the Kobe or whatever the name they give to the pet. What principle governs Kobe's emotional dialogue when the child is dysregulated?
8: There are a few things coming to that. I mean, one thing that he does, it's kind of basic, but already makes a huge difference, is basically emotional paraphrasing. So acknowledging the emotion, saying, I understand that you're angry because of this and that and so on. So that's already something that often we notice also in families doesn't happen that often, and that also has a reason why it's not happening that often. So this is the first part of emotional regulation. So really acknowledging the emotion, naming the emotion, and kind of having an understanding, like, and also saying an understanding why the kid is feeling this or that way. The next thing that Kobe does, he's kind of a mediator. I want to give you an example, right? So the other day, for example, we were testing with a family, also with two ADHD kids. I like them a lot, are really good friends, and I also like the kids a lot. But they are really something, extremely, overpowered many times and always trying to test and really, building their own rules. And I noticed, I mean, the parents are very stressed, and the father, he loves the kids, his kids, but if he sees at the dinner table, right, that his son is again throwing the spaghetti through the whole table because now there's a visitor there and they're excited, whatever, for sure he gets streng, you would say in German. So he tells him, hey, you cannot do that, and so on. And that has his reason, for sure. He's father. He has a certain responsibility towards the kids, his kids, right? He also wants them to behave well, also if others are there or if they may be somewhere else. Now, the kid was very sad, because often they don't understand the reaction of the parents in that moment, right? They think it's something personal. What Kobe does, he's kind of a mediator. So he helps the kids reflect on why the parents are reacting this or that way, that it's not meant in a bad way. Something that in the position that parents are in that situation, that they are maybe not capable to do due to their responsibility, but Kobe can be the perfect mediator for this kind of situations. So that would be one example. One of the key things really to dealing with big emotions is really acknowledging the emotions, naming the emotions, and kind of, helping the kid to understand that what he is feeling is normal, that there is a reason for it, but that he can also handle it. And then they learn through time what these emotions actually are. And when they feel it, they can react accordingly.
9: Mm-hmm. What trade-off did you accept to keep the product privacy first while still feeling responsive and alive?
8: Let's go. This is kind of a technical question.
9: Sometimes we do that.
8: Trade-offs. I mean, we're now building our first 100 series, and from there on, we will also, the next step will be to go to a scale through China. So I think there will be a few technical shifts and trade-offs still. But to say how it is right now, basically what we have is, you would say an Alexa inside of a plush toy. It's a mini computer for kids. It has a microcontroller. So I think it's a certain type of Raspberry Pi module. And then what it has is three key components, a really good microphone, speakers, and lights. Light is extremely important that we use for communication, but also for emotional reflection and other type of interactions. A belly light, it's on Kobe. Now, what we realized pretty fast, do you bring the AI on the device itself? That's almost impossible to do this without making the plush toy extremely expensive. So the third thing was, where do we place the AI? For that, we found a solution of it will be server hosted, so the device is connected to the Wi-Fi, but it cannot be hosted with one of this, let's say, standard US companies like OpenAI, Gemini, and so on, because then you directly have data compliance problems. Data is also sent to the US and so on. You cannot control it or manage it. So the first thing, or let's say trade-off, was we need to have our European servers with our own models trained by our own experts where we have full control over the data. Those are streamed via Wi-Fi to the device. But that's not all, because the next problem is the more power you put on the device, the more expensive it still gets, because battery gets more expensive, everything gets more expensive. So
9: and I would assume you also need to recharge the battery more often.
8: You need to recharge more often, and there are more processes happening than just AI, like text-to-speech, speech-to-text, for example. You also need to do things in terms of data security and data anonymization, that you screen the text from the kid. You screen through any type of personal data that he might say, like an address and so on, and it gets erased before it gets streamed to the model. So these are kind of a lot of processes that if you do them on device, again, you have the problem the toy costs 600 euros, what we don't want. Our price point right now is 199, and we want to keep it that way. But to make it that, and that's already premium, right? So what you have to do is you need another computing system. In this case, the trade-off is the mobile phone of the parents. So basically, we use a similar strategy, actually, that the Meta Ray-Ban glasses. So part of the computing happens on the smartphone of the parents, in the back, im Hintergrund, so the app doesn't have
9: in to the be background.
8: Mm-hmm. Exactly, in the background. So there you have the text-to-speech, speech-to-text, and also the filtering. The AI is then on our own local service, so with a cloud provider. And really on the computer itself, only the most basic things happen in the sense of really getting the data to the smartphone and also having, let's say, the right synchronization between microphone, speakers, and the light, right? So that's kind of the system, how we build it to make it work. Also, having into account all the stakes that we set ourselves for data privacy and anonymization.
9: Our audience, I just want to hint, if your household runs the evening cycle of conflict, keep listening and measure every claim against the reality of bedtime. As a parent myself, I think that's be important. What inflection point moved Kobe from nice idea to a category with momentum in your own mind?
8: Good question. So, as I said, I had a diagnosis, talking with many patients. I was consultant, innovation consultant, also with the iFocus in the healthcare and automotive industries in Germany. And then basically I was involved in bigger projects also in the healthcare system. And it was really talking with many patients and seeing, okay, this coping problem is a real thing. Then the AI bubble happened, and then my university, the Hochschule München, it was really coincidence. I already had the idea in my head, right? And it's something like you tell people while drinking a coffee, like, hey, don't you think that this would be something cool? And then my university just wrote me an email saying, hey, here's an award, Stoschek Award. Do you have an idea? Don't you want to apply? €5,000, you can win, blah, blah, blah. And I was like, okay, if you ask, if you ask, then I may have something. Yeah, I applied for it. We won the award, or in that case, it was me, myself alone. But yeah, that was really the first point. And many things happened from then. Also, I had done a few differences with my employer that was like, hey, this idea, they had other plans with me that was not spoken with me. I really decided I want to do this. I had backed up by the incubator in my university, and I really, yeah, went all in into this project. At the beginning, I was still consulting a bit, freelance, but then I saw, right, the traction we were getting first in this academic sector, right? So the first thing was building partnerships, building a team, my co-founders also that I'm super proud of to have. We are right now 3 co-founders, but in total 7 persons. So that was a huge thing, but also really getting institutional partners, right? Like the LMU Klinikum that were also totally convinced of the necessity of such a type of product. Now, since then, it's almost, yeah, I would say 1.5 to 2 years. And interest and traction is rising. We were not that long ago in the ADHD podcast. We're getting emails from parents telling us we would need 4 Kobes. We want a test. We will do this. We will do that. We're having pre-orders. And just having all this support of the community, of the team, but also seeing that with what we're building, we are solving a real problem. That is what made for me and is still making the huge difference also in comparison to what I was doing before. That still it was good job and professional job, but with this I feel like I'm solving something that means a lot to me, and yeah, life would be way better with Kobe's in it. I'm totally convinced of that.
9: Saying that life would be better just between you and me, two fathers, what does a successful bedtime routine with Kobe look like in 3 observable steps? And keep in mind, it's just between you and me and something like 100,000 listeners of the podcast.
8: So how would it look? First of all, you would have kind of a routine starter, right? You would say, hey, it's bedtime time, but it wouldn't be what it usually is, like, no, I don't want to go to bed. It would be like, oh, yeah, cool, I'm going to Kobe. I can start a cool routine that actually I'm looking forward to today. Then first the kids, you see, okay, they are already with Kobe, going to the bathroom, putting on their pyjama. As a parent, you are cleaning the kitchen, and you're happy that that thing is done. And then once you see they are already with Kobe in bed and having like the good night interaction and story, you come and you see, oh, is Kobe already sleeping? Good, then let me tell you the good night story. And now kid is really kind of brought down, all the let's say standard processes are done, and he goes to sleep and Kobe's also sleeping. But it doesn't end there. In the morning, Kobe's also there managing morning routines, right? So there he also helps. Like, you wake up the kid, Kobe helps him, like, hey, do you have everything for school? Do you have this and that? But also makes kind of a cool interaction for the kid for that, while you can prepare breakfast, right? You come back to the room and the kid is really prepared to go out and you don't have to do it all by yourself. So he had a co-manager there. On top of that, what also would be different is, for example, in evening times, right? You see the kid is bored. He's like, hey, can I play PlayStation? Can I do this or that? Or maybe you just have another work meeting for half an hour where you don't know what to do. Now you can give him a Kobe. And you know that in that time, the kid will have a meaningful and a good interaction with this device that will actually not just be entertaining for the kid, but also teach him important skills like social skills, other learning skills, and more things that we're thinking of for the future, right? But you know that you're giving him a device that will not zone him out or just influence him with 1,000 different inputs, but really, yeah, create a meaningful interaction where he actually takes something from it, but where he also has to actively engage into the device itself. So that would be the difference. And also something you can rely on, that even if something bad happens, you know, you would get informed.
9: I see. I was wondering, what is like the single metrics you track that predicts retention and reduced conflict, maybe even at your home?
8: That's a good question. I would even have to look into my deck. I know we had written them down. Wait a second. But one was time to bed was one of the metrics. The other one was the how often tantrums happen and meltdowns after Kobe usage, also after Kobe long-term usage. I know we had a third one, but I wouldn't know right now which one it was. We had this in the deck somewhere, but these were for sure two of them. Time to sleep. And also, here, time to sleep, evening conflicts, homework minutes. I mean, this is our second use case. It's not the first focus because for startup, we have to start with something. But homework minutes is also one. I mean, we're focusing also with ADHD. How do I make homework digestible for ADHD kids? How do I break it down in 5 minutes categories and so on? So that would also be one.
9: Just wondering how many of our listeners are entrepreneurs that tracking KPIs at home themselves. Just a quick teaser here. This episode is supported by StartupRate.io, where professionals get the signal. Next, we're talking about the contrarian reasons most child well-being tech fails, and even with great intentions. What is the most common failure mode you see in a screen-based coping tool for children?
8: What fails the most? Pretty clear. If you start asking directly for problems, let's say the coping mode, we have different modes, storytelling, giggly mode, and so on. Always when, even more if kids get to know Kobe, you start engaging into coping mode, and it's like, hey, did you have any problems and so on? That's never seen good. And there are good reasons for it. It's like getting to know a new human being, even as an adult. If you get to know someone and like third or fourth question in, it's like, what are your problems? You would be like, sorry, but I don't know you even. Why should I tell you that? So this is something where we really know to get to the point, to have the trust to talk about the problems with the toy, you have to go over a set of other type of interactions and positive experience to get to the level. So this is one of the major turn. Also, it depends always on when you put it on the journey.
9: What decision did you make that put you at odds with standard consumer growth playbooks?
8: So let's say when we started, we were working together with the LMU Klinikum, so really thinking of putting COBE in a clinical setup. So also motivated right from my diagnosis. The big dream was always, hey, you get a diagnosis and you get for free a COBE.
9: We may add that LMU is one of the premier universities in Munich, and they do have a university clinic for everybody who's not familiar with them. Sorry for interrupting.
8: One of the biggest in Germany, actually, the LMU Klinikum. And there it was like we had extremely high data security, let's say, requirements. So it would have meant to have our own servers, some

0: because they have the European hosted service, and also kind of as a big company can apply to the regulations. Now, the good thing also in our case is that we are noticing there are many other players coming on the market, also in European network, with whom we are also talking. Also a smaller startup, but good invested startup players that even add more layers of security with mathematical algorithms for data anonymization, et cetera, et cetera. Where we're also thinking into merging one day. And one of the big advantages of this AI, let's say, stream that we're in is that you can train on large cloud servers like AWS, but once you have trained your model there, you can basically copy it anywhere you want. So I think this is, like, we learned that going the hardware yourself way wasn't the right way. Going the cloud way is a good intermediary way, even if you go with the big ones, because the models that you have, you can always copy and transfer them to another solution once those new solutions get on the market. And that's what we're seeing right now, and also always digging deeper into it.
1: Mm-hmm. I see. What internal rule do you use to separate clinically informed from therapy theater?
0: From therapy?
1: Theater, just theater, all the stuff that influences really do reach sometimes, say, and that are not really grounded in any science. What rule do you use to separate that?
0: So first of all, in our team from the work with the clinicians, we got to know Sonja Fischbach. And Sonja Fischbach has over 25 years of experience as a puppet therapist in clinic context, and actually also explained to us all the complexity when it comes to interacting with children in conversations. Like, there are many things, like which words you can use for which age group, when and whatnot. So first of all, we got the knowledge by having many conversations and interviews together. And then we built a strategy to how do we make our models safe and also clinically informed for that. There are basically two major, security thresholds that we use for that. First of all, we use agent systems. So we have for sure our native prompt engineering of COBE, also our fine-tuned model with synthetic child conversations. But now we use agents that kind of simulate attacks, right? They simulate having conversations about sex or harmful conversations. And we really make sure that doesn't matter from which angle you attack the model with agents with thousands and thousands of prompts, it never fails in this type of situations. So that's the first thing to do. The second thing we do to make it also clinically informed is that through the collaboration with Sonja and also with the clinic, we have now an expert network. And always before we release any type of COBE system to kids, it first gets validated through them. So they get the COBE first at hand. They test them on all varieties of conversations or on all varieties of triggers they know from their lifelong experience as child experts to see if they can bring to say something harmful or do something bad. And we think that's a really good approach. So we have the qualitative and the quantitative approach to say so, to make it as secure and clinically informed as possible.
1: What must be true by March for you to claim COBE is positioned exactly how you want it, meaning like end of Q1 2026?
0: Mm-hmm. Exactly the time where we want to also start for the bigger pre-seed round. By then.
1: What a coincidence.
0: What a coincidence. So actually, it's just that we execute, and we're doing it already, on all the plans on our milestone. So that means we will have our full functioning prototype, at least one version, but by then we should have more, like up to, number is switching, but I would say up to 50 versions built by ourselves. So the hardware, we're building it really in our office, the plush toy in Hungary. So they are standing in our office, and the first of them are already in the hands of these experts and trusted families that are, let's say, deep testing them. That's the first thing. The second

0: thing is that the AI is already completely set up on our servers. The agentic tests have already been conducted, and also everything regarding voice interaction works properly. Also, it's a big and important field. We're in the midst of this trend. Have learned a lot there, but this is smooth and latency-free, and these early-stage prototypes really give a seamless experience to the kids, but also to the parents.
1: We've been talking TikTok before, and everybody knows there TikTok Shop is around. So what's your go-to market thesis for TikTok Shop without turning the product into novelty?
0: So when it comes to TikTok, first thing to say is we've grown an organic community for Kobi on TikTok in the last 4 months of over 14,000 followers, all parents. And we've done that not by selling our product, but by talking of the problems and stress factors that parents experience every day with kids, and also giving their already practical coping tips on how to manage positively those situations. And with that, we got really quite a lot of traction. Many engaged users, the most engaging case was going to sleep. And we also have built an organic funnel to our website. So right now in December, we have already 100 pre-orders. But the interesting part about these pre-orders is that we have spent €0 on ads, but we have also never even said that it's possible to pre-order Kobi. So they are absolutely organic. These are really people seeing us on Instagram, on TikTok, or hearing us on a podcast and going on our website and pre-ordering. So we're really proud of that. We think we can leverage that number substantially once we invest more and also proclaim more that we're actually selling Kobi. And we'll also then use all the different strategies that one gets in this TikTok Shop, right? But the main part, I think it's less about marketing and ad strategies, and it's more about trust. It's like for us, it's important to build trust with the community, to keep them updated, to show them how we're building this product, how we care, to bring also the experts, like we're doing videos with them and showing like, hey, these are the people that are building this product. This is the actual way we want to go to. And we also see that these are other type of customers that we get that really see that we care about this and engage a lot into our product and our mission.
1: Mm-hmm. I was wondering, a lot of VCs are talking about defendable moats. So what moat matters most in your market? Proprietary child-safe AI, brand trust, or distribution?
0: Actually, all of those are really relevant. Distribution, we got it. That's one of the most important moats. So we could sell directly quite a lot of Kobis. Then the next thing is proprietary AI. There are two parts of it. One is making child-safe AI, but the other thing that we're doing, and it will be the first one in Europe, I can tell for sure, is making also expert trained. So we're also using REC training and so on. We'll have an own library for it. So we want to be the most trusted and safe AI toy in Europe, trained by experts. So really having both of that. To have this expert trained AI, you also need the expert network to do so. Also a big proprietary mode. And besides that, we have, and I think like from all the other toys I've seen, they don't bring this. We have a real story. Kobi is a chameleon dragon. He comes from the forest of colors, where colors are emotions. And he comes to help kids to learn those. And stories are what really drives kids and families. And the Kobi character that we're building is building up this brand and storyline. It's not just the next plush toy next to the other 15. He really has a character, and we want to build a personality behind it that people can relate to and remember also as a real entity. So these are the main ones: distribution, AI innovation, and also story, character, and design, to say so. And we have a patent that's on top, but yeah, we have a few patents also that, I mean, maybe to make it more investor friendly.
1: thinking about like all the hard decisions you have to do, what is the hardest compliance expectations you are designing for, and what did it force you to change?
0: I mean, the hardest compliance is really, and it's what we're getting asked most in investor things, is the safety, the safety guardrails when it comes to AI for kids. What we had to change, I already said a bit, we had to change the strategy of going from the clinic, going to the other. We had to learn a lot about what does a high-risk AI system even mean in the European Union. And also a lot of, we had to do tech things, right? So having cloud-based models that are on European land, that apply all these security measures, having anonymization and pseudo-anonymization, meaning that you don't get any type of personal data of the user. We only need the email address and bank account one day, but all the other things get abstracted. Having the technical layers, like what I said before, of screening the conversation. So I think this was the bigger thing, like seeing how important it is to have the secure AI system, and what you have to therefore do on a tech base to really achieve that.
1: You always have to do important and difficult decision as an entrepreneur. We just talked about moats, we talked about compliance, but what wrench do you most seriously do you take most seriously over the next 12 months? Is it a competitor? Is it regulation? Is it manufacturing, or just erosion of trust in your product?
0: That's a good one. It's not competitor. I can tell that directly. We focus on the customer. And the most important thing is that we are building a product that solves a problem for our customer that our customers love. That's the first thing that we're doing. That's the point where we want to be with our first own made-in-house prototypes. That's the first big thing. Once I see really there's a high engagement for a long time and customers also give us back that they love it and it solves a problem, I think that's the first big milestone. Once we have that, then it will be manufacturing. That's also a funny one. I'm really happy to get to know anyone. I mean, we are early stage startup. No one of us has really built a big manufacturing process through, for example, China or others. I think it will be the next one, but still the main focus is really the customer, solving the problem for them, building a product they love. That's the most important part. And then the second part will be the manufacturing part for sure. Also translating our hardware requirements to Chinese or Vietnamese requirements. We have experts on board that will help us in this process, but still it's a big thing. We know that, and we're looking forward to it.
1: I was just thinking, I'm pretty sure one of your competitors is listening, and I was laughing when you said, oh, we're not worried too much about our competition. Okay, I see. That's some self-confidence. You're a parent. I'm a parent. So I was wondering, what belief about parenting did you hold early that you had to abandon as CEO / father? Mostly a CEO, but also give us a hint about being a father from your point of view.
0: Yeah. Maybe let's talk about being a father. I thought really like I'm quite an empathetic and fun person. That's the order to have this little daughter. And one thing was, I thought like I will figure everything out. I will kind of feel what she needs or wants or whatever she will tell me. That's not the case. Like, I was really like, kids, they say they want this or that, but actually what lies behind is a need that you really have to understand. And I was impressed how difficult it is to get back to it. My daughter always asking for milk at night. She was not needing a milk. Like, there was another strategy of doing it. And that was something I really had to learn as a parent. And it was not that obvious. I was really astonished about that, and was also thinking that I think also my parents, there might have been many needs that I wasn't able to communicate in the right way, and they didn't even see. And I think this leads to many, maybe not that happy memories of how things could have been done. And I'm trying to do my best as a parent to really understand, like, my kid, the who she is, how she is, what she actually needs, make the right interpretation, but also behave in the right manner to raise her to the most beautiful and powerful woman she could ever be.
1: Talked about difficult situations here. What mental model do you use to stay decisive when the product sits inside vulnerable moments?
0: You always have to be positive. Vulnerable moments, I think it's also a bit of abstraction of yourself, of the issue itself. So really analyzing what are the key problems or issues that you actually have. Prioritizing is extremely important to really understand what should I spend most of my time with, what is the most important problem to tackle right now. I think these are some of the parts of the mental model. Also, not taking every hit as a loss. It's always a learning journey. I think it's so important to learn about from each mistake. But on top of that, and I think that's the difficulty as a founder, is you have to do it in the team. So it's never enough if you learn alone. You have to take the other people mid on your journey. And that starts with your co-founders that are extremely important and also give you a lot of resistance when one tackles these issues and problems that come along the way. And I don't know, I've heard once, and I think this helps me sometimes a lot to think of that. The brightest, the best moments, they will pass. And the worst and really baddest moments, they will also pass. So all will pass. Just take it like that. It's never as good and it's never as bad as you think. It's always a part of the journey. And you just have to keep walking.
1: There are two sayings that always helped me when I was doing projects, and I was doing international high-pressure, high-stakes projects for 1.5 decades. One of them is the typical saying, it works in German, it works in English. Sometimes you're the tree, sometimes you're the dog. It always helps us to put this in perspective. And the second one, I read it in the book, 5 years from now, you laugh at everything that annoys you, that stresses you out, that keeps you up awake at night. But why wait?
0: Absolutely, absolutely. Let me add one of these from my father always. I think it's a Chinese one. If you have a problem, there are two ways. Either you can solve it, then you shouldn't worry about it. Or you cannot solve it, then you also shouldn't worry about it.
1: Good one, good one. We'll close with the two frequent questions. Are you open to talk to new investors?
0: Yes, we're super happy and open to talk to new investors. We're funded with Exist, now also applying to other fundings in Germany. But really, people in the field, also angel investors, also I told about manufacturing and so on, would be super happy to talk with them and bring some people on board that also care about what we're doing, also about the B2C product, something not that usual, at least in Germany. And would like to join our impact journey.
1: Awesome. Great. I think you're also looking for talented employees to join you.
0: Yes, that's always the case. Talent employees, the focuses that we always are looking for is AI is always super interesting. But also people that are good into hardware, mechatronics, robotics, but even up to things that go into design or interaction for children is also super interesting for us. Child games, conversational games. I mean, we're a voice AI system. So everyone from that field is always super happy, even as an employee, but also as partners. As chameleons, we are super collaborative and cheerful, yeah, collaborators in the market.
1: This interview will go live as the last one in January 2026, but we're recording it pre-Christmas, so I skip saying Merry Christmas, Happy New Year, because it's all in the past for us now. David, thank you very much. It was such a pleasure having you as a guest here. Really enjoyed it.
0: Jan, thank you so much for giving us this opportunity. It was a pleasure talking to you.
1: Obi is building emotional technology for children with a screen-free, companion, privacy-first AI hosted in the EU, and parent control routines designed to reduce conflict at home. David, link is clear on the category line. No entertainment, no therapy, not a toy. Emotional tech that translates feeling into calm and predictable closure. You can find Kobe at kobe.care. If you want the next layer, the decisions you don't publish publicly, Founders World is where that lives.
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0: 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Our entrepreneurs and investors come to us to give us their longest, most personal, and sometimes even first English interview. 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
2: 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We are a European think tank focusing on topics within the realms of digital money. My name is Sarah Palarevich and I'm joined by my dear colleague Konrad Kraft. Together, we will give you an overview of the most important pieces of news from the month of April 2023 in the digital money space. Towards the end of last month, the ECB released a long-awaited announcement regarding the exploration of new technologies for wholesale central bank money settlement. They announced that they will be investigating potential solutions for settling central bank money for wholesale financial transactions recorded on distributed ledger technology. The aim of this initiative is twofold. Firstly, to consolidate and further develop the ongoing work of Eurosystem central banks in this area. And secondly, to gain insights into how different solutions could facilitate interactions between target services and DLT platforms. To support this exploratory work, the Eurosystem will set up a dedicated market contact group that will provide expert input and keep the Eurosystem informed of advances in the use of DLT and other technologies in wholesale financial markets. This work is part of the Eurosystem's broader efforts to ensure that developments in central bank money keep pace with and contribute to digital innovation in both wholesale and retail payments. It also aims to ensure that central bank money remains a monetary anchor that supports the stability, integration, and efficiency of the European financial and payments systems. As always, the Eurosystem remains committed to fostering dialogue and information exchange with industry. The establishment of this new market contact group is a testament to their dedication to exploring new technologies and improving financial systems.
3: And now turning to the digital dollar. Presidential candidates in the United States have expressed concerns over the potential implementation of a digital dollar. These concerns focus on its impact on privacy and the economy. Republican candidates including Vivek Ramaswamy and Ron DeSantis and Democrats Robert F. Kennedy Jr. have all voiced opposition to central bank digital currencies, with Ramaswamy even calling for it to be a litmus test for every presidential candidate to commit to opposing CBDCs in the US. Their worries encompass possible risks to financial stability and consumer privacy rights. Despite the ongoing debate, the US currently has no solid plans to introduce a CBDC. This growing resistance among presidential candidates indicates that the digital dollar may face significant hurdles before gaining widespread adoption.
2: Another notable development this month was that MiCA was finally formally voted on and adopted in the plenary of the European Parliament with 517 out of 573 votes in favor of MiCA adoption. Under MiCA, amongst other things, ASIN reference tokens and e-money tokens will be regulated as follows. An ASIN reference token will be a token that aims at stabilizing its value by referencing or pegging to a basket of currencies, commodities, crypto assets, or other single non-fiat currency assets. So this category was created with the original Libra 1.0 coin in mind that pegged its value to an IMF special drawing rights kind of basket of fiat currencies. On the other hand, a e-money token aims at stabilizing its value by referencing the value of one single fiat currency. So for example, USDC, USDT, BUSD, or Euroc. And this concept and most of its requirements stem from the existing regulatory concept of e-money in the EU. For both types, so for the asset reference tokens and the e-money tokens, MiCA introduces the concept of significance. Thus, significant RTS, asset reference tokens, and EMTs, e-money tokens, are tokens that reach certain adoption thresholds and have to meet higher prudential governance and liquidity requirements.
3: And now turning to the digital euro, the European Central Bank has released its third progress report on the digital euro design, which focuses on access and distribution options. The report outlines that convenience is noted as a priority for access to the digital euro, and that users would be onboarded by payment service providers following well-established procedures. The report notes that euro area residents, merchants, and governments would be onboarded initially, with consumers in the European Economic Area and selected third countries following in later releases. Digital euro services will be available through the payment service provider's app or an app provided by the euro system, and in-store sales could be carried out with a QR code or touchless technology. The report also mentions that conditional payments would be possible, but programmable money that is used only to buy specific types of goods and services or to buy them only within a certain period or geography has already been excluded from consideration. An interesting detail highlighted in the report is that Europeans see the ability to pay anywhere as the most important feature of a potential digital euro. This is according to Executive Board Member Fabio Panetta. The report also describes advanced functionalities such as conditional payments and cross-currency functionality that could be offered with the digital euro. The ECB is currently engaging with a highly diverse set of stakeholders to gather feedback on these designs and distribution options. The timeline for the digital euro project is tentative and subject to change based on ongoing research and stakeholder feedback. The Governing Council will also review the outcome of the investigation phase in autumn 2023 and will decide on this basis whether to move on to a subsequent realization phase.
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2: 如果您是一位关注欧洲创业领域的专家，那么德国一定是您不容错过的地方。幸运的是，您现在拥有了在德国创业公司信息领域的权威平台。StartupRed.io 这个纯英语播客每周都会为你带来全新的采访，也许你以前从未听过或读过关于这些初创公司的英文报道，但是将来你会的。站在时代的前沿，您可以订阅 StartupRed.io 的播客或观看互联网电台，同时可以向您的智能助手 Alexa 寻求使用 StartupRed.io 的技巧。
3: Hey there, this is Ben Currier, self-proclaimed world's number one failure. In this podcast, we'll learn about the hardest moments my guests faced and the failures they endured on their path towards making it. I hope you enjoy.
4: Are you going to do an intro for it? Or are we just going to freebase? We're just going to freebase here?
5: I can always edge it later, but I'll start with the normal thing.
4: Your normal thing you're doing that you normally do on all your things?
5: Yeah, my normal thing. Hey there, friends of failure, and welcome to this week's episode of the Failure Guy podcast. I'm here with my friend Chris Seffrin. Chris, how you doing?
4: You know, I feel pretty good, all things considered. And I'm a very happy person to be glad to be alive every day. That sounds cheesy, but I totally believe that.
5: Especially recently, given what happened.
4: Yeah, we can get into that in a minute, because a week ago... Actually, 6 days ago, I missed 2 days of my life because I got drugged in Guadalajara, Mexico by some devious young women. And there's about 14 hours of my life that I can't remember. And then another 12 hours that are a little vague.
6: Are you done fixing all those problems? Like, they took your phone, but you've got a new phone. They took stuff that you won't get back. But other than that, are you right as rain? Are you shook? What's your current mental status?
4: You know, what's funny is after, I've been like an independent businessman my whole life. I ran nightclubs, bars, and restaurants for 20 years. Plus, I was in entertainment for 20 years. We managed rock bands and we had a music publishing company. We used to do part of the production at Soldier Field for huge shows. So I kind of like, I'm a lot chiller than you would imagine when any crazy things happen.
5: Especially like, when it's over, when the heat of the moment. And
4: well,
5: the
4: like just it's.
5: Down.
4: I feel like I feel like if you run nightclubs or you have been like on tour with rock bands and stuff, like when you do things like that, I sort of feel like you're in this little fraternity of people that are either like, you know, like people that are in the military. To me, like if you've been in the Marines or something, or if you've been like an EMT and you work the night shift at a hospital, like to me, you've seen so much real life that you, to me, like when I run the nightclub for 20 years or being in rock and roll or entertainment and stuff, it's like you've just seen so many like out of the normal things that you've had to deal with. Well, back the first time I was a tour manager.
5: You were a multiple time tour manager.
4: No. Okay. This one time I was the tour manager for a band called Pigface. It was this all-star industrial metal band with these guys, and we had a band.
5: Were you the inspiration for the band name?
4: No. it was Martin Atkins. This guy had a record label in Chicago, and he came up with this pig face. And it was guys like we were managing a band called Skinny Puppy, which is like a very seminal band. They're the band that made Trent Reznor want to start Nine Inch Nails. Okay, wow. Like these guys were like
5: Skinny Puppy.
4: Skinny Puppy. Either you've never heard of them, or people go, "Oh my God, Skinny Puppy." I wore a Skinny Puppy t-shirt to the gym one time, and I had a guy like follow me around all day long begging me to buy it from me because he was a big Skinny Puppy fan. They have a very devoted fan base.
5: But I'm going to get a Skinny Puppy shirt.
4: Well, go look into it. Go look into it. But anyway, to give you an example of how I operate, I was the tour manager because Ogre was the guy from Skinny Puppy was on this tour, so they needed somebody to, like, you know, go around and just run the tour. So it was me and Jolly, this guy, we ran the tour. Our first show was in Denver. We get on the bus in Chicago, we drive to Denver, and we're playing in that old, there's like an old State Theater or something downtown. I forget which.
5: The Fillmore?
4: I don't remember. It was like an old theater kind of thing. So check this out. Like, I'm the tour manager. This is my first show. The tour was booked by Martin. Like, he did the whole thing.
5: What does a tour manager do, I guess?
4: Just a tour manager is the guy that, like, is making sure that the trains run on time. Like, mm-hmm. My job would be, I have to pay everybody once a week. I handle all the money. I settle the shows. Like, each time I meet with the promoter, we count up the tickets. There's like advance money, and then there's
5: make sure the artist gets to the stage and stuff.
4: Like, we got to make sure there's a load in, all of our stuff's ready. Like, I get a hotel room. If we're getting hotel rooms, I got to pay them. Like, I got to pay the bus driver because that dude is very important. As soon as the band walks on stage, my work is done, except for that I go with the promoter and we settle the money. It was cool and interesting. I was like young, you know, man. I was like 26 or 27 years old or something like that. So we go to Denver. The band goes on. They're playing. You know, it's this loud, you know, rock metal. You know, and I'm sitting in the promoter's office in the theater. Right. So we're like sitting in a place like this where we're at right now. And like we're just sitting there, you know, and we're counting up how much money they owe me. And right. And so there's a knock on the door. And this guy comes in and he goes, "You the pig face guy?" And I go, "Yeah." He goes, your bus is on fire." I go, "What?" I go, "Our bus is on fire?" And he goes, "Yeah, your bus is on fire." And then he just walks off like he just told me that, like, you know, my Taco Bell order just showed up. You know what I mean?
5: Or like he's just going to go,
4: like,
5: not,
4: he just
5: not
4: left.
5: Watch it burn, at least.
4: Well, he didn't run in and yelling this. He goes, "Hey, are you the dude? Your bus is on fire." And so I looked at the promoter. The promoter looked at me. There was about a 1 second silence, and I looked at him. I go, "We probably should go look into that." I'm the kind of person that does not freak out about things. So we went outside, and what happened was the generator caught on. You have two generators on a bus, like those big tour buses.
5: Yep.
4: And one of them caught on fire and was blowing a bunch of smoke out of there, which then we had to stay in Denver for 2 days and fix the bus. And then we were behind, so we had to drive all the way to San Francisco. But that's just giving you an idea of, like, like, to me, I'd be like, "Oh, yeah, by the way, I got drugged in Guadalajara, Mexico, and these chicks stole my phone." You know, it's like, it was like, "That your bus is on fire, right?" I'm pretty chill.
5: Yeah.
4: Like, people be like, "Hey, man, there's a guy downstairs with a gun." I'm like, "We should probably leave."
5: Okay, so when do you lose your chill? Is there scenarios where you can't control? Like, are there certain things that set you off where you would explode?
4: You have to be, like, personally, like in my ass
5: what about
4: or something.
5: Like a crying baby on a plane. Or, like, is there anything that's super annoying to you that you just, or road rage? I don't know. There might be some scenarios where you're not cool.
4: Well, I've gotten a lot better because I hate inefficiency. So, like, when I see people that are, like, if you're at the airport and you're trying to do something and then, like, but they have it organized so poorly that you're, like, it's butt obvious that this is stupid. They tell a lot of you, there's all these dumb things that happen in life where you go, "Hey, I'm going to stand here." And they go, "Sir, you can't stand here. You got to stand there." And you're like, "Well, why do I got to stand there? I can't stand here. I don't get it." So I used to be the guy that would argue with a person about how stupid it was that you can't stand here. But now I've gotten to the point where I just go, "Well, that's ridiculous. So I'm just going to go and stand there what he says and just move along with my life." I forget who it was, but the guy said, he goes, "They came to me and they said, 'Sir, you can't stand in front of a fire exit because if there's a fire, you're blocking it.'" And he goes, "If there's a fire, I'll be the first one to open this door. We don't need to tell me to move out of the way."
5: And I want to hear about your comedian
4: past. I did stand up for two years.
5: I want it to be all real stories. I don't want it to be like where I know it's fake. Oh, and I was, you know, yesterday I was doing this thing and it wasn't. Really?
4: Well, that, a lot of guys, there are comedians that can just make stuff up like that because they're making a joke out of a premise. But typically, most of the guys that are that you would like, you know, that you like, that you think are really good, like Bill Burr, Dave Chappelle, like, or Chris Rock, or anything. No, what they do is they're very, very particular observers of life. Mm-hmm. And what happens is they'll go about their daily life and then something will happen. And what they'll do is they'll take that thing that happened and they'll turn it into 20 or 30 minutes of like ironic, funny things that are around that. Like, this is what I was talking about with Ilan today at lunch, because he's going to be in this show tonight doing some stand up.
5: Yeah, I'm excited for it.
4: So I'm excited to see what he's going to say, because I was kind of helping him in my own way, giving him some ideas for bits, but he's going to do whatever he's going
5: to
4: do.
5: So I've always wanted to do stand up. My problem is it's hard for me to get up. Well, I've never gotten on stage, but if I did, to tell the same story as if it was new and with the same level of enthusiasm, I would feel like I'm just a one-trick pony, but you really got to get good at the one joke.
4: You clearly haven't done it. The reason I'm saying that is because until you've walked up on a stage and they hand you a microphone and they go, here's Ben.
5: Yep.
4: He's next up is Ben from Denver. And they hand you a microphone and there's silence. Maybe they clap for you. It doesn't even matter if they give you a standing ovation. Immediately, you have to sit there. They all look at you like you're a bug in like some kind of like science experiment. Like
5: this
4: they
5: is why
4: look
5: I
4: at you.
5: Resisted it, by the way.
4: No, but do you understand what a moment of terror that is for like right there? Because when I was doing stand up, when I started telling people, like, you know, like I was owning these bars, right, in Kansas City, and I had people go, hey, Chris, what are you doing? And I go, well, I've been doing stand-up comedy. Mm-hmm. Well, what do you think they said to me?
5: Tell
4: 100%.
5: Me
4: yeah, they're but, like, what, tell no, me something
5: I've
4: funny.
5: I've got a joke about this, but my joke is if you're doing stand-up comedy, people want you to do it for them right then. But as if you said, like, you know, I'm doing plumbing. I'm going to be a plumber. And they're like, hey, fix this pipe right now and show me how you fix it. And then they criticize every piece of it. And they're like, I'm just starting. I don't have shit to just give you. And also, like, that's such a weird, demanding thing. There's no other job where they're like, well, oh, prove it.
4: No, you're right. There's a good bit. You could do a good bit around that. Okay. Because that is funny and that is real. Okay. Because funny is an involuntary reaction. Like, you can't make somebody laugh. That's impossible. Mm-hmm. The only way you make someone laugh is
5: convince them to laugh themselves.
4: No, it's a thing that just occurs. Like, what happened is like you're listening to someone talk and you think they're going to say this, or you think they're going to do that, or you think they meant this, and then they do a misdirection.
5: That's what I love.
4: And then you go, ah, like it just comes out of you. Like you, like, that's why, like, laughter, when that laughter is happening, when a comedian's really nailing it and he's on a roll, that guy like owns that room. Like, you know what I mean? He's like, he owns these people. He could sell them all for cash money. Well, but when it's not working, it's death and destruction.
5: There's no other job where every 20 seconds or so, they're judging you. And if you're not produced, like, you get immediate feedback if you're not doing well because they're not laughing.
4: I think it's the hardest thing in the world.
5: But there's no other job where you're getting that much criticism from people who can't do it themselves.
4: Yeah, because the people are like basically like they expect you to be excellent. And continuously excellent.
5: Yeah, you need to be making me laugh the whole time.
4: People can't see me because, you know, we're not on video, but they kind of have this look to them, like crossed arms, kind of defensive looking. And they're like, what do you got?
5: They're always skeptical at first until you bust through with some comedy.
4: Well, you have to control the room somehow. Now, when a guy who's famous like Bill Burr comes up there, everybody's watched his specials a bunch of times, so they know his personality.
5: Sure.
4: Those guys come out there and they just go, hey, everybody, what's going on? And they're like, Bill Burr. People are so excited to see the guy, right? But wait, 3 minutes later, if he isn't starting to be funny, they're like, man, what happened to Bill Burr? He used to be good. I liked his last special, man. He's not funny now. He sucks. You get no credit. You get zero credit for anything you did before.
5: But also, you don't know if something's funny until you say it into a whole crowd. Like, it could be funny to you, but until you say it, You don't know. So also they have to bomb even at their level. They have to continue to just try things and see what works.
4: Yeah, those guys are they're good enough that they don't bomb unless they have like a crowd that's like violently like ridiculous.
5: I mean like a missed joke or like one that just didn't go over that well.
4: Well, no, what they do is that's when they practice in the comedy clubs, but what they'll do is like they know there's like something. Like you're like there's a nugget in this thing here, right? And so you like you have a nugget there where you're like, well, this is the only job in the world where you have to prove that you know what you're doing, right? But the question is, you had a plumber thing. Mm-hmm. So if you're a real working comedian, you'd go to the comedy store on Sunday night and you'd do 20 minutes but you'd use plumber the first time. And then you see like next night you'll use like architect or something.
5: Well, there's certain words.
4: Well, is the architect funnier than the plumber?
5: I heard certain like K or hard like consonant sounds can be funnier, like chicken and stuff like that.
4: There's, I don't know.
5: Words that just work better. I think it was Gary Gulman had like a thing of like the funnier.
4: Well, that guy has a whole thing about syntax of words and stuff. He's a very brainiac kind of comedian.
5: He did like a Twitter thing where he's got like 300 plus tips
4: on how to be a comedian.
5: Yeah. And I got to read it because one of my comedian friends from Clubhouse told me, and he's done like 3,000 mics or whatever. So he's putting his time and he's like, the best thing I would ever suggest you look at is Gary Goldman's Twitter. And it was like somehow
4: organized. Like if you wanted to be a comic.
5: These are all the things you should know.
4: Yeah, because the real trick is you have to be an observer of life and you have to present, you find a nugget of interestingness. But it depends on where you're coming from. Are you wanting to be more like, you know, like slapsticky, like outrageous or something?
5: And so, because like what I'll do is, practice what I would call comedy just by telling the same story over and over to different people, seeing what parts make them laugh and whatnot, doing like it on a small scale to try to see if something's funny. And then hopefully see, because my thing, dumbass, wants to skip straight to when I have a Netflix special because I don't want to do all the other stuff, but
4: it'll take you 10 years to be good.
5: I know. My point
4: is, I'm kidding. I'm not kidding.
5: I know you're not kidding.
4: I did it for 2 years and I realized like how far I had to go, and I was pretty good. I got up the first time and like I killed it the first night I ever did it.
5: So my buddy Pat from Clubhouse, he does like 700 mics a year. Like, so he's doing it fast. I gotta do something like that where I speed it up because I cannot wait 10 years.
4: No, it's still 10 years.
5: Well, what if you do one a week versus seven a week?
4: No, it doesn't matter. You're going to, because it's just how long before you can find like you, like, because you have to find a voice. It's like being a musician or something. There's like a voice as a writer, you know what I mean?
5: Sure.
4: And like you have to write like 30 crappy books before you find this voice where you're you and people can feel you through the book. You
5: and
4: know
5: they
4: what I mean?
5: Get it.
4: Well, because you walk up there and it's like you got 10 minutes or 5 minutes and they don't know you. You know what I mean? Like, so you
5: it's
4: have
5: funny,
4: to, you have
5: yourself
4: to,
5: so well, it's like, and you assume sometimes people might know a little bit about you, but then they always never know anything.
4: Well, really. Listen, after 20 years in the bar business, see, I'm a really funny guy. Okay. I am.
5: I'm laughing.
4: Well, when I was just at the Kentucky Derby and I was sitting at the bar, you know, just like having a drink and I like to talk to people. So I was talking to these couple of there was two like couples, you know, like two guys and two women that were all married couples. And I started talking to him, and I have this weird way of this kind of cadence of how I'll describe a story. Well, listen, I was talking to this guy, and, you know, honestly, this guy wasn't quite straight, but he was standing at a certain angle. You know, it's like, and the way I'll describe the whole thing is funny to people. Like, I can just tell, like, the way that I'm telling it to them is funny. And I talked to about, I don't know, 20 or 30 people over the course of 2 days at the Derby. Five different people go, what do you do for a living? Are you a comedian? No, they asked me that because like I was cracking them up because like when I would get a little roll about something.
5: Yeah.
4: Well, because, you know, I was just talking about relationships because these two women were sitting there and I was trying to tell them like, I go, these guys I'm with are wanting to meet girls, right? Mm-hmm. And I said, guys are always making mistakes because they try to think like a guy.
5: Yeah.
4: I said, if you want to have a girl or a girlfriend or a date or something, you need to think like a woman. And they go, and
5: that's
4: I go, not
5: Mel
4: like,
5: Gibson
4: and I go,
5: movie.
4: Not
5: that's why they made that.
4: Yeah, but he was dressing as a woman and everything.
5: Oh, no, but he could hear what they thought.
4: Oh, that's right. I'm thinking of something else. The Robin Williams thing. This
5: okay,
4: is
5: gotcha.
4: Doubtfire.
5: Oh, yeah. No, I'm talking about when he could hear their thoughts.
4: Right.
5: And then he started doing things.
4: Whatever they would say. Yeah.
5: Or whatever.
4: Well, but what I was cracking these two women up because I said, look, I said to guys, I go, look, if you go to a party sometimes, think the next time you go to a party when there's like 30 or 40 people and maybe half of them are women and you're like maybe going, hey, are there any cute girls here that I want to talk to, right? Mm-hmm. You're a single guy and you're trying to meet a girl, sure. Right? I go, don't look around the room and go, which girl's the hottest and I'll try to talk to her. Just for fun, put yourself in the head of a woman mm-hmm. that's at that party and look around at the guys and try to see which one you would pick to go out with. It's a really, really crappy selection most of the time. And these two women were just dying laughing when I told this story. And they told me, they go, we were just talking about how we're so glad that we found our husbands because we look around at all these guys and we're like, we would never find another husband because they said all the guys they meet are boring. It wasn't that they weren't good looking enough uh-huh. or, you know, didn't have enough money, because guys think I need to be tall. I got to be good looking. I got to have money and stuff.
5: Yeah.
4: And the women are like,
5: we want to laugh.
4: We want you to be interesting, have personality. And like to them, and with the way I described it is like there's a spark in the eye. Like that guy's he's doing stuff. Mm-hmm. He's got opinions and he's going to make things. He's going to make things happen.
5: He's not thinking.
4: Well, he's not just a bump on a log, and there's another five guys sitting here that are just as boring as him. You know what I mean?
5: When I see a woman anywhere, I just assume she got hit on by five guys in the past hour, no matter what.
4: No, but do you understand how easy it is to stick out from a girl's perspective? Yes, I'm
5: saying, because they're so shitty, but they're also getting like constantly bombarded.
4: Yeah, but to them, that's background noise. That every day of your life as a cute girl, there's guys constantly offering you things.
5: How often are we hit on, though?
4: Well, no. There's a thing in the internet that's going around right now where men get compliments so few times that guys remember 12 years ago when that woman complimented my shirt?
5: Yeah, it's
4: insane.
5: Because
4: men never get compliments, right?
5: It's insane. Women get them all day long. If you're listening, throw a compliment to a man, you know?
4: Yeah, and we were trying to figure it out on Twitter, like, why is that? And we thought the theory is women think if they give compliments to guys that shows interest, like it looks like they're hitting on the guy accidentally, and then they don't want to have to like then tell mm-hmm. the guy, no, I really did like your shirt. I wasn't trying it's to like make
5: you're
4: a conversation.
5: At a car dealership, and like you ask about a car or whatever, and then they obviously think you want to buy that car when maybe you're just curious about
4: guys are easily like misled when they're dealing with women, you know. It's
5: true.
4: Like, and dude, this girl's in love with me. And she's like, no, I don't even know who that guy is.
5: Take a break. So, by the way, this is going to be cut up through. Yeah. Well, we can always. Okay, yes.
4: And I tell you, we should pump this place up here because
5: this place is amazing.
4: We are right now coming to you from Leavenworth, Kansas, where we have come up here because a guy that I know he redeveloped this hotel out. This is an old high school.
5: And we're sleeping in the principal's office.
4: Yes. Basically, we're in the principal's office.
5: And we're not in detention.
4: No, and this is great. And then, this is the nicest principal's office that we've ever seen.
5: Yeah.
4: But they repurposed this place, and it's beautiful. It's got a little bar. It's got the pool. It's got, and it's got this thing where we're going to go see.
5: See most of it.
4: They're doing a comedy show down here, and I don't really know what it is exactly, so I don't want to misdescribe it, but there's some kind of comedy show, and I think there's going to be some drag people involved in it.
5: I'm excited.
4: I love it, the fact that we have no idea what's going to happen in this show, so it's going to be fun.
5: Yeah, so we'll report back afterwards with what happened. But at this current point, the fact that he took a high school and made it into a hotel, unbelievable. I love, because a lot of real estate people, especially rich ones, will just bulldoze a place and make it into whatever.
4: Well, it's so much easier just to pour a piece of concrete and throw a stick-built piece of crap up there.
5: Easier,
4: that's what people do.
5: But
4: there's two of them down the street.
5: There's so much character in this
4: place.
5: Well,
4: we drove by two of those on our way here, right?
5: Marriott or whatever, yeah.
4: Whatever we saw down the street.
5: Yeah. But this has so much character, it's like overflowing. It's bulging.
4: Well, are you familiar with the idea of global homogenization? Means globo homo, meaning like
5: flat.
4: Everywhere you go in the world, they have the same stuff. It looks the same.
5: Thomas L. Friedman, I had to read it for a fucking business.
4: I read that book.
5: Okay. Yes. We've spread so much that like now anything can be everywhere. And so like there's a lot of copycat places that you don't even know where you're at.
4: Well, what's happened in the world is that they open up like a Five Guys burger and fries and it works. Well, then they open up 5,000 of them.
5: Guys.
4: Yeah. And so then what happens is, and I used to make a joke when I was, one of my bits is I would say, look, you know, America, I love America and it's great. I said, but we got to be careful here. If I had a plane and four Army Rangers and I threw a hood over your head, threw you on a plane and flew you to a suburb somewhere in America and took you the hood off and put you in a parking lot with a Bed Bath and Beyond and a Chili's, I guarantee you, you have no idea what town you're in.
5: This is because
4: they all look exactly the same, like all of it.
5: I used to work at a video game company and we made the Beatles Rock Band. We had a launch party. I got blackout drunk. I wake up at a house, no idea what house it is. It was 5:45 a.m. I had to be to work at 9. So I decide I'm not going to like talk to anybody who lives there. I'm going to just exit the house and start walking towards the T, the subway, because I assume it's somewhere nearby. 45 minutes of walking later, I'm asking a jogger, what city am I in? He tells me I'm in Canton, Massachusetts, which I've fucking never been in my life. And it's like at the end of the subway line. I'm going to speed the story up because I get on the train. I get to work on time. Then I find out where I slept was a coworker's house. My car was there. He drove my car to his house. So I could have just fucking gotten to my car and drove to work. But instead, I walked away, immediately didn't know what house I had come out of, and then just started meandering because...
4: Well, that's just...
5: So that was basically putting myself in a random suburb. Like you're saying, I was like basically...
4: Well, you couldn't, because there's very few places anymore where like if you're on the Strip in Las Vegas, you know you're on the Strip in Las Vegas, right?
5: Sure.
4: Like if you're in the French Quarter in New Orleans, you know you're in New Orleans.
5: Yes, I love the French Quarter.
4: But if you're in like the suburbs of if you're in the suburbs of Memphis or something... You could literally be in Memphis, you could be in Nashville, you could be in Dallas, you could be in Scottsdale.
5: Put me in a strip mall anywhere,
4: you can't even hardly tell unless there happens to be a mountain there and you're like, well, yeah, it might be nice, Salt Lake City, but we're not sure.
5: Well, like Denver's
4: which mountain is it?
5: When
4: I said it to my friend today, last night, we went to see these band play and it was really enjoyable because
5: just generalization of the world.
4: Right. That's the global homo. But the point I was making last night, and I don't know who said this quote. You can look it up and maybe put it in the show notes.
5: Pretend like it's yours.
4: It's not. This is a famous quote, and you can't. This guy said something along the lines of, I'm probably paraphrasing. He said, without art and music, there is no reason to live.
5: Okay.
4: And that's a really important point if you think about it, because the only thing that feeds your heart and soul is creative endeavors like people making music or people, you know, painting things or whatever. Like every different kind of people on the planet Earth always have music. They always have some kind of style of music that's their music.
5: Can I redo this quote into a different quote that's very similar?
4: Sure.
5: Without art and music, there's no life.
4: That might be the quote. You'll have to look it up.
5: You're saying there's no reason to live. I'm saying like that's not life, because what we came to be is creatures of art, music, storytelling, creativity. And without that, I mean, it's not even a life.
4: Right, because life force is creating things and expanding and doing things. And if without that, and so I think there's a sort of a little danger in the modern digital world where everything is zeros and ones and it's all just digital and replicatable and scalable.
5: Just copying each other.
4: Yeah, yeah, you know what I mean? And like next thing you know, we're all a bunch of robots. And see, so.
5: But then the differentiator is the non-robots like me and you.
4: Right. So something like repurposing this high school into a hotel to me is like one of the highest purposes I think that people should aspire to. So I think the guys did a great job by doing this.
5: Yeah, I love anything that takes creativity and just not knowing if it's going to work out, because that's the failure thing. Fail till you nail it, whatever, the whole thing. It's more like step outside your comfort zone, do something cool. If it works, it works. If it doesn't, but this is such a brilliant idea, you'd know it would work even before you did it, you know?
4: Yeah, maybe, but it's harder.
5: It might not financially work.
4: It's harder.
5: But it would work.
4: I think it's harder, but it's worth it. So like, that's all I got to say. It's harder, but it's worth it.
5: Yeah, I'd say that for most creative endeavors, if you're doing the right thing.
4: So let's cut.
5: Absolutely.
4: Because we got to go hit the show.
5: We'll talk to you guys later.
6: Okay, so this is going to be part one of the Chris Seffern episode. 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
4: Hello and welcome to this episode of The Unnoticed Entrepreneur. Today we are going all the way to Seattle. We're going to Mona Akmal, who is an entrepreneur. She's the CEO and founder of a company called Falcon AI. She's raised over $20 million for her business. I'm going to talk to her about how she's managed to go from being a Microsoft project manager to being an entrepreneur with some amazing founders. Mona, welcome to the show.
5: Thank you so much, Jim. It's great to be here.
4: Well, it's wonderful because you have a wonderful story. You have come from Pakistan to America. So you have the immigrant story. You have the technology, you know, project manager story within a big company. And now you run your own AI business. So tell us about Falcon AI and what problem it solves first. Then we're going to talk about how you managed to build this from nothing in a very short amount of time by getting noticed.
5: Yeah, absolutely. So Falcon AI is tapping into this very unnoticed market. Software companies have been selling software in a very traditional way where marketing is responsible for brands and lead generation, sales is responsible for selling, customer success is responsible for making customers successful. And that model just stopped working. Modern selling does not work that way. Increasingly, we are giving away our products and services for free. So all of our revenue is a function of expansion and not so much landing a big account that's worth $1 million. We're transitioning from human-led revenue generation to insight-led revenue generation, and it requires marketing, sales, customer success to all come together. And Falcon is a go-to-market intelligence platform that combines the data that these teams use, unifies it, and gives them all insights so that they can be the powerhouse

0: revenue generating engine for their companies.
1: Well, Mona, I love that articulation of how industry has changed, as you say, because there are so many touch points now between the customer and the company on its customer journey before, during, and after the sale. And as you say, for big companies that are working in silos. So you've had this idea to, if you like, move from human-centered to data-centered. You've had to cross a chasm, though, because you are moving a market as well, aren't you? Can you help us to understand how have you been explaining the proposition of Falcon AI to your customers?
0: Absolutely. And I think that, you know, any category defining product, the biggest obstacle it must overcome is status quo. It's not another competitor. And I think of it as you are trying to sell to a lion that has had a thorn stuck in its paw for 10 years, that it can actually walk on all four paws, and it's forgotten that it can. And so it's about helping people understand the pain that they have lived with for a very long time. When the underlying market dynamic isn't shifting, that change is impossible. It's only when the market dynamic shifts, right? So we are seeing the rise of product-led growth. We are seeing the rise of usage-based pricing, entirely new business models that are already creating pressure on chief revenue officers and sales leaders. They are being asked to operate at a scale that they've never done before with a workforce that is very small and lean. We believe that the market correction that's happening right now with tech companies is also really helping our case. So how we've managed to convince or create a market for us is one, classic crossing the chasm, bet on the early adopters. We don't need every customer out there to be a strategic visionary, but we need our first 20 customers to be people who already see where the puck is going. And identifying what watering holes are these strategic, modern revenue leaders at, and they are in micro communities. And then leading with thought leadership and delivering value through content. Half of my team is former Dropbox people, and Dropbox was the canonical product-led growth company. And so being able to share our experiences of having built these modern systems before and the benefits that they accrue and how different the world can be if we change our mindset has been the story that we've been telling.
1: Well, okay. There's masses in there, Mona. I think I'd love to just talk first of all about this concept of the micro communities and finding where your customers are. How did you identify who those people are going to be, and where did you find them, and what was the nature of the engagement? Because people don't want to be trolled, right? I mean, that can seem slightly nerve-wracking and irksome. So how did you go about that?
0: Absolutely. So first and foremost, you know, because we are selling to sales leaders and revenue leaders, LinkedIn is a very active place for them. Many of them have personal brands around it. So it starts with just following them. And then starting a conversation, probably simply through a comment or a sharing an opinion on something that they've posted. And then turning that into a direct conversation on LinkedIn. And then inviting them to join our micro community of thought partners and leaders that we are excited to converse with. And similarly, asking them, what are communities that they are in that they're getting a lot of value out of, where they are finding other people like themselves? So it's really not one tactic. It's more about seeking those humans out online, predominantly on LinkedIn in our case, building relationships with them, and then learning through them where other people like them are.
1: Wow. And can you get enough scale? Because you mentioned you've got a small team, and we'll talk more about the business in just a moment, but isn't that one of the challenges that people have got is, you know, LinkedIn is 80 or 90 million people on there. And if you're trying to build key accounts, you know, how do you get the time, if you like, to reach out personally to that many people?
0: Yes. So I think, first of all, I've had to change my own work day to create time for this because these are amplifiers, right? For instance, Sid Kumar is the SVP of Revenue Operations at HubSpot. I found him on LinkedIn and really enjoyed his point of view on strategic revenue operations, reached out to him personally, and started a discussion. He then became an advisor, and he is an amplifier because he has access to 100 other strategic revenue operations leaders. So I don't have to reach out to 101. I only reach out to one. You activate one node in the network and then you get access to 100 other nodes. So it amplifies pretty quickly.
1: Okay, Mona, that's great. And that's sort of the whole cascade theory as well, isn't it? About finding people in the node. And once they're convinced of what you're doing, they'll give you access to their networks. That, though, doesn't build a brand, does it, for a company like Falcon? How are you going about building a brand? Because these direct interchanges are great, but at some stage, you know, you want to start to get people coming to you as well as you going to them, don't you, to attain scale?
0: Yes, absolutely. So I don't think there's any one technique for building a brand. I think it's a few things. First is we actually work with a phenomenal PR agency that is helping me get out there and have conversations like this conversation to talk about issues that are pertinent to Falcon and Falcon's customers and prospective customers. Second is we have a social influencer program where we have 100 social influencers who are working with us. And each one of them has 10 to 100,000 followers that are our target market. And so when they post things related to the topics we care about, we now all of a sudden have access to a million of the most relevant people. And it's a multi-pronged strategy, right? So it's not just one influencer. It's literally 100 micro influencers and their networks. And then the third is we engage in all the relevant channels around, you know, boosting our paid social on LinkedIn. We are really focusing on developing high value content that is bite-sized, shareable. We're also exploring TikTok, and because TikTok is relatively new, so we are exploring being a thought leader in terms of content on TikTok for the topics, again, that are pertinent to Falcon. So that's essentially our current strategy for building our brand and getting our name out there.
1: Mona, that's in the same way that you're approaching multi, you know, multiple silos from a revenue point of view. It's fascinating. You're actually creating integration between the silos of communication and content as well, aren't you? So you've figured that out really nicely.
0: Thank you. That's a good connection.
1: Yeah. Well, look, it's genius. Now, you've also managed to raise a lot of money, shifting focus slightly. You've managed to raise $20 million, a 4 and then a 16 round. For a relatively young company, that's a phenomenal achievement. I'd love to just switch tack slightly and talk about investor relations and how you got noticed because, you know, as you mentioned, you know, you're a first-time founder, you're originally from Pakistan, you know, working for big companies, but not with a track record as an entrepreneur. I'd like to just let us know how you've overcome that hurdle or hurdles, I should say. There's more than one hurdle in there.
0: Yes, absolutely. So I think that when I left Microsoft about 10 years ago, I knew I wanted to start my own company, but I also knew all the challenges and obstacles that would be in the way. And the biggest obstacle, honestly, was I didn't know anyone in the startup world. Being completely unknown, especially early stage investing, is about feeling confident about the founder and feeling confident about the market. Nobody cares what your actual idea is. They're betting on you, right? Yeah. So while people think my journey with Falcon started in 2020, actually, my journey with Falcon started in 2012. I decided to become a known entity. And so I went put myself through CEO school, which to me was I worked for three very different CEOs, building three very different companies. Became deeply entrenched in the startup community, met a lot of investors through those three jobs that I did, ended up being in board meetings where I became a known quantity. So even though I was not known as an entrepreneur, I was known as the second in command. And that's how I went from some random Microsoft employee to a known quantity in the startup world. And then there is still the journey of becoming finally an entrepreneur. And I spent a lot of time just building relationships with investors, reading their thesis, understanding what their unit economics are like. I don't look like a high-tech founder. I am a small brown woman, not from the US, right? So I'm neither a tall Asian man, nor am I a skinny white man. And so I don't fit the pattern.
1: You're not in the stereotype, as you say, not in the stereotype there.
0: Absolutely. And so it was very important for me to be 10 times better than the average founder out there to reduce the anxiety and the fear that is associated with betting on people that don't look like your stereotype of success. And I was just willing to do the work.
1: You know, I think that's really inspirational, as you say, to go and take on the underdog mentality and be, but also to be an understudy. I mean, I think in three shows a great deal of dedication and persistence as well to do that. But you've talked about moving the company from being, you know, human-centered to data-centered, or other companies moving, and Falcon being able to do that. Once you've moved beyond these early adopters, Mona, who are reaching out as you are to change the business, where do you see Falcon playing, and how do you see it sort of building a brand so that, a bit like Salesforce.com, you know, all those years ago, a sales platform as a SaaS was something no one even thought about, right? But obviously now today, it's a well-known brand even in the home. So how do you move into the late stage adopters and the mass market?
0: Yep. So I would say we are still very early on our journey there, right? So we have revenue, we have 17 phenomenal customers, excellent brands like Redis Labs, Zendesk, and so on. But that is still early days. Going from 20 to 100 customers and 100 to 1,000 customers is an entirely different ballgame. And so personally, what I am doing is, instead of leading through direct ownership, I am now leading through hiring leaders. So we just hired our CMO. Because look, as a founder, in the first innings, your job is just to barely get to a point where you can hire the experts to do their job, right? Because I'm not a marketer. I'm also not a salesperson. And so I think it's really predominantly betting on leaders that have done this before, that have built category defining companies before, and relying on their excellence and leading them by providing a clear vision and by providing enough capital and runway that they can be effective in their jobs. So I know it's a bit of a cop-out answer, but that is sort of where we currently are.
1: No, Mona, it's not a cop-out at all, because what you're really articulating is this transition, isn't it? As a company, you know, goes from 15 to 25 people, depending on the nature of the industry, it changes from a structural point of view, doesn't it? You know, you have people that need to manage processes internally. And as a founder, you have to do your own work in a different way and hand off the vision to the next cadre of leaders. So it's not a cop-out. It just shows you're maturing into the next level of leader, you know, which doesn't surprise me at all. In terms of the communication with the new people that you're bringing on, I'd love to hear how you're sharing the vision, because communication internally is not going to be sustainable in terms of generating leads if the organization doesn't keep pace with what you're creating in terms of market demand. So can you just share how you sort of getting the team along and engage with you? Any particular tools or practices you're using?
0: Yes, this is actually a place where I feel very blessed. You know, I started a company when I was 40. I had already spent 20 years in the industry. I've run 500-person teams before. So, you know, I've done this part before, actually. So how we run, how we are transitioning into leading through people as opposed to direct ownership is by using OKRs, objectives and key results. I am a huge believer in OKRs. So quarterly, we set objectives for the company. It is my job to set those objectives, no more than three. And then every leader at the company is responsible for defining key results, and every key result has to be quantifiable and measurable so that we're not debating what the definition of success looks like. And then we track our key results, progress towards key results, every 2 weeks at the company level so that everyone has clarity on whether we are making progress or not. And if we're not making progress, what are we going to do differently in the following 2 weeks so that we are in a different, better position when we do our check-in again? That's the way.
1: Okay, so that's wonderful. That's very practical. From a platform perspective, from a technology, from a communications and the sharing perspective, are you using a platform like Monday, for example, or using Slack, HubSpot, or does HubSpot do that internal communications for you as well?
0: So I tend to be a very tool light person, and I'll tell you why. Because, you know, for instance, our marketing team right now uses Notion, our engineering team uses Trello, our customer success team uses spreadsheets, and I want people to pick tools that make them comfortable. But when it is about company level objectives and key results, we use the simplest common tool that everyone knows how to use, which is a Google spreadsheet. And my team always gives me grief about that, but I'm sticking with it for now.
1: Is there some irony then, Mona, that Falcon is integrating through AI multiple, you know, document and data sets? There's some irony that is, but there is, as you say,
0: we actually use Falcon for our go-to-market teams, but their work processes are still very much in their productivity tools of choice, like Notion and Trello and so on.
1: Yeah. So I think you're identifying how different teams have different processes and different communications, but unifying it, the simplicity is really the key, isn't it,
0: yes,
1: Mona? If there's one piece of advice from a communications point of view, because you've obviously got a wealth of experience on lots of levels, but on the sort of conversation line of getting noticed, would there be one piece of advice you've given to an entrepreneur that sort of maybe 5-6 years, you know, down the line from you?
0: Yeah, absolutely. I think a few very important things come together. First, as an early stage entrepreneur, there is no difference between your brand and your company's brand. People are, for the first 5 years of your company's life, they're buying you as much as they're buying your software. And so as a founder, understanding what are the unique values and elements of your personality that come through into your personal brand and your company's brand, really understanding what those are and then doubling down on them. They can't be more than three, because otherwise you get a pretty confused brand. So I think, and then consistently communicating to those three key messages that are uniquely suited for, I think is the key. And then last thing I would say is, think very much about where you need to be communicating. Who are you communicating with? Because often we focus on what we are saying and less about, are we saying it in the right platform? So for us, for instance, LinkedIn is the best platform because everyone we're trying to speak to is there and is very active there, right? So figure out what your watering hole is.
1: Mona, that's wonderful. And we've got a sort of a bark of agreement there from your dogs. So thank you. They're obviously in alignment with you as well. Mona Akhmat, joining me all the way from Seattle, Washington, CEO of Falcon AI. Thank you so much for joining me and sharing your wisdom. And of course, as always, I will put my guest's details in the show notes. So Mona Akhmat, thank you so much for joining me on the Unnoticed Entrepreneur Show today.
0: Thank you so much, Jim. This was fantastic. So much fun.
1: A lot of fun. Thank you. And you've been listening to Mona Akhmal, who has a great success story and some really good practical wisdom for all of us that are growing a business. And as always, I'll put her details in the show notes. If you've enjoyed this, do share it with a fellow entrepreneur. And if you've got the time to please review it, that really helps as well. Thank you so much for listening to this episode of The Unnoticed Entrepreneur with me, Jim James.

0: 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Visit the unnoticed.cc where you can leave us a voice message and also ask any questions you have on getting noticed. 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What would really help is a rating. At the unnoticed.cc, we've got a dedicated page to make that really easy to do. 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
3: 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Today, I would like to welcome David here in our interview. Hey, how you doing?
5: Hi, Joe. How's it going?
3: Doing good. Thank you. How are you doing?
5: I'm doing great. I just got tested negative last week. So after being in quarantine for nearly 1.5 weeks, so I'm glad to be back, but still at home.
3: I would assume that felt a little bit strange, but nonetheless, we're very happy to have you here. you are here because you're the founder and managing partner at Qualifies, but we'll soon get into that. I was again looking a little bit at your profile, and I saw that you did quite a lot of interesting stuff. You did, for example, a bachelor's degree at University of Maastricht in Netherlands. You attended the University of Singapore, Universitat Bocconi, Technical University Darmstadt, and finally Rotterdam School of Management, again in the Netherlands. So you have quite seen a bit. Which places did you like most?
5: So I guess for every student, the exchange semesters are always the most exciting ones. And I did two exchange semesters, which were indeed, as you mentioned, in Singapore and in Milan at Bocconi University. And I would say the one in Singapore probably was one of the most fun 6 months I've ever had in my life in terms of traveling, meeting new people, meeting different cultures. So I would say that was probably the most fun one.
3: I also love Singapore, not only for the Formula One race, which I attended once in person, but also for the mix of Indian, Chinese, and Southeast Asian culture, the hawker centers, where you can get almost like every imaginable food. It's really awesome. Plus, it really never gets cold in the city. I asked a friend who grew up there, does it really get cold? And he was getting close and said, during monsoon, you know, at night, it can get below 20 degrees Celsius.
5: Yeah, exactly. I think weather is good. Plus, it's a great hub in terms of traveling because you can basically go to everywhere in Southeast Asia within a couple of hours flight. So I would add that on top.
3: Yeah, for the metric-hating Americans, that's 68 degrees Fahrenheit. So it barely gets below that. It's a really nice place and pretty close to the equator. And you've seen quite a bit in terms of companies, established companies, I do believe. You've been with Rothschild as an intern. You have been at BASF. I think most people would not know them. It's one of the largest chemical companies in the world, and they're headquartered, I would say, something like 45 minutes to an hour to the southwest of Frankfurt. What did you learn there, and how did it leave an impression on your life?
5: Yes. So first up front, so I always wanted to become a banker. So at least that was the plan, especially while I was studying. So I focused a lot also on that while I was studying, did extra courses, etc. Then I actually got first peeks into investment banking. So at JP Morgan in London and also at Rothschild in Frankfurt. And even though I really appreciated the size of the deals that you work on, the spirit, etc., I believe the working hours were actually indeed crazy, and that actually led me then to decide, okay, maybe banking is not the right thing for me. So I decided, how the hell do I get out of it? Because I've always spent most of my internships in like the PwC, smaller banks, bigger banks. So it was a bit hard to actually find an alternative afterwards because I a little bit had the finance stamp on myself. So I thought one way how to get out of it is actually to do a master's degree, which is a bit broader, not focused on finance. And also to do an internship at a company that is not related with finance. And that was actually BASF. And I worked on a corporate finance project at BASF, where we basically looked at acquiring a small company. And I basically did the analysis on the deal rationale, the valuation, etc. So for me, my internships have really been a bit a path of finding out what do I like, what don't I like. And eventually then I ended up in consulting at McKinsey. So, but that's a bit on the story behind.
3: Yeah, don't worry, we get to this step. So for a little bit over 3 years, you've been a consultant there, because I was wondering, you've always been in banking, like transaction-oriented consulting and stuff like this. Then you have been with BASF, then you have been a consultant, and then you started what is today Qualifies. I do believe it was at this time called Chem Square. And how did this happen? Where did you find your interest for supply chains, for chemical industry? How did this happen?
5: Yeah, it's a good question. So indeed, the company was called Chem Square before. And basically, during my time at McKinsey, we worked a lot on private equity portfolio companies, so many restructurings. At McKinsey, you always have the chance to do a PhD or MBA in Germany, and I opted for the PhD option. So I did my PhD at the Technical University of Darmstadt. And what I looked at during my PhD was user behavior on digital platforms. How can you like increase certain transaction rates, conversion rates, etc.? And while I figured that there was plenty of stuff already in B2C, B2B was very much uncovered yet from a research perspective. So I decided it might make sense to look into B2B startups. And to be honest, I didn't find that many. That was in 2016, roughly, at least not that many in Europe or in Germany. And one very big example that I found was Klöckner. It's a steel trading company in Germany with several billion revenues. And they were basically all over the press because they were digitalizing steel trading, basically. And the reason why I decided doing this, amongst others, because steel was a commodity and prices were dropping because there was an oversupply in China. And I actually remembered from my internship at BASF that in chemicals, you also have commodity chemicals and specialty chemicals. So I thought, if this guy is doing it with steel trading, why can't I do this with chemicals trading? And that's basically how the idea was born to found ChemSquare, to build a digital platform to buy and sell chemicals online. And so in 2017, basically, I left McKinsey while I was still doing my PhD. The PhD is finally now completed, but I think only last year. So actually, I dragged it a bit when I basically left McKinsey. But that's the history behind ChemSquare. And then in 2018, basically, we figured that what we planned didn't work. And then we basically pivoted our business model. And since 2019, working on what we call today Qualifies. So that's the story behind it.
6: Yes, I've seen you basically started the company, what is today Qualifies, around that time. And I was actually surprised why you opted for the chemical industry. Can you give us some information on that? Plus, I would be very interested how you figured out ChemSquare would not work and how you decided to actually pivot and in what direction. That would be some important decision I would like to learn more about.
5: Yeah. So as I said, I was inspired by Klöckner, the steel trading company, and it worked in steel, or at least there was this perception at that time, was because steel was a commodity. It's quite a big market. It's a commodity, which means price matters a lot. And when price comes into play, it's a lot about comparison, very fragmented market, etc. So that was basically one element that I found very appealing in the steel industry. And you could also find this very similar structure also in the chemical industry, where you have many chemical distribution companies, many commodities, highly fragmented, but still very big market. And basically, I think the notion is very clear that B2C and B2B buying behaviors tend to converge. So that was also our hypothesis at that time. So I decided at that time to build a company where you can buy and sell commodity chemicals online. So a B2B platform. And I thought it was going to be sufficient to start with a simple price comparison engine and basically who delivers what and for what price. I think the idea was still good and probably it still is. But what we then learned along the way, and I have to say, I don't have a chemical background and neither did my co-founder or does my co-founder have, Florin, who basically joined a couple of months after I founded ChemSquare. He was actually the executive assistant basically of the CEO of Klöckner. So it's actually a funny story because when I launched ChemSquare, I reached out to the CEO of Klöckner and said, look, what you're doing in steel, I'm going to do in chemicals. Don't you want to invest? And then basically he sent his chief of staff to test myself and the investment hypothesis. And then we met up in a hotel in Frankfurt. We had a couple of beers and then decided that we were going to be doing this simply together. And that's how Florian, how I met my co-founder. So
6: I would be curious how the CEO reacted and if they invested.
5: Yes. So I can answer the second question. He didn't invest. I think you can imagine the first part.
6: That is quite a good story. Somebody got sent to vet your company for an investment and you actually you get this person as co-founder. Yeah, that makes quite sense. That was a good one. And you guys then got into collecting investments. Did you get some investments before you pivoted or after?
5: Yeah, so actually we did get a couple of investments before we pivoted. So as I said, like I launched ChemSquare in 2017, early 2018, Florian joined. And during 2018, it was basically a journey of fundraising and also trying to figure out how to get our business model running, and which we didn't eventually. So we succeeded in the fundraising part. We didn't succeed in the business model part. I think the reason why we still managed to get in capital because people especially believed also in us as a team. So in Florian and myself, and they figured that if this doesn't work, they will figure out a way how to make it work. And you also asked why it didn't work. So basically a couple of reasons maybe to that. So one element was that we thought price comparison was going to cut it. But actually, the chemical distribution is much more complex and price is just one element. So basically, you need to offer certain services like insurance, like logistics. So like just the price advantage is not enough of a value add in order to really change suppliers on a very frequent basis, because you also have long-term contracts, etc. Then another element was that you really need to integrate into the B2B procurement systems, because if you do not do this, then whoever is buying and selling the chemicals online needs to enter all the data on your platform and then also in their own systems, which causes duplication and is also additional work. Plus, at that time, many large chemical manufacturers were planning to launch their own chemical e-commerce shops, basically to sell directly to their customers and basically circumvent the distribution companies. There was also certain reluctance to join these kind of platforms because everybody was looking at them in terms of like, this is going to change everything. And so I think these were the reasons why it didn't work. We then did a quite extensive workshop with many of our customers who actually also bought some of the chemical raw materials, but mainly in the life science industries, so food, pharma. And then we asked them, like, in hindsight, from a product point of view, very stupid question, but why aren't you not using the platform? And then, like, why are you not using our solution? Why is it so hard to get started? And basically then a discussion started among our clients in the workshop. And the discussion was not about procurement, but was actually about supplier qualification, about not being able to just change from one supplier to another, because there's tons of documents that you need to take care of in order to switch from one supplier to another. And especially in the pharmaceutical industry, there's regulation that says that you cannot just use a supplier just like that, but you have to register the supplier at the authorities when you want to sell a certain drug in a certain market. And as part of this document package that you need to send to the authorities, you also need to show that you have audited the supplier, which means that you've physically inspected the supplier to make sure that whatever he's selling to you, that he has been manufacturing it under certain rules and regulations, which are described by the US FDA or by the European EMA. And so we thought if we fix this problem, if we fix the supplier problem, a supplier qualification topic, then we would get the marketplace running. So we started in 2019 with a supplier qualification platform focusing on supplier audits in the pharmaceutical industry. Then we actually figured that this was a business completely on its own, and we've been doing this ever since.
6: I see. I would be a little bit curious about the conversation you had with the co-founder Florian. Florian, this is not going to work, but I do believe our clients just gave us a new business model. Was it something like that?
5: No, actually, so I would say the ride was equally tough for both of us. So we were both sitting on the phone, really calling hundreds of customers in the industry and trying to sell them our product, or basically offering them that we could organize any chemicals at a very cheap price. And that's what we tried. And we already there, we noticed that the feedback wasn't too great. So it wasn't a big of a surprise. It was more like a steady process where we both came to the conclusion, this is not working. We don't know what's going to be working. So we were very open with our investors and we said, look, we have like one more shot. And we did one last funding round where the investors also said, we trust in you. But if we want to go the way this road with you, like which is more uncertain than before, then you also need to restructure the team. You need to reduce your burn rate, etc. So that was actually very tough in 2018 because we hired good people, Florian and myself. And within the first couple of months, we basically had to let them go again because we realized that what we were building wasn't really working, and that we actually had to take a step back, reassess our product market fit, and then build a team around that, and not like build a team and then see what they were going to be building, because we couldn't afford that. So that was actually very tough because we hired people and had to let them go shortly thereafter. That was very, for us personally, I would say very memorable, couple of memorable weeks because it was super tough for us. But funny enough, one person who we actually decided to let go at that point in time because we couldn't hold them, the person actually rejoined Qualifies a couple of months back. So I would say there's hopefully no more hard feelings. Those were very tough times, 2018.
6: But now those tough times are hopefully behind you forever. We'll see. And I would be curious, can you explain a little bit the problem in quality control in pharma and the chemical industry? I don't have a chemical background, but the worst case is people can get sick, they can die, or factories even can go boom.
5: Exactly. Yeah. So eventually, so what we focus on, as I said, is the pharmaceutical industry. And so how it works today is if you're a drug manufacturer like Stada, Novartis, if you're selling your drugs in the pharmacy, if you want to sell them, you need approval from regulatory authorities that you can sell that particular drug in the market. And of course, the reason why there's regulation is because if a drug doesn't work, the worst thing that can happen is that you die. So there's obviously very strict regulation that describes how drugs need to be manufactured, but not just how the drug itself needs to be manufactured, but also how the ingredients that are used to manufacture this drug, how these ingredients need to be manufactured. And now politics are talking a lot about the European Supply Chain Act, where companies are basically will be forced potentially to make sure their suppliers stick to certain rules. And it will not be simply sufficient to believe what the supplier is telling you, but that you actually have to verify it somehow. And the pharmaceutical industry recognizes already 20 years that like pure certifications, etc., or relying on what somebody's telling you is not enough. But they impose a regulation that forces drug manufacturers to audit their suppliers on a regular basis. So it's up to their responsibility to see if the products that they buy from their suppliers correspond to certain quality requirements. And as you can imagine, many of the suppliers are based, for example, in Asia. The supply chains are quite international, quite big, very complex, which means that if pharmaceutical companies, they want to assess their whole supply chain or audit their whole supply chain, it's quite a cumbersome process. It's a very critical one, but it's also a very expensive one because companies need to send their own people physically to the supplier site to then walk around the supplier's factories and production sites, write an audit report, then they fly back. And this often takes up to 5 days of total work, writing the report, flying back, flying forth, being on site for a couple of days, preparing the audit. So we figured that this was quite a big problem for the industry. Not a problem, but like very cumbersome and expensive process. And what we learned along the way is that many pharmaceutical companies, they use the same supplier. And they also apply the same kind of audit framework when they audit the suppliers, which means they all check for very similar information, but the data was not really shared before. So what we thought at that time was a very good idea is if we collect the data once through a good auditor and then we own the data of that supplier, and then we can just sell that kind of data to the different pharmaceutical companies that buy from that supplier. We can help the companies get this regulatory data in a fast and efficient and cheap way, while at the same time helping the suppliers reduce the number of on-site audits by from their customers, which is a big pain to them, right? Because it's very time-consuming to host all these customer audits. And that's basically how Qualifies then was born. So basically, we collect data through audits, and then we resell that data to the pharmaceutical companies of the suppliers.
6: When I was reading this at first, I also had the impression you sent your own people there. And that can be very expensive because if they have to fly business class to Asia, fly back and never forget the jet lag, it's if you have you do that on a regular basis, I do believe the fun stops pretty soon. Plus, I was wondering, can you also do like send an external auditing company there, or is it so specific that your people have to do it? Is there something that you are required to do it in person?
5: Yeah. So basically today the regulation says that you should, unless, for example, like COVID comes in, but typically you always try to be on site, which means this is something that you cannot digitize, for example, right? The person will always need to be on site. But of course, you can ask the question, who needs to be on site and where's the person coming from? And we very early on said that if we want to get this very big, we're not going to be able to scale by hiring every single auditor there is in the world in all the different countries, because the suppliers that we audit, they're scattered around across Asia, China, India, the US, of course, everywhere around Europe. So it wouldn't make sense to hire everybody. So we relied very early on independent auditors, where we have a very extensive qualification process. But once they qualify for us, they can basically do the audits in their respective countries. So we have auditors who are based in China, who audit Chinese suppliers, and the same goes for the US and for the different European countries, which means that we can be on site. The auditors, they know the culture, so they know the environment, they might even know the supplier, they know the language, they don't need to travel that far. So the cost advantage was also a cultural advantage that we basically have. And that, of course, helped us a lot during Corona, when many companies couldn't travel, where they couldn't send their own staff around the world, and we were already present. So basically, we could just do the audits on site for them. And that was a huge help for the pharmaceutical industry.
6: I totally believe that. So basically, you are getting from a marketplace where you can deal in chemical ingredients, I would say, to a place where you can deal in audits of chemical companies, as chemical suppliers. Would that be about right?
5: Yes, exactly. So often these materials which are procured by pharma companies, they're eventually their chemicals. So that's true. So exactly right. So we don't just deal with the audit, but rather with the data that we collect at the suppliers. So it's highly confidential data. And I think the good part is Or let me put it differently. So today, there's tons of data around in the world. You can find data publicly. Companies will, you can send them questionnaires. They will explain to you how they're doing things. They're willing to share data on their own. The problem is, how can companies decide which data they can eventually really trust of any kind of data that is out there in the market, both that is supplied by suppliers or that you can find publicly? And what we basically do is we actually go on site and collect the data independently so that customers can be sure or assured that the data that we provide has really been verified by us independently and with our own eyes on site, right? So there's no, it's very hard to fake that kind of data. And so basically, I would say we've shifted from a procurement platform to a data player, basically. But to keep in mind, of course, the suppliers, they need to accept that we share the data with their customers. So we cannot just like randomly sell the data, but they need to approve it. But it's always in their interest as long as they know the customer, because of course, for them, if they approve us sharing the data, it automatically means fewer customer visits on site, which is also in their interest, at least to a certain extent.
6: And maybe even more potential customers. I would be, since I don't have a big understanding of what you're basically doing there, I was thinking of like thinking forward your business model. When you said you're there in person, you order them, the data is hard to fake. I was wondering, is it the next step for you basically to put sensors in the manufacturing and read this data like in real time? Is there something you're thinking about, talking about dealing in data, or is it not necessary?
5: Yeah, so this could maybe potentially very far down the future, this could be something, but we know that other companies are already doing it. So what we rather believe is, and it actually came a bit from where we originally came from. So we built a tool or digital audit software that will help us perform audits at scale, because we're doing so many audits like not many other pharmaceutical companies in the world are or will be doing, because we just audit on behalf of so many other pharmaceutical companies. So we really developed a software that allows you to prepare an audit super well, to execute it really well, to analyze the data that comes from it. And this is something that we're using internally now. And we believe that with what we're building, we actually have the potential to become like an end-to-end, all-in-one audit management solution that we can offer potentially to pharmaceutical companies so that they do the audits with our tool themselves, that we basically just give them our experience through a product in their own hands where they can do their own audits or just outsource the audits to us. It will not matter, but there will be one data lake where all of the data basically comes together and thereby really create transparency and shareable data that is even easier to verify, or put differently, harder to fake. So I think that's the direction which we're going. So we will hopefully in the future enable many companies also outside of the pharmaceutical industry to do audits at scale, because also with the supply chain law, verifying information from your suppliers on site will become more and more critical in the future. The problem is, if every company does audits on their own, it's not really a scalable solution because it's super expensive to do. You cannot just, like SMEs, they cannot just in Germany audit all the several hundred suppliers scattered across the world. It would be way too expensive for them and they don't have the resources. But if we give them, for example, a tool at hand, which helps them to do this, a software at hand, and we are able to share that kind of data so that not everybody needs to pay for it on a single view, but the costs are being split, then you can actually make audits a viable solution for every company in the world. And that's basically what we intend to do.
6: I see. We are here to also talk about your funding round, talking about growth here. You raised $14 million US dollar, which is quite sizable for the area here, but I would also say sizable for like almost every place in Germany. How did you approach that? Because I've seen your investors and they are not necessarily known as specialists in the chemical or pharma industry. How did you approach them and how did you explain this to them? And of course, later down the road, what are you going to do with the money except like for a ping pong table for the office?
5: Yeah, funny enough, we don't even have a ping pong table.
6: See, now you have an idea how to spend the money.
5: Yeah, exactly. So I think there's always enough ideas. No, but jokes aside, so I would say, actually, I was a bit surprised in the beginning. You don't have that many VC funds, I would say, in Europe, who are very much sector agnostic. I think you have it for many B2C sectors, like, I mean, e-commerce, obviously, is a big one. Direct to consumer, you have many VCs who are experienced in this. But you don't have that many venture capital companies who are really focused on pharma, for example. You have a few biotech companies, but and I think very similar for deep tech. I think there's also not so much. So basically, what we tried to do very early on is to get investors on board who can help us on different ends. So one is obviously venture capital. It's just a large amount of money that you can get with help, with access to other of their portfolio companies, to lots of expertise, a good network, especially when it comes to the next funding round. So that's what we looked for when we're looking for institutional or venture capital investor. At the same time, however, we also took on seasoned business angels who came from the industry, so either from chemicals or from the pharmaceutical industry. And so, yeah, basically, that's what we looked for when we composed our investor list. And we said we wanted a bit of both so that we make sure we have expertise in how to build a company, how to scale a company, but also somebody who can help us do faster learnings when it comes to the pharmaceutical industry. Because, of course, Florian and myself, we have a super great pharma expert team in the company, but we both are not pharmacists or quality people ourselves. Florian is a mechanical engineer, and I'm a business person. So as you can imagine, getting this kind of expertise for us was actually very helpful and also in hindsight, a very smart choice.
6: I see. Amongst your founders, there's some well-known names like Comparian, KfW, so the government, Rheingau Founders, APX, also known as Axel Springer and Porsche, Cherry Ventures, HV Capital. I noticed there's no international investor. Why? And since you have a location in Barcelona, would it make sense like in the next round?
5: Yeah, so it was actually very funny. It was quite a competitive process, especially the last funding round. And when we picked an investor, we really valued the collaboration also with the people, because we believe that the big road still lies ahead of us. And what we're looking for is for somebody where we know we're going to be a significant part of their portfolio, which means they're willing to invest also time in us, right? We don't just want to be like a tiny ticket of a huge fund. That was important to us. We really valued the people who we work with. Like, do they share the same spirit, the same energy level like we do? Do they have a good reputation when it comes to follow-on funding rounds, right? Especially when it comes to Series B. So we believe that's hopefully when we're going to be onboarding also an international investor that can actually help us with the challenges that we might be facing when we're there. So today, a big part of our business is still playing in Europe. So the customers that we have mainly are from Europe. There's not so much support that we need in terms of hopping over the pond, for example, to the US. But this might, of course, change with the next funding round. So it's really like, I think you always pick your investor based on how they can support you on a certain part of your journey. And then when that journey is over, the requirements basically change. So for example, when you mentioned APX, that was an accelerator that was very early on. Then after the accelerator, basically we joined, Cherry joined as an investor, which is a pre-seed stage investor with a very good network. So they supported us in the early stages. And then basically now HV Capital joined, who typically invest in Series A, so who have seen bigger companies, how they scale from, for example, 20 to 100 people, etc., right? And for the next investor, we're looking for somebody, obviously, who has more experience in scaling beyond that. I hope that is a bit clear.
6: That makes it clear. Since we are recording this sponsored by Invest in Hessen, can you also talk in the last part a little bit about how it was for you to be headquartered here in Frankfurt? What are some of the advantages, disadvantages? And a final question, if you would have one request to political decision makers in the state, what would you wish for?
5: Yeah, let me start with the first question. So is Frankfurt an advantage? So maybe as an anecdote, when we got Cherry Ventures as investors on board, they told us as a joke, you'll get the investment if you move to Berlin, because you will struggle in Frankfurt. And of course, I'm from Frankfurt. So Florian is from Cologne. I also have family here in Frankfurt. So for me, it would have been very hard to move anyways. But we thought really at that time, we were convinced that it's going to work. Like Frankfurt has top talents. It's good. You have a good ecosystem here. You have pharma companies. You have good universities. You have consulting companies, etc. So there's talent here, good infrastructure, etc. However, what you don't have here is capital. And I believe also a little bit the startup spirit, at least I don't really feel it in Frankfurt. It's more still very many very traditional service-oriented industries like consulting, banking, lawyers. That's at least been my feeling so far, mainly from Frankfurt. And luckily enough, we had one of our employees. We hired them of a company in Barcelona that was a bit of a coincidence. However, then we realized that Barcelona actually is a super great hub where to build the company, because you have lots of talents. It's a very international city. It's a very attractive city. So many people want to go. I mean, there's even a beach. It's warm most of the time of the year. And there's a very good ecosystem. They have also very international talents. So, and now actually our Barcelona office is much bigger than our Frankfurt office. So I would say You can be successful in Frankfurt, but I think if you grow bigger and if you really want to hire also like a lot of people, it can actually get a challenge. I would say for individual profiles, you can manage it, even though it's expensive. But if you try to scale, I believe, or at least it's been my experience, you will hit bottlenecks when it comes to talents rather early. So that was it for the first question. And on the second question, if you would ask what I expect from policymakers, I think especially on the Supply Chain Act, what I mentioned earlier today, if you look at how companies are handling, you see that many of them are actually struggling, also the European Green Deal, because many elements are still very vague, which means companies know something big is going to hit them, but they don't know how it's going to hit them because many things are still quite unconcrete. It's very hard for, especially for SMEs, to understand like what the implication will be. So there's lots of uncertainty. And I think what policymakers should do is to bring more clarity, even like make some rules early on, even if many things are unclear, but give them some kind of clarity of what will happen. Try it. And if the rules were not good, change the rules afterwards. But I think this is better than keeping everything open, because I think that's causing lots of frustration, especially on the company side. So that's one element that I would wish for.
6: I see. So my understanding is right now that you see a little bit difficult to be in Frankfurt because you cannot hire like really scale up startups here because there's a lack of talent. Would that be something to be addressed?
5: So yeah, definitely. So I think like finding the talent is one element, but it's also, so I think providing the infrastructure there, but also getting people to move to Frankfurt. That's also not so easy. So we've actually had quite a few people who moved from our Frankfurt office to the Barcelona office, which of course I cannot understand at all. So I think it's a bigger issue, right? Because there's so many factors that come into play. I mean, if you look at it from a startup point of view, what is attractive, right? So you need capital. I think that's one element. I think this is something that you, for example, do not have so much in Frankfurt, and not compared to Berlin and in Munich, for example, and maybe even Düsseldorf, Cologne.

0: where they basically bring people together, where they also work together on topics. But I still believe we need to do more. I think there need to be more incentives for founders to come when it comes to offices. On the universities, they need to teach these kind of things, like how to take risks or calculated risks. The mindset, I think, needs to change. But on the other hand, I think on bigger level, I mean, also now with there has been a sustainability commission, which has been moved to Frankfurt, which I think is a super global topic, sustainability. Globally, and I think that Frankfurt scored to get like this big institution to Frankfurt, I think is a great success. And that might also lay the foundation, for example, for potential sustainability startups, because then there might be sort of an ecosystem present. So I think this will be interesting to see. But I mean, even though you have all the banks in Frankfurt, there's not too many fintechs that came from Frankfurt, right? So the question is like, how is that really adding value, or is it actually other factors?
1: There is a lot to think about for the politicians. Thank you very much for being a guest. I would like to thank you for being a guest, for being so open and informative. And fingers crossed for your Series B funding, which I assume will come sometime this year, next year.
0: Let's say most likely in the next 12 to 24 months.
1: That's the kind of feeling I had as well. Thank you very much, David.
0: Thank you so much.
1: Have a good day. Bye-bye.
0: You too. Bye-bye.
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6: Welcome to the Founders for Good podcast, hosted by myself, Craig Turner. 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I explore their journey as founders and their best kept secrets on how to grow a four good startup and how to hire top people. My hope is that this will inspire you to be part of the solution and do your bit in making the world a better place. Thanks for tuning in to the Founders for Good podcast. Brett Wigdorts is the co-founder and CEO of Tiny, previously founder of Teach First. Brett spent 15 years building Teach First, a non-profit that combats inequality in our education system by giving disadvantaged children the education they deserve. Teach First attracts, train, and recruit great teachers and head teachers into primary and secondary schools in low-income areas. His current venture Tiny focuses on early years childcare and support, Brett noticed a huge demand for

0: childcare in the UK, the lack of supply, even though there are lots of talented people interested in becoming childminders. Tiny helps people get registered, trained and licensed as childminders, then gives them everything they need to run a successful small business. As an experienced social impact entrepreneur of 20 plus years, Brett has a ton of interesting insights and advice to share. Hey Brett, real pleasure to have you on the show today. How are you?
1: Good. Nice to be here.
0: Good. So look, lots and lots to cover today, because I want to chat to you about both businesses, Teach First and Tiny, as well as like the areas of impact that you focus on, which is like education and childcare. But first, I noticed you dedicated pretty much your whole career to helping children get access to like the education support that they need. Where does that come from? Like that passion for educating our young, and why is that so important to you?
1: Yeah, I mean, I think education is one of the fundamental human rights and also civil rights that every child, every human being should have, because it's the way, you know, people can get the most out of themselves. I mean, we all have abilities and skills, but if we don't have the education that we deserve, then many people can't, you know, let that loose, basically. And I think one of the massive inequalities in life and in England today is that some children get access to a world-class outstanding education and other children don't. And I don't think anyone can defend it. I don't think, you know, I've never met anyone who thinks that's okay or that's fine, but yet people aren't doing enough to change it. And I think this is something that really needs to change. So it's something I've been passionate about. My family, for the most part, are teachers. So I come from a family of teachers. So I think I grew up with that. But to me, it's just this fundamental human right that everyone deserves a really high quality education.
0: Definitely. Yeah. And if I think back to like my upbringing, I think before the age of about seven, I think I'd been in like five or six schools because my family moved around quite a bit in Cornwall. And that went from like schools as small as like, you know, the tiniest of little primary village schools where the education wasn't great to being privileged enough to go to a private school where the education was absolutely like incredible and set me up for life, basically. So yeah, huge variations in what's available. Do you kind of just focus a bit more on the education space? And I guess the education system in the UK, like, could you just explain, like, in terms of today, like, at a high level, what are some of the main problems that still exist within the system and, like, why those problems exist?
1: I mean, there is a massive still postal code lottery in British education. For a while, it was getting a lot better. And, you know, I do think it's improved a lot. But there's still the problem that many schools in the country don't manage to give a really world-class education while others do. So I think sometimes the same child could go to two different schools and in one school, you know, do really well, get great results, move in a nice path to a better adulthood, better career. And someone who the same child goes to a different school and they don't get that just by luck of the postal code. You know, the last few years, it's been incredibly problematic that a lot of schools are struggling to attract staff for all sorts of reasons. I think struggling to attract great leadership. I think a head teacher is so important in schools, and many haven't been able to attract great heads recently. So I think there's really a lot of variability. Yeah, and I do think in you know there is something around ensuring teachers you know get enough money and you know we can keep and keep the best teachers. But I think also, yeah, what I've seen in the British system, there's a lot of importance of leadership. Like getting great leaders into schools is hugely important in this country.
0: Definitely. And that's probably a decent segue into Teach First. Like, could you explain to the listeners what Teach First is and what it does?
1: Yeah, so I started Teach First about 20 years ago. The whole idea of Teach First is to attract, you know, some of the best talent into teaching in schools in disadvantaged areas, and then also becoming long-term leaders who make that a major part of their career. Most end up staying in teaching, which is brilliant. Some move into other careers, but we try to keep them engaged in the mission, and many work in charities or policy or in other areas. So I think, you know, that all gets to the fact that really children in disadvantaged areas deserve the best teachers. And many times they weren't getting that in the past. And, you know, that's what they need and that's what they deserve.
0: 100%. And just to explore that last point a bit further, like the children from a disadvantaged backgrounds and like the quality of the teachers in the schools that they'd be going to, what's the barrier there? Is it just teachers don't find those kind of schools that attractive to go and work for? It's hard, like it just makes it hard to recruit for those people, or is it something else?
1: Yeah, I think it's hard. I mean, some of these schools, I mean, first of all, it's difficult. So, you know, when you have children who come from wealthier families and they get all sorts of support at home, you know, maybe tutoring, all sorts of outside activities that they're part of. It's not always easier. I mean, sometimes those children can be also very difficult and have other challenges, but sometimes it can be a bit more stable environments. I mean, often children from, you know, better economic background families have more stable environments at home, and that makes it, you know, easier to be a teacher there. I think another issue is many of these schools are in coastal communities or communities that are not near, you know, areas that many, you know, whatever, many top graduates want to work in or live in. So, you know, many of these schools aren't in central London or central Manchester or some of the more sexy places that, you know, people might want to move to further their careers. You know, I remember visiting schools in Grimsby where, you know, they just really struggled to get teachers and they really struggled to get leadership. And they had these amazing kids there who were just, you know, almost desperate for more teachers. And, you know, that was often a challenge because a lot of, you know, a lot of university graduates, you know, don't go to Grimsby. You know, that's a lovely seaside town. Instead, they want to go to the bigger cities. So I think that's also a big challenge that we often faced.
0: That makes sense. And I guess coming to your point about like some of the major problems in the education system is around just the recruitment of great people, whether that's at teacher level or like the heads and the leaders within these businesses. And I have friends that are teachers. I'm sure most people do. And when you chat to them, it's kind of always the same message of like, overworked, underpaid, but they've all joined teaching because they genuinely enjoy working with children and teaching. So I guess to come to that point and the barriers that exist, how do you manage to attract people to that career path? And then also like from a retention perspective, how do you get them to stay in teaching for a decent amount of time?
1: So, I mean, you know, so I left Teach First about 5 years ago. So they probably have all sorts of other techniques now, you know, but broadly what we try to do is build a community and a cohort to really, show that, you know, this is a great career opportunity. This is you part of a great community. You know, we really look very deeply at getting universities, students, when they're looking at their next career. We look at maybe a bit first bouncers, we call them, people who are just a few years into careers, you know, who aren't happy, maybe went to be an accountant and realized accountancy isn't that much fun. And, you know, we got a lot of people like that for any accountants out there. I think that was something we would do. And I think we would really just position ourselves as a really great opportunity for, you know, people looking to make a real impact and have a real leadership opportunity.
0: Nice. And in terms of, I know you have stepped back from Teach First, but just to give you an idea of like the scale of the organization today, like how many countries is Teach First operating in, schools it works with, teachers it's working with?
1: Yeah, so in England, Teach First is the biggest graduate recruiter in the UK. I think it still is. It's recruiting like about 1,500 teachers a year or so. There's a partner organization, Teach for All, that I helped create, which is now in about 60 countries around the world, where they're all independent organizations around the world, and they're all doing really well, but they all work together under this Teach for All umbrella. So, you know, there's really great Teach for a Sister programs like in India and throughout Europe and Australia and in South America and everywhere.
0: Nice. And Teach First is a nonprofit. And yeah, I see a lot of companies who work with some in the tech space where they're for profit. So what made you go down the nonprofit route and like how then is Teach First funded?
1: Yeah. So Teach First, I think, I started 20 years ago. It's less of a tech, it's not really a tech company. Unlike my current company, Tiny, is much more tech focused. But, you know, I think we were doing it early on as a partnership between government, the private sector, the charitable sector. So, you know, it made sense to start as a charity at that point, like 20 years ago. It's funded through a combination. So we get some charitable donations and funding, some money from central government, which funds a lot of the teacher training aspects of it. And also then there's some fees for services around school fees. Schools pay a fee for each teacher they recruit. And I think there's some other fee for services. So at least when I was there, we tried to keep it as balanced as possible between those different income streams. So that would, you know, have its independence and get the right support.
0: Nice. Well, look, thanks. I know you've moved on, and obviously most of this conversation today is going to be about Tiny, but did just want to chat to you a little bit about Teach First because it's like a really fascinating space. To move on to Tiny Now, your current business, which is obviously focused on more on the childcare space and helping children get like the support they need before they start school. Just to set some context within childcare in the UK market, like what childcare options currently exist for parents, and what are the associated challenges with those options right now?
1: I mean, there's not enough options. So this is the problem. I mean, there's a massive supply shortage. You know, anyone out there who has kids, I'm sure knows this or has friends or relatives who have children, small children. It's really hard. And it's just simple, you know, supply and demand. There's massive demand and very little supply. I mean, that's you know, economics 101. The reason there's very limited supply is because, first of all, there's not a lot of money in the system, which makes it difficult. Nurseries really struggle to pay living wages for their staff because they have tons of overhead, and it's really difficult for them to, you know, have enough money to pay staff what they deserve. And, you know, there's lots of people who want to work in early years, but, you know, not enough who are able to do it at, you know, £8 an hour or whatever they pay. I got very excited about childminding, which is basically nurseries people run in their homes. It's, you know, really good for kids because it's a small sort of family type setting. They follow this early years curriculum. It's regulated, it's, safeguarded, everything. You know, it's not like, babysitters or anything like that. You use government payment schemes, but the number of childminders has dropped a lot. Because really, I think it's hard to run a childminding business in your home. I mean, the good thing is childminders can earn a good professional salary because they take care of three or four children. They keep almost all the money. They don't have the overheads. It's kind of like Airbnb or, you know, you use your resources twice, basically, which is great. But it's not easy. Like, you have to integrate lots of payment schemes. There's all sorts of difficult things you have to do, which is complicated. So that's why after Teach First, I started this thing, Tiny, which is a childminding agency, which is really focused on supporting childminders and growing it. And it's very tech-based. I think that's the solution, like so many things. You know, tech is the way you, like in any part of the world, if you want to make things work better and you want to get more out of less, you have to use tech at some point. And I don't think anyone's really used tech in childminding in the right way. So we've been building stuff, and we now work with over 1,000 childminders. And basically what we're doing is helping them to get licensed, registered. And once they're up and running, it's a whole operating system for them where we deal with all their payments and contracts and follow the early years framework and curriculum and professional development and feedback from parents and everything child related. And just everything you need to run a business. And then are there taxes we do with them and expenses and everything. So we just try to make it really easy for them to run a childminding business, a really high quality one. And that way we're hoping to grow supply and really increase the number of childminders in the country.
0: Yeah, because I think that's the thing about childminders is whenever you think about kind of care for children, you naturally go straight to the parents and the child and like their pain points and what their needs are. But childminders, you kind of forget they're self-employed, they're small business owners in their own right, but a lot of them don't necessarily have that training. So I imagine because it's not, they don't need like a huge scale of business. Like you said, it's like three or four children. So maybe it's not so much about like marketing their services, but it's more about the running of their business and all the, you know, being compliant with any like regulations they need to have, the accounting, all of those good things, which a lot of people just don't know about. So like you said, that's where the tech angle really comes into play.
1: Yeah. I mean, it's not easy being a childminder. I mean, what many of our childminders are really good at is working with kids, and they're really good at, you know, as you can imagine, they're great with the kids, and that's their skill. And there's lots of people out there in this country who are really good at working with kids, and that's an amazing skill. And, you know, it can be a really fun job and a really fulfilling job, but they're not necessarily good at like dealing with taxes or integrating lots of government payment schemes or, you know, doing lots of contract work or how they communicate with parents or all sorts of stuff, which just is not easy. And we try to take all that away from them.
0: Awesome. And I guess just to explore that a little bit further. So like, say if I wanted to become a childminder, I am someone that's great with kids. And I come across Tiny and I sign up. Like, what does that look like for my very first interaction with your business to becoming like successfully set up like childminder?
1: Yeah. So we'll work with you to get registered. We get all your information, and it's all through an app. It takes a couple of months. You have to do some training through the app. You have to do an in-person first aid course or some safeguarding, but it's pretty straightforward. There's lots of background checks we have to do with you, which again, you do all through the app. Sometimes that takes a few weeks to get some of the information back. And then at the end, we'll do a visit to your venue, make sure it meets our standards for children, and then you'll get registration license. But all that sometimes takes a few weeks to do, and then you're up and running. And then once you're up and running, we'll help you find your first customers. We'll work with you on marketing your business, and then we'll deal with all the billing and contracts and everything. And you'll be able to have a successful childminding business.
0: Nice. And on the website, you mentioned the tiny home. I was wondering if you could just explain, like, what is the tiny home, and in general, like, what are the key ingredients to creating like a nurturing environment for young children?
1: Yeah, I mean, first of all, like the space itself, there's a ton of variety of homes. So we have, you know, big homes, small homes, all sorts of, you know, different sizes, flats. You basically just need a front room and a park nearby, or a back garden or something, and a toilet the children can use. So it doesn't have to be massive. And what we've seen is like a real variety of how the, you know, childminders work in the homes. You know, some do a lot of outdoor work, some more focused on, you know, focus on an additional language or on a certain, you know, way of working with the kids. So there's a lot of variety. I think, you know, the most important thing is there's some structure to it, lots of love for the children. Often, childminders work well. They're like almost a surrogate family, where the children in our homes are siblings, and you have some who are a little bit older, some a little bit younger, and they learn from each other. And it's almost like a, you know, it takes a village to raise a family. Like it's, you know, in a village, I'm sure that's how many, you know, children would be taken care of all the time, is, you know, you'd have these sort of like little settings. And it's really good because it gets the children really ready to go to school, and it's a good, prep for school preparation.
0: Definitely is. And I guess, as someone, I'm a father of two young children. And I think the hardest thing for me when it came to childcare is like the trust element. Like, you're, no matter which route you go down, you're trusting someone with your children. And I just wondered, like, how you kind of baked that into the tiny product in terms of like getting that trust element right with the parents, so they feel very comfortable with whichever childminder they decide to kind of match with and use.
1: Yeah. I mean, childminders are heavily regulated. So, you know, and tiny, our childminders are even more regulated. So we know what childminders are doing every week. They go through tons of background checks. We know everyone who's in the house at any given time. These are people who have gone through a lot of background checks, who, you know, are really qualified to do the work. And, you know, heavily safeguarded. So, you know, it's not like a parent is just, when you use a licensed childminder, it's not like a babysitter or a nanny who don't have these safeguards. I mean, these are licensed at your early years professionals, where, you know, parents should feel a good level of comfort.
0: If you're listening and thinking, I'd love to work for a company like this, then you need to go to www.jobsforgood.io. where they have the best jobs in four good companies. From climate change to social impact to green transport, you'll be able to find the perfect job for you. Trust me. Check it out, www.jobsforgood.io. Now back to the podcast. No, that makes a lot of sense. And I guess when you look at the product, it's a two-sided marketplace with the parents wanting childminding services and then the childminders that set up on the platform. And I think I saw on your website, you're the UK's fastest growing childminding agency. How have you achieved that growth from like initial traction to today? Like, what have been the most successful channels for that growth and going to market?
1: I mean, I have seen like there's a massive, I mean, it's just interesting, the market, because there's a massive like group of people out there who want to become childminders. It's not a, it's not something where people don't want to do. I think it just hasn't been set up right for the 21st century. It's still set up like the way your grandma would have done it 50 years ago or 40 years ago. If you think of the positives, a lot of people like working with small kids. It's not a job that like you can't find people who want to do it. I mean, it's really fun. You know, I mean, I like spending time with small kids, and they're fun. A lot of people really enjoy that. People like working from their home. People like the flexibility of your own business where you could create your own hours. There's a lot of real fun about being a childminder. The numbers have been dropping. The number of childminders has been dropping tremendously. I don't think it's because there's not a lot of people who want to become childminders. I think it's because the market doesn't work properly and no one's out there really helping, supporting, and onboarding childminders, which is the gap we're trying to fill. So, you know, I think what we started seeing is as we just let people know about the opportunities, market it, use word of mouth in different ways, we're seeing there are a lot of people out there, many more than I think would have been thought, who would be good for this and want to do this as a career.
0: Yeah, I can imagine. I think sometimes it's just like a lack of awareness of how you get into it and how you can run quite an effective business and do something you really enjoy. In terms of the business model, because unlike Teach First, this is a for-profit business. I just wonder if you can share like the revenue model at Tiny.
1: Yeah, I mean, so it's really simple. We take a percentage of the income that childminders make. So we do all the billing, contracts, everything, and then we take a percentage, somewhere between 8 to 12%, depending on like where they are in their business, and that's it basically. And then so if they're successful, we're successful. If they're not, we're not. And you know, we're really aligned with our childminders on helping them make their business successful and work really well. And then other than the percentage they give us, they really shouldn't have any other expenses beyond some toys and just ensuring their house is set up properly.
0: The next thing I always like to talk about a little bit is like the core metrics that you look at, because you're a mission-driven business. I'm sure you really care that what you're building is going to have a great impact on the childminders, the parents, and the children. So what's like the number one or maybe number two like indicators or metrics you look at where you're thinking, right, you know, if we're shifting the needle on this particular point, then we know we're going in the right direction and we're like delivering on that mission that we have?
1: I mean, well, in early years, shifting the needle on getting more people into, you know, more high quality people into childminding is the thing, because I think it's just a very simple supply constrained market. Like there's just not enough people doing it right now, and we need more good people to do it. So we need them to be successful in the role and everything. And then I mean, over time, my goal would be more children being school ready, like really, you know, starting school, especially. What's good about childminding is it works really well in all backgrounds. Most of our childminders, our childminders come from all different areas, but they skew more towards lower income neighborhoods, and more of the families come from lower income backgrounds. You know, again, we have all backgrounds as parents and as childminders. But you know, the idea is this is affordable, high quality childcare, you know, that can really work for all families. So hopefully we could also help more children from different backgrounds be ready for school, which would be a really positive of this.
0: Major win. And Tiny is VC funded. How much difference has that been for you in terms of running a business now where you're VC funded, in terms of like how you think about growth, how you are scaling the business versus obviously kind of like Teach First, which was nonprofit, which I assume is very much the other way of like being very careful with how money is spent?
1: I mean, it's not too different, to be honest. Like I think, you know, we're careful. Obviously we're careful in our business. And the way VC are working now is they're much more interested in profit than revenue. I think things have changed over the last year, you know, where profit and EBITDA is, you know, really important. So I don't think it's like it was 5 years ago where people just sort of spent tons of money on tons of growth and it wasn't sustainable. I think that's sort of changed. So I mean, it's not massively different from a charity, to be honest, at least how we ran Teach First. Is Teach First, we're really focused on growth. We're really focused on, you know, making something that works, making the books balance. I, in some ways, it's easier working with VCs because they're much more growth focused, and sometimes charity boards, I think, are very risk averse. I think that's a problem in the charity sector. I think many charities don't have the impact they could have because they're not focused on growing enough, and I think that's a problem. So, I've enjoyed working with VCs so far. I think it's been a really fun way to run it, actually, because it's very much aligned in our goal, which is to grow.
0: Definitely. And looking forward for Tiny, what are you most excited about over the next couple of years, like in terms of what you're building, what you're working on, what's going to be coming out?
1: Yeah, we're really excited. The tech is, every month we're adding new parts to the tech, and, you know, we're just this month now adding a new part to really help follow, help our community follow the early risk foundation stage framework and how to keep track of it. And I think that that'll really be supportive. I think where we are now is we really want to get to grow and scale. Like we think, you know, there's a massive shortage of childminers in the country in childcare, and the numbers have been dropping, and there's no reason the numbers should be dropping. So, you know, we think we can turn that around. We think we should get back to the number of childminers we had 10 years ago, as opposed to the number we have today.
0: Awesome. Well, I'm going to be following the time journey, and I'm hoping that happens as quickly as possible. And then I'd like to spend a bit of time just chatting to the guests a bit about their kind of personal journey as a founder, especially someone like yourself, Brett, who's run two successful businesses of quite different types, although some quite similarities as well. And I guess the first thing is I listened to a few podcasts that you've been on, and I understand that early on in your Teach First career, that there were like early on in the business, it nearly, I think, imploded was maybe the term that I heard due to kind of like leadership style. you're chuckling, so I think you know where I'm going with this. But I just wonder if you could share a little bit about kind of what the leadership, your leadership style was at that point, like what happened, and I guess more importantly, like how you helped kind of turn that around.
1: Yeah, I mean, I think it's the normal, well, I don't know. I mean, I think it's first of all, startups are difficult, both Teachers and Tiny. And when you're doing a startup, you want to move really fast, and sometimes things break, and, you know, bringing everyone with you is really hard. So it's not easy. I think, you know, I never managed anyone before when I started Teach First, and, you know, I just, didn't focus enough on it and really didn't have enough experience. And I probably, didn't have the right instincts, and, I probably really just annoyed people by like getting involved in things I didn't need to get involved in. So it was a whole learning experience for me. You know, and I think it was really hard those early days, like any, you know, good big startup. But, yeah, I think hopefully I learned a bit over the time. Certainly, you know, I always feel sorry for some of the people who worked with me in the first year or two when, I probably wasn't the easiest person to work with.
0: I think that's quite a common story. Like, I think a lot of founders, especially like first-time founders, some haven't even run a business before or like been in a leadership role before, and suddenly if they're VC funded, could have a lot of money and they expect to grow very fast. If you could go back to your earlier self and give yourself some advice or like kind of work on those leadership things like sooner, do you think the best thing is it like having like great mentors or advisors around you to help you with that transition into like leadership role and managing teams? Or is it like a different way of learning that you think would really help people and first-time founders in general when it comes to building out a team?
1: I mean, I think mentors are so important. You know, I've always had a few great mentors, and I mean, that's always worked for me. Like, you know, and if you can have honest relationships with a few people who could really tell you when you're being an idiot, that's great. Like, I think that's really, really useful. You know, having great people who have really good experience will give you honest feedback, and you'll listen to them when they're telling you you're being an idiot. I don't know what's more helpful than that personally.
0: I agree. And I think those people are really valuable, and they're very hard to find, aren't they? Because like some people don't necessarily want to tell you what you need to hear sometimes. The ones that actually will mean a lot. Next thing is like, obviously 15 years in a business is a long amount of time. 15 years leading a business is even kind of longer if you see what I mean. And I was keen to see like, how did you know that at that point was the right time to step down as like CEO of Teach First?
1: Yeah, I mean, we had basically reached our scale. Like, I think we had gotten as big as I think we can get, and we hadn't grown. You know, I think it didn't make sense to grow anymore. And I feel I was getting bored. Basically, I've been doing the same thing over and over again. And you know, I felt like I wasn't growing as an individual. And you know, I didn't think I was necessarily in the best place to help Teach First anymore. So yeah, I mean, I think I gave like a year's notice, or 18 months even, and you know, 15th anniversary felt like the right time. Like I felt like I had done what I wanted to do at Teach First. I mean, I didn't really have other things I wanted to do with it, and I thought it was a good time for someone else to take over basically at that stage.
0: Yeah. No, makes sense. And like that day when you, that final last day when you did kind of like, you know, step away and say goodbye for the final time, what did that feel like? Was it like relief, excitement to go on to something new if you had like your next plan in place?
1: Yeah. I think I felt like I did what I wanted to do at Teach First, and it was like relief and excitement. Like, yeah, you know, like I felt I did, you know, I feel pretty good that I did a good job there, and you know, I achieved what I wanted to and I left it in a good place. And I think that's all anyone can do in any organization, right? I mean, it's always, you know, we're all just caretakers, whatever we're doing, like, you know, for the next generation at some point. That felt pretty good. And then it was basically real excitement about the next thing. Like, I mean, I was really excited to start something new, get involved in something more techy, a bit more, you know, VC focused, a new space like early years. So, you know, I think I was really ready to look forward at that point.
0: And kind of linked to that, I guess, I was comparing the two businesses, and one obvious thing is obviously Teach First. You were the sole founder, Tiny, you co-founded with two others. I just wondered, like, what led you to decide to co-found the second time round? And like, secondly, what were you looking for in those co-founders? Like, how did you know those are the right people to start Tiny with?
1: Yeah, I definitely wanted co-founders because it's much more fun with good co-founders, I think. So I wanted people who had tech experience because I didn't have tech experience. And, you know, I knew, like, if we wanted to build something that could scale and grow and have a real impact, it had to have a real tech backbone. That was my thing. I wanted two co-founders who, one or two co-founders who had the tech background, but who shared my values, and we all share really good values. You know, I think who thought we could work well together. We're aligned on what we wanted to achieve, but we have very like complementary skills. So it's been great working with John and Ed, my two co-founders. Like, I think it's been a really fun relationship.
0: And how did you meet them? Like, if you don't mind me asking, like, what was the process to like find these people and then kind of make sure that you were all on the same page and you did share those values and approach?
1: So, first it was Ed. I basically asked like 30 or 40 different people, do you know a great CTO for a startup? And I met like maybe tons of people. And then one of my colleagues, friends, like introduced me to Ed. We hit it off. I remember we had a great lunch. And then we started going from there, basically. And then Ed introduced me to John. And I think it's using networks. You know, I mean, what I was trying, you have to kiss a lot of frogs, right? When you're like looking for a partner, whether business or romantic. And that's basically what you have to do.
0: Yeah, no, I think that's fair advice. And then as someone who's built a couple of like what I would call kind of four good businesses, some of these kind of social impact, I want to get your advice and view on like what is really key to get right in those early days so you can scale a business that stays true to that mission, to those values, to delivering like a positive social impact to people.
1: I mean, I think the classic things are getting your mission and values right, you know, and really being aligned on that, because then you can let people go off and do their own thing much more. So, I mean, really agreeing, what are you trying to achieve? And then what are the ways you want to achieve it? You know, and what is the values of your organization? And then making some really difficult decisions early on to stay to those values, like whether if someone's not working within the values to, you know, ensure they leave the organization, or calling people out if they are showing the values or not showing the values, you know, even if it's difficult. I think those are the two things. And I think organizations maybe don't always spend a lot of time getting those two things right. Like, what is your vision? Like, what are you really trying to achieve? What are the values you're going to achieve it? And then, you know, doing everything kind of stick to those two things. I think that's what I would say.
0: No, I think that's great advice, because yeah, I see the mission as like the direction that everyone is going in, that you can like rally everyone around, and your values, like your moral compass as a business, like how you make decisions, who you bring into that organization. So agree, those two are absolutely key. I want to talk to you a bit about, I mean, I work in recruitment, so I'm always kind of interested in like the attraction of talent. And when I look at your career through a third, like from a certain angle, what you've done is basically look at sectors, career paths where there were lots of barriers in place and not enough people going into those areas, which was then kind of impacting the kind of end users. And I just wondered, like, when you look at what you've done in teaching, what you're now doing in childcare, and just in general, like, I think even when you were a management consultant previously, you were looking at this in like banking. What do you see? Like, what are the common themes that you've identified in terms of being able to attract people into a certain space or career path? Like, what do people generally most care about when it comes to careers?
1: I mean, I think what people care about is colleagues, feeling you're developing as an individual, a bit of status. I think those are the sort of things people care about a lot more than money. I mean, you always have some people who are very money driven and they could work for, you know, a bank or something. But I think the vast majority of people want to make enough money that they can live, you know, decent middle class lifestyle, hygiene factor. But beyond that, if the job is professionally developing them, if they're working with people they like, you know, if they have a little bit of status at least, I think if they're making an impact, people want to know they're making an impact. They don't, you know, that most people want to know by doing their job, they're helping someone else. And I think if you could really get that, you know, out of people, then you have good jobs, which is why, like, I think Teach First with Teaching or Tiny with Childminding, I think what we could show is, like, this is a really nice community of childminders. You're part of at Tiny. You can make a good professional salary, you know, so it ticks that box. You're making an impact in children's lives every day. We're trying to give it a bit more status as an earlier professional in different ways. All those sort of things, I think, can make a job really good. And I think that's what people are looking for out of their lives, out of their professional lives.
0: No, I completely agree. The trend I've seen, all the things you just mentioned, but the thing that I've seen really start to come to the fore in the last 2 or 3 years has been the focus on, like, impact, as you said. Like, will what I'm doing have a positive impact on people's lives? And that's becoming, like, a much bigger driving factor alongside the, like, financial stability, good career progression, working with good people. But that's a trend that I'm also seeing, which I'm pretty happy to be seeing as well. My final question for you, linked to kind of like people, is, every company has different views on this in terms of how they want to work, in terms of like hybrid, remote, office-based. And I just wondered, like, what do you prefer and like why?
1: We're doing hybrid. It's working really well. So we have an office in Holborn, a Tiny, but we share it with another company, and we use it Monday, Tuesday. They use it Thursday, Friday. We all mix it up on Wednesday. We have people based all over the place, but we like people to come in the office like 1 or 2 days a week, work from home some time of the week. I think that seems to work really well. I think it is important people get together sometimes. You know, I do think FaceTime is important, and having an office at least some days a week is important. But, you know, it is so, I mean, I'm working from home today. It's just lovely, like, just getting out of bed, going to the gym, then just going to my back garden, working for the day. Now I have to worry about transport, and you just get so much done so quickly. I feel like you have so much free time, because you're not commuting and you're not, you know, doing so many other things. So it does feel like that sort of hybrid working is the right way forward. And then when you're together, you really focus on being together. You know, you don't have to just be all working on your computer separately together, but you're actually doing stuff together.
0: Definitely, yeah. Like, I again, we have something similar. Like, our team get together like once every couple of weeks, once every like month. And from a creativity perspective, like, high energy, that really does come when you're together, and you can't get that through a video call. But there are some times where you just want to be head down in like a flow state at home. You can just crunch through stuff. So definitely agree. So Brett, in terms of anyone that's interested in following the Tiny journey, where's best on social media to follow Tiny?
1: I mean, you know, our Twitter and Instagram is just Tiny, T-I-N-E-Y. So we can trademark T-I-N-Y, obviously. So E-Y for earlier. So T-I-N-E-Y on Instagram or Twitter or Facebook. So we're all over the place.
0: Awesome. Well, Brett, it's been a real pleasure. Thanks again for coming on the show. And wish you and the team all the best.
1: Yeah, thanks. Really nice chatting with you.
0: Thanks for listening to today's episode. If you've enjoyed it, please subscribe, share this episode, and leave us a review. We're just getting started out, so it would mean a lot to us. This episode was brought to you by Craig Turner, produced by Jabril Al-Sahimi, and sponsored by Jobs for Good. Until next time.

0: 如果您是一位关注欧洲创业领域的专家，那么德国一定是您不容错过的地方。幸运的是，您现在拥有了在德国创业公司信息领域的权威平台 startupred.eo。 这个纯英语播客每周都会为你带来全新的采访，也许你以前从未听过或读过关于这些初创公司的英文报道，但是将来你会的。站在时代的前沿，您可以订阅startupred.eo 的播客或观看互联网电台，同时可以向您的智能助手 Alexa 寻求使用 startupred.eo 的技巧。
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3: Hello, I'm David Hunt, CEO and founder of Hyperion Executive Search, and your host for the Leaders in Cleantech podcast.For some time now, I've been keen to bring attention to technologies that address the carbon emissions and environmental impact from the built environment. So much so that we've recently launched a Smart Cities team at the Hyperion to work alongside the Future Mobility team. It may not always be sexy, but it is a sector where so much impact can be made in the fight to reduce global carbon emissions. And for that reason, I'm delighted to have as my guest this week, Greg Smithies, partner of Fifth Wall. Fifth Wall are pioneering an advisory-based approach to venture capital and are the first and largest VC firm advising corporates on and investing in built world technology. Greg leads the climate technology investment team. Prior to joining Fifth Wall, Greg was a partner at BMW iVentures, where he led the sustainability investing practice, investing in companies such as Prometheus Fuels and PureCycle. Before joining BMW iVentures, Greg led finance and operations for both The Boring Company and Neuralink simultaneously.I hope you enjoy the episode. Hey, Greg, it's great to have you on the Leaders in Cleantech podcast.
4: Hey, great to be here. Thanks for having me.
3: Good, good. So listen, as you know, we primarily talk to or usually talk to founders and hear their stories of high growth and fast growth and all the thrills, spills, trials and tribulations that comes with that in the cleantech environment. But clearly, really, one of the key important parts, apart from people and talent, which is, of course, my aspect, is the financial side. So it's really good to get a view from time to time from the investment community and from VCs. And in particular, I wanted to talk to you because of your focus in and around, I guess you could call prop tech or construction tech or essentially investments in companies who are making an impact in the built environment, because it doesn't always get a lot of airtime. It isn't always as sexy as a new Tesla or a Fisker coming to market, to some people at least.
4: Yeah.
3: Not necessarily
4: it's
3: everybody.
4: It's unsexy by definition.
3: Yeah, but actually I love buildings and construction and stuff, so there's a whole world of stuff to get stuck into. But before we do that, Greg, just you've got an interesting background yourself, both on the investment side and also obviously in the executive side, including some time with The Boring Company and all. So perhaps you could give the audience just a little bit of a flavor of what brought you to join Fifth Wall as a partner.
4: Yeah, absolutely. The 30 seconds background on me is I run Fifth Wall's climate tech investing practice here. Fifth Wall is the world's largest venture capital fund that's focused on what we call the built environment, right? But it's construction, real estate, infrastructure, and a little bit of energy. Buildings consume about 40% of the world's power, so you can't do built environment without touching energy as well. Prior to this, I founded and ran BMW iVentures climate investing practice. So there was a hyper-focus on how do you decarbonize manufacturing, supply chain, and obviously transportation. Yeah. Before that, I was in Elon Musk world for a number of years. I reported directly to Elon as head of finance and operations at both The Boring Company and at Neuralink simultaneously, which was a little nuts. Boring Company, for those who aren't familiar, digging tunnels and building mass transportation systems and selling flamethrowers. And Neuralink putting microchips in people's heads. You would be surprised how many people think that Elon's already put a microchip in their head. And then I started my investment career at a fund called Battery Ventures, which people might be familiar with. It's a relatively large these days. I think it's about a $9 billion fund. What's somewhat unique about them is they do everything from early seed stage investing through venture, through growth, all the way through to private equity buyouts. Typically when you're there, you kind of specialize, you know, I'm an early stage person, or I'm a private equity buyouts person. Through some weird happenstances, I ended up actually doing everything there, right? So from seed through growth, through to private equity, but mainly around industrial tech. And that's actually the tie into climate tech. So if you think of industrial mm-hmm. tech, industrial tech is this unsexy technology that really is behind the scenes running the world, right? Construction, manufacturing, supply chain, oil and gas, all of these things that, you know, maybe your typical VCs don't understand, but they are the vast majority of most of the world's GDP. And that goes all the way back, my tie into that is my first job was at an ammonium nitrate explosives plant, for example. So right. I think people refer to me probably a little bit more as like a hard hat and work boots type VC as opposed to a TikTok VC. If you showed me the next TikTok or the next Facebook, I wouldn't know what to do with it because I don't understand humans. But show me the next interesting, big, boring industrial chemical process and I'll get pretty jazzed about that.
3: I think we're cut from the same cloth. I've always worked in that kind of environment. So let's talk about that, because I had a guest recently where we were talking about heavy industry and the importance of decarbonizing heavy industry, and particularly at that time we were talking about green hydrogen and its potential to address heavy industry, which is such a major contributor to carbon emissions. But again, as you say, people don't really draw the conclusion of just how much a building or buildings contribute to carbon emissions, both in terms of their construction clearly, but also in their just in their maintenance and operation. You've got some stats, I guess, around yep. that, but it'd be interesting to hear why it is that you focus in that area, and if you do have some statistics to share around just how big an impact that the built environment does have.
4: Yeah, so I think the big headline statistic that a lot of people just don't understand, and this sort of slaps you in the face, is that buildings, and this is across construction and running and operating buildings, account for about 40% of all greenhouse gas emissions. And to put that in perspective, what everybody thinks is the big bad wolf, right? Transportation, and this is, you know, planes, trains, ships, cars, trucks, all of them combined, is only a little bit over 20%. And so the way I kind of like to think about it is you as an individual, if you're thinking about how do I decarbonize my footprint on the planet, you know, you've got a couple of options. I can buy an electric car, I could, you know, switch to being vegan, or I can talk my office manager into adjusting the thermostat in my office building, right? And it turns out that actually just adjusting the thermostat in my office building is probably going to have more impact, because you've got about $270 trillion worth of buildings out there, right? It's by far the world's largest asset class. They're consuming, yeah. as I said, 40% of the world's energy. In technical terms, when it comes to efficiency, the vast majority of them are kind of crap, right? So they're bleeding energy. They're using yep. too much. And so what really attracted me to this space is there is literally no way that we as a species decarbonize our impact of the world if we don't fix the problem with buildings. Mm-hmm. And that on top of it is just this massive opportunity because the asset class is so large. So you have these interesting situations where like just the market just for electric motors on the roof of commercial buildings is almost $100 billion market, right? So from a venture capital point of view, because this asset class is so large, there are lots of stupendously big markets inside it. But from an ethical point of view, there's no way that humanity decarbonizes itself without fixing the building problem.
3: Yeah, no, absolutely. I think in Europe or in Scandinavia, because we suffer quite a lot from the cold, heating is an area where, again, people don't necessarily think about the consequences of heating, just how much impact it has in terms of energy and carbon intensity. But there are large parts of the world and growing parts of the world where actually cooling buildings is equally, if not more so, the problem. Particularly as we've seen in some of these crazy heat waves, obviously in Canada and elsewhere, Siberia, places where you obviously don't expect to get heat waves of any magnitude, let alone what we've seen. So in terms of technologies and the kinds of things you invest with, and we're going to talk about hopefully some examples, but broadly, how much of your effort is sort of focused towards construction-related technologies versus, I guess, operations and maintenance, or facilities and maintenance of existing assets and portfolios?
4: Yeah, so we actually try and track the carbon impact relatively closely. So if you think of that 40% of global greenhouse gas emissions that are accountable for buildings, round about a quarter of that is the construction phase, and round about three quarters of that is operating phase. So in terms of dollars out the door here for the fund, we're roughly trying to track to that. However, there are some caveats, which is the emissions that come out for construction of buildings are kind of happen right now, right? Whereas operating phase stuff for a building happens, you know, amortized over the life of that building. So there is some evidence that maybe we should be over-indexing a little bit more on the construction side of the equation, just because embodied carbon, and for those who aren't familiar, embodied carbon literally means the carbon inside the materials, right? So your concrete, your steel, the carbon that went into producing them. Because that's all getting released right now, even for buildings that may go and stand for the next, you know, 50 years, and we do have a critical sort of immediate problem, we might end up over-indexing a little bit on the construction sort of material side of the equation. So maybe we end up at a third of the fund going into those and two thirds into operating stage stuff. But roughly we're trying to track to the carbon impact of these things.
3: Okay, that's interesting. I would have assumed that actually the construction was more carbon intense than the long-term running of buildings, but it's interesting that that's not the case.
4: Well, actually, I think what you should realize there is just how many existing buildings are out there, right? Because I think when you imagine how much CO2 is released when you make, say, you know, 1,000 tons of concrete to go into a skyscraper, like that is stupendous amounts. You can just look at that skyscraper and go, holy cow, there must be a ton of CO2, you know, absolute massive amounts of CO2. And then that just puts into perspective how many buildings there are out there that even so, the operating stage CO2 emissions outweigh them significantly, right?
3: Yeah, okay. So let's put our investment hat on then, Greg. In terms of Fifth Wall, how did the fund come about, and what are your priorities in terms of investments? What sort of ticket sizes, what sort of technologies are really of interest to the fund?
4: Yeah, maybe I'll just give you a little bit of background here on Fifth Wall to sort of put this into perspective. So Fifth Wall, as I mentioned, the world's largest venture fund focused on what we call the built environment. How we've grown, we've got about $2.5 billion under management now. And I think that's significantly more than the entire rest of the prop tech VC world combined. Now, the reason why we've been able to raise that much money and grow so quickly is because of a somewhat unique model we have here, which is that about half of that money comes from the world's largest consortium of owners, operators, developers of the buildings and infrastructure, right? So names you would know if you go to our website, big landlords, big development folks, big construction companies have come together to put their money into Fifth Wall. And so you can almost think of us as a bit of an industry consortium. And the reason why that's important is because the fact that we have a climate tech fund now isn't that we sort of concocted this in a vacuum and decided that this was something good ethically to do. It is something good ethically to do, but it's actually because a whole bunch of our corporate LP partners came to us and said, look, we as an industry have got a carbon problem and we need help fixing it. And the reason why they were coming to us is there's a couple of things going on, but the main thing is that over roughly the last 18 to 24 months, we've seen a massive upheaval in the capital markets where a bunch of the people who are the ultimate sort of sources of capital, think the sovereign wealth funds, the pensions and endowments, you know, the hundreds of trillions of dollars we've got out there, they've all made climate pledges and they've said, we only want to invest in projects that are clean. This is why you've seen the flight of capital away from the oil and gas industry and all of the crazy stuff that we've seen happen to Chevron and Exxon and, you know, the legal stuff going against Shell. All of that capital is leaving the oil and gas industry. And similarly, inside real estate, where you've got $270 trillion of buildings, average debt rates are like 60 to 80% debt loads on these buildings. So rough numbers, you've got $200 trillion of debt on this asset class. And the debt markets are saying, we only want to back clean projects. And so what that ultimately means is that the cost of capital for clean buildings is going down, whilst the cost of capital for quote-unquote dirty buildings is going up. And cost of capital is basically the one thing that drives this whole industry, right? So long story short, the reason why this fund came about is because our corporate LPs were saying, we really would like to unlock this lower cost of capital. It's great when the invisible hand of economics starts, you know, Jesus take the wheel, right? It starts a flywheel here. And the industry wants to do this. The problem is that the industry actually doesn't have the tools in order to do it. if you went out and bought all of the best technologies on the planet right now to decarbonize a building, and by the way, many of these technologies wouldn't actually make economic sense. They wouldn't have the right CapEx payback period, so you probably wouldn't buy them. But just for argument's sake, if you bought all of the best technology available on the planet, it would not even solve 50% of the carbon problem of buildings. You'd get to something like 47%. So the industry is looking at this and saying, hey, we really want to decarbonize, but we don't have the technologies to do it. Therefore, we think that a venture capital fund is the right way to go. So that's why the fund exists. But then as far as sort of what we're looking at investing in and the sorts of opportunities there are, it's probably easiest conceptually to think about this as through the life cycle of a building. You know, we've discussed a little bit about raw materials, but think of a building. It starts out as raw materials, concrete, steel. Then you go and construct it, you build it, then you operate it for 30, 40, 50 years, and then at some point you tear it down. If we look through that, those sort of four stages here, on the raw materials going in, this is in scope for us, right? We are looking for new types of concrete, new types of steel. The reason why I keep bringing up concrete is I think if concrete on its own was a country in terms of emissions, it would be like the sixth biggest emitter on the planet, right? It's terrible stuff when it comes to CO2. So we would love to have better ways to make concrete and steel and glass or alternatives for them. On the construction phase, you're looking at software to just design better buildings. You know, a lot of buildings are just designed poorly, right? They face the wrong way. You know, you'd love to build them so that they are passively heated and passively cooled and design them better. But then there's also better ways to construct things, right? So where you have less wastage. A fascinating stat I actually heard yesterday is that round about 5% of all the... construction uses up about 40% of all of the raw materials on the planet. And out of that,

0: It just ends up being chucked away. It's crazy.
1: Yeah, so super wasteful industry. About 40% of all of the materials in landfills is building related, right? So around the construction stage, we're looking at new ways of building that don't have waste like that. Think prefab, think 3D printing, stuff like that. On operating stage, we've discussed this a little bit. There's software here. You know, you would like building management systems so you aren't heating or cooling conference rooms that no one's in. I think we just had a massive eye-opener here with COVID because a bunch of our office buildings that we thought were efficient were sitting empty. But their power draw didn't go down to zero when they were empty. Their power draw went down maybe 5%, right? So clearly there's a long way to go on the software side. But also if you've, own a smart thermostat, like a Nest thermostat in your house, you know, there's only so far that software algorithm can take you if your windows don't seal and your furnace in your basement is 30 or 40 years old, right, in terms of efficiency. So we're also looking at equipment that you can retrofit in here, better HVAC systems, better heating, better cooling, better insulation, better windows, a lot of boring stuff here, but stuff that really moves the needle. And then that final stage, sort of end of life, we kind of discussed a little bit about, you know, how can we reuse these materials? Or even better, actually, the best building for the planet is one where you don't have to build it or you don't have to tear one down. Just extend the life of the existing buildings. Yep. And here you're thinking about, you know, better ways to retrofit on, say, cladding on the outside for insulation so that you can keep up the buildings that you have with them still being insulated and good. So massive broad opportunities out there because these markets are, as I said, construction, you know, the first two stages here. We build $5 to $8 trillion worth of buildings every year. Monstrous, right? Construction is typically like 10, 15% of most GDP in most of the world. And then the existing buildings, as we said, $270 trillion of opportunity there as well.
0: Yeah. Let's look at the words tech, because I guess within your climate tech or clean tech as an umbrella, and then being within that you get construction tech or prop tech and various variations on a theme. I think most people when they hear of tech do kind of think of the sexy primarily digital types of technology or the revolutionary stuff, which of course is great, absolutely. But a lot of what you're saying there is actually not slowly incremental, clearly game-changing to an extent, but not reinventing the wheel necessarily. It's about making things much more better, much more efficient, and not necessarily always digital. So again, perhaps of interest, how much of your or the investment do you see going into digital software-related platforms and or tools and solutions versus just improved building materials, windows, doors, glass, etc.?
1: Yeah, I think of, you know, pure software is probably going to be not a significant amount, like, you know, maybe 20% going into pure software. And this is to my analogy around, you know, a Nest thermostat can only move you so far. Yeah. However, software enabling other technologies will probably be the vast majority of the fund. So, you know, to name some names, the first company that we invested in out of this fund right at the beginning of the year, it's a company called Turntide Motors. They've got high efficiency electric motors that drop into your existing big HVAC, you know, the air conditioning systems on the roofs of big commercial buildings, right? Their motors are somewhere between 30 and 50% more efficient in the real world. And the crazy thing is round about half of the world's electricity goes through motors like this. So if we say on average, these motors are like 50% more efficient, that means literally one company with one product could save a quarter of the world's electricity. It's crazy. That's why, you know, Breakthrough Energy Ventures has invested there. Jeff Bezos personally, the Rockefeller Foundation, most fun, Robert Downey Jr. So we've invested alongside Iron Man in this one too. super excited about it. The reason why I'm bringing it up is because the electric motor portion of that is only sort of 50% of the story. The other 50% of the story is the reason why their motors are so much more efficient is they've got incredible IP around a machine learning algorithm that actually controls that motor, right? Which would have been impossible even 4 or 5 years ago, because it's a combination of the power of compute getting so cheap because everybody has iPhones, right? So we can buy super cheap compute. And then there's some science involved in the machine learning side of it in order to actually build that algorithm and for it to talk to the motor fast enough. But my point here is that the hardware portion of it, whilst important, is being unlocked by the sort of digital side of it. And so I think many of the opportunities we're going after will look like that. Even the material science stuff, the reason why we can invent new ways to make concrete or steel is because we've got better machine learning and AI systems in order to do the material science side of the equation more rapidly. If you know much about material science, typically the way that you do or used to do it is literally just trial and error, right? Yeah, yeah.

0: And these days now we actually have AI systems that can throw spaghetti at a wall faster than any human can. And therefore you can massively accelerate material science stuff. So long story short, I think the AI and the digital sort of aspects of these things will permeate probably all of the investments that we're doing, but pure software will be, minimal.
1: Right. Okay. Another interesting thing, I guess, in terms of the founders and the teams that you invest in. I was reading something earlier on. I think as in sifted around the sort of the makeup of entrepreneurs when they found their first successful business, what age they are, and what the profile is.
0: Yep.
1: And I was just wondering whether there's a distinct different profile of founder or entrepreneur in climate tech, property tech that you would see in more, I say, traditional clean technology areas.
0: Yeah, I would say probably here that there is no exact sort of Plutonian ideal of the founder, right? But it does lean slightly different. So typically, the normal sort of startups that everybody knows about, the internet startups, you're looking at maybe it's an ex-engineer from Facebook or Google spinning out and then starting up their own thing. What we see a lot more of are people coming out of industry, and industry here can be everything from, John Deere tractors to a Holcim Lafarge cement, right? And these are therefore are not people who are here in Silicon Valley, have walked up and down Sand Hill Road a whole bunch of times and met with every single VC. They might be in Middle America, they might be in Europe, they might be coming out of Asia. They are not typically as adept at fundraising and know the ways of the world when it comes to navigating Silicon Valley and all of those things. So I would say that it's a much more diverse background of people. And I mean diverse from literally educational background through demographic backgrounds, and then just where these companies are being founded. And so we do have to have a very global scope and sort of a very large, wide lens on the sorts of companies that we're looking for. The other anecdote I will say, and this might sound a little bit pejorative, but it's not that it is pejorative, it's just true, is the vast majority of internet companies and stuff are kind of because Silicon Valley is so sort of pale, male, and stale, they all sort of look very similar in terms of their backgrounds. Stanford engineers, MIT engineers, those sorts of things who all look somewhat similar. What we do see in these startups, and it's maybe a little bit of a historical thing, that impact-y type companies tend to just have a very different background. So more minority-founded, more female-led, those sorts of things, which you definitely do see in the founders here.
1: Yeah, which is of course great to see in every sort of areas that diversity of thought and diversity of experiences are I think critical to the success long term of businesses. You touched on a point there in terms of fundraising, or perhaps because founders might have come from industry and had an idea or a concept as to how they could take their learnings and their career experiences and create something meaningful and useful. But like you say, not necessarily used to knocking on doors of VCs and putting together pitch decks and everything else. So it'd be interesting to see how you assess companies that or ideas that come your way, because clearly I guess some of them might be great ideas but not presented particularly well for those reasons. How do you kind of look at a pitch deck, or how do you can you know look at a concept, and how do people come across your fund?
0: Yeah, so I think just on that directly is we've got to get pretty adept at I don't know, speaking engineer, right? So most of the companies we're looking at, as you sort of alluded to, probably not the most polished presentations when it comes to it, and you've kind of got to separate the wheat from the chaff. I would say this is mainly in the background of our team on the investment side here. Most of the team have got sort of technical backgrounds. They've been working in these sorts of companies for a while, so
1: Right.
0: we've kind of sort of got our eye in. But in terms of how we actually find these companies, because as I said, like the Silicon Valley solution of how do you go and find that Google engineer who's going to spin out and start their next company, is that everybody's here. They're in Silicon Valley, they're in San Francisco or down on the peninsula, and there's a very sort of tried and true method. Everybody's at the Rosewood Hotel on Thursday afternoon type thing, right? Like there's a small niche way that everybody does this stuff. What we have to do, because these companies are so much more global, is we have an unfair advantage here because of our corporate partner network, right? So we've got over 70 of the world's largest owners and operators. They're across 15 countries. And what that means is when any of these startups go to pitch our corporate partners punt them over to us. And so we just have what you could almost think of as a massive global dragnet to find all of these startups that passively kicks up, you know, probably a couple thousand startups every quarter. So very, very significant in scale. But when you're going after this sort of demographic of founder where you know that they're probably coming out of the woodwork all over the planet, it's probably the only scalable way to really do this, because the traditional sort of Silicon Valley way of doing it, of schmoozing at coffee shops within a sort of 1 mile radius of your office, isn't going to cut it in this space, right?
1: Yeah. I guess it's really interesting. One of which, I say, your deal flow essentially coming from those funds and partners who are part of, or people who've invested in the fund. But on the flip side of that, once people are within your radar, I guess then you also have, it's a tame market, but you have a, you know, a receptive market for their technology if they have been able to convince you to invest and help them to grow. So I think that's always why a strategic or an institutional investor can bring a lot more than a pure VC quite often, because they bring so much more than money, bring potentially open markets and open doors for the technology to get trials and pilots and the opportunity to be active.
0: Yeah, absolutely. So around about half of our firm is people that we would sort of call think of as coverage and or advisory. So these are people who are working directly between the startups and our corporate partners to almost be like midwives to introduce the technology into large corporate partners. And typically large Fortune 500 companies are not very good at ingesting new innovative startup technologies. And in the same vein, startups typically are not used to dealing with large Fortune 500 customers, right? And so there is a whole lot of value that we do bring to both sides of the equation, to the corporate partners and to the startups, in getting sort of a meeting of the minds to allow these two people to actually have good, meaningful conversations to actually ingest and use the technology that's there. But it's a side of the equation that often goes sort of ignored by many other VC funds, but it's critical.
1: Yeah, absolutely. In terms of areas where the way you're focusing technology wise, or do you not see it that way? But are there sort of areas of technology where you think actually this is going to be hot, for another way of putting it, or there's going to be a lot of real innovation in this particular area of property technology, and we're going to focus a lot of time and effort looking there? Or is it more, building type or specific or related more to the sector rather than the technology?
0: Yeah, I the way I think about this is kind of, are we maybe opportunistic in looking at deals, or are we more sort of thesis driven, right? Are we doing a deep dive into a space and discovering all the companies in that space and then picking the best one, or are we reacting as deals come in the door? We as a fund are typically just much more heavily on the thesis driven side of the equation, you know, going and doing deep dives and discovering all the companies in the space. Now, what those deep dive thesis areas are heavily informed by our corporate partners and by the startups that we're seeing coming in the door, right? So it might be a case of, you know, all of a sudden, and I'll make this up, but it's thinly veiled because this is relatively close to reality. All of a sudden we hear from, you know, four, maybe five different corporate partners who have excess warehouse space that they would like to learn more about vertical farming, right? Then we go out and say, okay, maybe there's some signal here that a bunch of these corporate partners are interested. Therefore, we go and research the vertical farming space and figure out, you know, okay, these are the top 10 companies in the space. Maybe a company one and two are decent investments. Should we go and invest in them? And then, you know, we invest in company B, right? It might also come out that we go and do a deep dive in the space, figure out that it's super strategically important for our corporate partners, but not a good venture capital investment, right? And so we do a lot of that as well. But long story short, most of the way that we're doing these investments are very deep dive thesis driven work. And sort of some of the ones we're working on right now, you might not have noticed, but the West Coast of America is about to run out of water, right? A couple of years ago, Cape Town almost ran out of water. This whole issue of drinking water, I think, was probably seen as something that the Bill and Melinda Gates Foundation should do because it was, I don't know, only India and Africa who had this as a problem, and it was seen as much more impacty. Well, I can tell you the world's going to change its tune when some of the richest people on the planet open their taps and, you know, clean water doesn't come out, right? Yeah. When LA runs out of water, people are going to start taking notice. And so we're doing a heavy deep dive at the moment into water tech. And this might be something as maybe gross as water recycling, right? How do you do better water recycling and water treatment? All the way through to some sci-fi stuff. How do you suck water out of the atmosphere, atmospheric water generation, right? And sort of everything in between. But that's an example where we're seeing sort of a conflagration of events, meaning big sort of climate events, but then also pulled through from our corporate LPs, because the cost of hooking up to municipal sewer systems and people's costs of water is sort of going through the roof. And so they're seeing it on their OPEX line in their buildings or on their construction costs when they're hooking up to the sewer lines, that is getting much more expensive. And so we were seeing pull through from them as well. But it doesn't take a very deep reading of the daily weather news to figure out that water is going to be a big theme, right?
1: Yeah, no, absolutely. One of the major, well, it is the major resource that we all are so dependent on. And scary just how close a lot of cities have come recently, not just in on the West Coast to running out of water. Even in Germany recently, the Rhine, well, a couple of years ago, the Rhine was kind of at levels where you couldn't use it as a transportation network as they had done.
0: Well, now they've got the opposite problem.
1: Yeah, no, absolutely. So one thing that's interesting, I've been in and around cleantech since 2007, and clearly things like solar and wind, things like batteries, things like electric vehicles right now are going through exponential growth, but clearly those are overnight successes that were far from overnight successes. There's a lot of legwork needs to be done. There's a lot of inertia in traditional industries, be they oil and gas, be they traditional automotive, be they traditional utilities, to eventually get around to the point of having to do things for a variety of reasons, either policy or financially driven, economically driven. It sounds to me from what you've said that perhaps the construction industry, again, you know, a long established and fairly old school in some ways industry, is perhaps a little bit more receptive to change. I guess that doesn't apply to everybody, of course, but do you see inertia, or do you see a real receptive desire in the industry as a whole to change?
0: I'd say there's a bifurcation here, right? There are, you know, as with most industries, there are people who want to put their head in the sand, right? Ostrich their way through this thing. And there are those people who see, you know, don't let a good crisis go to waste, actually, that this is a big opportunity. And in any industry, the real question is, where is that line between the ostriches and the people who think this is an opportunity? You know, is it 5% of the market thinks it's an opportunity, or is it 50%? In the construction and real estate industry, I think it is still low, right? We're still only seeing it as sort of the leading bleeding edge firms are the ones who are seeing this as an opportunity to pull away from their competitors, but that it is growing fast. And this is as a knock-on effect of what we're seeing in all of the other industries, right? The construction and building industry sees what's happening in the oil and gas industry, which is, you know, activist investors, the highest quality investors leaving the asset class, the legal stuff going on, right? They're looking at that and saying, wow, you know, the pitchforks are coming. I think there's this saying, right? How did you go bankrupt? And the answer is two ways. It was slowly at first and then all of a sudden, right? And that's actually how an exponential growth curve happens. And humans are very bad at understanding exponential growth curves. So we typically see them as slow and then a cliff, right? That's typically the way that industries have to change. That industries do change. I'd say right now, this industry is right at the inflection point between slow and steady and the cliff portion of that exponential growth curve, where the people who are seeing this as an opportunity, who are building climate stuff into their DNA, are just going to end up having lower cost of capital, lower operating costs, right? Because their buildings are cheaper to operate. You know, higher rents that they can charge, lower vacancy rates. They will just be more profitable than their competitors. As a more profitable company, they will attract more capital, right? Their stock prices will be higher, and they'll end up sort of pulling away from all of the other people playing ostrich. So that flywheel is definitely ticking up, but it is still a minority of the market, right?
1: Right. How do you see insurance playing a part in that? So what I thought was really interesting a few years ago is when the insurers started to stop insuring coal plants, for example, or some really heavy even polluting industries, that clearly has a knock-on effect of the availability of the cost, of course, and of course then the cost of capital, which we touched on before. Clearly, I guess the insurance sector for the built environment is phenomenal in scale and size. Are you seeing that the insurers are interested or playing a part in this transition?
0: Yeah, so what you're digging into here is just this concept of stranded assets, right? And what a stranded asset is, if people aren't familiar, right, is an asset that in visceral terms, it literally might be it is stranded, right? Seawater rise has cut off this building from the mainland and therefore no one wants to live in it anymore. But I think what's going to happen decades before that is are situations where you can't finance or you can't insure a building and therefore it just becomes uneconomic to own it. What's going on with the insurers is that they right now are at an inflection point where they are trying to rebuild all of their insurance models, right? Their predictive models and their actuarial tables for this new world that we're in. If you know much about how they've typically done their pricing, most of it is built on the back, especially for climate-related risk, right? Flooding, fires. You should check my math on this, but buildings are worth less if they're underwater on fire, right? But typically how the insurance companies have done this is they've used things like FEMA flood maps, and FEMA flood maps are typically updated once a decade and they're backward looking, right? Whereas now we have a new crop of startups that are building sort of proactive, forward-looking, predictive climate models that are updated, you know, on a daily or even hourly basis with satellite data, right? And building those into their models. And I think the plural of anecdote is data. I am currently at anecdote level, but I have had discussions with probably 5 of the top 10 largest insurers in the world. Every single one of them right now is in the process. They're somewhere along the path of introducing these new proactive predictive models into their actuarial tables process. Yeah. Right? And once that's done, it's not like there's any judgment involved. If you know the way that these big insurance companies work, is if their actuarial model says this is not an insurable asset, like that's it, you're done, right? You can shop around and maybe find a different insurer who isn't as sophisticated, but then you're going to be paying more for insurance because you're kind of going to tier 2 and tier 3 folks. All right, so this is an inevitability. It's a when, not an if. And I can say that the top insurance companies right now are in the process of updating all of their models. So it's going to happen.
1: Yeah. It's just, I mean, just here in the UK, you just drive around and see so many buildings being built on floodplains, by housing primarily, because clearly there's a shortage of housing. Mm-hmm. But the whole dynamic is changing. We saw, obviously, tragedy recently in Florida, how much you can say that was directly linked to climate. But we do see that the seaboard is clearly encroaching on existing buildings. Yeah, I think it's something which, like you said before, it's the equivalent of turning on the tap when a building falls down or something dramatic happens. It starts to make everybody, particularly in the rich world, kind of realize that actually their safe, secure environment isn't necessarily as safe and secure as it once was, which is frightening and not necessarily a good thing. But clearly from a driving or change point of view, it's a good thing.
0: Yeah, I mean, it's sad that we as an industry are moving so slowly, but at the same time, if there is a silver lining to, say, entire towns being burnt down, it's that it's a wake-up call, right, that's hopefully going to accelerate what this industry does, right?
1: Yeah, yeah. I should say it is tragic, but clearly there are hopefully some positive outcomes in the same way as there have been with COVID, and we won't go into the sort of ways of working, all that has come from the last year or two in terms of what we've learned. But it's been really fascinating, Greg, to spend some time with you talking about a sector which doesn't necessarily always get the appreciation for the impact it has, both positive and negative, on our lives day to day, but obviously on the climate in the longer term because of its impact. And I guess you have to, as we all are in this sector, by definition, optimistic that we can make the changes. But as we have seen recently, an acceleration of examples of climate impacts. Are you seeing sufficient, in your mind, funds? We're certainly seeing a lot of funds. We touched on one before. The money is certainly coming to become available, that we can make sufficient impacts over the next 10 to 15 years to really head off the worst of what could come.
0: So I'll be both optimistic and pessimistic here, which is optimistic, we are seeing a massive uptick in the amount of dollars going into the space and being raised for the space, right? Literally just this morning, TPG Rise announced their next fund. I think they've closed $5.5 billion into it, and they're still targeting seven, right? Fantastic. That's a late-stage growth fund. We need all of those, right?
1: Yep.
0: So the optimistic side is, yes, it looks like there is a lot of capital flowing into the space, and we need every dollar that we can get. However, here's the flip side of that is the amount of capital we need versus how much actually needs to be spent or how large the opportunity is still nowhere near what we see in other areas of venture capital. So let's just look at another space that people might be familiar with, but like enterprise SaaS software. Where has everybody made all of their venture capital returns in the last 20 years? It's basically either the internet or enterprise software. Like those are the two categories. Enterprise software as an entire market size is round about $800 billion. I mean, even for argument's sake, let's call it $1 trillion worth of markets. The total amount of venture capital and growth equity going after that $1 trillion worth of market is probably somewhere around 300, 400, maybe $500 billion, right? So you've kind of got 30 to 50% sort of coverage of venture capital dollars going at that market opportunities. Whereas if we look at the market opportunity for climate tech, just in real estate, given that you've got $270 trillion worth of buildings that need to be retrofitted, we're building $5 to $8 trillion worth of new buildings every year. That means that the climate tech opportunity just in this space is somewhere between $2 and $5 trillion every year for the next 50 years, obviously with some ramp up, right?
1: Yeah.
0: But the total dollars going after that opportunity, so it's $2 to $5 trillion opportunity, but the total dollars going after it are, I don't know, less than $100 billion right now, right? Probably considerably less than $100 billion, even call it 50. So long story short, we could probably increase the total amount of dollars into the space by one, two, maybe three orders of magnitude, and we'd still, be good, right? So I'm very heartened at the massive uptick we've seen recently, but we've still got a long way to go.
1: Long way to go indeed. Yeah, no, thanks for sharing that. In closing, Greg, actually, we always tend to look a little bit back on the individual, and you've clearly had a very interesting career, including obviously reporting directly to Elon, and I know a few people that have, and it's always been some interesting anecdotes from having done so. But have there been any particular inspirations to you in your journey? Would it be that sort of books, teachers, thought leaders, individuals that have inspired you to be in this space and to do what you do?
0: I think actually probably the biggest inspiration, and this is going to sound like I'm dodging the question, but it's actually, I'm going to put it onto the next generation of people coming through, which is that, for roughly the last 20 years, our best and brightest people in the world have all been going and, chasing, making their millions at Google or Facebook, optimizing ad click-throughs, right? This is a travesty for humanity. So the biggest inspiration I actually have are the Gen Z folks entering the workforce right now who clearly want more in their paycheck than just dollars, right? They are looking to make an impact, to really push the needle on things that matter. And I think this is also part of why, and also not to say the millennials didn't do this, but I think the Gen Z folks have sort of dialed this up to 11. Right. And so that is an incredible inspiration for me. It kind of seems that there is hope. And there's this saying that, we don't inherit the earth from our parents. We instead sort of lease it from our children, right? Yeah. Pretty much we're protecting it for our children. And every day as more and more of these people enter the workforce, I hope that the people at the top end of the spectrum, the folks towards the end of their career who just kind of have all of the power, are inspired on a daily basis by these young people entering the workforce to do more impact and to really make a change. And I do think that a lot of what we're seeing right now in these industries turning on a dime, in the amount of dollars going into these space, actually is because of the sort of the new generations coming into the workforce.
1: Sure.
0: On a purely sort of personal basis, on just other things that I find interesting, I would say just every single year you should go through Bill Gates's reading list, and there's always something good in there. The one that I'm reading at the moment is what is it? It's Energy by Vaclav Smil.
1: Yeah.
0: Which is if you just want a good primer on how to think about the world in terms of energy, because what most people don't think about is that actually energy is the one thing that makes everything possible, right? Any piece of material you see out there took energy to produce, right? Any animal that's growing, any food you eat, there's energy that went into that. And so it is kind of like, it's an incredibly useful way of looking at the world. And so that's Vaclav Smil's Energy, or maybe it's called Energy and Civilization. Yeah,
1: that's it. Yeah, yeah. No, I'll share that again. It's one. It's one that has come up a few times, and it is actually say does change your thinking, or brings a lot of obvious things to mind that are only obvious once they're pointed out to you. And yeah, thanks for sharing that. Thanks for sharing your time, Greg, and thanks for telling us a little bit more about what you're up to. And again, more power to you and to those people who are as passionate about dirty lumps of concrete as they are about electric vehicles, because we need more of all of us doing our part. So thanks for sharing.
0: Yep, absolutely. Great to spend the time.
1: Thanks, Greg.
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4: 如果您是一位关注欧洲创业领域的专家，那么德国一定是您不容错过的地方。幸运的是，您现在拥有了在德国创业公司信息领域的权威平台 startupred.io。这个纯英语播客每周都会为你带来全新的采访，也许你以前从未听过或读过关于这些初创公司的英文报道，但是将来你会的。站在时代的前沿，您可以订阅 startupred.io 的播客或观看互联网电台，同时可以向您的智能助手 Alexa 寻求使用 startupred.io 的技巧。
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6: Hi, I'm Ana Ribeiro, the creative director of PixelRipped.
7: I'm Kleber Pessoa, I'm the head of QA on the PixelRipped team.
8: And my name is Jason So, I'll also be helping to co-host this interview.
5: Awesome. Tell us about PixelRipped.
6: We like to say PixelRipped is a love letter to the history of video games. It's a VR series, it's all made for virtual reality. This is our third episode. We already released PixelRipped 1989 back in 2018, PixelRipped 1995 in 2020 in the middle of the pandemic, and now we are announcing PixelRipped 1978. So each episode represents an era of the video game industry. 1989 was focused on the Game Boy, mm-hmm. and 1995 on the 16-bit, on Sega Genesis against Nintendo, and then the release of the PlayStation 1. And now 1978, it's the first episode that we are showing the origins of the series, how PixelRipped World was created, and it was by a developer who worked at Atari. So first episode in the game that we are actually partnered with a real company. So mm-hmm. we are partnered with Atari, which is publishing the game, and it's an honor for us. So it was my first video game console.
5: How do you come up with the idea?
6: It was a long time ago now, it's 10 years ago. I was studying a master's degree and I had to do this final project. And actually came from a dream I had. It's kind of weird, I have these really intense dreams. And I had this dream, I was playing a game on the TV and the game evolved from Atari graphics until like 16-bit, 32, and then until like got 3D and the whole world was changing around me. I woke up with this dream and I was like, wow, the evolution of video games. And I was like, that's amazing. How could we get players and travel in time and see something that would never happen before? Like, I think that evolution and how the industry grew, it was so intense in the 80s. And I remember that feeling of, wow, I want to see how Mario is going to look in the next console, how it's going to be in Mega Man, and I want to see Link and how he's going to look in 3D. That was the spark to create the series. And I had already at the time Oculus DK1, which was the first Oculus Rift when it was a Kickstarter a long time ago, that now evolved to the Quest and with Meta. But at the time I had this headset and I knew I wanted to do something with it, and this idea just fit perfectly. The idea of a team players inside the world you create, the idea of creating a time machine, just fit perfectly with the media, with the idea of the game. So that's kind of how it always started.
5: Awesome. Jason, do you have any questions?
8: Yeah. You mentioned this idea of transporting back into the game or being a first-person point of view. Was this always the initial vision of your dream, or do you guys have different ideas on how to like merge new technology and old technology, or how did you truly get to that point where you're experiencing point of view? Yes.
6: Yeah, since the beginning, the core gameplay, it changed a little bit, but the idea of transporting players to the era of video games was there. The first design was 5 levels. It was one game with 5 levels, and each level would be a year of video game.
5: Yeah.
6: That you would travel and play video games, and you would see that game evolving, and that game was called Pixel Rift, also inside the game. The game within the game that you're playing, platforming game inside the VR world was there. Of course, it was too ambitious, so it was too big for a student project, and my teacher came and said, I think it would be really nice if you do a vertical slice because this game is too big. And I was at the time building 1978, the first level, which you were playing in Atari. And I had to kind of leave that all back 10 years ago and focus on 1989, which was the third level, which became the first episode we released later. When I finished university, there was a long journey of being an indie game developer, around 3 years. And then I found Arvory and I joined them, the company that I am partnered with until today. And 2017, we joined, and then we worked one more year in 1989 and then released the first episode back in 2018. Since then, I'm together with the company and we are now in the third episode of the series. Yeah, it, finally, we are able to release 1978 because this was the first level in the game that I visioned in the beginning, long time ago. And I'm excited that we finally put in this episode to being released.
5: As a woman, sometimes I just feel like the game industry is very focused on men. Why haven't you given up?
6: It was hard at the beginning, especially being a creator and director, to find the right partner. For a long time, it was really hard. At the beginning, I had me and my friend, after I finished university, I joined a friend, and it was 2 women trying to get investment for this game, and it was really hard. We traveled to America, we got a Boost VC accelerator here at Silicon Valley, and we moved. We were in England, so I studied in England, where I was doing the master's, and it was really hard to find attention because it was kind of weird, 2 women pitching the game. And I think that was the hard moment. And we got the investment from Boost VC, but then for a year I was trying to get investment. We couldn't get any investment. There was a lot of parties that the investors would go through. Like,
5: yeah.
6: It was, felt like a boy club. It felt like they inviting all the boys, all the men, and they never inviting us for those parties because it was like 30 companies, all men, and 2 women there. It was kind of a weird. And I think that was the hard time. A lot of struggling to find investment. And then when I finally found Ricardo, the CEO of Arvory, and Terra, Rodrigo Terra, which is the co-founder, the fit was right there because they knew Pixelrip from the student project when I post online, and they totally respect my vision. And since then, I'm really lucky because the company, I'm the director, together with me, there is a woman producer too, Eve. And in our team, it's really diverse. Now we have 20 people, but we managed to hire a lot of women after we became online. The whole company now works abroad, Brazil, after the pandemic. before we had to go to the office, and then we managed to hire more people around. We have managed to hire people around Brazil, so that's kind of how we managed to get more women in the company. Now in the team we have a game designer, we have a programmer, female. It's really hard to find programmers.
5: Yeah.
6: In the industry, you know, it's really rare. Programmers and game designers, there is an animator, there is an artist. We got to the point that it's kind of a really well mixed. There is a women trans, and the company always tries to push to get women, and I'm happy to be part of this partner and also help them to get more women in the industry.
5: You're a superhero in the game. How does your identity personify into the main character?
6: In Created Dot, I grew up playing a lot of male characters. My favorite game is Mega Man 2. Mm-hmm. I grew up playing Mario, Sonic, all these badass characters, they're all male. And I always wanted to have this female character that would be an example for the girls. Like I wish there was a character when I was in the 80s, but there was not many. You would have one character
5: in
6: Streets of Rage, and there was one woman there. There was one black person. And
5: there was a princess somewhere.
6: Yeah, it's never like the main character. It was always like, oh, we have to put women and a black person here. It felt like that. And I want Dot to represent all these characters. She represents Mega Man, Sonic, Mario, and she's the hero I wish existed in my childhood. So I hope making more games like this, like these heroes and little girls, will have something to reference and love playing games more. And I think you need to like games to want to make games. I feel like the more we do things like that and heroes that little girls can look at and wish to play games more and then feel like they can be developers too. In a way, we kind of try to help the industry in that way, being an example.
5: Yeah.
6: So there is many events I've been and little girls come on. The parents say, she makes games. And like, yeah, I do games. You can do too.
5: Yeah.
6: That's what we can do to support. Yeah.
5: Awesome. Jason, yeah.
8: Yeah, so it's awesome that your character Dot is also representative of your journey in real life too. As you mentioned, it was a male character kind of scene with all the video games, but now you have a female character that's the lead character. And just in your career and your growth, the same thing. And now you're also a pioneer of bringing a lot of women onto the scene. Do you feel like that is a strong goal for you moving forward as you keep progressing to keep expanding the network so other women can be empowered and also join the scene?
6: Yeah, I feel like I have a responsibility. Like, it's a small field. There's not many women, so I feel like I'm not representing just myself. I feel like I'm representing, like, I'm responsible for giving an inspiration for more women to come to the industry. Also, in the company, we have been trying to support and to try to get more women in the projects and to have these more diverse teams. But Avery, I think we are managing to, we need more. But now I think we are in the best time of the company, that we have the most women we ever had in the history of the company. But the industry itself, it still needs a lot of work. Yeah, I hope I can help. I'm pretty sure we'll continue trying to help and building more games and trying to inspire more women.
5: Awesome. I have a question about the weapons. Of course, there's fish and there's the sandals and there's other weapons as well. What inspired those?
7: I think it's Pixar Raptor has a lot of comedy and some crazy weird moments and weird design. So some things are unexpected. Like, you sometimes in the first Pixar Raptor game, you throw a ball in the trash can and there's a lot of soccer players come out in the school and out of nothing and jump in the window. So there is this craziness in Pixar Raptor. The weapon part is kind of like this. You put your hand in your bag and there's some different weapon, like a fish, a flip-flop or a baseball. This has a lot to do with the spirit of Pixar Ripped. When you play it, you see a lot of craziness and weird things like this.
5: In every period, of course, there's a story and there's culture. How are you integrating culture into each period of the game?
6: We like to say it's not a love letter to the history, but we're not like a history book. Of course, Pixar Ripped didn't exist in Atari, but we try as much as we can to be legit to the consoles, legit to the way a TV or a console or a game would play or would sound. A good example, in 1995, for example, the composers they actually went so far to get the right way a Sega Genesis would play a video game, that they actually record everything through a Sega Genesis console to sound exactly like that console would play music or sound in the game. So we are super concerned, and something really cool about working with Atari right now is that, I don't know if you've seen, but when your colleague comes with some cartridge, there's a moment in the game you have to fix some broken cartridge which are in development, and they share with us a lot of historical assets and how those cartridge would look, how a developer cartridge would look before release, and we make sure it looks exactly the way it looked at the time. The console itself, 2600, the Atari 2600, it's a thing that we love and we care a lot, so we even concern about changing to have two buttons instead of one, which is the original. We had this whole conversation, oh my god, are we gonna change it? It's one button, can we do this? And we actually talked to Atari, is you guys okay that we're gonna change and have two buttons? They're totally fine with that. And we are more concerned because we don't like changing. We like keeping the things the way they were, legit the way they were, as much as we can. But of course, there is things like the music looping through the game.
9: Yeah.
6: You wouldn't have that on Atari. We took this creative freedom to do some things that you wouldn't have ability to enter the game too. So
9: I feel like Atari is like the godfather of games, because I certainly remember playing it when I was a kid. And I remember all the cheat codes. I don't know if you guys remember that. It was awesome. Is there any cheat code in the game?
6: There's a lot of Easter eggs. We have some Easter eggs, like you can find Frogger, you can find Pitfall, you can find the reference. If you look around, you see posters from Missile Command. But yeah, there's a lot to work on it. There's so many dimensions. Yeah. That's what we managed to put in a reference from Atari.
9: This is one of my first console. When it's your first, you always remember how it feels. It was pretty awesome because this kind of brings me back into old times.
7: This is very good because that's the experience we want people to have, the nostalgia, the feeling of playing an Atari game on your house and the memory. And also to know how it was to work in Atari in the office. You play Bug working in Atari. And this is so good. If you felt this, watching the game.
6: You did a job.
7: You did a job.
9: It's console in there, and then the control, and then you do the ABCs. You know what I mean?
6: In Brazil, we had the Atari for a long time, which was my first console. But many kids, the 80s, was Atari. Nintendo came later.
7: My first video game app that I ever played was an Atari. It was in 1985.
9: What's the name of it?
7: I don't remember which one was, but
6: 2600 probably.
7: Probably,
6: yes. The time we had.
7: But it was my first video game ever. I played games since then, and I love video games. That's my love for video games started playing an Atari game, and it's amazing to be working with Atari now. It's crazy. That's all I love.
6: Yeah, we had a government in Brazil was really locked to the market, to the international market. And for a long time, we had Atari, and Nintendo came really late, in the 90s. So my childhood, I was born in 1983, and I remember a big event in the house. I think I was four. It's the first memory I have in my life. Did my father arrive in the house with saying to everyone that he got something that could control the television. And everybody was I remember all my brother, I have three brothers, and all oh my god, what is this thing? And my uncle came with this, and he brought this thing, turned it on the TV, and he's like, "Will you see? We can control the TV." And it was such a big thing, because you can control the television. I remember that was surreal. And it was the Atari.
9: I know this is VR. How is it bringing memories and everything else into virtual world that we can go in and experience live?
7: I think it fits perfectly with VR, this game, because in VR you have much more immersion. You feel like you're in there. You embody the player. Your hands are part of the controllers. I think VR is a good choice. Pixel Rift was made to be VR since the beginning, so yeah. Anna can say a little more about this, but it... Being in VR environment, the immersion is way more than just playing in 2D.
9: Yeah.
7: And it's good because you can play a game within a game, and you enter the game within a game, and so there are many layers.
9: Yeah.
7: It wouldn't work in other media, but for VR, it worked perfectly.
9: Yeah. Jason, you were playing the game just now. How does it feel playing the game?
8: Yeah, it felt great in the sense that A, you were keeping true to the original nostalgic feel of the old game with the simplistic controls, left, right, jump. But at the same time, once my experience for the first time, as everyone saw, going into the VR mode, I was like, whoa, this is part of the game still? This is like a completely new thing, but it still felt like an homage to the original. So I really appreciate how, A, you kept the originality of the original stuff, but you also added the new technology of VR to match the same storyline and integrate it with the storyline. Also with the silly comedics of the fish, the sand. I really like the fish. Yeah, and when I forgot, who was it, you that told me I could hold two weapons? Like, oh, I need two fish. So my question off that is, who thought of the fish or the weapons? Whose idea?
6: My idea. We have many. There's ideas from everyone in the team, but this is one I'm proud of. Yeah, one day I was like thinking what dot powers she would have. What you can do if you dot in inside the world, and like brainstorming the designs and. Well, I really want her to have melee weapons. I always loved in VR the idea that you can grab things in your body. And in first-person shooters, you can grab, like, a big knife or a big melee weapon. And I thought it would be really funny that... Because for us, Dot is... It's a comedian. And the game is a wonky, multidimensional, funny game. And I thought it's always about, like Kleber was saying, the surprise, keeping the player surprised and... And when we thought about the melee weapons, like, why we don't make it random? It gets just, every time you pick it up, comes something weird. I love in Left 4 Dead that it's one of my favorite games. Left 4 Dead has weird weapons, like you get a guitar and you kill zombies. I think that inspiration came from loving playing Left 4 Dead. I love playing, grabbing a pump and hitting the zombies. Found it hilarious. I wanted all those weapons, and I was like, oh, we can't have just one. Let's have all of it. It became a collectible item in the game. In the demo, we just let you play with all of them, but we have even more. We have a zombie cat coming.
8: Oh, you have more weapons?
9: Zombie cat.
6: They're not all there. We like them so much. This is something that everyone loved it so much when we tested that we ended up putting around the game that as you progress, you find more weapons. You start with just one. Mm-hmm. And there is many other crazy things like a cat.
9: Where can people find the game?
6: And now it's going to be released on PlayStation VR 2, on the Quest 2, on Steam VR, all major platforms. It's not out yet, but we know it's going to be coming out on summer. But now you can go and play the other games. 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You can go to Pixel Rip website. And all the links to all the games are there.
9: Awesome. Is there anything else that you want to share that we have not asked you?
6: The thing I want to share is this, that we are soon going to announce when is the game coming out. I would say keep it tuned. If you'd like, a good thing is that you should come, if you can, join us on Discord. There's a link on our website on pixelrip.com that you can come to our Discord, and we're going to be testing the game with the closest fans, a beta build, which we always did with not just Pixelrip but Avery games. We test with the community and the feedback is great. This is something we're going to be doing with the Discord fans. If you want to get closer to the development and be able to test it and tell us this bug needs to be fixed, we'd like to hear you. And yeah, join our Discord. I think that's when we get to get close to you guys.
8: Yeah, if you see a guy in Discord asking for more fish weapons, that you're gonna know that's me.
6: Yes. We will put more fish. We should. Maybe there's a shark in there.
8: That's a good spoiler. I really do like how you are, and during these times people are really tied to the community, and especially as developers, to really listen to community to really drive your project forward. And I think that is very commendable in this time and era.
6: Yeah, the main feature of this game, the ability to go inside the game, walk around, it came from the reviews that we read from the fans asking for it, and we really wanted to make sure this was the first thing we put in the game and prioritize. This became the game. This is, I think, the main difference between the other Pixel Rip games, that you now can walk around and be Dot in first person, use your powers, grab fish. This came from the community. This is something they've been asking for a long time, and before, that moment that you are inside the game was just a cutscene that you just passively watch someone talk, or maximum do put a helmet on. So this, now you can explore. We're giving them like this whole world to explore. This is listen to them. I hope they can play test the game and give us some feedback, and if we can fix it, we will.
9: I think every person has experiences that could help the next generations and people who actually listened or listening to us chat right now. My question to every single one is, what is one experience or one advice or wisdom that you would like to share with the community?
6: One experience.
9: Or wisdom.
6: With wisdom.
9: Or wisdom, yeah.
6: Oh, wisdom. I would say that is something that made me do this game. It became a TED Talk that before making games, I was kind of lost. I was selling pies and I was working at Justice Council making divorces. And I started in this pie business and I did this course to open the pie shop. Mm-hmm. And in this course, the teacher asked me something and this question changed my life. This is the question you should do yourself every day. If you could born now, you start your life from zero and forget about everything you have done in your life and start a life from zero. If you had the chance to start right now a new life, what would you do? And this is the question that made me realize I should be doing games.
9: So, oh, wow.
6: It's a simple question, but I think we should do ourselves these questions more often because I never had thought I could make games. And at that time, I was so lost. And that was a switch in my life. And it made me left the pies behind and go start and make games. So I think,
10: left
6: yeah.
10: Left the pies behind. Oh, no.
6: No pies and go for making games with fish. I think you should ask yourself, like, what would you do if you could have this chance? And I think this makes it really clear for us what we really want in life. I think it helped me to really see what I want and what I like. And mm-hmm. I always liked playing games, but I never had given me the opportunity to actually work with that. And I was like, oh, I can actually make games. It was such a simple question, but in the crazy life we live, we never stop and think. We just go with the flow and then we miss opportunities. That changed my life. And this was like in 2009.
9: Awesome.
6: Yeah, this is a question I think if you can do it right now. And if you can, just try it. The thing that made me try too was like, if I don't do this, I'm going to be thinking, what if? And this is the worst feeling ever. I think if you can try. And then if it does go wrong, at least you know you tried, right?
9: Mm.
6: So,
9: awesome.
6: Yeah.
8: Do you ever ask what if about your
6: pies? Yeah, I miss my pies. I like the food business a lot. I used to eat my pies every day just to check if the flavors were good. And I miss the pizza pie. There was meat pie, pizza pie, shrimp, so many flavors. And yeah, one day maybe I'll come back. Maybe I'll open a pie shop. I don't know. My clients are really sad that I left the pies for games.
9: How about you? What is one wisdom that you would like to share with the community?
7: I don't know if I can be more inspiring than this. But what I can say, if you have a dream, you can go for it. But of course, not always guaranteed that you're going to make it. But even if it's hard, but worth, if you know what you want to do, you'll go for it. I always dream to work with games, work within the game industry, to be a game designer, or to be in a studio doing this. And right now I'm here doing this. And for me, when I was 10 years or 15 years ago, it seemed impossible for me to do this. Like, came from a very humble family and community, and like, and here I am in San Francisco with Ana Ribeiro,
6: with Atari,
7: with Atari,
6: head and, of the QA.
7: Yes,
6: oh, wow.
7: And so it may happen. Like, if you, but I have to study, have to
9: yeah.
7: work hard. But I think that's something that I can say. So, but Anna was very inspiring on what she said. If you know what you want to do, try to go for it. It's very inspiring. It's very good to be working with people that are so talented, like Anna. Yeah. Anna is a storm of creativity.
6: I learn from him every day. Come on. This guy is awesome.
9: Both of you are awesome and inspiring.
6: Yeah, he is leading greatly a team. Before we had no QA, now we have a whole team of QAs.
7: And I feel very lucky because I'm around a lot of people that are very talented and inspiring.
6: Yeah.
7: I feel very lucky. And one thing that I can say, be around people that are inspiring. And then you can be closer to them or do things that you are inspired to do.
6: Yeah, there's something amazing about Avery. Like, I start the game, it was just me alone. Yeah. Friends helping, it was a small team. And then when we started the company, it was like 5 in the team. And now we have 20 people working on Pixel Ripped. And I learned so much with them. There's so many incredible people. The level, it's really high. I know a little bit of everything, every area, because before I was doing the game kind of alone, so I had to do the art and everything. But I'm not any close to be as good as the leads in the team, like the artist and the animator, the narrative designer, the programmer. They are incredible, and Romulo. They are amazing, the leads, and the team became so big. And for me, I feel like I'm learning more than they were. But it's really good to hear this too. But yeah, I'm really proud of the team we have, and that's how we managed to build such a complex game. The team is really passionate, and this is gold, like having a team that embraces the game as their game, and everyone participates, and we try to make the game together, like everyone can participate with ideas. And yeah, passion. I think find something that you're passionate about, then you're going to go... Of course, I'm not going to say it's like holidays, that because you do what you love, you're not working. But it's just going to be much easier work with what you love. We always have bad days, even working with what we love, but it's never going to be like, oh my God, when I work doing divorce, it's terrible. Yeah, find what you love and go for it. Life is short. It's a cliche, but it's true.
9: Yeah. I just want to thank both of you and everyone for their time.
6: Thank you. This was great. It was like almost like a... Yeah, I feel like emotional. It was great questions. It was great meeting you. I'm going to try putting more fish in the game because I'm really happy someone liked the fish because it was my favorite weapon too. When we record the trailer, I actually was like, we need to put the fish in the trailer, and the fish is in the trailer.
9: Awesome. Thank you. Okay, bye-bye.
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4: With David Dana, Head of ICT Investments at the EIF. Now remember, the questions David is answering are all sourced from the EU VC community and former guests, and we thank David for taking up the challenge. 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stimulating the market without competing with private actors, how the EIF picks emerging managers, the role of track record and team size in the eyes of the EIF, how they think about GP compensation and carry distribution, their own response times, and finally, how investors are chosen for the EIF's Angel Program. We hope you'll enjoy this episode and learn a lot more about the thoughts and workings of arguably the most important LP in the European VC industry.
3: And don't forget, if you would like to suggest topics or guests for future episodes, join our community and help make the best pod for everything European VC. 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
6: I'd love for you to just dive right into it again here in our second part of our conversation. I want to start out with a question that goes to the EIF's recent announcing of private funds a few years back. And I'm very curious to understand whether you have these funds investing alongside public funds and if the investment strategies are the same. And what would you say to those who believe that there is a conflict between a government/public mandate and then at the same time competing with the commercial managers that EIF backs?
7: I wouldn't say there is a conflict. The concept of this product is that we are regularly contacted by entities, usually relatively big corporate, but not the ones which have their own investment arm or corporate venture arm, let's say tier two in terms of size. Also financial institutions, which are, for some of them are managing billions of euros, but are not exposed to this sector and want to be closer to the innovation field, but still don't know how to do it. And making one single investment as an LP is maybe too random for them in terms of potential spillovers. They reached out to us asking how we could help them accessing and addressing this issue and accessing the market. So what we agreed with them is that we would help in a way where it would basically not be competing. And what we decided to do at the end was to launch a kind of fund, so adding a layer, meaning that we have been offering them an access to those top categories of European VCs, especially the ones where they wouldn't have been able to access

0: as otherwise. Typically, the ones which are now oversubscribed, delivering very strong returns on a recurring basis, and where we, EIF, have an entry point, because most of them wouldn't be here today without our initial backing. So it's not like if we were just replacing what we invest with public money with this money. What we do and what we've done, because currently the first program is over, meaning that it has been fully invested, we are now raising the second one, is that we have been investing alongside other resources. There are very, very few exceptions where we only invested this purely privately funded mandate only. Typically, with managers, we couldn't commit to respect the requirement we have with our public money mandates and programs. But for these other ones, which are still delivering very good returns but couldn't commit to a certain of those elements, we invested only with this private money. But otherwise, we invested with usually this private mandate, which was not huge in size, so it was more completing what we did with public funding than replacing it.
1: That makes sense, but I'm still curious because, as you say, you have this access because you backed the very good funds in the very early days. And as such, now they're oversubscribed and that's all good. But that also means that the EIF takes up a spot in their allocation that someone else could have had. What are your views on that, and why is that a good position to be in for the ecosystem to have you there?
0: We didn't want to be there at any price, and we didn't force our position the funds. But what we've heard from managers, even those who are now raising their generation 6, 7 or 8 of very successful franchise now of blue chip manager with the VC funds, which are all very successful, is that having been supported historically by EIF on a recurring basis, most of the LPs, if not all of them, are very reluctant to come if they see that EIF is not there, independently of what we could put in terms of ticket size. Just in the principle, having EIF stopping backing a manager is not seen as a good sign on the market. And this is also the reason why, to some extent, there are some managers for which we used to represent, in some cases, 25, 30, 40% of the fund size in the first generations. Now, with the latest one, there's one where I think we invested less than what the GP is putting in terms of GP commitment. For most of them, it's more a question of principle, having EIF or not, which is also reinsuring, first of all, for some of the LPs, and secondly, also for the GPs, because now when things go well, that's fine. You can go without EIF, and that's not a point for us. But then if the cycle goes down, usually when you're an asset manager, you try to cut first your riskiest investments, and VC, I think, is quite well positioned in this case, unfortunately, to be among the first collateral damage, I would say.
1: You mentioned something there that I want to probe a bit into, because the signal value of the EIF is, of course, great when you can get the EIF on board. But at least what I have seen is when you have a player with that strong signal value, then there's also signal to not being able to bring them on board. And we're seeing that a lot in Denmark as well with our main player, that you have LPs waiting to see if the government-backed fund goes in. I would say that we're seeing the same thing in Europe, that some LPs look to see if the EIF goes in, and if not, well, then they expect that something is up.
0: I would say there are two categories of LPs. So ones which are highly sophisticated and do it on a regular basis, if not for some of the team members on a daily basis. So for them, having EIF or not is not an issue. Either they want to do something, and in this case, they're not waiting for us, or the less sophisticated wait for us, and in many, many cases, wait for us to have done the work as well. And that's something I was referring to, those industry events which have resumed. Tuesday, Wednesday, I was in Paris for this venture forum, Invest Europe. And again, there was a kind of side session for LPs only. And many of them confirmed that when EIF has signed a commitment, not has started the work, for some of them, just starting the due diligence is already showing that there might be something interesting there. But when we have signed our commitment, for them, that is a signal, the point in time when they say, okay, now if we like the concept of what we are offered, we can sign as well. Because they know that not only we will be doing a standard but quite detailed fund of fund due diligence, but we will also implement market standards and also try to get the highest alignment of interest as possible with the team.
2: Kind of a follow-up to the previous topic you guys were talking about. And it's actually something we got from our community. So don't quote me on it. But it is super interesting, which is, and the comment is that EIF was originally designed to stimulate the European markets. And then kind of reduce that activity as it becomes self-sustaining, or as they become self-sustaining, similar to what's going on in the US market. And this is quite a strategic question, because it goes to the point, how do you evaluate that progress towards this point inside the EIF, and how do you manage that?
0: There are different elements that we are looking at. First of all, on a deal-by-deal basis, but also in aggregate. Something which is extremely important for us, and which is reported by all the GPs, because this is part of what we request in terms of reporting guidelines, for instance, is the number of jobs created, number of companies invested. This is a first element which is purely, I would not say political, but policy oriented. And this is what we are looking for at the very end. Now we have other kinds of policy objectives. And this is something I don't recall, to be frank, if we mentioned it during the first part of this discussion. But what is very true is that EIF is going into more specialization. This is something that we've seen as a trend over the last 2 years, and which is also due to a kind of rebalancing of the resources we are investing, meaning that we will have no more money to invest coming from sources which have a dual objective, not only financial for sure, but also policy ones. And the policy ones are usually of two folds. One element which is about developing what we call these underdeveloped markets in terms of access to venture capital for startups, typically Central Eastern Europe, Southern Europe, mainly on, say, not Spanish side, where you start to see already quite some good money at work. And the second part is to support strategic sectors for the European Union. And this is about European sovereignty in terms of technology. So we have a number of sectors which are definitely identified. We already started making some investments with pilot programs to show that there was a market and that we were able to identify good quality players to enter this market and support the companies. And then we would continue with the new programs. And maybe a last element, which is also extremely important for us when it comes to growth financing, later stage growth financing, where basically 70 or 80% of the round of $100 million or more in European companies are led by US investors. And here we think that we, EIF, but not only us, also what we call these national promotional institutions, the likes of BPI in France, KfW in Germany, have a role to play to further develop this market and help establishing teams with large means enough to compete and try to keep those companies European longer.
2: Can you shed some light on the relationships between the EIF and these national institutions that you just talked about, BPI and of the sorts across Europe?
0: I think at the starting point, most of them are investors in EIF, meaning they are shareholders of EIF. For a more kind of a symbolic part, but still, this is a starting point which shows that we have strong and regular relationships. We have different kind of relationships. When it comes to our guarantee activities, for instance, there are some of those NPIs, as we call them, with which we have signed contracts, granting them specific amounts of guarantees so that they can lend more money to innovative SMEs. This is the first type of relationship. Another one, when it comes to VC, more specifically, we are very regularly co-investing together in funds. We are not running joint due diligence or things like that. We are all independent entities making our own investment decisions. We are definitely sometimes joining forces when need be to be in a stronger position to negotiate some specific terms. But it's not because one of them is investing that we will or will not invest in a fund. There are also quite a high number of funds where we are invested and those NPIs are not. So this is another type of relationship. And then when it comes to more strategic topics, we have regular discussions with them. We try to find ways to address those strategic objectives, not only for individual countries, but for Europe as a whole.
2: And in that last bucket, so to speak, I guess you'd include more policy-driven interactions, because my understanding is that NPIs, at least from my geographies, they do play a big role in the policy going on in this space at a national level. How is that interaction? Are you kind of an advisor? Is it the other way around? How does that work?
0: It depends. In some countries where those NPIs have been making their own investments for decades, they don't need us to tell them what to do. So they do what they think is best for the country, and we collaborate on specific occasions, should it be investing in specific funds or more generally in agreeing on some particular programs that we could be running. And it happens from time to time together. In some other ones where the market is less developed usually, what happens is that either the NPI or the government, one ministry, want to help fostering this ecosystem locally. So what they do is that they secure some specific resources in their budget and select usually EIF to come and advise them and make the selection of the candidates, meaning the GPs applying to become beneficial of those programs. And then we do this because we are experienced, skilled, and known also for promoting and implementing best market practice. They come to us and we help them doing this. And it has resulted in quite a number of programs in countries like Greece, Poland, to some extent, Croatia, just, you know, quoting some names. But we have much more than that. Also, sometimes it happens at the level of a region. In France, for instance, we have been doing this in some particular regions or in some regions in Italy as well. So this is how we can help the market also at a more regional level, which sometimes is not alike when you compare to pan-European players. It's not the same thing, definitely. But this is part of our developmental role to support also that kind of programs and initiatives.
1: You just cued me there on the regional development, because you've just recently published the EIF's and Invest Europe's report on the VC factor. Mm-hmm. I think that's the name of it. And there, one of the key findings is that we have a bit of an issue with capital being more centralized around the major hubs and capitals than startup origination is. I'm very curious both your interpretation of that, the consequences of it, and what the EIF are doing to actively mitigate that.
0: You have to look, first of all, when you're talking about where the money is invested at all level, if you're talking about the funds or the companies. I would say that would be the first element, because sometimes you invest in a fund in Germany that would be investing as well in France, as well as Germany, but also in Poland or Estonia. So this is the first element. And then when it comes to those markets, which I mentioned without the pejorative aspect as underdeveloped, this is because there's a lack, if not an absence sometimes, of local money. Usually you have small funds, quite small. When I say small, usually around 5 to 10 million euros max, investing at seed stage very locally with 100% of public money. This is a good start, but definitely not enough. So what does that kind of company do immediately? They look at a broader scale and they look abroad. And when I say abroad, it's not to the neighboring countries, it's to the big hubs where they know that there is money. There are investors which are qualified not only to invest for sure, but also to help them to expand internationally. Because when you're located in a smaller region, especially when also you have some specificities in terms of language, you have to think abroad and global from day one. Because if you're just targeting to become the champion in a smaller country, that's a good start. But what is the next step then? If you're not able to replicate and, you know, to a certain extent to scale up globally, you will not become an interesting target for investors. So you have to think big. You have not to be shy of that, to be transparent also that this your objective is not to become the new national champion, but the new global champion. Maybe you will not reach it at this level, but if you don't try, you don't get it. So I think when that's part of this developmental I was mentioning, EIF played a role already in a number of regions and countries by supporting those programs initiated by the local authority, as we say, which we advised or managed to select the best type of investors we can find. And sometimes it's quite tough because you don't have yet skilled people in terms of investment. Usually, taking the example of, for instance, Greece, where a number of years ago, there was basically no early stage market. We have developed a program with the Greek government and Greek ministry. And what happened is that it generated by itself a number of initiatives. And what we have noticed, and it's happened also in other countries where we have had similar type of programs, is that usually you have people from the diaspora, meaning in this case, people from Greek origins or Greek people who were in the US, in other European countries, who had very strong and successful operational experience as funders, entrepreneurs, or as high-level, C-level, I would say, management people in big corporations, or investors in bigger funds, who made also, in most cases, good experience, which allowed them to be quite comfortable in coming back to the country and help the local market to develop. So taking this example of Greece, which has worked well, we now have quite a few of early-stage investors making very good returns, very strong performance, and we see a number of companies on their way to become unicorns, which for the Greek market is not something you would have been expecting 10 years ago. So this is the kind of things we see and we do to help those markets. But we need also a local willingness and partner to help us doing that.
1: emerging managers. We have a bunch of them in our community, and all of them are super curious to better understand how exactly do you evaluate first-time managers, emerging teams, specifically because many of them don't have that investment track record yet. How do you compensate for that? Or do you just say, nah, no investment track record, no money from me yet?
0: People have to know that on average, I would say between 15 and 20% of what we do on an annual basis is with new first-time team. And first-time teams means either people with experience in terms of investment in another context or people just raising their first institutional fund. So definitely when you're looking at a first-time team with very limited, if any, investment track record, you will not be assessing the same thing as with a manager which has already raised five generations of funds. The track record component is important. Definitely. And that's why sometimes we have teams coming up with operational people only, highly skilled, highly technical, providing highly value add for the companies. But then managing and investing a VC fund is something quite special, I would say, especially when it comes to making hard decisions when you have to cut and pull the plug with a company or when you have to make a decision in allocating your reserves. So you have to be rigorous to have done that, to have experienced full cycle investment to see what it is also when it comes from an entry point, when you make an initial investment of tens of thousand euros up to an exit of ideally billions. We are usually requesting at least one team member to have that type of experience. And we have many, many examples, and not recently, for the last 10 years and more than when I joined the IF, we had teams which are very strong, but we ask them to come with one at least person with experience in terms of investment. But another element which is very important to know is that those first-time teams are of two categories. The ones on market where basically there's nothing, or the ones willing to enter a market which is already highly competitive. For the ones on the more developmental part of it, this is slightly different, and usually we have some resources locally to help them, and we perform a standard due diligence. We are not less demanding. We are maybe even more demanding to some extent because we want to make sure that we go for the ones which are motivated and have the good reasons to do that, not because it would maybe be easy as they could think some time to get money. We want people to be chosen by those entrepreneurs, so the ones capable of providing this added value. And for the ones entering markets which are definitely more competitive, especially Western European ones, it wouldn't make sense for us to come and back a new team, to put them on the market and to have them competing on every single deal with all the other ones we already backed and which are acting on the market. So we need to see something different. And something different can be of various styles. You know, it can be a way to make investments, a way to support the companies, a dedicated and specific value add. Again, this value add topic is super important because we are convinced that the good entrepreneurs have the choice. They decide with whom they want to work and which investor they want to have in the cap table. So they will not go for the ones just bringing money, because at the end, in markets, as we see now, which are going quite well, there's quite a lot of money available. And we want to be backing those GPs, which will have the highest chances to be selected by the entrepreneurs. So that's why a good part of what we do is also referencing, meaning that we want to get some feedback from the market. It can be VCs, it can be entrepreneurs, LPs, entrepreneurs, as I said, with which it had worked well, but also the ones which it worked less well, let's say it this way, to make sure that those people are skilled and are bringing something. Because otherwise, as I said, we are so diversified, I would say, in our portfolio construction, it wouldn't make sense. And we then would prefer to stick to the ones which are already on the market and delivering higher returns. So yeah, the message is for emerging managers, you have to bring something new. Should it be by developing a new market, as I said, for this underdeveloped geographies, or bringing specific added value, which can be either with a very specialized strategy or more generalist, but with a way to do things which may differ from what already exists on the market.
2: I have a very kind of operational or very kind of standard slash benchmark question here, which also comes from our network, which I'm actually really interested to hear your thoughts on, which is regarding carry standards. We had a little discussion going on, what are the standards in Europe? Are there standards? And also about, you know, carry distribution between investing and non-investing roles. There was even a funny conversation going with some of our members that are more on the platform side. and they were trying to understand, okay, what is common, what doesn't happen. And I'd love to just have your general thoughts about this. What have you seen? What would you say is standard? What isn't standard? Are there even standards?
0: Yeah, I would say in terms of carried interest, there are major trends and always exceptions. But major trends, I would focus on this, something which is for us systematic in this way. It's not a trend, it's systematic. First of all, we are never talking about a deal-by-deal carry as a starting point, because sometimes we get some requests. This is definitely common in the US. We are not in the US. So we do it in the, I would say, European style, which sometimes is a bit different, a bit less GP-friendly than what can happen in the US. But the market is as it is in Europe, and it's a bit more LP-friendly than in this case.
1: So when you say you don't do deal-by-deal carry, does that mean that if a fund comes with that, then it's a no-no for you, and you'll say you need to cut that, or we don't invest? Or is it something that you frown upon it, but it may work? One extreme would be that you had full-time employees on deal-by-deal carry. And the other extreme would be you have a few venture partners who and scouts who get deal-by-deal carry.
0: Yeah, I would say it's not per se a no-go, but 99.9% is not deal-by-deal carry. Let's phrase it this way. It's nicer.
1: Very clear.
0: I think the concept is that, first of all, maybe this is coming back to what we discussed in the first part. It's about backing independent team. And independent team means people who make the decision by themselves. They're not employees. They have ideally 100% of the shares of the management company, if not at least the vast majority. And they're making the decisions, they're making the monitoring of the lines, and they're also divesting them. They're doing the work on a daily basis. So that's why they are the ones entitled to receiving carried. We can accept people not being in the, I would say, core, fully dedicated team to receive a small amount of carried. It has to be duly justified and usually either foreseen since the beginning, as this might be a kind of part of an original setup, or it will.
3: The process of raising funds can feel like a daunting task, but it doesn't have to be. Startup Raven makes approaching potential investors and cooperation partners as easy as ordering pizza. You'll never have trouble finding someone who's willing to take your money because they're already waiting for you at startupraven.com. 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
6: Hello and welcome, everybody. 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Therefore, I would like to welcome Anthony, who actually goes by the name of Tony. Hey, how you doing?
7: Joe, how's it going? I'm doing well, thank you.
6: I'm also doing good. Glad to have you as a guest here. We'll talk about innovation today for the very simple reason you have quite a history in working on innovation and innovation consulting. You have published in Harvard Business Reviews, and you are the creator of outcome-driven innovation, which is pretty cool. But before that, can you take us a little bit through your CV, what you've done in the past, and how you arrived at the knowledge you want to share with us today?
7: Sure. I'd be happy to, Joe. Thank you. My career started back at IBM in the 1980s. I worked there for 10 years, from 81 till 91. And I have an engineering background, an MBA, I was working on a product called the PC Junior, if anyone's familiar with that. The PC Junior was supposed to compete with Apple's home computer. It was going to change and revolutionize the way people view home computing. But instead, the day after the product was introduced, the headlines in the Wall Street Journal read, "The PC Junior is a flop." And Joe, it was. It took us about a year to reconcile and come to grips with the fact that it was a failed product. And it cost IBM about $1 billion. Now, this was my first product I had worked on, and I didn't realize that that kind of thing happened all the time. I wondered, you know, how a company like IBM, with all its vast resources, could make such a poor investment. But I realized it wasn't just IBM. It was many companies. And it's oddly enough, it's still not back in the 1980s, right? It's still happening today, where companies often create products that fail in the market. Mm-hmm. And that really got my interest, especially the engineer in me, to figure out, you know, how can we create a process that's more predictable so that we know that the products that we're creating will win in the market before we launch them. In fact, ideally, before we even start developing them, we want to know that they're going to win. So we're not creating products that will fail in the market. And that led me down the path to create the outcome-driven innovation process.
6: Mm-hmm. I see. You said you are an engineer by training. Are you still running around in your house and fix stuff?
7: Yeah, in fact, I am. Yes.
6: I see. So basically, you were one of the IBM engineers trying to compete with Apple home computer. And in the very, very early days of the personal computer. And you came up with theories, jobs to be done, and outcome-driven innovation. Can you take us a little bit into this project, into this journey, how you started developing those frameworks, and where are they different?
7: Sure. Well, you know, back in the 1980s, when I started looking around to see, well, what is available, you know, that was back in the early days of voice of the customer, the house of quality and QFD, conjoint analysis. And I realized very quickly that there is no process, or there was no process for innovation. And I thought, well, let's go create it. And what really occurred to me in that PC Junior failure was how the folks at the Wall Street Journal knew the very next day that the product was a failure. It was like, clearly, they were using some set of metrics to judge the value of the product that we did not use to build the product. And the thought was, would it be possible to understand the metrics people are going to use to judge the value of your product before you start creating it, right? And that way I can say, hey, I know I'm creating a lot more value than my competing products. And if I can prove that to myself, then I should feel much more confident that the investments I'm making are much lower risk and that I will create a product that people will want. That was the basic thinking. Like, is that possible? And I thought, well, it had to be possible, but it's been escaping people. What really connected the dots for me was the quote from Theodore Levitt, people don't want the quarter-inch drill, they want a quarter-inch hole. And I thought, well, this gives us an option, right? We don't have to study how to create a better drill. Why don't we study the underlying process of creating a quarter-inch hole? Now we can go study a process, because as an engineer, I love that, right? I was on the manufacturing line studying the manufacturing process, right? Where you automate things and you eliminate variability and you reduce defects. And I thought, if you could study what we eventually call the customer's job to be done and break it down into its component parts and figure out how do they measure success along each step of the way, then we could create solutions that got the job done better. And is the solution a quarter-inch drill? Maybe not. Maybe it's something else. Let's not assume the solution up front. Let's instead focus on what problems customers are trying to solve. And again, the key there is viewing the problem as a process the customer's trying to execute so that you can start applying Six Sigma thinking, lean thinking, statistical process control thinking to solve the problem.
6: Okay, so basically your thought was you want to understand the customer and the process they are using to solve a problem. So basically, then your product, the quarter-inch drill, would fit in. Is that about right?
7: It might fit in, right? Let's not assume that it will, right? Let's study the job of creating a quarter-inch hole and figure out how do people measure success when creating a quarter-inch hole. Well, I want to start it at the right location. You know, I want to make sure I don't make the hole too big, too wide, too deep. I want to make sure I don't hit it at an angle, right? I have to hit it at 90 degrees. I want to minimize the likelihood that burrs occur, little wood spurs, when I'm making the hole, right? There's a whole bunch of metrics that you think about. And maybe there's a better solution. Maybe it's a hole punch. Maybe it's a laser. Maybe it's something we haven't even thought of yet from a technology
6: dynamite
7: standpoint. Right? Maybe it's dynamite. In a very controlled experiment. I can see what you did when you were a kid playing in the garage.
6: Don't tell anyone. I think I understood the idea. Can you give us an example? Can we make up an example? Like really that, so that our audience starts to understand what is the framework all about and how could I apply to an everyday problem, to something different than a hole?
7: Yeah, absolutely. Well, you know, the key thing to think here is that it goes back to the basic reason why people buy products. The way we say it now, people buy products to get a job done, right? What we want to know is, well, what is that job? And then can we break it down into its component parts using what we call a job map? And then go even a step lower and understand needs at this, we call it the outcome level. So the example can be preparing a meal at home. We've all do this, right? Or cook a meal. And there's metrics you use to judge if it's going well or not. Like you may all of a sudden say, oh man, I just burnt part of the meal. It got too hot on one side of the pot, right? Mm-hmm. Well, the need is you want to minimize the likelihood of burning the meal, right? More specific, I want to minimize the likelihood of overcooking the meal or undercooking it. I want to minimize the likelihood that it's not cooked evenly. Mm-hmm. I want to minimize the time it takes to portion out the meal. I want to minimize the likelihood of over-portioning or under-portioning, right? You can start layering all these metrics in place that say, hey, if I had the right tool set, I can create a meal perfectly, right? Where everything just comes out just fine, right? And in most situations, there's 100 different metrics or more, especially when you get into some more complicated things. Preparing a meal is somewhat complicated, oddly enough, but performing a surgical procedure is far more. But uncovering what those metrics are is the first step, right? We want the list of 100 metrics. That tells us what the needs are. Now, what we don't know yet is which needs are unmet, right? Okay. So here we rely on quantitative research to go figure out from customers which of these outcomes are really important and not well satisfied with today's solutions. So we ask people, what solution are you using? And what is the importance level of each outcome in the current satisfaction level? And from there, we can figure out which needs are unmet, right? The goal here at high level, the goal here is we want to come up with a product that's going to get the job done significantly better, meaning 15 to 20% or more. That's the threshold we've determined really makes a difference. And you can think about this, Joe. Like, would you ever switch from your favorite brand if it's going to get the job done 1% better or 2% better? Probably not, right? There's got to be some significant movement. And we have to be able to prove that the concept that we're about to go develop will address the top unmet needs significantly better than current solutions. So we have to know what all those needs are, which ones are unmet, and then systematically come up with solutions that will address those unmet needs.
6: That was actually the first question that popped into my mind, going through those steps in jobs to be done, understood. Where would be a place in this very big world here today for entrepreneurs listening to this, speaking different languages? Where would you think there is like a big place we can find jobs, problems to be solved, would you look on Reddit?
7: Well, you're asking a really important question, which is, which problem, meaning which market should I even go after? I think that's what you're saying, right?
6: I want to help the audience to guide them to places where they find really important jobs, meaning places if they develop any kind of product, they'll very soon be able to make a living from that. Because no, but not too many people care if you have a product that makes an annual revenue of $1,000. But if you're talking like $10 million annual revenue, people are getting interested. Plus, you can make a living from that, a very good one, by the way. And that is something I want to help to guide our audience towards.
7: Well, you're on the right point, because if you pick a market that's not attractive, you're going to fail, even if you came up with a decent product, right? So you need to pick a good market. So how do we define a market? Some people define markets around a technology or a product or a vertical or a geography, a territory, but we're going to define a market around the jobs to be done lens. So we say, if people buy products and services to get a job done, let's define a market as a group of people and the job they're trying to get done.
6: And my understanding would be, if you have people with the same problem, it doesn't make a lot of difference if you have the right product, if they're located in San Francisco, in Shanghai, or in Stuttgart.
7: That's exactly right. That's the beauty of jobs to be done, right? There's people around the globe who have the same problem, right? Like parents, a group of people, right? Trying to pass on life lessons to children. That's a job to be done. That would be a market. So as an entrepreneur, you could say, I can go after parents who are trying to pass on life lessons to children, and that's the market I'm going to serve. All right? Or you could say, hey, I'm going to go after interventional cardiologists and help them restore blood flow in an artery, and I'm going to create a product that does that. Or I'm going to work with chefs and create products that will help them prepare a meal. You pick, right? You can pick from thousands, tens of thousands of possible markets. So which one's most attractive? Well, first off, one in which you probably have the capability to go address. That's probably key. If you have no skill set in that space, you're going to be spending a lot of time experimenting and getting things wrong. So pick something in your bailiwick, right? Second, what kind of job would you rather focus on? One that's executed by 10,000 people around the globe, or one that's executed by 300 million people around the globe, right? So understanding how many people are getting that job done is critical. Understanding, are they underserved? Understanding if they're willing to pay more to get the job done better. This helps you choose from all the possible markets to one that's going to be attractive, which would be one that you have the capability to address. It's large. A lot of people are trying to get the job done. They're underserved. Today's solutions aren't serving the market as well as they could. That would be a place to start.
6: Trying to pick your brain here again, where would you personally go right now to find a job to be done? For me personally, it would be some place where a lot of people are and writing about the problem. That's why I, for example, threw in Reddit as an example. We have like a few more places where you could find jobs to be done. Maybe not necessarily the emergency room of a big hospital trying to avoid accidents or something.
7: Joe, any of those sources are great. Like, you can use your imagination to say, and I've been using AI for this, you can ask AI with the right prompting. Like we've created our own GPTs that have ODI thinking built into it, and we can ask, give me a list of the top 10 problems that product managers have. I've created this list, right? And it comes up with those that list of problems, and you can help them solve one of them, two of them, or try to solve all of them. Right? But the key thing is pick your group of people first. Because if you say, hey, I just want to pick a job to be done, it could be for anybody. It's so broad. What's often easier, especially if you want to go on Reddit, pick an audience. Where are parents struggling? Where are parents with new children struggling to get the job done? Or what jobs are they trying to get done? Now we're down to something. Yeah, you got that right. Trying to get to sleep at night, and stay asleep at night. That's a big deal. And underserved, right? If you're a parent with young kids, you know that. So it's narrowing it down, right? And that's the market selection part of the process. It's just choosing which problem do I want to help a group of people solve.
6: And what will be the next step? You have a market, a group of people. You have a problem, a job they need to be done. And how would you then approach the next steps?
7: We want to really understand that problem at a deep, granular level. So we wrote an article in Harvard Business Review back in 2008 that introduced what we call the job map. The job map is not a process map. It's the opposite, right? A process map lays out what people are doing in solution space. A job map lays out what people are trying to do in problem space. So it's devoid of the solution. So, a surgeon may be trying to remove an anatomical structure. So they have to gain access to the vascular system. They have to find the pathway to where they're going to go. They have to navigate to get there. They have to close off the blood supply to the structure. They have to remove the structure. I'm not saying how they're doing any of that, right? But this is the process they're going through. This is what they're trying to do to get the job done. So this goes a long way, because if you just create a job map, and this can be done with a handful of interviews with customers, if you can create that job map, you know right up front, are there parts of the job where people are struggling more to get the job done than others? We find there's many markets, there's steps in the job that nobody's getting done. We find that most products only get parts of jobs done. Right? So all this is great news for entrepreneurs who are saying, how am I going to win in the market? Well, you're going to get more of the job done better than the competing solutions. Those steps that they're ignoring, you're going to tackle.
6: Would it be just rephrasing, you go through a process, for example, the surgery you described, and then interview a few of those surgeons and they describe different problems, jobs to be done, problems to be solved, and you basically make a list, map them on the process, and the more people you have, the more you understand this is a big problem for many, this is a big problem, this is a minor problem, this is just a problem for one person. Would it be something like that?
7: Well, I'm going to caution you in the language that you're using there, because they're all the hierarchy is not all jobs to be done, right? There's only one job to be done, right? Mm-hmm. This is where people get confused, right? Removing the anatomical structure, that's the job to be done, right? Surgeons may try to, there's other jobs they try to get done, but you have to pick the one that you're going to go focus on. So removing an anatomical structure would be a great job. So that becomes the job to be done. Then you break it down into job steps. So we call these job steps, because they're not the job to be done, right? The job is this big thing. The steps are gaining access to the vasculature, finding the pathway, navigating to the pathway, shutting off the blood supply. Those are all part of removing an anatomical structure, right? So we lay out that job map, and then we go a level lower, and we call these the outcomes, the customer's desired outcomes. These are the real needs. These are the granular level needs. So as I'm trying to gain access to the structure, I want to minimize the likelihood that I cause damage to surrounding tissue as I'm navigating through the vasculature. I want to minimize selective bleeding when I'm transecting the vessels that go to the structure that I'm trying to remove. Again, there's 100 very specific granular outcomes or needs that surgeons are trying to address when they're getting the job done. Right? We want that entire list. So when we go talk to surgeons, we ask them to take us through the journey. I like thinking about it like this, Joe. I ask them to go on this very slow motion journey with us to tell us what are these steps they go through. And then for every step, what are the outcomes they're trying to solve? What's the next thing they're trying to do? What are they trying to avoid? And we build out this entire hierarchy of customer needs so we can understand the entire market of removing the anatomical structure. That gives us our basis of knowing what all the needs are in the market. Right? That's the first step. The next step is to figure out, well, which of those are unmet? Right? So the first step is putting the model together. The beauty of this too, Joe, is once you put the model together, it's valid for years to come. Right? How long have surgeons been trying to remove an anatomical structure? Decades, long. Centuries, right?
8: Yep.
7: And how are they measuring success? They're using the same measures today that they used 20, 30 years ago. What's different are the technologies that have come along to help them get the job done better, raises their satisfaction level on these outcomes. And what we're trying to figure out at any given point in time is, well, which of these outcomes are really important and poorly satisfied? And if we do that quantitatively. So we would take a survey, put it out to some number of customers or potential customers, competitors, customers, and ask them to tell us how important each outcome is and the level of satisfaction using the solution they have today. And from there, we can calculate it out. We use what we call the opportunity algorithm. If an outcome is very important and the difference between the importance and satisfaction is great, we say the need's unmet. So in other words, if 90% of the population says this is very or extremely important and only 20% of the population saying this is very or extremely satisfied, we're going to flag that as an unmet need. And what we're looking for in the market at any given time is, are there 10 or 15 or 20 or 30 unmet needs that we could potentially go better address to get the job done better? So we identify those needs, and then we work to come up with the solutions that address them. And if we can do that successfully, we know we've created a product concept that will get the job done significantly better when in the market. All this is doable before I spend the first development dollar, because I'm proving on paper that the idea I have is going to move the needle along all these important dimensions. Just like in the IBM example, you know, what were the metrics that those folks were using to judge the value of the product? Once I know them, I can just make sure I'm designing the product to address those metrics. So that it's like you're stacking the odds in your favor. The way I like thinking about it is this: what are the chances of a team randomly coming up with a solution that addresses the top 15 unmet needs in a market if they don't know what those unmet needs are?
8: I see.
7: About zero, right? But what are the chances of them coming up with a successful product if they know and agree on the top 15 unmet needs in the market? It goes up dramatically. And that's why the process we use has an 86% success rate, because we can prove whether or not we should even enter the market. If we don't come up with a concept that's going to get the job done better, then don't build it.
8: Yes, exactly. Unless you needed to build a whole package for client, that would be a possibility, but then you wouldn't be a startup anymore.
7: No, that's right. You're growing from the core at that point.
8: I see. And let us, now that we understood a little bit jobs to be done, that's basically a framework to analyze demands for your clients. And how would you then proceed when you have jobs where the market potential is big enough?
7: When you say the job potential is big enough, meaning there's a large number of people that are underserved.
8: Yes, exactly.
7: Right. Well, that's what we just discovered in that quantitative research analysis that I just described, right? We do that for every one of those outcomes. So we're getting data on 100 different outcomes. We know precisely which outcomes are really important and not well satisfied. So we know for every outcome, if we satisfy this, that will impact 5% of the market. If we satisfy that one, that'll satisfy or impact 80% of the market. Let's do that one. What we're looking for is what I call the most efficient path to growth. You're trying to figure out which needs are underserved across the biggest population. So if there's a need that's underserved across 90 or 100% of the population, that's where you want to focus, right? It's going to impact everybody. And if you can find 10 of those needs that are cut across the entire customer population, that's the path to growth. So discovering what those needs are that are unmet across the largest population is the goal of the research. Right? And once you have the answer, you know where to go focus. Again, we're flipping this around. Instead of hoping my product addresses the top 15 unmet needs, we're going to make sure they address the top 15 unmet needs because we know what they are.
8: I think I have a pretty good understanding, as well as our audience now, of the jobs to be done theory. I would be curious, because you've been already talking about AI here. We are maybe in the year where AI is really going to grow up to really solve problems. How do you, your company, right now use AI for those steps, for doing market research and so on and so forth?
7: Yeah, great question. Yeah, we've been on this since November a couple of years ago, so it's been over 2 years. And I think, like most people, our first view was, how does AI help us do what we currently do better, right? So we've been on that path. What we do is we encourage everybody in our company to use AI for that purpose and experiment with it and try it out. We've given them access to learning about AI in our monthly all hands meetings. We call on people to give us examples of how they're using AI. So we're really encouraging this from a cultural standpoint and getting people indoctrinated in it. But in a more sophisticated way, we're trying to figure out, well, can we collect a set of needs through AI, right? Can we program this in such a way? Now, the interesting thing about our approach is that it's very rules-based. Like, our outcome statements have 28 different rules that they follow. Like, they got to be stable over time. They can't contain adjectives. There's a bunch of reasons behind every rule. But once we've programmed AI with all the rules, we have our own GPT, like I said, one for market definition, one for job mapping, one for outcome gathering. And we query it. You know, we see, can it come up with a set of need statements? And it's pretty good. But you wouldn't know it's pretty good unless you're an expert at collecting these kinds of statements and know what to look for, right? So, I think it'll clearly get better and better over time. But where we're at with it right now is I feel the AI helps practitioners that know how to do ODI, helps them get it done faster, more effectively. But it doesn't replace it yet. So I think we're in pretty good shape from that standpoint for a little bit. But ultimately, what people want to do is to get answers to all the questions that ODI helps answer. Like, how do I differentiate myself from my top competitor? Am I satisfying the needs to a great enough degree to make a difference? Right. Is there a segment of people that nobody's targeting that I could go after? Like, we found in the all-terrain vehicle manufacturing space, for example, we found a segment that was about a quarter of the market that nobody was attacking. They didn't know it existed from a needs perspective. This is why we do outcome-based segmentation. You know, other groups of people that struggle in different ways to get the job done. We don't segment around demographics or psychographics or attitudes or behaviors, because those are all really just proxies for segmenting around unmet needs, right? So instead, we just segment around the unmet needs because we know what they are. And it gives us a whole insight into different opportunities that we could potentially go address. So, you know, I think, you know, AI is going to be, it's going to take a while before AI can do all that qualitative and quantitative work effectively. So for now, it's a keen eye watching all the stuff, but we're making our tool set and everything available to people so that they can start practicing and coming up the learning curve. And I think, you know, some of the entrepreneurs in the audience would like that. We've built a certification site, training site that makes some of this stuff possible as a starting point.
8: Jobs to be done approach. I think we now heard about it. How would it help entrepreneurs to mitigate risk? And do you believe also investors would appreciate a proven methodology to their approach?

0: 20% better or more. So they can make that argument. So it's, they're not investing in hope, right? They're investing in something that they know is possible because they've mitigated the risk.
1: Do you make the AI tools you've been talking about, do you make them available for people to use?
0: We're going to. We're still testing them. We're trying to put the right design in place to make it usable. So we're getting there. But what we do have already is we have all the rule sets and everything that we use to create the prompts and things like that. That's all part of our certification program.
1: I see. My next question would be, because everybody, especially if you're startup scale up, if you're not yet an established company, you always feel the competition. How do you think startups can leverage the jobs to be done and outcome-driven innovation for themselves to compete in the market?
0: Well, the very first thing they should do is make sure they define their market as a group of people and a job to be done, and then co-create the job map. Sit with customers. They can do this in a couple of days and lay out what job they're trying to get done and what those steps are. And even before you get to the outcome level, you can see, are my products getting the entire job done? Are there competing products getting the entire job done? Are people cobbling together solutions? Is there a platform play? Are we leading people to execute the process in a iterative order where they got to go back and iterate and waste time because we don't have the steps in the right order? And oddly enough, we see that quite a bit, Joe, where products force people to do things inefficiently, which we want to eliminate. Job maps help point that out as well. So just getting started with that is key. But as an entrepreneur, and I'm an entrepreneur, I started Strategy back in 91, and we've had different product sets since then. The first thing I do is I go get the data set so we know where the unmet needs are and we can focus on the right segments, the right unmet needs, so we know we're going to win in the market. And that's why, you know, we've been around 34 years doing this type of work.
1: Every time I'm talking about tools, processes, what I always have in mind is how can people make mistakes? What are the most common mistakes here? Because I have seen pitch deck over pitch deck over pitch deck, and the people are addressing people well-educated, higher income, 25 to 45. That's it. And that's usually when I start scratching my head. Well, guys, you got to do better than that. What are the common mistakes you have seen people making with the jobs to be done theory so far?
0: Yeah, as they start applying it, they stumble at every step. I'll just start by saying that. And the very first step is to identify, what's my market? Mm-hmm. And again, we define a market as a group of people and the job to be done. This sounds like it should be easy. It's not easy. So for example, you could be a kettle maker and you could say, well, I'm in the kettle market, right? And so you go to your customers and say, why do you use my kettle? Well, I use it so I can heat water. Great. All right. So then what happens? Is it part of a bigger job? Yeah, it is actually. You know, I use that water and I combine it with some coffee and put it in this cup and add some sugar and some cream. And now I've created a hot beverage for consumption. All right. So as the kettle maker, now you have to decide, do I want to just make kettles and get part of this bigger job done? Or do I want to try to get the bigger job done? Where do I want to define my level of abstraction, right? Nespresso and Keurig, you know, they get the entire job done. So you can create a hot beverage for consumption. But people still buy pots or kettles just to heat water very quickly because maybe they're going to make soup or tea or something different. So they have to decide amongst that level of abstraction where they want to play. Now, what we always recommend to people is we say, it's okay to go beyond your core, right? So if you're the kettle maker,

0: it's okay to go beyond heating the water to the right temperature, as long as you still include heating the water to the right temperature as part of that bigger job. So if I eventually said, if I went all the way too far and said, my job is to prepare dinner, then I'm not going to get the granular level of detail on heating water to the right temperature, right? I've gone too far. But if I stay with, you know, I want to create a hot beverage for consumption, you're probably going to be safe. And you could say, I don't want to go beyond the kettle market. I just want to help people create, get to the right temperature as quickly as possible and stay there and cool down when they need it, you know, and they could just get all the outcomes just on that very narrow focused job, right? And that's a choice. It's a strategic choice. Where do you want to go? Do you have the capability to get the entire job done? We know that solutions evolve to get the entire job done. Are you going to be the platform play, or are you going to be a feature on someone's platform? So, tough questions.
1: When you've been talking about that, I was wondering, a lot of startups out there work in some form or derivative of agile development. How could they integrate jobs to be done, outcome-driven innovation in this process?
0: Well, the way I like thinking about it is, jobs to be done in ODI make agile more agile. Because to me, agile more or less begins when you start developing the product, right? You want to develop it in the most efficient way. But you have to be developing the right product. So everything before agile and everything before development is what I call the innovation process, right? The output of the innovation process is the concept that you know is going to win in the market before you start developing it, right? That should be the output. Then you take the concept, you put it in development. That's when you apply agile. And the beauty here is you're not iterating on what the product does anymore because you already defined that up front. So the only thing you're iterating on is the design, right? So, you know, how do I make sure it's easy to install and set up and interface with and clean and maintain and upgrade, right? So you're focused on what we call the consumption chain jobs, right? And so instead of iterating on what the product does while you're developing it, you've quit that step. And that's huge, right?
1: Yeah, it is.
0: Right? So and I know like in Lean Startup, for example, you know, they often say, hey, go ahead and hypothesize the market, the product, and the needs all at once. It's like trying to solve a very complex simultaneous equation, extremely difficult to solve. Unless you use some mathematical principles to say, let's just solve one piece at a time. Let's make the market not a variable, but let's make it a constant. Let's pick the market. It's parents trying to pass on life lessons to children. All right, so now that's a constant. So now let's come up with the needs, right? So we can study all the needs associated with passing on life lessons. Now that becomes a constant. Now let's come up with the solution. We know the needs, we know which are unmet, and now we can solve the equation. Now we can achieve product market fit, right? Now the thing that we're creating, we know is going to address the unmet needs in the market, right? That's the beauty of the approach, and it just brings brings a little science to the process and helps mitigate risk.
1: I have only two more questions for you, but one of them I would need a job to be done, because the startups have then, if they decide to use the framework, a job to measure the success of the implementation of jobs to be done, outcome-driven innovation. How would they do it?
0: Yeah, well, you can measure the success along a number of different ways. You can measure success early on, saying, is the market I've chosen an attractive market? That would be a measure. Do I understand the entire job the customer's trying to get done? That could be a metric. Do I have all the needs associated with the market? Do I know which ones are unmet? Do I know if there's segments of people with different unmet needs? And are my solutions designed specifically to address those needs? And the final measure is, am I going to move the level of satisfaction so I'm going to get the job done significantly better, right? Just like I said right up front, right? The goal of the innovation process is to come up with a solution that you know with a high degree of certainty is going to win in the market before you start developing it. Not after it's launched like the PC Junior, right? So that's the ultimate measure right there. Does my product concept move the needle? Can I prove it?
1: I see. So the last question would be only what resources or training would you recommend for entrepreneurs interested in mastering jobs to be done outcome-driven innovation methodologies?
0: Yeah, Joe, that's a great question. You know, we spent the last 5 years, and I spent a couple of years, me personally, just writing more material to help train practitioners. It's all located in our on our website. It's called ODI Pro. You can Google it and quickly find it, but it includes the certification courses that help you become a good practitioner. But probably more important, it has a whole bunch of webinars and instructions in there on how to make it happen. You know, how do you do an interview? And this is where entrepreneurs often struggle because they don't have the skill sets to go sit and talk to customers. They're not necessarily qualitative and quantitative research and data analysts and that sort of thing. But those are the type of skill sets that are required to make this stuff happen. And you should have them on your team, as any organization who's trying to win in the market.
1: Well, I would say pretty good closing words. Thank you very much for being here, my guest. We had a little interruption, and I do have two 2-year-old boys and two 5-year-old boys here playing in the background, just the room next to me. I hope the noise wasn't too bad. Tony, thank you very much. It was a pleasure having you as a guest. We link down here in the show notes for everybody who'd like to learn more, something like your Wikipedia article, your LinkedIn profile, the website of your company, the jobs to be done framework, and two of your Harvard Business Review articles.
0: Excellent. And there is a free book at jobstobedonebook.com, a free ebook or free audiobook. So that's also a possibility.
1: Great. Awesome. So only thing left for me to say is thank you very much. It was a pleasure talking to you.
0: Thank you, Joe. I appreciate it.
1: Have a good day. Bye-bye.
2: That's all, folks. 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

This is Barcode, a cocktail-powered podcast that dives deep into the technology, personalities, criminals, and heroes that have come to define modern security across the globe. I'm Chris Glandon. Join me at the bar for an amazing story. Leading in cybersecurity is like mixing the perfect Paloma cocktail. 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Finally, top it off with sparkling water and garnish it with a lime. And just as the Paloma blends flavors into refreshing harmony, strong cybersecurity leadership brings harmony between security, productivity, and innovation. Salute to all strategic leaders.

0: Peter Schwacker is a thought leader with over 25 years of hands-on experience, advising organizations on how to manage cyber risks and get in front of constantly evolving threats. Peter has an uncanny ability to cut through the complexity and provide practical wisdom to security teams and company leadership alike. His candor and direct communication style has earned him the trust of many Fortune 500 companies, where he served as interim CISO and strategic advisor. Peter, thanks for joining me, man. You know, I do want to shout out a mutual contact who initially introduced us, Maya Ferreira.
1: Ferreira, yeah.
0: Oh, you pronounce it better than I do.
1: She doesn't pronounce it that way. I live in Mexico, so I flip the R.
0: Yeah, I was actually looking to involve her in my documentary, right. And that's when we ended up connecting, and then she recommended that I connect with you. And she actually runs a really killer blog called Bull in the Server. So For those that are listening to this, go check out Bull in the Server. Now, when we first connected, we determined that we both had an East Coast connection. So you're originally from the Philly area, correct?
1: I thought we agreed we weren't going to talk about that.
0: Oh, we're not?
1: No, okay. No. It's okay, fine. We don't have a non-disclosure. We just have a friend DA. No, I'm originally from a suburb of Philadelphia called Westchester, but I broke out of that place when I was 19 and went to Los Angeles.
0: Nice.
1: But Jim Stakes, I still have an opinion on that. Fight me.
0: So that means you're for Jim Stakes or you're against Jim Stakes?
1: I'm for Jim Stakes, whiz with.
0: Okay.
1: Except no substitutes.
0: I'm with you on that.
1: Pass is overrated.
0: So Westchester, did you go to Westchester University?
1: College. School is for suckers. Be cool. Drop out of school. I've been expelled from excellent colleges, excellent institutions. No, my dad was a university professor and my mom was a music librarian at different colleges and I grew up like between them.
0: Oh.
1: So I hung around. I did an awful lot of dating in the universities nearby and I did go to school and I took some great classes, but not my thing. I like to get paid for the work I do. The idea of paying other people to make me do work. For no, like that wasn't my jam.
0: Yeah.
1: So,
0: would you consider yourself self-taught then?
1: No, I don't teach myself anything. No, I've studied at the feet of the masters. I mean, I got books. I have like Contracción y Contratación and Internacional. I got Principios de Contabilidad. And I got some stuff in English too. Those are my teachers. I really like the St. John's College method. St. John's College is in Santa Fe and forgot where in Maryland. And they follow what's called the Great Books Program. And the Great Books Program, there are no professors in the room but the books. The books are your teachers. And the professors are called facilitators, I think. And so you start with the pre-Socratics and then I think you start with, and I think that probably includes Homer, and then you work your way up to, through like Galileo and Einstein and great literary classics. And so you learn from the books and from each other. I love that idea. And so, and my dad, like I said, he was an English professor. His thing was Anthony Trollope. It was boring as can be, but I learned to teach from him. And I realized that, I realized much later from people like Paulo Freire, bell hooks, those folks. If you don't know who they are, I'm easily found on LinkedIn. Hit me up and I'll give you the ISBMs. But we all teach ourselves. We are all self-taught, but at the same time, the information comes from someplace else. And then we have to invent in our own heads. That's pretty much what I do for a living today.
0: And you said that geographically, you're based currently in Mexico. So how did you end up there?
1: This is my third attempt at Mexico. First time was in a place called Oaxaca de Juarez. I was supposed to do a project in the Bay Area. And I lived on expense accounts for years, like Montreal, Ottawa, and I was going to do that. And I'd gone to Mexico for fun with my then fiance, she would turn out to be. And they called me and they were like, congratulations, we cut the travel budget. You could do this from home. The problem was we rented out our home.
2: And we didn't have a place to go. So we're like, well, let's just stay in San Miguel. So we did that. She and I did not work out, rapidly. And I moved to Denver and I moved to Mexico City. I was working for Optiv and they kicked me out of my office because I wasn't a vice president. They're like, this is VPs only. And I was like, I'm next to the CEO's office. I like my office. And they're like, well, work from home. I said, I don't want to work from home. I don't like it there. And they're like, well, work wherever you want. So I'm like, can I have that in writing? So they sent me an email saying, yeah, you can work wherever you want. So I went to Mexico City. They didn't know for 6 months.
3: What year was this?
2: This is like 2016.
3: Okay.
2: So I was an early digital nomad. And I figured out that if you have some residence in the States to tell the tax authorities about in your country, like IRS doesn't care. Like they get their money and Mexico doesn't care as long as you paid somewhere else. Yeah. So I was in Mexico City for a couple of years and then New York and then the pandemic happens and, was laid off and I had some money. So I came down. I'd been here once to Oaxaca de Juarez. I loved it. I loved the food and the politics. There's like a lot of sort of militant feminism and, it's a wild place. It's like the New Orleans of Mexico and it's cheap. So that's how I want to be. And then a week in, I met my, esposa.
3: I mean, nice.
2: She wasn't my esposa yet, but a year or so later we got married and she's my business partner. So we're incorporated in New Hampshire where I'm domiciled and in Mexico down here in Oaxaca. So we're a global conglomerate.
3: And how many years have you been down there?
2: Like 3.5, I think. Something like that.
3: It sounds like a nice place.
2: You should come down.
3: So since you've been down there for a while and you know the environment, how do you feel the U.S. and the Mexican cyber culture differ from each other? Is there a difference?
2: Yeah, there are differences. I mean, there's strengths and weaknesses everywhere. I mean, one of the reasons that I started this was I realized that, you know, to do cyber, you probably have to speak English. So there are plenty of English-speaking people here. Now we still do events in English and Spanish because everybody learns better in the first language. And I'm a visitor here. I'm a permanent resident on my way to citizenship, but I'll never be like actually Mexican. I'm a guest. And so I spent a lot of time trying to contribute to the community through the cyber community. But in terms of like skills, there's a lot of GRC here. There's a lot of third-party risk management, ton of SOC people. We started out specializing in blue team stuff. So staffing SOCs. That's what I've done most of my career is build SOCs. Like the first security job I had was one where I was sort of accidentally given a SOC at Citigroup to start. Like the very first one. I mean, I didn't know how TCP/IP worked and I had root on 180 firewalls. It was crazy. I was like deploying and running ISS Real Secure and running vuln scans globally. I didn't know you weren't supposed to do that. And I didn't, but it was like, I didn't know. Yeah. And people would just point at stuff and say, here, that's yours. I'm like, what is it? And they're like, manuals are over there. You'll figure it out. And I mean, I'm not particularly smart. I'm just like intrepid and curious. And I like getting paid well and it paid well.
3: Yeah.
2: Still pays well.
3: Yeah.
2: You know, some people are often like, so how did you do it? How do you know all this stuff? I'm like, I'm really curious and I don't die. That's it. It's all you got to, that is the formula. Be insatiably, ridiculously curious about things other people aren't curious about and don't die and make a lot of friends and leave with like love and compassion. Like that's what keeps me going. And yeah, it's like magic. It just works.
3: You said be curious about things that people aren't.
2: Yeah.
3: So how important does that niche factor matter, especially today?
2: It's essential. And it's become kind of a lost art. I mean, what did Mitnick steal from that phone company? It was technical documents. I think it was like the signaling system. He wanted to know how these, like the computers that ran the phone system worked. He wanted knowledge that he just couldn't get from Borders books or whatever.
3: Yeah.
2: Or B. Dalton. And I've always been the same way. I just want to know how the system works. I'm not afraid to like, dig into things I don't understand. I read like the Communist Manifesto when I was 11. I don't understand it. I read Julius Caesar when I was 12. I don't understand it. I just knew that there was something magical in these things. They were on my dad's bookshelves. I tried Anthony Trollope. No, don't even bother. He loved that shit. I don't get it. I still have his dissertation. It's, you know, I don't read it. But yeah, you have to be, you know, you got to ask questions that are not really answerable. Like, what is inside this thing? Mm-hmm. Smartphones, a non-user serviceable devices in the DMCA destroyed hacking. We got kind of ghettoized in things like, Raspberry Pis and, Arduino, like that. We became this like little corner where you could do hardware hacking.
3: Yeah.
2: But that's just not enough for most of us. Like it's too safe. So, I mean, our answer is I go out and buy weird hardware. Like I buy repurposed point of sale terminals that have like this. I've got this set that's like this weird array of serial ports that I cannot begin to understand. When I was a kid, I would take, and I like a lot of people, maybe you too, like I would find like broken electronics and take them apart and just kind of like take in the beauty of these things, sort of the elegance and the, there's something like mysterious. And I'm an Arthur C. Clarke guy. You know, he said something like any technology, sufficiently advanced technology is indistinguishable from magic. And I love the wizards.
3: Yeah.
2: I wish I could be one. I can't. Like, I've got this thing. This is Aleph Null. It's an imaginary number. It's the cardinality of all sets. It's an infinity of infinities. Do I understand this? I do not. I do not understand Aleph Null. Georg Cantor barely did. He thought it was a revelation from God. He had bipolar disorder and it was a psychotic episode. Georg Cantor, he invented set theory, which some really smart people like Wittgenstein said was daft. But it's the very foundation of computer science. And it's absurd. Infinities, like multiple infinities.
3: Interesting.
2: Totally daft. And yet, there we are, right? Mathematics is not a real thing. And yet everything could be, a lot of things can be understood in mathematical terms. So, you know, my approach to security is incredibly eclectic. But you know, when they say like, you've got a square, make a circle, and then you go outside the lines, it's like where they, you know, draw outside the lines things come from. Mm-hmm. That's how it works.
3: Yeah. Yeah. That's really interesting, man. You know, I've always been drawn to illusionists from the perspective of just understanding the architecture, understanding the presentation aspect. And, you know, it wasn't until later on that I really took that technical perspective to it. Mm-hmm. So, I mean, there definitely are parallels there.
2: Yeah. Well, now I'm a business hacker. I do the tech. That's my Sundays. Every Sunday I do something. I spend the day learning some technical thing because it's soothing to me, because it's simple.
3: Yeah.
2: People think technology is complicated. It's not nearly as complicated as the humans, and the human groups are fascinating. So, you know, I start a company. I'm like, how does this thing work? And the thing about being an entrepreneur, especially a self-funded one, because this is all my money, because I don't like investors really. Mm-hmm. You have to learn everything.
3: Yeah.
2: Like I had to figure out how to like do taxes in two countries. I had to figure out, actually my partner, Laura, she's the CEO of the Mexico company. I've got the US company, but I still had to figure out like, how do I stay out of jail? Which, turns out like that's a risk when you make money, and especially when you're operating internationally. I had to figure out how to get cyber famous in Mexico. And I realized like, you know, pretty early, like everybody kind of wants to talk to the gringo because they're like, you're where? You're in Oaxaca. This is literally like starting an IT company in New Orleans. No one does that. No one does this. And then on the other side of the border, you know, that we started doing community development work. We started doing Backdoors and Breaches games, which is like incident response tabletops as a game. we translated the core deck to Spanish on a volunteer basis.
3: Oh, wow.
2: We just did it for fun, for free, for love, you know. And then we started doing Lytics user group meetings because I realized, because I do a lot of recruiting. Some of this is advisory. Some of it is SOC building. Some of it is assessment. Some of it is IR, but a lot of it is recruiting because it's a good way to help people. And it's a good business. It's not great, but it's good. I was meeting all these people who like didn't know anything about Linux, didn't know networking, didn't know how systems really work. They might be in the top 1% of like try hack me or some such thing, but they actually don't know how IT works. I'm like, what are you protecting? They're like, the company. I'm like, you have no idea. So we decided to start a Linux user group because that's how I came up. I came up in Lugs. So we do that. So every Saturday we get together and do some practical thing. We built a lab here. We intend to site-to-site VPN it with one in Pachuca, which is not terribly far from Mexico City, and another one in Dubai. And so we do that. And then we're going to be doing a CISSP study group on Thursday nights. It starts in 2 nights or 2 days.
3: Okay.
2: One in English, one in Spanish, alternating. And it's all community taught. So I and another member of the group are doing the first section, which is about like stuff that most people are going to find boring. So BCDR, not my favorite thing. I'm teaching it. One of the things that, getting back to the question you asked about Mexico, mm-hmm. people are really good at adapting to lack of resources and adversity. I mean, back until the 50s, most of Mexico was not really, it wasn't a nation. It was, you know, and there's still parts of the country that are under kind of banditry. We fly to Mexico City. If we drive, like we watch carefully for the Guardia Nacional, which used to be the Federales. Mm-hmm. We stay on the main roads. Like we're careful. And people are used to that. People understand risk in different ways. But people also organize differently. Like all of the organizational structures the United States, you have civic culture, right? You have lots of sort of cyber groups and stuff like that. And you have ISSA and ISOC, and they're very active. And then you have things like bowling leagues, and you have Rotary and stuff like that.
3: Yeah.
2: Here you have the government, you have the church, Catholic Church, and there are others, like LDS is really active here. And you have families. Okay. People don't come together in the same way. So we're like, don't see any reason people couldn't. So we started doing it and people are like, I love this. And you're not charging for it? I'm like, we don't charge for it. I won't charge for it. I refuse to. So every now and somebody will come along and be like, you should sell tickets. I'm like, I'm not gonna. The business funds the community. The community gets its visibility and makes it easier to recruit when we need to. And mostly it just drives us. It makes a 16-hour day is like doable.
3: Yeah.
2: You know, and we do it for fun and for free, for love.
3: That's awesome, man. What's the size of the community now? What'd you say?
2: Going by the number in Discord is like 370.
3: Wow.
2: But it's like a small, there's small groups who show up. There are a lot of people sort of sign on and never come back.
3: And you still do this on site?
2: No, we don't do it on, I would like to do it on site in Oaxaca. And then we were going to try to do it on site. And I realized I don't have enough chairs. My house is actually really big, absurdly large. I used to pay, I was paying $3,200 a month for a 1-bedroom plus den in Brooklyn before I came down here. And now I live in a place that costs like $2,500 a month, 6,400 square feet.
3: Jeez.
2: It's like ridiculous. There's way more house than I need. So I'm like, okay, what am I going to do with it? So I have employees who work downstairs. I record like more like interns that I pay. Everybody gets paid.
3: So that's a new definition to work from home. It's work from your home.
2: It's work from my, well, people who, I'm a big believer in remote work, except for people in the first 5 years. And the reason is you got to eavesdrop. No, I don't, the guy who's here now is not next to me because he's in a wheelchair and the stairs are a pain in the ass. And getting him upstairs, getting him in the house is kind of a hassle. Getting him up the stairs is impossible.
3: Yeah.
2: And I have one other person who's in New Jersey. It was somebody I hired because if I didn't hire her, she was going to get deported. So I'm like, All right, I'll make an exception. But normally we're Mexico first, then Philippines when we have a night shift, Greece and Turkey if we have GDPR show up. And I want to do something with Africa. One of our most, our most active member of the Linux user group, he's in Ethiopia. And he's brilliant. He's a great guy. So we're going to start an EMEA time zone Linux user group with him as manager of it. And like, if I make money on something, I pay. If I don't make money, I don't pay. Although I pay sometimes to like organize stuff. But anyway, it started out as we're just going to like concentrate on Oaxaca. Trouble is this town is mostly like tourism and agriculture. We dream of someday making a cyber tech hub out of it. Cause like what was Austin before Dell?
3: Yeah.
2: You know, so anyway.
3: Exactly. And just to clarify, this is your user group, not Nearshore Cyber, correct? Or is there some synergy there?
2: Yeah. Nearshore Cyber is the business. But Nearshore Cyber is also the name that's used for all the community stuff. It's none of the community stuff is incorporated, and I won't do that because it just complicates everything. It works okay with me as benevolent dictator, and I think it's going to work that way until I die. And then, you know, people want to go on. Great. But it is difficult sometimes to draw a line between the two because they are synergistic. The business creates opportunity for people. You know, I don't want to train people on things that I can't at least steer them toward a job. Mm-hmm. I'm infuriated by the training industry in our business. It's a crime. People are told like, take this class, do these games, blah, blah, blah. And they can't deliver anything useful. So that like the first thing that we did when we stood up the lab and started doing the Linux, well, the first thing we did was set up an IRC server, but that was for yucks, but it also got people hands-on with Linux. The next thing we did was set up a CMDB. Why? Because every time I do a SIM job, and most of my career has been, most of the engineering of my career is SIM, the lack of a good CMDB or any CMDB was a major impediment. I'm like, we're going to do this right way. We're going to start with CMDB. And we found an open source one. It's pretty good. And so I know now that the people who work with that CMDB can do a couple of things. One, they could put it on their LinkedIn. Two, if they wanted to, they could like create a diagram from it, post it on the internet and say, I work on that. Mm-hmm. We're using pfSense as a firewall. We've got like Zabbix for discovery. But the point is that when you do these things on a volunteer basis in a way that's practical and open, you could publish. You do that with your job. If like you work on some network at wherever you work, and you post it on the internet, you're lucky if you just get fired. Yeah. Right. This is one of the problems is people can't show their work.
3: Right.
2: You know, so.
3: So you mentioned that you're still very technical. You know, you have a passion still for technology. So I'm curious to know what technology captivates you personally the most today, and how do you see it shaping the industry in the coming years?
2: I still go back to the basics all the time. I love Linux. I love like the internals of Windows. I'm not good at writing software. But I keep reteaching myself. Like I have to relearn Python every 2 years. Yeah. Cause I don't use it enough, but
3: do you program at all now?
2: You know, I can do it and I respect it. And I think one of the great sins of cybersecurity is the claim that you can do it and not know how to write software. Like what is wrong? What's so bloody special about us that we can like say, oh, I can read a script, but I don't really know how to write. Like, we have a reputation for not being able to build things, and it's well deserved because we don't generally build things. You know, I have a ton of respect for the people who come in from cloud and CICD who, when the security industry failed them, they took it upon themselves to do their own security. They're like, we can't wait for you. You're never going to learn cloud. And for like ages, it was hard to find security people who knew who thought anything other than, well, the cloud is just your computer. It's somebody else's managing. That's complete nonsense. It's a completely different way of looking at computing and about applications and business. And I was lucky. I was at Optiv and I did an acquisition of a company they did like big data and cloud, and like they could build like hundreds of servers on bare metal in like 45 minutes with one click and one config file. And I managed to get them acquired despite a lot of headwinds. And then eventually they wound up transforming the company. And so I don't know, like, I'm not good at fitting into boxes. Because I just see where did the box come from? Where does that come from? The most important reading that I've done is from the mid 19th century, late 19th century. I've read things like, I always go back to the original documents, kind of like going back to what I mentioned about the Great Books program. Like, you want to understand like Western culture, you got to read Homer. You got to read the Iliad. And I read it every other year. You have to read the Odyssey. You have to read the Aeneid. You have to travel. You have to learn other languages. You have to understand art. You have to understand design. You have to study music. You have to practice. You need to learn. Like, the best way to understand security is to get outside of it and then come back in and flow through it. And then you'll start to see where it comes from. We have a history. It's not well documented, but we do have a history. It's mostly an oral history. It's in podcasts like this.
3: Yeah.
2: 30 years from now, I will not have written a book, but you can listen to this thing and hear what I was about. Right. And people will be like, oh, there was this guy, Chris Glandon, and he was a big deal. And I know Chris is just like a good dude. He's smart and he's done some cool stuff and he's got a podcast, and they'll be able to hear people say, you know, maybe I could be like them.
3: Yeah, man, that's crazy. I love what you said. The best way to see security is to get out of it.
2: Yeah.
3: That's a great quote.
2: And then go deeply into it and go to the core of it. Like, what is it? To me, and I, at the moment, to me, the essential characteristic of security is that there must be an intelligent malicious adversary. And if you understand that, then it all starts to make sense. This is why BCDR makes no sense as a domain of security. And I'm teaching it. I'm like, it doesn't. Like, unless somebody meant to do it or did it and lied about it, it's not security. It's just like, it's tornadoes and fires. You know, cyber philosophers often get criticized as being too theoretical. I'm like, theory and praxis, you got to have both. You know, one is about the structure of the world. One is about the substance of it. It's Apollo Dionysus. Everybody needs to read Nietzsche. Especially his first essay that got him thrown out of his university job, The Birth of Tragedy Out of the Spirit of Music, where he introduces the idea of the Apollonian, the Dionysian. And all of Western culture and all of philosophy and all thought that is, you can consider modern, postmodern thought, comes from that essay. I know more about security from that than anything else.
3: Wow. Do you think that when you look at academia now, is that something that you don't think will ever get incorporated into a security curriculum that should be?
2: I think it has to, but it's going to take generations. Yeah. Security is really new. You know, accounting. And I learned this from, like, I have to learn accounting in Mexico, which means I have to learn accounting. And one of the first books that I picked up talked about the origin of the accounting field in the late 15th century. And people are still trying to figure out accounting. Like, people think accounting is dry and boring. It is not. It's fascinating. Now, it took me approaching accounting with the expectation that it was going to be fascinating. And I was absolutely confident that I would be correct, because everything that people work on in a serious way is fascinating, or people don't do it. So accounting starts in the late 15th century, and there's a document you can get. And you could read about it. And it was in Spanish too. And my Spanish is, I'm like, really bad. My Spanish is awful. Mainly because my wife's English is so good.
3: So you don't have to speak Spanish.
2: Yo puedo hablar un poquito. I did. I've had, yeah. Anyway, I'm not going to talk about it. Yeah, like, what makes us think that we're supposed to be a profession at this point in our history?
3: Yeah.
2: We're not a profession. Professionals are credentialed, are accredited. I was actually talking to a guy a couple weeks ago. he's in the UK and we're talking about guilds and the guild system in Europe. You know, apparently like the guilds are governed by the crown. I'm like, so do you mean like we couldn't do that in the States? Or he's like, no, you could, because this thing goes back to the Romans. The guild system is older than Great Britain. So, you know, one of the things that cyber needs to do is find where its roots are. And its roots are, we don't know yet. Is it law? The insurance industry has its act together. It starts with Lloyd's. I studied for the Colorado Privacy and Casualty Certification Exam a couple of years ago, because I had some clients who were in insurance. I wanted to learn their language and I wanted to understand their perspective. So I studied for the exam. It's great stuff. Like, insurance people have this really interesting way of looking at risk that we do not have. We can learn a lot from those guys. They can, you know, on a population basis, actuaries can tell you with a pretty good degree of accuracy how you're going to die, when, and how. What's so special about us? We should apprentice under another industry. We won't, because there's too much money flying around. There are too many knuckleheads. There are too many people who have entered the industry. There's people, you know, these people who say, we need more people in cyber. I'm like, you have no idea. What we need is better IT. Better IT makes that stuff more manageable. You throw a bunch of security people at it, all they're going to do is like what they do, which is fight fires all day, but not see to the fireproofing. So
3: you think we're going to get there? It's just going to take time.
2: I don't know. I mean, like, will the climate sustain us that long? I think we've got about 100 years left of habitable planet, and that's it. I don't think we're going to get there. And I think, you know, you just follow the trend lines, you know, climate, war, pretty good chance we're going to have a nuclear conflagration. It'll probably be over water. So I don't know. I live day to day. I know that I have friends. I have family. I don't want for anything really. And I don't know. Like, I hang around a lot of Buddhists.
3: Well, I love your philosophy, man. And I appreciate you sharing that with us. And I think that listeners to this will also enjoy hearing it and potentially gain a new perspective.
2: I think a lot of people have that view. They don't know how to express it. There's genius in every one of us. There's genius in every one of us. And there's some tricks that'll get you there. One is, do what geniuses do. I had an ex-wife. I've had a few. And she was a straight up like 180 IQ genius. Like, it was not good. Like, she couldn't forget anything. She remembered every number she saw. It was creepy. She once referred to me as a genius. I'm like, what do you mean? She's like, well, you do what geniuses do. Like, what do you mean? She's like, genius is not what you have in your head. It's how you apply it. And if you do what really smart people do, you will get smart. If you read the books they do, you'll get there. And the human mind is astonishingly powerful.
3: Yeah.
2: This is why I'm not impressed with AI for the reasons other people are. It's not going to get smart like us. The problem is people are going to mistake it for intelligence like us and follow it. There will be LLM religions. I bet they're springing up now. There'll be people who worship those things. And what do those things do? They eat electricity and silicon. It's all they want. And, you know, there are people here who like don't have heat, don't have water.
3: Yeah.
2: And it's going to go to generate power for LLMs.
3: That's insane.
2: Yeah.
3: So you've traveled extensively, and because this is Barcode, I have to ask you, what's the best bar that you've ever been to?
2: I hate bars. I got sober in 06.
3: Okay.
2: And that's how I got this. And if anybody sees this and knows what that is, you're one of my people.
3: Let me say it again.
2: The semicolon.
3: Okay.
2: Yeah.
3: So can you explain that?
2: A writer gets to the end of a statement and they can either end it with a period or they can put a semicolon and keep going. I chose to keep going. But When I was in my late teens, I ran an illegal booking agency, and there was a place called, there was a place called the Barbary. It was on the waterfront in Philadelphia. I was booking bands all over the place and managing bands and bars I couldn't enter. And I could drink a lot. The Barbary was cool. It was run by a guy named, Bill Staples. I'm sure he's gone now, but he was great. He took me and my partner under his wing, and it was like, it was a dive bar with really great, shitty rock and roll bands. I loved it.
3: Nice. I just heard Last Call here, so I got one more for you. If you opened a cybersecurity themed bar, what would the name be and what would your signature drink be called?
2: It would be named for some magic word that I heard in Pee-wee's Playhouse. Mekaleka hi, mekahini ho. And to get in, you would have to say mekaleka chai, mekachani ho. That would be the key word that would get you in. And if you didn't know that, you wouldn't even know. Like, there'd be no sign at all. It would just be just a wooden, heavy wooden door, could withstand cannonball fire. And you just have to know. And no one would be there but me. and I'd be quite happy because I'd probably have a book.
3: That's great. All right, man. Well, Peter, we're going to wrap it up, man. I appreciate you stopping by. Before we go,
2: you almost called me Pee Wee. I will take note of that.
3: No, I would not. I would not do that.
2: I'd be cool with that. I don't mind.
3: So we mentioned Nearshore Cyber, the user group. 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
2: It's LinkedIn. 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But yeah, LinkedIn is where you find me. We don't have one page for the community stuff because the one thing we can't seem to do is make a web page.
3: All right, Peter. Thanks again, man. I appreciate it. You take care.
2: It was a great pleasure.
3: Join us next time at Barcode, where we'll continue to explore the darkest and most adventurous corners of the world. 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

0: 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Let's hit the bar and grab a drink.
1: Hey, fellas, what are you drinking?
2: I'll have a margarita. Hold the DEA.
1: I like your style. But what's with the anti-DEA sentiment?
2: Let's just say I've had some run-ins with them in the past. They don't take kindly to people who know too much.
3: Yeah, he thinks he's some sort of undercover spy or something.
1: Oh, sure. Because nothing screams covert operation like a guy in a Hawaiian shirt and flip-flops.
2: Hey, I blend in with the crowd. That's the whole point.
1: Okay, I won't argue with that. But just so you know, we're a safe haven for all types here. DEA agents included.
3: Okay. I'll take a drink, but nothing on tap.
1: You got it. This one's straight up badass. It's called The Enforcer. 2 ounces of bourbon, 5 ounces of ginger ale, and 1/4 ounce of lime juice.
3: Listen, I gotta run. A real enforcer just walked in.
1: All right, I'll see you guys next round.
3: Andres Andreu is a cybersecurity leader who has spent time in the DEA, and his background has instilled a mentality of toughness and grit, allowing him to become the determined and successful individual that he is today. Dre, it's good to see you, man.
4: Yeah, likewise. Good to see you guys, and thanks for having me.
3: Absolutely, man. And I'm also here with cybersecurity sales veteran and Barcode co-host, riding shotgun with me today, Doug Gauthier. Thanks for joining us, man.
2: Always a pleasure. And to have a good friend, Dre, on board, you guys are going to love this story.
3: Yeah, man, I'm looking forward to it. So, Dre, couldn't do you justice by reading through a scripted bio of your journey. So, if you don't mind, walk us through your story in your own words.
4: Sure. So, I am officially an immigrant to this country. So, I'm from Cuba, born there and raised in New York. Queens, New York. So for anybody that's familiar with Queens.
2: Oh, yeah. Born and raised.
4: So, you know, did a lot of running around as a kid, you know, the whole Brooklyn, Bronx, Queens thing. I can certainly say that the upbringing in those days, Queens in the 80s especially, was really rough. Definitely prepared me for what was coming next in my journey. And I'm, you know, super thankful for everything I've been through, irrespective of how rough it was at the moment. It is what it is, you know, it makes you who you are. And so, yeah, so I grew up predominantly in Jackson Heights, did my share of running around Queensbridge and different parts of Brooklyn. And, you know, it was all good. It definitely, Queens in those days made you tough, or you just stayed home and never went anywhere. Which that wasn't for me.
3: So talk me through that specific era in time. What was the environment like?
4: So where I grew up was interesting because if you're familiar with Queens, so I grew up right where Northern Boulevard is, and to the north side of Northern Boulevard, it was houses, right? And there were a lot of Irish and Italian American families on that side of the avenue of the boulevard. Then on our side was more of the minority related areas in pockets. We were, you know, buildings, right? We grew up in apartments, no houses. And there were a lot of gangs, a lot of crews in those days. And it wasn't so much based on ethnicity as it was your particular block or a particular building that, you know, you were from. And, you know, in those days, it was I will say there were a lot of fair fights in those days, right? So if someone was going to scrap, it was entirely

0: right? And so that, you know, that type of stuff molds you. I was kind of one of those people who I tried to get along with everybody irrespective of the ethnicity. I didn't care. You were either cool or you weren't. And if you were an asshole, you're an asshole, right? Like, and that was that for me. But there were interesting cultural dynamics because it was kind of a true New York melting pot, right? In that little cluster of a neighborhood. In the 80s, it was rough, you know? There were a couple of knife fights too. Those were fun.
1: But that's why, and Chris, I'm not sure if you know this, but he mentioned judo. And correct me if I'm wrong, Dre, but you're a black belt in judo, correct?
0: Yeah, so technically I'm fourth degree Yodan in judo. And I've trained all of my sons as well. They're all black belts in judo. And in a couple of cases, international medalists.
1: That's fantastic.
0: Yeah, I started judo in 1982. And, you know, stopped for little pockets here and there just because of life, right? But, you know, judo makes you tough, man. There's a famous saying in judo. It says, judo teaches you many things, but fear is not one of them. And it's very true. There's nothing more humbling than having another man throw you. it is a humbling experience and one that I am eternally thankful for.
1: And I recall a conversation that we had in regards to judo and how I told you I started training in Brazilian jiu-jitsu. Mm-hmm. And the one thing I always remember you saying is that learn judo, right? And the reason why is you don't want to end up on the floor if there's multiple attackers. You know, regardless, yes, if you're going to control the guy, he's got his boys on the other side ready to, you know, kick at you.
0: Yep.
1: And so on and so forth.
0: Yeah, absolutely. Look, I have great respect for BJJ in terms of what it's developed out to be. Technically, what the Brazilians learned was a style of judo called Kosen Judo. You can go look it up and you'll see where the Brazilian Jiu-Jitsu roots are. And Kosen Judo was exclusively focused on what's called Neiwaza or ground techniques in judo. And judo is a complete art, right? Judo has, mm-hmm, traditional judo has striking, throwing, grappling, right? But, you know, to me, there's no silver bullet. You have to be well-rounded because whatever situation you're in, you know, what if you're phenomenal on the ground and to this point, right? You have five people stomping on you. I don't care who you are. You're going to take a beating, right? So you want to play the odds. The odds are better. Hell, I'd rather just have good boxing skills if I got to fight four or five people, right? Because, you know how to evade. You know how to duck, move, right? And so, you know, to me, it's about being well-rounded. It's about finding that balance of, okay, if it goes to the ground, I can hold my own. But if I got to stand here, you know, it's cool. If I got to pull my belt off and, you know, fight a guy with a knife, what good is ground fighting going to do for me, right?
1: Right.
0: So you need, my perspective is you kind of need to have all that. And I've, you know, blended up in my professional life in certain situations, in certain environments where they were definitely hostile. And all of this definitely helped mold my frame of mind, my demeanor as I carried myself in those environments. So, yeah.
1: Thank you. Yeah, no, that's great. And that's why still to this day, I train in boxing and Muay Thai, right? Because yep. you gotta have those hands, you know?
0: Yeah. Because, you know, I mean, look, even from the ground, you can hit, but how much power can you actually generate?
1: That's right?
0: It's very difficult to generate a lot of power from the ground. So I don't knock any art. Anybody that trains gets my respect because I know how hard it is. But, you know, to me, like I said, it's about well-rounded. It's about being balanced and well-rounded.
2: Yeah, so judo helped you with the physical aspect, but it also helped you with the mental aspect as well as you navigated through tough situations.
0: Well, you know, even into your adult life, right? One of the biggest, I won't say lessons, one of the biggest aspects of judo is the following. You're going to get thrown. You're going to hit the ground. Just like life will kick you in the balls and you're going to end up on the floor at some point, right? And so there are two elements that come into play at that point. And I've always told my students this. One is that you get up. But two, more importantly, how you get up. Right. So when you get thrown and it hurts, right? You landed bad, whatever. It's a jarring experience. You got to get up and you got to get up like you're ready to get thrown again because that's how life is, right? Life kicks you in the balls. What are you going to do? Curl up in a fetal position.

0: and not live like, you know, not live your life. You can't do that. You can't live with fear. So that lesson of just getting up and, all right, you got me, let's go, right? And you just keep going. And that's, you know, that's part of the beauty of training in those type of arts, right? You know, you can call it a sport too, but my training has been more of the art part of it, even though sport has been a big component of that experience. To me, that's priceless. Okay, you know, interpersonal life, having kids, I have four kids, you know, into business, right? I had my own startup. We, you know, built it all the way to have an exit and all that. That's it's tough doing all that. That's not for the faint at heart, right? You know, and it's funny because the psychological dynamics that start to come into play, Doug, you touched upon some of these type of combat sports that we're talking about. If you step back and you think about it, there's an interesting dynamic because we like to rely on ourselves for success or failure. I don't play a team sport because I don't want to rely on somebody else. Plus, I don't want to be a failure, a point of failure for them, right? If I mess up, if I fail, it's on me. And I like those odds. I'd rather have those odds, right? I'd rather it be you and me. One of us is going to win. And if it's you, good for you. If it's me, good for me. But I like the odds. I don't have to depend on anybody else. And if you ever run your own company, for instance, you need that mindset, right? Yeah, you need people around you. I'm not denying that. But there's a certain mindset that will bring you to success or failure. And I am so thankful that I got put into this stuff young because it molded my mind to be strong in that sense.
1: And to anybody listening as well, I'll say one thing. I didn't start young, whereas Dre did. And he built this resiliency to deal with the stressors and the complexities of business, right? And how this sports psychology, you know, in a singular level of fighting really kind of paved the way of who you are today, right? Amongst other things that we'll get to. But for me, I did it late. I did it in my adulthood, right? And now I, you know, agree where I see how it has helped me mature and deal with the many different challenges that I have in business today and how I'm able to overcome them and make them a positive outcome. It just toughens your mind. It creates that resiliency that we all need to keep pushing forward.
0: Let me give you a parallel that I think will hit home. You know, let's say you're playing in a judo match and you're trying to throw someone who doesn't want to get thrown. It's difficult, right? They're putting up a fight. They're not just letting you walk in and do that. To me, that's very much in parallel with trying to raise money for a company, right? Go out there to find $20 million in funding. You're going to get told no a lot. And either that discourages and deters you, or you keep moving, right? You keep going at that opponent until you get that throw in. When I was in that environment, in that startup world, we raised $22 million. And I was part of that entire experience. And had I let all of the no's bother me, we could have never achieved that, right? And so, you know, you're not going to stop me from reaching my goal. That kind of mentality is absolutely essential.
1: And I have that mentality now, right? Before I was, you know, I think a lot of people could tend to just kind of go with the flow, get knocked down, and then just slowly pick themselves back up. I think as people like us, where we train and we try to better ourselves and put ourselves into, quite frankly, you think of like cold showers, cold plunges, you stay as long as you can and you keep fighting through that. It's the same thing, right? It's how many no's, and I'll just keep pushing through, right? Yeah. So with that, growing up in Queens, I know how that was, right? There's a little age gap between us. But how did you transition as a kid going through high school? I'm not sure if you went to university. We didn't talk about that yet. But how did you end up in the DEA? Did they find you? Did you find them? Let's talk about that.
0: Yeah, it was an interesting mutual discovery exercise. Let me put it that way. No, I did not go straight to college. I didn't have the money to go to college. And honestly, in retrospect, I don't even think it would have been a worthwhile experience given my state of mind coming out of high school. I have, you know, I'm just being honest with myself, right? You have to make the best out of college. And, you know, I was a kid coming off the streets of New York. Like, you know, you don't think in terms of what the hell is college going to do for me. So technically, I started at the United States Customs Service in the intelligence division when it was in the World Trade Center, mm-hmm. back when the towers were there. And I actually started there because a personal contact of mine really appreciated certain skills that I had, including language, right? Because I'm bilingual. And you have to remember, this is, we're talking 1991. There weren't too many Spanish speakers in the federal government, and especially in federal law enforcement. I think they appreciated the hand-to-hand skills that I brought to the table simply because, you know, you end up in certain situations. But it was interesting because from an intelligence perspective, I ended up having certain qualities, abilities, whatever you want to call them, that I didn't even realize because I had never been put in a position where I could realize that I had them, right? I'll give you a perfect example. One of the initial tests that they put me through, they would put you in a room, no windows, one room, one table, a bunch of photographs on the table, a timer, right? You had like 2 minutes or whatever. They didn't tell you, there were no instructions. They just put you in the room. So you start looking at all these photographs, and then they pull you out of the room and they start asking you questions, detailed questions about all the photographs. Like, you know, from left to right on the top row, that photograph, you know, that, well, the belt buckle, what did the belt buckle say? You know, stuff like that, that if you did not really pay attention to detail, that wasn't the type of work for you, right? They were looking for that level of diligence and you know, thorough analytical ability to look at that, at all those data points. And talking 91, right? Computers weren't what they are today, right? There was no internet as we know it, none of that stuff. It was literally you, your eyes, and whatever you could come up with, you know?
2: You're going in blind to this, right? You didn't know anyone there?
0: Nobody. I didn't know any of this stuff. I was like, wait, what? Like, I didn't even know what the hell United States Customs Service was, you know? And, you know, what appealed to me was when they started telling me about all the types of investigations, because Customs worked on a varied set of investigations, right? Everything from art theft to narcotics, Customs was involved. And that, I was like, wow, that's pretty freaking cool. So I started working there, and then they, you know, I wasn't a full-timer yet. I hadn't gone through the academy or any of that stuff. And they put a hiring freeze on. And during the hiring freeze, I meet a recruiter from the DEA. Fast forward, you know, again, the skill sets appealed to them, right? I knew my way around whatever, handling weapons and stuff. None of that was foreign to me. I end up in Quantico. And that's when my trajectory changed. And even then, within that space, my trajectory ended up changing more. And it was one of these things that I saw myself in this one capacity, right, on the operational side. And life just had something different in store for me. And I kind of just had to go with it. But the experience of that journey from zero to Quantico was very eye-opening, was very enlightening. Was definitely instrumental in learning about myself. Because if there's one thing I've learned in life is that you may think you're going to react a certain way to a situation, but you never actually know till you're there, right? And until the stressors of that situation are on you, you just don't know. Like, you could think you're the baddest motherfucker on the planet until somebody comes running at you with a knife, and then you realize that you're not. Or you could think you're the biggest coward on the planet until somebody does something and you react a certain way, and you go, wow, I thought I was going to be a coward, and look at what came out of me, right? You just never know till they put you in those stressful situations. You know, and DEA's hiring process definitely tests your limits in terms of what you're made of. For those that don't know, the process culminates in what's called a panel interview. And the panel interview is, or at least used to be. I don't know now. I don't know if it's changed, but used to be five agents and you in a room. They sit behind a table, you sit in a chair, and everything's fair. And I mean everything, like personal matters that, you know, because they want to touch on those points that strike your nerves and see how you react, right?
2: So there's an investigation that goes deep before they even get you in that room.
0: Oh, yeah, yeah. Okay. They have their ammo. They have their ammo ready. Your background investigation may not even be complete, but I'm sure they have enough information. Well, I mean, that was part of the process later, but they have enough information to certainly push your buttons on a personal level.
1: Is it the same sort of deep dive investigations as if you would find in the intelligence community, such as the CIA or the NSA, or is it different?
0: So those with operational capacities, mm-hmm. I would say, are very similar.
1: Okay.
0: Right? You take a look at, for instance, the NSA. The NSA doesn't have a very large operational arm, right? It's correct, more of a SIGINT type agency. But, you know, but the CIA obviously does have a field operational capacity. So they have to test these limits because you're not going to be behind a desk. Mm-mm. No matter what you do. I mean, think about it. I ended up in tech there and I was not behind the desk. I was one of these fortunate technologists who got to do my thing in the field, right? Like, my life has not been that, you know, and I'm going to call it like it is. It's not a judgmental or negative term, but my life was not one of those, you know, nerds behind a desk writing code. I was writing code, but my code was to go out into the field and do things. Like, I actually got to go out there, place taps on phones, right? You know, we had to break into apartments to place, you know, microphones and recording devices. And so I ended up working in what's called a Title III Operations Center. And for those who don't know, a Title III intercept is the highest level of intercept within the United States, meaning they can, you know, in those days, set up wiretaps on your phone, your fax machine, your beepers. We're talking the 90s, okay? There was nothing that we couldn't go after in terms of, you know, you being part of an investigation. And it, you know, it forced a lot of creative technical capacities to start surfacing, because everything, this was all greenfield, right? This was all new. Nobody had done extensive tapping of anything in those days. And so, you know, that was my journey went that way, right? My journey put me into this situation where, and by the way, totally ended up there by accident, by opening my mouth. And the response of one of my supervisors literally just changed the path of my life. I went into the Title III Operations Center where the wiretaps were taking place. I didn't know anything about them. And, you know, my dad had become a programmer, a software engineer on his own when he came to this country. And so I kind of knew the concepts, right? Because he used to talk to me about it. And I was like, that's just boring. I don't want nothing to do with that, right? And but when I went to the Title III Operations Center, I saw that they would, you know, you had all these monitors, these translators with the headphones on, and everything was handwritten on index cards and like all this crazy stuff. And I was like, oh my God, this is archaic. So I went to the supervisor. Never forget this, never ever, because this is what put me on the path. And I said to him, I said, look, this is crazy. You know, there's stuff we can do now to like maybe use technology. And he was like, he said, listen, kid, don't come in here whining and complaining unless you have a solution. So unless you have a solution, get the fuck out of my office and go find me one. And I was like, okay. So as I walk out, I'm kind of pissed off that he spoke to me like that. But then, you know, it was like, wait a minute. He's right.
1: He's right.
0: Yeah. Right? He's right. I went in there to complain about something without offering a solution. Like, that was, you know.
2: That was the last time you did that.
0: Last time. Hell yeah. Hell yeah. But, you know, and again, in those days, there was no internet. There wasn't anything. There was the main Barnes & Noble bookstore on 18th and 5th. I'll never forget it. 18th Street, 5th Avenue. And I ran over there to see what kind of books they had. And they had like five technology books, mostly on C programming. That was it. There wasn't like no big tech section, nothing. And I was like, oh man, I got to learn this shit. Like, because because it was like this opportunity just presented itself, and that was it. I never looked back. I mean, I did a lot there. I had a lot of fun. I grew a lot in a short amount of time. I am one of these people who can legitimately claim I'm self-taught in technology.
1: Fantastic.
0: Because there was no college, there was no school, there was none of that. It was like, listen, here's a problem. Either solve it or disappear, right? And so I solved it.
2: Yeah, I'm the same way, Dre. That's the way I learned. And I don't think I'd personally trade that for anything.
0: Yeah. Well, let me tell you something, though. This is me in my mid-50s telling you this. You value it that much more, okay? Because you didn't pay for it. Nobody gave it to you. Nobody forced it on you. You said, shit, it's do or die here, right? Like, I either take this or I go back to a worse situation. Those are defining moments in your life. And let me tell you, I wouldn't change it, likewise, for nothing.
1: Mm-hmm.
0: For nothing. But the creative point that I made earlier, I think, is important because as the challenges came up, a team would be out on an operation. They realized they want to start listening to conversations from person X. They'd come and sit down with us and be like, listen, this is all we know about this person. What can you do? And it was never much to go on. So you had to go out there in the field, do your recon, figure out how they're communicating with people, right? And then put a plan together and devise the technology to then go implement that and make sure, more importantly, and this is key, make sure that all of what you did held up in court. Because if this thing goes to trial, the scrutiny is on you, right? Any good defense attorney would try to tear you up or discredit you or say that what you built, wasn't functioning properly, whatever. They were notorious, right? And it was upsetting. But then you realize later, it's not personal. That's their job, right? Like, mm-hmm. In the beginning, you're like, dude, I'm going to wait for you outside of the courthouse. Right? Like that kind of mentality. But it's just business, right? They're getting paid to do a job, and their job is to make you look bad. And some of them are very good at it. It's funny because in retrospect, I realized that we did a lot of – we built a lot of technology raw in the 90s that's now come out and is a big thing now. And a blockchain is the obvious one for me, because when I actually took a look at what it takes to build a blockchain under the hood, I sat there and I was like, we did that shit in like 94, I was there, because that's how we would prove in court when they would bring in independent experts, right? That's how we would prove the chain of events of phone calls, because it's irrefutable at that point. So we used MD5, right? The message digest 5 algorithm. I think it came out in 92 or something. And, we managed to get, again, there was no email back then. We managed to get ourselves a printout of the math behind it. And we wrote the algorithm in a function that we used. And we used, so we would take a call, the digitized version of a call, and generate a digest, a hash, right? And then on the next call, we would have that hash embedded as proof of the fact that it came after the call that was previous, and so on and so forth. And that's, in essence, that is what makes up a blockchain. So when I saw all the hype around it, I was like, what the hell's the big deal? We would put that again, you're in a bubble, right? The bubble of the government, and that technology doesn't leave. But that's how we were able to get solid results. Well, just one of the ways, I should say, that we were able to get solid results in court, when all of this stuff ended up as evidence for a case. So that's what that's the kind of stuff I'm talking about when I say when you were forced to be creative, because none of that existed, right? Like, the prosecuting attorneys would go, how do I prove that this stuff is really what happened? And you got to go back and come up with something. So
1: interesting.
0: But just one personal note, because, because I have to stick it in, the greatest thing that came out of my government days was meeting my wife. My wife was a translator on the wiretaps with the headphones on.
1: That's right.
0: And now we're married.
2: You better tell that story.
0: 26, 27 years, 4 kids.
2: Nice.
1: Can you share the story of what happened the time that you said where you heard, I think it was your wife, where she eventually became your wife. you guys were listening to a wiretap, or she told you about a wiretap, and it was actually a, you could tell the story better. You know what I'm talking about.
0: Right? I won't get into details, but yeah. So we were on an operation, and we were being set up basically by a group that was being worked on one case that had nothing to do with another case from another group that were targeting the same people. So this is before, and by the way, we ended up solving that problem with another piece of technology that I'll talk about in a second. But so we had two separate groups working the same targets from different angles. And as it turns out, we had set up some meetings. I'll just use that loosely.
1: Sure.
0: With these people, and ended up hearing on the call that I was unofficially listening to, that they were setting up the people from the original, from my original operation that I was a part of. And it just kind of hit me like, oh my God, they're talking about us. And had we not overheard that conversation, who knows what would have happened.
1: You may not be
0: but
1: here
0: it, today. It forced multiple disparate teams to start coming together and figuring out that they were working on the same targets. We ended up coming up with a system called DEX, Drug Enforcement Coordination System. Remember, this is in the 90s, that the teams would put their case details in, and it would figure out based on like beeper codes and stuff like that, if there were links to cases that had nothing to do with each other. And it would basically create that pattern of, hey, you guys need to talk to each other because you're working the same target. Plus, we're wasting money, right? You got two separate groups working separate investigations on the same target.
1: Mm-hmm.
0: And by the way, before that system existed, there was actually an incident where a DEA group, and if I remember correctly, it was either a Customs Task Force group or an NYPD group, I don't remember. They both actually went to do a takedown on the same target at the same time, and nobody knew who was who. Guns were pointed all over the place. It was an ugly situation. That piece of tech that we ended up building actually had a tremendous impact on avoiding those type of situations. I can't say eliminate them entirely because
1: sure,
0: nothing's 100%, but it definitely had a positive impact from my recollection in terms of coordinating investigations.
1: And it sounds like intelligence was just ever more important, especially intelligence sharing between the multiple teams that were working, correct? And let me expand on that. With that, you being in technology today, in cybersecurity, as a leader, right, as somebody that is there to create strategy and protect an organization from cyber threats, what is your opinion on threat intelligence today, and how it worked in the DEA and how it works today in your role as a CISO?
0: You know, I'll use the term loosely, the investigative process, right? From mm-hmm. from the perspective of the investigative process, the sharing of intel is priceless. And unfortunately, we've seen the failures when intel is not shared. And I think, unfortunately, it is in the inherent DNA of a lot of these agencies to not share. Or they will share up until a certain point. Right, which then puts into question the effectiveness of what you've actually shared, even though you can make the claim that I shared, right? And so it's one of those double-edged swords that I think you're talking about, like I said, the DNA of these agencies and many years of history. I don't see an easy solution, but honestly, without that intel, without the sharing of intel, we're always going to have certain issues, certain gaps in terms of you know, what we can do and what we can look into. On the non-investigative side, you know, more, if you think about it, the whole threat intel component for what we do now is to really enhance the proactivity of whatever protective solutions we put in place, right? Because you know, if you're not running an investigation, what's the point of looking at intel, right? You want to look at the intel to be able to say, hey, I think we're covered, you know, from that type of a vector, right? As opposed to going, oh my God, we're not covered. We better do something, right? And so I see it really linked to that level of proactivity. And honestly, security is very much like law enforcement. It's a reactive space. Mm-hmm.